0: accent, but I knew all the religious things, what the church people do, but I didn't really know who Jesus was. And it was right after I graduated college. It started, I would say, during my college years, but really coming into an understanding of who Christ is and what he does for us right after I graduated college. And one particular night, the Lord, through a series of circumstances and things, I had just reached a point of brokenness, of desperation,
1: and
0: shame.
1: And you had been living like a prodigal kind
0: of life. I was living, yes. Now, externally, I looked like the model citizen. I, you know, had good grades in college. I graduated summa cum laude. I, you know, had a good job, nice car. I got my big girl apartment and all of this, looking like the picture of what it is to be a model person.
1: Having it all together.
0: Having it all together. But pulling that back, my heart was so far from God. And I was really the God of my own life. And because of that, there were a lot of hard things that I dealt with that my sin ultimately brought me to. And that broke me so and really put me, honestly, it perfectly positioned me to a place where I could like hear and receive truly who Jesus is. And so this particular night, like I said, I'm dealing with this brokenness, this desperation. I went back to the fundamental thing that I learned as a church girl. Read your Bible and pray. You got to look for the Lord. This seems like a bleak situation. Read your Bible and pray. And so it was this growing habit for me where I would come in once I got off work every night and I would read scripture. And I picked Galatians solely off the fact that it was 6 chapters and I could read it in one sitting.
1: We relate.
0: Yeah. But it was the providence of God, and reading that book changed my life. It felt as if this weight had been lifted from me, all of my striving, trying to put out like who I am as this perfect person. Mm. Like that was gone. And then all of the shame that I dealt with from not pursuing Jesus and falling into just radical sin, like that was lifted as well.
1: To the point where you said you were laying on the floor.
0: Yes, I was. After I finished reading this book, I was face to the floor weeping.
2: I don't know if I've, you know,
0: ever been face to the floor.
2: No. I've been on the floor.
1: Yeah, me too.
2: I don't know if I've heard anybody talk about, I read a book of the Bible. And in that moment, God showed up.
0: Yes.
2: You know what I'm saying? Especially even Galatians.
0: Yeah, it's pretty deep. It's pretty heavy.
2: Yeah.
0: Who would have ever thought?
2: I mean, and Paul, in some ways, the Apostle Paul is sort of criticizing them trying to find life in works. But that's what happened.
1: Yep. But it also makes sense because you're a Bible scholar. You call yourself a Bible nerd.
0: I'm a Bible nerd.
1: And so, of course, that's what took you to your
0: face. That God would use that.
1: Yes.
0: And it has become so pivotal. Like, I wrote a Bible study on it. Like, it impacted me so. And like, even if you know how this came about, there were, you know, publishers that wanted me to consider writing something else. And I was like, no, it has to be this, because like, this is where my life changed.
1: Wow.
0: Like, for real.
2: Explain the, I'm a recovering legalist.
0: A recovering legalist.
2: We know you inside out.
0: A recovering legalist, a recovering perfectionist.
2: Because that's a lot of what Paul's getting at in
0: 100%. Yes. If we're honest, you know, apart from Christ, we are just wired to want to be those self-sustaining, like we want to do it. We want to feel like we're the ones who are doing it. Yeah. We want to earn it. And so that's me, you know, even now as a woman in ministry, you know, I know there are so many things that I know from reading the Bible that functionally is a war every day, like taking what I know and applying that and allowing God to work in my heart, because I want to do a good job. I want to, and it's, the problem is not pursuing excellence. The problem is not being a person known for doing a good job. The problem is when we start to root our identities in that, and that we think that our place before God is of our own doing. And that's not the case. Like, our standing before God is because of Jesus, period. There's nothing else that, there's not a comma there or a semicolon. It's Jesus, and there's nothing else that we add to that. And so for some of us who struggle with identity and we like to be identified by the things we do, we have to come back to books like Galatians and see, listen, there's nothing that you do that changes ultimately how God sees you. Jesus changes how God sees you.
2: Well, here's a question I got to ask. You're probably thinking the same thing. Is how do we get that out of our mindset, this legalistic, rules-based, because it's in every one of us, even if you know the word. Mm-hmm. And as parents, we can put that on our kids.
1: Well, I was going to say, I put that on you. Like, don't you know the word? Like, what are you doing over there? And you're right. What are our kids doing?
2: She's not kidding. She does put that on me. I remember one time doing a chapel for Detroit Lions, and I said to the guys, or I think it was Bible study, I said, let me ask you something. Games on Sunday, from Thursday to Sunday, do you sin? They're like, nope. Monday to Wednesday, do you sin? Yeah. And it's like, they and I knew the mindset. It's like, I got to be really good because I want God to bless me on the biggest day of my week, Sunday, my salary, everything. And so that's in there. That's that works theology. That if I do good, God's going to bless me. If I don't, and I'm closer, farther, that is in there. And Paul is destroying that argument.
0: So, you know, it makes me want to go particularly to a passage where Paul is saying the law came 430 years after the promise. Okay. And so he's really teaching us, and this is really
1: what does that mean? Explain that.
0: Okay. So the promise that was made to Abraham, we always, Father Abraham, many sons. Okay. And so the Lord promised to Abraham that he would make him into a great nation. Now, this promise is honestly far reaching. Like, he wasn't just talking about a whole bunch of people. He was really talking about how he's going to save his people. And God's covenant to save his people came 430 years before even one law was written. So if he gave us the promise before the law, then why do we think that we got to keep the law for the promise to be good? He never intended, that was never the purpose of the law. The purpose of the law was to help us. And the text calls it a schoolmaster. Basically, it was to keep us from going further and further into sin. And then it was also to show us we ain't as great as we think we are. Because without the law, we wouldn't really know the depths of our sin. Like, we would gloss over that. And here's the thing. We even see that. I've been reading in my Bible in a year. I remember you saying you read. So far we've gotten, now I'm up to Joshua. And so, like, even now I see those folks didn't know that they were just messing up and just crazy as all get out until the law came.
1: Please do your own version
0: of the Bible.
1: Yes.
0: We talked about this. The Porsche Standard verse. And here's the thing. Even when Moses, like, he finally starts, you know, there's so much specificity in the law. And it's like, how does he even know to talk about? Because they were already doing it. So this is a response to what's already happening to say, hey, you should not be doing this. That was the purpose of the law, to really kind of expose our sin and not to crush us, but to turn our faces toward true hope.
2: I mean, it's Galatians 3:28.
0: Thank you.
2: Well, you're talking about, it says, so then the law was our guardian until Christ came in order that we might be justified by faith. But now that faith has come, we are no longer under a guardian.
0: Correct.
2: For in Christ Jesus, you are all sons of God through faith.
0: 100%.
2: Is that where you get the theme, finding freedom?
0: 100%.
2: Explain this.
0: Honestly, it's all through the book. So I love the way Paul writes, and you will notice this in most of the epistles that Paul writes. He gives you this rich doctrine at the beginning. Like, he lays out what it is that we should be, like, knowing. He's correcting the error. And then on the back end, he gives us the now what. Like, I always say the $10 words that I use, orthodoxy and then orthopraxy. Okay. So he gives us what it is, and then he shows what does this look like in practice.
2: What we know, and what we do.
0: Right. What we know and what we do. And that's no different here in this book. He's showing us in the beginning part, this is what I want you to know. He's correcting something that they've fallen into error in. He's laying it out, that doctrine. And then when he gets to chapter 5 and 6, he's like, now let me show you what that looks like. So the doctrine first sets them free in that it corrects a mentality that has them bound. They think, I got to add circumcision to me believing in Christ so that I could be saved. In fact, they had been convinced of that from some other religious folks who thought they knew what they were talking about. He's freeing them of a bad mentality. Right. And then he's showing them, now this is what it looks like to walk in freedom on the back end. Not because you're earning something, but this is what happens if you truly believe in Christ and you've been indwelt with the Spirit, then this is what it looks like to live freely.
2: All right,
1: it's a lot like Ephesians. This is what we know. Yes. This is who he is. And this
0: Colossians, all of them. Romans. If you go through and you look, you will see he gives you that doctrine and then he shows you. So he's giving them a doctrine of, listen, y'all ain't free. What you thinking? Your minds are bound because you think that you got to supplement your faith. That's wrong. Mm. He corrects that and urges them, I want you to think freely. This is what the gospel is. And then he tells them on the back end, now this is what this looks like when you live this out.
1: Mom anger happens. The yelling, the snapping, the hiding in the bathroom with cold coffee. But what's really underneath your anger? Mom of four, Janelle Breitenstein, shares practical help and biblical hope in a free 5-session video series. Start today at familylife.com/momanger.
2: So you're a mom.
0: Yeah, I
2: am. You're a wife.
0: Yeah.
2: How do you apply your identity in Christ, finding freedom?
0: Yeah.
2: Walk us into that. What's that look like in your kitchen, in your family room? Are there areas that it really impacts?
0: Yeah. I think the first word that comes to mind is grace. To be married, you need a whole lot of grace.
2: What was that groan about?
1: It's hard to get grace.
0: I know. But here's the thing. If you understand the grace that has been given to you, it's so hard to withhold that grace.
1: Yeah.
0: Me and my husband have gone through situations where he has been what I call, this is real Southern, okay? Flat-footed wrong, okay? Wrong.
1: Do you say that to him?
0: I do. You are flat-footed wrong, sir. I put the sir on the end.
2: She's got other words she uses. But I've been flat-footed wrong.
0: Flat-footed wrong.
2: I thought we were talking about grace here. What are we doing?
0: I'm going to get to it. He has been absolutely wrong, but I've been able to extend grace to him in those things. And that's been informed by the grace that I received from God. Mm. So I think that's the first thing that we see that a book like Galatians. Go ahead.
1: Stop right there. So give us a contrast, because I'm sure there have been times where you haven't extended grace to him.
0: Yes.
1: So tell me the difference of what it looks like when you don't extend grace in his demeanor and his countenance compared to when you do extend grace. Mm-hmm.
0: Yeah, he's not receiving anything that I'm saying. And we know that. You knew that. You asked me a rhetorical question.
1: So when you don't give grace, he's like, I'm out.
0: Yeah.
1: I don't even hear.
0: It's like immediate shutdown because you're crushed. He's crushed. That's essentially when we are graceless, we ultimately crush those that we're engaged. And think about that would be the same with us. If we didn't have the grace of God, we would be crushed.
1: It's the law. We can't do it.
0: We can't. And here's the thing. That's another thing that Paul says in here. If you're going to try to keep the law, this ain't no I can pick and choose when and how many laws. There's 600 plus laws that were given. If you want to be a keeper of the law, you got to keep all 600 plus of them.
1: That's what I mean. It's a crushing.
0: It is a crushing. And this is why the purpose of the law was never given so that we could try to meet it and fulfill it and attain our salvation in that it was given to expose for us to see what we needed to see ourselves and how we really aren't that great, but to also see the hope of Christ, what we have.
2: I mean, how do we dig out? Because most marriages, including ours, have been a law-based.
0: Yeah.
2: We would never say
0: you
2: that.
0: You do this, you know.
2: But it's like, hey, you said you'd be home at 6. You're not even close to coming home. This has happened multiple times this month.
1: Mm-hmm. Or with our kids.
2: I don't want to give grace. I want you to get home and help me with the kids. I mean, I'd walk in the house and she'd throw a kid at me because she, you know, all day, you know, and I'm feeling like,
0: yeah,
1: I've worked hard.
2: Yeah. So, yeah. I mean, and you get stuck. Couples get stuck in that. It's
1: comparing.
2: They would never call it law-based, but it's, you know, it's do for me as much as I'm doing for you. And we always see our input more than the other.
0: Yeah.
2: That's not grace. That's really law. How do you dig out?
0: My aim is, regardless of what my husband does or does not do, I want to be gracious to him.
1: Yes.
0: I want to live in light of the work that the Spirit is doing in my heart.
1: Mm-hmm.
0: And ultimately, whether he does right or not, that ain't got nothing to do with who God is calling me to be. How God is working in my heart. See, sometimes we want to use excuses and we say, well, if he didn't do this, I wouldn't do that.
1: Exactly.
0: And that ain't what the Bible says. Yeah. In fact, when we look in chapter 5, Paul says, and this is what I love to go to this part. Most of us in here probably can name off really quickly the fruit of the Spirit.
1: Yeah.
0: All 9 of them. But I always like to tell people, back up a little bit. Bump back a little bit, because you truly can't understand the beauty and the blessing of the fruit of the Spirit until you see what the works of the flesh are.
1: Oh, yeah. That's
0: and so
1: good.
0: Here's my point that I'm trying to make. If my husband is not going to bring out in me something that ain't already there, let me give you an example. If I'm angry about whatever he's doing, there's a way that I can respond. I can respond with graciousness, with addressing what this is, or I can, as Paul is saying, speak out in fits of anger, rivalries, dissensions, divisions, envy.
2: Done that.
0: You know, so the point that I'm trying to make here is, if it's a work of the flesh, that means the larger problem is I need to be going before the Lord and dealing with that. My husband ain't bringing out, he's not causing this work of the flesh to pop up.
1: I used to say today, you have made me like this.
0: Yeah. And no, no.
1: And you were saying, no, that's not true. That's already there.
0: It's already there.
2: Okay,
0: exactly.
2: Go to verse 16. You got to tell us, because this is how it applies to marriage, parenting, you name it. Walk by the Spirit,
0: and you will not gratify the desires of the flesh.
2: So here's a $1,000 question. What's walk by the Spirit? What's that look like?
0: Well, let's jump on down.
1: I like this.
0: Here's the thing. I could say a lot of things, but ultimately, the most important thing is what he says.
1: Yes.
0: And so he says, first of all, I'm going to kind of summarize what we see in 17 through 21. First, he tells us, because he's giving us the blueprint. He's saying, walk by the Spirit and you will not gratify the desires of the flesh. He's saying, if we don't know what that is, let me show you what the desires of the flesh are. And he lays that out.
2: Right.
0: He starts saying, hey, and we love to read them first couple of ones, and then we try to skim over the ones in the middle. Because we'd be like, sexual immorality, oh, that's not me. Impurity, not me either. Sensuality, I ain't doing that. I ain't looking. But then he goes, idolatry, sorcery, enmity, strife, jealousy, fits of anger. We like to gloss over those. And you know, you don't know what a fit of anger is? Your husband come in 20 minutes after he said, and you just going off. That is a fit of anger. That is a work of the flesh. He's showing us what it looks like. Now it's like a light clicks. There's an awareness. Oh, this is sinful. This is wrong. Then he goes on down and he says, but the fruit of the Spirit. Now, this is what it looks like when you are walking in step with the Spirit. Love, joy, peace, patience, kindness, goodness, faithfulness, gentleness, self-control. Against such thing, there is no law. And we don't look at this from a performance-based mindset. We look at this as, am I truly walking in step? It's almost like when you're driving your car and you see that check engine light come on. You don't just keep driving the car. And he's not saying, I want you to do more, try harder. He's saying, if these check engine lights are on, if you see this, then maybe you need to go back to the feet of Jesus.
2: And I think a lot of what marriage is and just Christian life is you don't realize he said fruit.
0: Yeah.
2: And I've preached this before where it's like, okay, I don't know how apple trees, orange trees work, but I know they don't go, I need an orange. You know what I mean?
0: Yep.
2: I call that the grunt Christian living. You just grunt it out.
0: Yep.
2: How does a tree produce fruit? They are connected to the root.
0: That's it.
2: And that's why I think Paul, under amazing inspiration of the Holy Spirit, said, no, this is fruit. This is not something you and I can create.
0: Exactly.
2: If it's not working in your marriage, it isn't because your spouse, it's you,
0: yes,
2: me, are not connected and walking by the Spirit. Because when you walk by the Spirit, it's a natural byproduct. It will happen.
1: But
2: it will
1: happen. And I love this dashboard, the light going on, because I'm just thinking of being a young mom and having kids, and you're just constantly frustrated or angry or you're struggling in your marriage. When I look at all the tension and the anger and the strife that's in my heart, I love that, Portia. Like, you can think, okay, what's going on?
0: Right, what's going on with me?
1: Yep, and I need to go to Jesus. What would you say? Let's say that dashboard, that light's going off. Mm-hmm. What would your prayer sound like?
0: Jesus, help me. Mm-hmm. Lord, help me to respond in a way that brings you glory. Mm. Help me to respond in a way that reflects the love and the grace that you have for me. And so that's the same prayer that I pray when I'm with my husband, when I'm with my daughter. Because listen, an 8-year-old can work your last night.
1: I know.
0: They are getting aware of their autonomy, and they are like, because it's not so much about them as it is about what Jesus is doing in my own heart.
2: What a great, you know, sort of final word.
1: Yeah.
2: And again, when you said that, I thought, oh, I know a verse in Galatians that sort of captures that. It's a very famous one, Galatians 2:20. It is no longer I who live, but Christ who lives in me. And the life I now live in the flesh, I live by faith in the Son of God who loved me and gave himself for me. I would also say this, her 8-week Bible study is called Finding Freedom, and you can get it at familylifetoday.com. Just click on the link in the show notes. I hope a lot of people get it, because this is literally transformational, not just as a person single, but married and a legacy changing.
1: And I really hope, and I know that this is your prayer too, Portia, this will create a hunger for God's word. Yes. It's rich and deep, and it changes our lives.
0: Absolutely.
2: I mean, we're driving down the road. I'm not kidding. She's doing her 1-year Bible, and we're driving. I have heard this 1,000 times. I just love God's word. Can I read it
0: me
2: to you?
0: Too, like, Ed.
2: Yeah. I mean, it really is.
1: Change me.
0: Yeah. No, likewise.
1: Yeah.
2: Before we're done today, let me just say this. At Family Life, we really believe strong families can change the world. And when you become a Family Life partner, you help make that happen.
1: And I don't know if you realize this, but your monthly gift helps us equip marriages and families with biblical tools that they can count on.
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3: Corporate worship, praising the Lord, the creator of all things, together is designed to turn your heart from the shadow glories of creation to the one glory that will satisfy it. At least, that's how Paul David Tripp puts it. I'm Ryan. This is Faith Radio. He continues to say this: the physical world is full of many glories, but the pursuit of these glories must not rule your heart, because they have no ability whatsoever to offer you the life that you so desperately need. Life is only ever found in what all those earthbound glories point to. That is, a God of awesome glory, who is the source and giver of life, life that satisfies and remains forever. Because he's a God of grace, he showers glories on you so that those glories will lead you to him. Encounter the truth on the way in 4 minutes.
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4: No one will ever know. Have you ever been tempted to think that you can keep sin secret? One result of the computer age is that we think it's easy to keep our sin quiet, whether it means looking at pornography, sharing intimate things with a stranger, or pirating other people's property. But there's really no such thing as private sin. The Old Testament calls God El Roy, the God who sees. Proverbs 15 tells us the eyes of the Lord are everywhere, keeping watch on the wicked and the good. Are you indulging in any secret sins? Are you pure in your private moments? We are protected from sin by the fear of the Lord, that constant conscious sense that God is there and is watching. Ask God to help you say no to secret sin, and then obey Him, knowing that El Roy, the God who sees, also sees your faithfulness. With Seeking Him, I'm Nancy DeMoss Wagamuth.
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8: A number here among us will be walking through at the present time deep trials. Others of us have fresh memories of hard trials, and we bear the scars. And others of us who may be living through a time of relative ease, we know, or we ought to know, that trials must surely come.
9: Welcome to Encounter the Truth with Jonathan Griffiths. I'm Steve Hiller. And Jonathan, certainly we are talking to some people listening today who are walking through trials right now. They truly are followers of Jesus, and they're walking through these hard seasons saying, God, why would you allow this? Where are you in the midst of this trial that I'm facing right now? What would you say to them?
10: Well, there are no easy answers, of course, to the question of, you know, what is God doing in the midst of my trial? Why is He allowing this to happen? Why have these difficult things come into my experience? You know, we mustn't try and give a glib or quick answers to that. But the Bible acknowledges the reality of these things and gives us an assurance that if we belong to Jesus Christ, God is using these things and He has a purpose within them. And we can trust Him in the midst of trial. And that's one very important and very rich theme that Peter opens up for us in this wonderful letter of 1 Peter. And it's actually one of the main treasures that we find within this book. We all need to have an understanding of how to live through trial and how to trust God in the midst of trial. And 1 Peter is one book that really tackles that issue for us and helps us through it. And I trust that this message is going to be a real encouragement to some listening today.
9: You know, I so appreciate the fact that you're reminding us of this truth, not putting that quick little Band-Aid on anything. So let's open God's Word together. 1 Peter chapter 1, verses 6 to 9, as we begin our message, A Confidence in Trials. Here's Jonathan.
8: Our theme today is the theme of trials, hardships, suffering in the Christian life. It's a theme which perhaps we don't speak of often enough, but it is a searing, sobering, ever-present reality for so many among us, even here today. A number here among us will be walking through at the present time deep trials. Others of us have fresh memories of hard trials, and we bear the scars. And others of us who may be living through a time of relative ease just at the moment, we know, or we ought to know, that trials must surely come. How do we make sense of suffering? How do we make sense of trial? What is God doing in the midst of these things? What is his purpose? What should be our response? And what will be the outcome? Where is all this heading? Here in 1 Peter, the apostle is speaking to Christians who are in the midst of trial and for whom trial seems to be on the horizon as well. It seems that they are facing pressure, opposition, even persecution for naming the name of Christ. And to help them through this, to help them navigate it, he is giving them a framework for understanding trial from a theological perspective. He is showing them what God is doing, and he is teaching them what God purposes in the midst of trial. And for us, this is just so very needed, isn't it? We know that we're under pressure from the world around us due to our faith in Christ. There is pressure and difficulty in the public square, and there is more of it to come. But added to that, we have our more personal griefs and trials that come from other directions, don't we? Trials linked to health, to finance, to personal and family relationships, trials linked to loss, trials that come from so much more besides. And the lessons that Peter has for us here in these verses, the lessons that the Word of God speaks to our trials, these lessons are of inestimable worth to us, how we need them. Peter begins here with the reality of trials. Notice it again with me, verse 6. In this you rejoice, though now for a little while, if necessary, you have been grieved by various trials. Now, as we read those words in verse 6, we have to reckon with the very stark extremes contained within them. Peter speaks about rejoicing on the one hand, and he speaks of being grieved on the other. Joy and grief, together in one moment of thought, together in this one verse, one sentence. You and I, we know full well that, strange as it may seem, there is often not a whole lot of distance between those two emotions and those two feelings, those two experiences within the Christian life, within our own personal discipleship. Any genuine presentation of the Christian faith and of the Christian life, any sustainable understanding of what it means to be a believer, it needs to account for the reality of trials. It just has to. If your conception of what it means to follow Jesus, to be a Christian person, does not allow space for difficulty, for suffering, for loss, then when those hard experiences come knocking at your door, as they surely will, your faith may not be equal to the test. Now, Peter, he's just been setting out the nature of our very, very wonderful hope in Christ, the inheritance that God has for those who believe. That's what's come in the previous verses. We thought about it last time. We have a living hope through the resurrection of Jesus Christ, verse 3. We have a hope of life beyond the grave, and central to that hope is this very wonderful inheritance, Peter has told us, imperishable, undefiled, and unfading, kept in heaven for us, who ourselves are being kept by the power of God until our salvation should be revealed at the last time. Now, these are very, very wonderful things for us to consider, very great and precious promises for us to cling to. And Peter rightly says, verse 6, that we rejoice in these things. And we do, and we must. These things, they are worth rejoicing in. We look out on a world full of sadness and full of loss and full of uncertainty. And you and I, if we belong to Jesus Christ, we rest secure in Christ and we have hope beyond compare. We are people who rejoice. As Christians, we are a people who know something about joy. And yet, at the same time, we know something about sorrow. We know about trials. In this you rejoice, though now for a little while, if necessary, you have been grieved by various trials. For these believers, these ancient believers scattered in ancient Asia Minor, the joy of their salvation, the prospect of their inheritance, the protection of the Father, they held to these things and delighted in them in the midst of trial. These trials, they last a little while, says Peter. Now, his definition of a little while may not match the definition of a short period of time in the minds of these first readers, or indeed in your mind and mine. To them, the experience of trial might feel very, very long. But Peter, he's not being flippant here. He's not saying that the trials they bear, you know, they're easy and they're of very little significance in experience. No, I think that Peter, rather than being flippant, is looking at this from the wider perspective, from the vantage point even of eternity. And a trial here on earth that lasts weeks or months or years or decades, a trial that may feel barely survivable to us, this trial, Peter wants to comfort us with this knowledge and this reminder, this trial is for a little while. Within the grander sweep of the plans and purposes of God, within the grander sweep of the work of God. Paul says, you may remember something quite similar in 2 Corinthians chapter 4 and verse 17, where he speaks of the suffering of this life as a light and momentary affliction. And again, we want to say to the Apostle Paul, there's nothing light or momentary about my affliction. That's not my experience here. You know, it's bone crushing. And it is spirit sapping. And it feels as though I'm in this very long tunnel from which I can never escape. That's how it feels to me. Nothing light and momentary about that. But Peter says these are but for a little while. They feel never ending. The days and the weeks and the months and the years, they stretch on and they stretch on and they stretch on. The trial may continue, but the time of this, it is finite. It is limited. Our salvation is nearer now than when we first believed. The sands of time, they're sinking, and the dawn of heaven, it will break. These are for a little while when viewed in eternity's light. And more than that, they are in God's sometimes strange-seeming economy. They are necessary. Notice that in verse 6. Though now for a little while, if necessary, you have been grieved by various trials. Now, you and I, we read that word and we think this is not necessary. That's what we feel, isn't it? This is unnecessary. Why this pain, this opposition, this loss, this grief? Why would it ever be necessary to go through this? What necessity could ever be attached to this? Of course, we wonder that, but somehow within the matrix of the fall and of sin and its consequences and within the providential care of God for his children and within his plans for the gospel and for the kingdom, somehow within all this matrix known to the mind of God and not known to us, within the profound wisdom of God, trials are sometimes necessary. They're not part of an experience that we can wish away or strategically avoid, and we should not be surprised when they come. Peter's very concerned, actually, that we should not be surprised when trials come upon us. Later in this chapter, he expressly tells the believers not to be surprised when trials come. Later in the letter, rather, chapter 4 and verse 12. Beloved, do not be surprised at the fiery trial when it comes upon you to test you, as though something strange were happening to you. And we think it's strange, don't we? Comes as such a surprise. Don't be surprised. This isn't something strange. Within the wisdom of God, under his providential care, within his sovereignty, sometimes trials, yes, they come by necessity. And you and I, we can't puzzle all that out, but we do need to have the reality of trials as a part of our expectation for life within this fallen world, for life even as disciples of Jesus Christ. You know, some presentations of Christianity will tell us that we can get beyond suffering in this world, that God only has blessing and health and wealth and all the rest for us. And you know, it's just a terrible lie. It's an awful lie. Because when we hear that and we believe it, and then trials come, as Peter says, by necessity, as the Word of God tells us here, if you and I do not have a category in our theology for trial, if we don't have an expectation of difficulty, our faith is going to be shipwrecked by the sheer shock of trial when it comes. That's the reality of trials.
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0: 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Back to the message. Here is Jonathan.
1: That's the reality of trials. It's the first thing that Peter wants to set before us. And the next is this. He wants to set before us the purpose of trials. The purpose of trials. Verse 7, notice it with me. The trials have come so that the tested genuineness of your faith, more precious than gold that perishes, though it is tested by fire, may be found to result in praise and glory and honor at the revelation of Jesus Christ. Those two little words, so that, at the beginning of verse 7 or so, very, very important. They are full of comfort. They are full of meaning. They are full of significance. And I want us just to pay some careful attention to those two little words. You see, in the eyes of the world, in the mindset of a secular humanist, there is never any meaning to trials. It is never of meaning. It's always senseless. Human suffering is always meaningless. After all, how could these things have any kind of purpose if there is no God in heaven above, no God to direct the affairs of humanity below? Suffering is just something that happens. It is void of all significance, void of all purpose. But for the Christian, suffering, trial, it is never without meaning. It is never wasted. No tear is ever shed in vain for the Christian believer. Though now, for a little while, if necessary, you have been grieved by various trials, so that. God's got a purpose, a plan in this. It's not wasted. It's not empty. None of it's in vain. It may be burdensome. It may be grievous. It may be painful. And it may be worse than that. But here's the heart of the confidence of the Christian believer. It is never without purpose. It's never wasted. There is always a so that follows. Well, what is that purpose? What is God up to? What is he doing? Well, according to Peter, the Lord is quite simply testing and proving and refining our faith. That is what is taking place. Now, for painful trial to be worth it for the sake of our faith, it must be therefore a very precious and a very valuable thing. I mean, you think of things in this world that people will choose to suffer for, to give their lives for. There are relatively few of them. My mind goes immediately, you know, to the young soldier who embraces risk, who decides that he's willing to suffer and die if needed for the sake of country, to endure the agony of war, and to entertain even the possibility of death. And you recognize that within that calculation, within that mindset, the value of country within heart and mind must be very, very high. For trial to be worth it for the sake of our faith in God's economy, our faith must be a very, very precious thing. And of course, that's what we find here. Our faith is more precious than gold, says Peter. Gold is a very precious commodity. It's interesting the way in which gold has endured as a store of wealth and value throughout the ages. You know, different commodities come and go as stores of wealth. You know, my mind turns to the tulip mania of the 17th century in Holland. I don't know if you know about that. There was a time when tulips were seen as a great store of wealth and value, and it led perhaps to the first recorded speculative asset bubble, which then popped. Or think of cryptocurrencies, we won't get into that, or NFTs in our day, these kinds of things, whatever NFTs are, I don't know. Many of these things, they come and go. But gold has been seen as precious, a store of wealth, a store of value, a hedge against inflation. We know that gold is valuable and enduring, but as gold ore is tested by fire, some of it may burn away and perish till you get the real thing, but it's refined and then you get pure gold. But even that will not endure into eternity, even the refined, the fired gold. It perishes eventually. But our faith, as it is put into the kiln, the fire of trial, here's what happens to it. It is pure.

0: purified, it is refined, and none of it is lost, not in time and not in eternity. It only comes to shine more brightly. And I don't know about you, but as I reflect on these things, I find myself thinking, I've seen this. I've observed it. A believer who has been through trial, who has endured that trial in faith, a believer who has known real suffering and then kept walking with the Lord through it. There's something about that believer. Maybe you can think of someone. There's something special about him, something special about her. There's a refined faith, a settled trust in God, a yielding to his will, a waiting upon him, a lack of appetite for the things of this world, a clearer vision of heaven, a keener hope for the world to come, faith that has been tested, refined in the kiln of suffering, such faith, it shines very, very brightly. Ever seen that? And that the light of that faith, that shining faith, it points not to the believer, it points away from the believer and to the Lord himself. Notice again the direction of this verse 7. You have been grieved by various trials, so that the tested genuineness of your faith, more precious than gold that perishes though it is tested by fire, may be found to result in praise and glory and honor at the revelation of Jesus Christ. When the Lord returns, the faith of these believers who have walked through trial and been refined in the fire, their faith will shine brightly and magnify Jesus Christ. It will point a spotlight to Jesus, and it will bring honor and glory and praise to him. And that's the purpose of trials. They refine our faith that we might bring glory to our Savior. That's it. That's what they're doing. That's where they're pointing. But that does leave us with a question. It leaves us with a practical question. How do we respond to these trials in the here and now? What do we do with them? Well, that is where Peter takes us next, the response to trials. Verse 8, he says, though you have not seen him, you love him. Though you do not now see him, you believe in him and rejoice with joy that is inexpressible and filled with glory. You know, each trial we face, in some ways, it brings us to a crossroads or a fork in the road. Each situation of strain and suffering and loss and opposition, it brings us to a kind of fork in the road in our spiritual journey. Each time we face adversity, we have a choice to make, each one of us. The choice is this: will we veer closer to the Lord? Will we entrust ourselves to him more fully? Will we delight more in who he is? Will we hold to his word more firmly? Will we hope in his promises more deeply? Or will we become embittered toward him? Will we blame him, reject him, and then veer away from him? That is the choice we face at each fork in the road of trial. And that is a tussle. That is a battle within each disciple's heart when the time of testings come. And the sad truth is that some trials will expose an unbelieving heart beneath a religious veneer. I'm afraid that's sometimes what happens. Sometimes it will be trial that proves a person not to be a true believer at all. You remember how Jesus says in the parable of the sower, how some seed of the word of God will fall upon rocky ground. Do you remember that? And in Matthew 13 and verse 20, he says of that seed, as for what was sown on rocky ground, this is the one who hears the word and immediately receives it with joy, yet he has no root in himself, but endures for a while. And when tribulation or persecution arises on account of the word, immediately he falls away. And you know, sadly, that can be the response to trial of some who have professed faith. The root, just the deep root, was not there. They weren't truly converted, and suffering exposes that fact, sadly. But Peter is commending to us the better way, the believing way. He commends to us here the approach to trial that is rooted in joy in Christ, in love for the Savior.
1: 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Well, Encounter the Truth is listener-supported. That's exactly what it sounds like. We're able to be on this station because of your generosity. And as you give a gift of any amount, we want to say thank you by sending you a book called The Final Lap. It's all about navigating the transitions of later life. And Jonathan, who do you think is really going to benefit from reading this book?
0: Well, this book is helping us to think biblically about a number of key transitions in later life. So it helps us think through how to move as believers from the world of work to the world of retirement, then from the time of independency to the time of dependency, and then ultimately from life to death as we approach the finishing line. And for anyone who is in the midst of any of those transitions, in those later stages, those later decades of life, I think this book will be pure gold. There aren't many books actually in the Christian marketplace that help us think biblically about these seasons of life, but we need to be ready for them and we need to think about them and we need help to navigate them well. But there will be others who are supporting parents and grandparents who are perhaps caregivers who need to have a biblical framework and some real encouragement as well for thinking through these things properly and from a biblical perspective. And John is a trusted teacher, a Christian ethicist, a medical doctor as well. And his wisdom is tremendously helpful. I know many have benefited from his teaching over the years. And I'm thrilled that this book is available and that we are able to make it available to listeners here on Encounter the Truth.
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2: 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You've heard it said before. 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That humility is king. I'm Ryan. 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
6: Now, when we look at the problems in America today, we sometimes, even in the church, are quick to point the finger. It's the fault of Hollywood. It's the fault of this. It's the fault of that. You know what God says when he sees the breakdown in a nation? He says, "It's my people." He doesn't point his finger at our government. He doesn't point his finger at the entertainment industry. God says in 2 Chronicles 7:14, "If my people, which are called by my name, shall humble themselves and pray, seek my face and turn from their wicked ways, then I will hear from heaven and forgive their sin and heal their land." 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
7: So I'm mowing the yard the other day, and my neighbor is like standing waiting for me to come back toward his house waving. And I'm like, ugh.
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7: 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I don't want to turn the mower off. I just want to get this lawn mowed. But I did the right thing. I turned off the mower. I said, hey, man, what's up? And you know what? He had a spiritual question.
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7: That he's been wanting to ask me, and I almost missed it because I was more concerned about the yard than being a good neighbor. 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Guess where you're sent? 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Take a moment for your neighbor. It just might change their life.
9: And start praying for them. God, how can we love them? How can we serve them? It makes a difference.
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10: Abiding in Christ. 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Humbling, really. But those who obey God's word truly show how completely they love Him. That is how we know we are living in Him. Those who say they live in God should live their lives as Jesus did. Growing your faith with 1 John 2:5-6.
11: 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He has a horrible attitude. 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
14: Jesus showed us the way to exaltation isn't through pride and self-centeredness, but through humility. What does that mean to us in our modern world? Today on Turning Point, Dr. David Jeremiah offers some practical pointers to help us live life the way Christ modeled it, with a new perspective on love. To introduce the conclusion of his message, Going Up by Going Down, here's David.
15: And thank you so much for joining us. This passage of scripture that we're studying in Philippians is often considered one of the great doctrinal passages of the Bible, the kenosis passage. It is the self-emptying of Christ. But the interesting thing about it is you see it in the context of Philippians. It was not meant primarily to teach theology. For the key to this passage, after having looked at it and studied it and understood it, is this phrase, "Let this mind be in you, which was also in Christ Jesus." In other words, as you see what Jesus did, let this be your attitude of life. We'll talk about it here on Turning Point as we open our Bibles together to the second chapter of Philippians. On this Friday edition of Turning Point, I'd like to remind you of the importance of getting to church on the weekend. I hope this is part of your pattern. So easy to become lazy, and I think more so in the summertime than in the rest of the year. So just make it your purpose, your determination. I will be there. No matter what's going on, I will put myself in the building. I will be in the church service. I will be there. I will take the time to plan. I will be resolute. I will be in church. I can't tell you how important that is. And I hope you'll take my word for it and begin this week going back to church if you haven't been there. Make this your purpose and your practice. So today we talk about what it means to humble ourselves, and we've called this message Going Up by Going Down. Philippians chapter 2, 5 through 11 is the text, and let's get started. We read in Philippians chapter 2, verses 9 through 11, that he didn't come on a one-way tour. He came on a round trip. It says that Therefore, God has highly exalted him and given him the name which is above every name. And at the name of Jesus, every knee should bow, and those in heaven and those in earth and those under the earth, and that every tongue should confess that Jesus Christ is Lord to the glory of God the Father. Amen. The passage here tells us that the one who came down went back up. And when did that happen? The scripture says, after the 40 days, he was outside on a hillside. And at the end of 40 days, we are told, Acts chapter 1, verses 9 through 11. And when he had spoken these things while they watched, he was, what's it say, taken up. And a cloud received him out of their sight. And while they looked steadfastly toward heaven as he went up, behold, two men stood by them in white apparel, who also said, Men of Galilee, why do you stand gazing up into heaven? This same Jesus who was taken up into heaven will so come in like manner as you saw him go into heaven. Now, let me just throw in something free here. This isn't going to cost you a thing. This is absolutely free. Sometimes people say that the ascension was the imagination of the disciples who wanted some closure to the life of Christ while he was on this earth. So they came up with this metaphor of Jesus going back to heaven. I mean, I've read that. There are more crazy books out about the Christian faith than there ever been published in my lifetime. And you cannot believe what some people write. And the worst thing about it is there are people out there who believe it. It takes more faith to believe what they're writing than it does if they just believe the Bible. Listen to me, Jesus didn't just sort of metaphorically disappear. Let me tell you how I know. Luke's record is an eyewitness account of the ascension of our Lord into heaven. In fact, Luke employs five different terms for sight. To assure the historicity of this event, we are told that the disciples watched that he was taken up out of their sight, that they looked steadfastly toward heaven as he went up, that the angels asked them why they were gazing into heaven, and that they were told that the same Jesus would return to the earth as they saw him go. They watched their sight, they looked steadfastly, they gazed, and they saw. Now, how can you get around that? That wasn't some dream. That was an actual event. When Jesus completed the 40 days, he went back to heaven. That was the beginning of his exaltation. Where is Jesus today, class? He's at the right hand of the Father, making intercession for you and me. Amen. But the exaltation isn't over. Oh, no. The exaltation is just started. And in a short time, we believe that Jesus Christ will be exalted, and that every knee will bow, and every tongue will confess that he is Lord to the glory of the Father. Everything above heaven, all of the angels and all of the people who've been raptured already, everything on earth, all of the living saints, everything under the earth, all of the devils and all of those who are in hell, all of them will one day bow their knee before him and say, he is Lord to the glory of God the Father. And as someone said, you can either bow now or bow later. His exaltation. Now, as you can tell, I'm pretty steamed up about this passage because it is one of the great truths of the Word of God. But I don't want to come down off this mountain too fast. I just want to tell you this. As I said at the beginning, this was not written so that we would have a great doctrinal summary of the life of Christ. That was not the purpose. Some of you say, Pastor Jeremiah, I love this paradox, but what in the world does it have to do with me? How do I get my arms around this? What do I do? In order to answer this question, we have to go back to the first few verses of the book of Philippians, chapter 2. In essence, we have to read this passage backwards. If you will allow me to do it, the Hebrews did it, let me do it, all right? We're going to read this passage a little bit backwards. We're going to start by saying, because the Bible teaches that the way up is the way down, and the way to exaltation is through humility, and that Jesus demonstrated that when he came to this earth and went back to heaven. What that means to us is found in the introduction to this passage. So go back with me to the fifth verse of the second chapter and notice that if we get our arms around this, it will create a whole new reality for us. Listen, let this mind be in you, which was also in Christ Jesus. Paul, what are you talking about? What mind? Paul says to the Philippian believers, here's what I want you to do. I want you to have the same attitude that Jesus had. Let this mind be in you, which was also in Christ Jesus. And notice that at the end of verse 5, there's no period. Let this mind be in you, which was also in Christ Jesus, who, being in the form of God, and then all that passage we just looked at. Here's what Paul is saying to the Philippians. If you understand what Jesus did, it creates a whole new reality for you. It changes everything. You can never be the same. In this verse, we're talking about a new perspective. He's telling us that we are to adopt the reality of Christ as the ultimate reality of life. Life is not about me. Whoa! What a jolt! That's a head-on collision for some of you. Say it with me. It'll be good for you. It will clean out a lot of stuff. Life is not about me. Life is not about my stuff. It's not about my desires. It's not about my purposes. It's not about my wants. When Jesus came to this earth, he came for us. He left everything for us. And now Paul is saying to us, you need to understand that's your reality as well. As a follower of Christ, you can no longer live for yourself. You live for him, and because of that, you live for others. The first paradox creates a new reality. And it's so different than the reality of life until Christ comes. Isn't that true? I mean, I know some pretty selfless people who aren't Christians, but it's just a little short blip on their chart, and then they go back to being their selfish selves. What Jesus wants is he wants to come and live within us and create within us the same kind of selflessness that he demonstrated when he left heaven to come down here for us. Creates a new reality. Now, that's sort of a general concept, but now we're going to get a little more specific as we read backwards. In verse 3, we read, therefore, he says, let nothing be done through selfish ambition or conceit, but in lowliness of mind, let each esteem others better than himself. Let each of you look out not for his own interests, but also for the interests of others. And then let this mind be in you, which was also in Christ Jesus. What is Paul saying? He's saying this new reality you have because you're a Christ follower and Christ is being formed in you, it changes some of your responsibilities. He is saying that because this is true, we can never be the same again in our attitude, in our approach to life. Here's a writing that I found from an old evangelist by the name of Paul S. Rees. Really powerful. Listen to it. The occasion and meaning of this eloquent outburst is simple and clear. Don't forget, cries Paul, that in all of this wide universe and in all the dim reaches of history, there has never been such a demonstration of self-effacing humility as when the Son of God in sheer grace descended to this planet. Remember that never, never in a million years would he have done it if he were the kind of deity who looks only to his own interests and closes his eyes to the interests of others. You must remember, said Paul Rees, my brethren, that through your union with Christ in living redemptive experience, this principle and this passion by which he was moved must become the principle and passion that moves you. We are going to be challenged as never before to be people of Christ. We're going to be challenged as we've never had been before to make Jesus Christ first in our life, to make others important in our lives. It is going to be very challenging to us in these days that are before us to grab hold of this truth and catch the Spirit of Christ. And you know what? I'm excited about it because never before have we ever had such an opportunity to show the difference of Christ in a self-motivated, self-driven world. If we become like Christ, like this passage, we will stick out like we never have before. What a great opportunity God has given us. And then here's the third thing. Creates a new reality, creates a new responsibility, and then it creates new relationships. And this is kind of interesting to me because in verse 2, we read these words, fulfill my joy by being like-minded, having the same love, being of one accord, and of one mind. Now, let me just ask a question, class. Suppose I came to you in a contemporary where I said, here's what I want you to do. Are you ready? I want you to be like-minded. I want you to start having the same love. I want you to be of one accord. Literally, I want you to be of one mind. What would you think I knew about you because I was telling you that? You weren't getting along with each other, right? You were having disunity. And guess what? If you read the book of Philippians, that was one of the problems they had in the church. There was disunity in the church. In the first chapter, Paul says that when he went to prison for preaching the gospel, some of the people in the church started to preach out of contention, out of ambition, causing stress within the body. Over in the second chapter, he says to them, do all things without complaining and murmuring. Come on, folks. If you really want to know what's going on, I'm going to tell you. In chapter 4, we discover, and ladies, don't be mad at me, that there were two women in the church who were fussing with each other. And it was tearing the church apart. Notice chapter 4, verse 2. I implore Euodia and Syntyche to be of the same mind in the Lord. Girls, stop fussing. Somebody said Syntyche is soon touchy. She was touchy. They weren't getting along. They were fighting. And I think Paul constructed this whole thing to give them an illustration about unity and why disputes and quarrels in the church are absolutely off base and they're totally just off the radar chart. Ray Stedman says, we must never forget that this passage is set against the backdrop of two quarreling ladies in the church in Philippi. That quarrel was threatening to destroy the unity of the whole church. Then he wrote, wherever there is contentiousness, it is a revelation of the presence of pride. Pride in a single individual life, in a family, a church, a government, a whole nation, always destroys and divides and sets one person against another and perpetuates conflict and breaks up marriages and partnerships and unions of every sort. Now listen again to verse 2. Fulfill my joy, said Paul, and be like-minded. Have the same love. Be of one accord, of one mind. And use Jesus Christ and what he did to self-sacrifice himself as an illustration of how you do that. So the way up, where is the class? The way down. Now, before we close our Bibles, I just want to ask this question. Because this is the key to the whole deal. I guess I'm supposed to be more humble, right? So how do I do that? Well, as soon as you figure it out and you start telling people about it, you've lost it, right? Let me tell you how I became humble. It's over. And there's a story about a pastor in England who felt that he needed to become more humble. And he went to see one of his pastor brothers and he said, what could I do to be more humble? And the pastor said, well, let me just give you an exercise. He said, I want you to make a sandwich board like the ones you wear over your neck with a sign in front and a sign in back. On the front put, I am a fool for Christ's sake. On the back put, whose fool are you? Walk around England for 3 days and see if God doesn't help you do it. So he did it. He put the signs on. He walked around England. Everybody ridiculed him. He was the joke of the whole city. And man, he was being humiliated. When he got back home and he took off the signs, he said he thought to himself, I bet there's not another preacher in this whole town who'll do what I just did. What happened? He lost it. Isn't that the way we are? Humility is such an evasive thing. We think we're humble. So I want to help you understand what I've been learning. And I think as we close our Bibles today and we try to wrap our hearts around this truth, maybe we can carry this away and it will do us some good this week. Phillips Brooks wrote these words. He said, the true way to be humble is not to stoop until you are smaller than yourself, but to stand at your real height against someone higher who will show you what the real smallness of your greatness is. Humility is not going around poor mouthing yourself saying, you know, I'm nothing. Humility is standing up straight, but understanding you're not measured by the people around you. You're measured against a mighty God. You remember Isaiah in the Old Testament? The Bible says, Isaiah saw the Lord high and lifted up. He describes what he witnessed. And do you know what he said left? He said, I am a man of unclean lips. Here's what I'm learning. The more I understand about the greatness and majesty of Almighty God, the less likely I'm going to be to get enamored with who I am. The closer I get to God, the more I realize how far away I still am. He has embraced me in His love. I'm going to heaven. But to be godly and to be Christ-like, it's a long life journey, is it not? We will never fully be there until we are changed into the likeness of Christ. But on our way, we're to be developing this. And how do we do that? Not by sitting around telling everybody how bad you are. They already know that. But by focusing your attention on who He is, learning to know Him and to grow in Him and to love Him. And the more you know Him and love Him and get into who He is, the more perspective you'll have on your own life. And it won't strip you of your confidence. It will just help you to understand that your confidence is in Him and not in yourself. Here's another way to say it, and I've said this before. Humility is not thinking less of yourself. It's just thinking of yourself less and thinking of Him more. One evening, the great conductor Arturo Toscanini was conducting Beethoven's Ninth Symphony. It was a brilliant performance. And at the end of the performance, the audience went absolutely nuts. They clapped and whistled and stamped their feet and totally caught up in the greatness of the performance. You couldn't get them to quit. As Toscanini stood there, he bowed and he bowed and he bowed, and then he began to notice the orchestra and acknowledge them. And finally, when the ovation had ceased, Toscanini turned around and looked intently at his musicians. He was so overcome with emotion. He was out of control, and he whispered. He said, "Gentlemen, gentlemen," and the orchestra leaned forward to hear him. And in a fiercely enunciated whisper, Toscanini said, "Gentlemen, I am nothing." And that was an extraordinary admission, because Toscanini was blessed with an enormous ego. And then he added, "Gentlemen, you are nothing." They had heard that already at rehearsal the same day. But then he stopped and stood up straight and he said, "But Beethoven, he is everything. He is everything. He is everything. And when you see him as a believer, without being false, you realize I'm nothing. We're nothing. But he's everything. Amen. He's everything. He is all in all. And in him we can have confidence and still have humility. Because our confidence is not in ourselves, but it is in the one who wrote the score, who wrote the charts, who gave us the song, who put the melody in our hearts and started us singing when we accepted him as our Savior. I am nothing. We are nothing. But Jesus is everything." And that, my friends, is the new reality of the Christian life. That's why it took a paradox to understand it. Say with me again, the way up is the way down. Humble yourself before the Lord, and He will lift you up. Did you know that you have to understand and believe at least a little bit of this to become a Christian? Did you know that? You can't become a Christian unless you believe this. You say, "What do you mean?" The Bible says you become a Christian by confessing your sin. Who wants to do that? When you confess your sin, you say, "I have failed. I have failed to live a perfect life. I have failed to stand up for the truths that even I believe. I have sinned." Do you know why most men have a hard time coming to Christ in their adult life? Because they have been taught their whole life that you get what you get when you work hard for it, and there's nothing free. If it's free, there's probably something wrong with it. And then here comes this upside down faith, this religion, this Christ. And he says, "No, I don't want any of your good works, because you haven't got anything. In fact, the Bible says our good works are like filthy rags in the sight of God." Well, Lord God, what do you want? I just want you to humble yourself and ask for forgiveness. That's all I want. I've already paid the penalty for your sin. I've already covered all the bills. You don't have to worry about that. But if you're going to become a Christian, you have to acknowledge that you need Christ as your Savior.
16: You have to humble yourself and invite Christ to come in. You know what the Bible says? The Bible says you have to humble yourself and become as a little child. You talk to a guy who's in the executive suite and you say to him, you want to be a Christian? Let me tell you how to be a Christian. You have to become like a little child and humble yourself before God. But here's the good news, men. The way up is the way down. Once you do that, once you come and give your heart to Christ and ask him to forgive your sin, it just keeps getting better and better from that moment on. If you want the better and better and you're not willing to humble yourself, you can't have it. It's not available like that. But if you come and ask Christ into your life and you ask him to forgive your sin, he will take you at your word, he will cover your sin, and he will lift you up. And the road from that moment on is a glorious road in harmony and fellowship with the holy God. Is there any reason why you wouldn't want to do that today? Oh, you say, Pastor, my friends are here. Whoops, got you. Why wouldn't you do it with your friends here? I'm too proud. You got to humble yourself. You got to forget about everything else. It's not about you. It's not about your friends. It's about him. And when you get that, you've taken the first step toward faith in Christ. Amen.
15: Amen. Well, that brings us to the end of this particular message. 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
2: Lots of celebrations, getting together, having a good time this weekend. If you're an American celebrating 250 years of this country. And while the fireworks will light up the sky and flags will be waved proudly in the summer breeze, and there's nothing wrong with doing any of that and being a proud American if that's the place you're in, millions of people in the country will be asking, what's next? What's to come in the future? Yes, I have a good idea of maybe what has led to these last 250 years taking place, but what will come in the days, weeks, months, and years to come? Maybe you're asking that as well. Pastor Chuck Swindoll wants to step into that question on Insight for Living in 3 minutes. He'll encourage you to look to the future with hope.
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5: 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He will not shout. 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
9: America turns 250 years old this weekend. And while the fireworks light up the sky and the flags wave proudly in the summer breeze, millions of Americans are quietly asking the same haunting question. Will our country survive? The threats are real. The problems run deep. And no election, no legislation, no political leader holds the ultimate answer. But there is an answer, and it's older than America itself. Today on Insight for Living, Chuck Swindoll opens the Bible to reveal God's survival guide for a nation in crisis. Chuck titled his message, "How to Help Our Nation Survive."
10: Survival. This is a sermon about survival. How to help your nation survive. How to help yourself as the people of this nation survive. This will not be lengthy nor complicated, but rather a relevant call from God to all of us to play our part in the survival program that He has arranged for a nation. The basis of these words is found in 2 Chronicles chapter 7, over in the Old Testament. I realize that the nation in question is not America, but an ancient nation, the nation of Israel. And that the man involved in this monologue with God is not a president, but a young, perhaps fearful king named Solomon. And the event is not a holiday, but rather, in every sense of the word, it is a holy day. Actually, it is a day of dedication, and technically not just a day, but a season of dedication, because something very important has just been accomplished. God's house has been built. He never had a permanent residence before. He had always lived in a tent. That is, if we could say, the Shekinah of God is where he lives. He had always lived in a tent that was folded up and carried on men's shoulders from one region to another. His white shining light had always blazed into this altar room within the tent that had been built. But now he was to dwell in a house not extravagantly furnished, but expensively furnished. Smell of cedar was still in the rooms. You could see the gold untarnished by the weather. The stones did not bear any of the appearance of age. Along with the house had been completed the place where Solomon lived, called the palace. Beautiful, but not nearly as beautiful as the house of God. And suddenly, in the middle of the night, God visited his man. Not for all the public to hear, and for all Solomon would know the rest of his life, it would never be known by anyone. But God the Holy Spirit chose to preserve and etch on the record of his permanent word of truth the monologue, not dialogue, Solomon's quiet. He is completely silent. And into his room comes Jehovah God to visit, to talk into the night. What prompted an encounter such as this? Well, there had been sacrifices. Chapter 7, verses 4 and 5, a lot of sacrifices. The people had offered sacrifice. The king himself had offered 22,000 oxen and 120,000 sheep. The altar was already smeared with blood, and it would stay smeared with blood. That's why it was there. And this had come before God as a sweet-smelling aroma. It pleased him because through the blood, men contacted God. He arranged it that way. And then there had been music, verse 6. The priests stood at their posts, and the Levites with the instruments of music to the Lord, which King David had made for giving praise to the Lord. And this again had brought God praise and pleasure. It had been a time of feasting for days. And on top of that, there had been special offerings, verse 7. So much fat from the peace offerings and on that bronze altar that it was not able to contain the full amount of offering of meat and of grain and of the fat. The place was overflowing with the signs and the sounds of sacrifice and praise and music and fire. Solomon's heart must have pounded in his chest when he went to bed that night. What a time of feasting. What a great thing to have it finished. And the people left, verse 8, with a happy heart. A very great assembly had gathered. Verse 9, they had observed for these days and for these feast days. And finally, verse 10, they had, with a happy heart of rejoicing, gone to their own places, living in the memory of that time of feasting. Solomon's all alone. And God came. Verse 11, after this place had been finished successfully and all that had been planned was done, then, verse 12, the Lord appeared to Solomon at night. No one was around. No more music. No audience. No one to applaud the presence of God. That's over. Just God and his man. The Lord appeared to him at night and said, I have heard your prayer. Now I know we're sitting in places far removed from a bedroom, but imagine yourself resting on a couch or on an easy chair or in bed in the middle of the night. And in an unexpected way, there comes the visiting of God into your room and you hear his voice. And God says to you, as he did to Solomon, I heard what you prayed. And I have chosen this place. I like it. I'm pleased with it. I fit here. My glory is displayed in the house that's been built. I choose it as my residence. What was its purpose? I've chosen this place for myself. It's a house of sacrifice. There will be sacrifices of praise. There will be sacrifices of animals of all shapes and sizes. There will be the sacrifice of offerings. There will be the sacrifice of prayer. I've chosen it for myself. It pleases me. And if you will allow me a little bit of imagination between the 12th and the 13th verses, I believe God could have said, by way of implication, but Solomon, I have ways of testing my people. Hard days will come. Not all the future will be like your past week or two or three. My nation will come up against the horrors of war and the weakness of depravity. And Solomon, I will see them under the test of their times. And I will want those sacrifices to continue. I will want to have the offerings flowing out of this place, just as you have done in dedication. I want it to continue in consecration. I want that, Solomon. I expect that, Solomon. And here is the test, verse 13. The test for my people. If I shut up the heavens so that there is no rain, if I command the locusts to devour the land, if I send pestilence among my people, that's the test, Solomon. Verse 14. These same people who suffer under the test of their times, these people who are called by my name, I will expect of them, Solomon, in order to survive, I will expect four things. First, that they humble themselves. And second, that they pray. And third, that they seek my face. Ever sought one's face in the fog? Looking longingly, waiting fervently. Look for a face in a crowd or at a large terminal, a large airport terminal for someone who said they would meet you. Ever tried to find someone in that setting? You've sought their face. Solomon, I will expect my people to humble themselves and to pray and to wait for me to work and to give credence to all of those actions. I expect them to turn from their ways of wickedness. Even though they are Israelites, and even though you are their king, and even though their history is rich with heritage, I expect them at that moment to turn from their wicked ways. I want to see an attitude of a servant, a spirit of dependence, a willingness to wait, a response of obedience. And I, in return, Solomon, I will hear the prayer. I will forgive their sin. I'll heal the land. Observe, by the way, the close connection between a disobedient people and a diseased nation. Don't miss that. The pestilence comes not because God is cruel and standing over man, seeing how much he can squirm under the pain. The pestilence comes by implication because they have turned from their ways with God and gone their own wicked ways. Pestilence has come, and he who rules the insect world says, I can bring it upon you. He who causes the rivers to flow says, I can dry them up by stopping the rain. Then, Solomon, I will wait for the prayer of my people. Then I will look for the right attitude. J. Barton Payne, while associate professor of Hebrew at Wheaton College, wrote these words, "This great passage expresses, as does no other in Scripture, God's requirement for national blessing, whether in Solomon's land, in Ezra's, or in our own." I believe that. I am fully aware that this passage originally was given to a Jewish king who ruled over a Jewish people halfway around the world. In specifics, there is hardly a comparison with America. But in principle, there is a rather close association. I'm also well aware that the 104 people who finally made it to Jamestown and established our first colony were not all flaming evangelists. Nor did they give birth to those who loved Jesus Christ.

always will be. But it is true, we are a people uniquely, uniquely blessed of God. Talk to anyone who has recently returned from a trip anywhere else and listen. We even had a most unique origin. Christopher Columbus, in an unusual book, his book of prophecies, includes these words. It was the Lord who put into my mind, I could feel his hand upon me, the fact that it would be possible to sail from here to the Indies. No one should fear to undertake any task in the name of our Savior if it is just and if the intention is purely for his holy service. The working out of all things has been assigned to each person by our Lord, but it all happens according to his sovereign will. Oh, what a gracious Lord, who desires that people should perform for him those things for which he holds himself responsible, day and night, moment by moment, everyone should express their most devoted gratitude to him. Christopher Columbus. Before there was ever a dream of America, strangely, uniquely set aside as a continent, land, rivers, lakes, mountains, bounty, blessing. How far we have drifted. Well, what is the answer then? Some would say, elect a Christian president. Reminds me of Dwight Eisenhower's words, never let yourself be persuaded that any one great man, any one leader is necessary to the salvation of America. When America consists of one leader and 158 million followers, it will no longer be America. Back in the 17th century, the same tension went on between a man named Increase Mather and another named Solomon Stoddard. Stoddard confronted Mather with a concern. Mather, you see, firmly believed this very conviction that it doesn't take just a president, but it takes a people, though small in number, to pull it off. Stoddard confronted him. In the 17th century New England, only a fraction of our population is Christian. Mather retorted, nonetheless, that fraction is sufficient to stand for the entire land and redeem the whole. Good word. You and I are not many in number, but we are who we are. And we are like little grains of salt, sprinkled and planted here and there, little rays of light set upon a hill, strategically by our sovereign God who has not yet lost control of this earth. And he says to those with salt, bite into that society. And those with the light, shine it. Flood that area. And somehow in his magnificent plan, he is pleased to use the salt and the light of a 17th century body of believers to assuage, to soften the blows of a godless society. Look again at the verse. My people called by my name, humbled yourselves. I call that the unconditional surrender of my will to God's. It's not salvation. This is people already called by his name. These are people who have already taken the gift of eternal life, embraced Jesus Christ by faith, but now said in their own soul, said to themselves, I turn my will to God's. I take his word as my rooftop. I take his principles as my precepts for business, profession, practice, life, and death. I surrender unconditionally myself to him. I pray. I wait for him to work. I also do it without hypocrisy. I turn from my wicked ways. No, I cannot clean up my society. I can clean up my life by the power of God. Full-time job. Humble myself, pray, seek his face, and turn from my wicked ways. Then I'll hear and I'll heal.

This is not someone else's job. It won't be accomplished in the marble-walled rooms on Capitol Hill. It is not something limited to judges in the chambers or to voting booths or to city council meetings or to mass gatherings on Sunday mornings or pep rallies. It is something that fits the chamber of the heart and fits their best. I save you from the statistics. You know them, many of you, better than I. But just watch the decline of our country. You're seeing it crumble. God is not panicked. God says to us in the night hours, go back to my book. Turn yourself to me. Pray. Wait for me to work, and I will hear and I will heal. You just turn from your wicked ways. We spent this past week up at Forest Home, a Christian conference ground about an hour or so from here. Most of us had a grand time. There were a few broken hearts. I met one the last day. I was preoccupied those hours with getting four cars full of luggage into three. That was one of my concerns. We had taken friends from out of state, and so we had all of that to put together. I had this facing me today. I appreciate Paul's words, there is always the care of the churches, and that never seems to leave. So that was on my mind. I was seized with fear that we might have nothing more than testimony time on Sunday morning if I didn't get my act together, and I couldn't seem to get it clear as to what God wanted me to say. And then I came across a troubled woman, didn't know her, had hardly seen her through the week. And she says to me as we bumped up against one another in the last few hours, would you pray for me? I said, a bit preoccupied, well, yes. What exactly would you like me to pray for? She said, oh, my survival, my survival. Suddenly, luggage and packing seemed terribly unimportant. A sermon did not seem a high priority. Survival is at stake, and everything else bowed to that need. So it is in our nation. What is high priority to you? May I interrupt and ask you to pray for our survival? Let's do that now. Oh, our Father, we are masters at passing responsibility to someone else. Someone else who's paid to do it. Someone else who has the responsibility. Some hard-charging, high-powered, well-paid decision-maker. Some professional. While we gag in our days of decadence, how could we think of someone else more responsible than we ourselves? Giving birth to children is a frightening thought. Parading them in front of our newsstands is a desperate, desperate experience. Having them read our filthy literature and watch our dirty films and be counseled by fools and led astray by cults, and exposed to the godless. Oh, our God, we are in desperate times. Integrity is a forgotten word in business. Even our government has pockets of pollution that we continue to discover. You are the only source of true purity. You are the only hope our future. Forgive us of our smug complacency. For once we find ourselves well-fed, who really could care less about the hungry? And once we are comfortably in from the rain, who could care about the shelter of another? Begin by humbling us, our Father, giving us hearts of compassion, though we are securely well-fixed financially, giving us a heart for those that do not have sufficient to survive. Open our ears to the cry of the hurting. May physicians practice a compassionate medical practice
May attorneys see and feel the hurt and the need of their clients above and beyond what they get out of it. May teachers teach for the sheer joy of stretching minds and developing a curious heart for the world that you have given us to enjoy. And may we preachers preach the truth. Lord God, somehow in some way, cause these words to fall on some soul who has just about sold out to the enemy in a time of midlife crisis or in the weariness brought on by a recent retirement. Father, purify us as a people. Do a deep, soul-searching work within our hearts and then within our homes, and then cause the salt and light to infect and impact others with truth. Not so we will feel better, but so we will survive. We ask this in the strong name of Christ. And all God's people said, Amen.

On America's 250th birthday, Chuck Swindoll has reminded us that the survival of a nation doesn't hinge on a political platform. It hinges on the posture of God's people. Our mandate is clear. We must humble ourselves, pray, seek God's face, and turn from our wicked ways. Four simple steps and a promise straight from the throne of God. You're listening to a special edition of Insight for Living. Chuck titled his message, How to Help Our Nation Survive. Whether you live in the United States or not, these principles apply to everyone because they're deeply rooted in biblical truth. On this Independence Day, as the flags wave and the fireworks light up the sky, it's natural to think about what endures. Nations rise and fall, but the promises of God do not. And one of those promises is this: for those who trust in Christ, the best is still ahead, heaven. It's a word we use often, but we understand far less than we might think. Is it a real place? What will we actually do there? Will we recognize one another? What does the Bible really say? 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I'm Bill Meyer. Join us when Chuck Swindoll resumes his teaching called How Great is Our God, Monday on Insight for Living.

0: Love is patient. Love is kind. It does not envy. It does not boast. It is not proud. It does not dishonor others. It's not self-seeking. It's not easily angered. It keeps no record of wrongs. Love does not delight in evil, but rejoices with the truth. It always protects, always trusts, always hopes, and always perseveres. It comes from the book of 1 Corinthians, chapter 13, in the New Testament of the Bible. Chances are you've heard that said before at a wedding. It's said often. It is all about love, that whole chapter. But it means something specifically for you today. Pastor Colin Smith wants to share what that is as he steps into the topic of what love is all about on Open the Bible in 2 minutes.
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7: I'm wholly persuaded that the greatest need of the Church of the Lord Jesus Christ today is a fresh outpouring and filling of faith and of hope and of love. 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
8: Welcome to Open the Bible with Pastor Colin Smith. I'm Steve Hiller. Glad you're with us today. And Colin, where have you seen this play out?
9: Well, all around me, in the church that I'm privileged to serve as a senior pastor, the initiatives that Christian believers take that express the love of Christ in people's hearts. People who go and serve in prison and seek to help people who are coming out of prison. People who drop everything and will drive to areas where there has been a natural disaster and will help with disaster relief. A young mother who started a club after school for children that don't have a place to go. I mean, it's just wonderful to see how God's people reflect the love of Christ by taking initiatives that shine like lights in the darkness of the world that is around us. And of course, this is why we're all wanting to grow in love, so that a reflection of the love of Christ may actually become visible to other people who are around us.
8: Well, we're in the book of 1 Corinthians. We're in chapter 13 as we begin our message called Love is Our Greatest Need. Here is Pastor Colin.
7: Last week, we saw that we must grow in love because love is our distinct calling. Jesus said, a new commandment I give to you, that you must love one another. Just as I have loved you, you must love one another. By this, Jesus said, by this, by you loving one another, all people will know that you are my disciples. So this is the distinctive mark, the distinctive calling of the disciples of the Lord Jesus Christ. And our world, of course, is becoming increasingly angry and divided. And the natural response to more anger and hostility in the world Well, there's going to be more anger and hostility in churches as well. But Jesus calls us to something different. Here's our distinct calling. By this, by the fact that you love one another, people will know, Jesus says, that you are my disciples. And our Lord does not present this as an option. It's a commandment. A new commandment I give to you, Jesus says. So love is our distinct calling. And as the world becomes harsher and harsher, our calling will become all the more distinct. That's why I'm wholly persuaded that the greatest need of the Church of the Lord Jesus Christ today is a fresh outpouring and filling of faith and of hope and of love. When we are filled with faith, hope, and love, we will shine like lights in this world, and people who are in darkness will be drawn to the shining light. Now, 1 Corinthians in chapter 13 gives us three reasons for pursuing love. We looked at the first of these last week. Love is essential for effective ministry. In the first three verses of this marvelous chapter, Paul identifies six gifts that are given to Christian believers. He speaks to us about eloquent speech, about spiritual experiences, about brilliant minds, about outstanding achievements, unusual generosity, and courageous commitment. These are all marvelous gifts from the hand of God. But we saw last time that every gift brings its own unique temptation. And Paul warns us that it is possible to engage in ministry without love. And that if we exercise our gifts without love, then we will gain nothing. And we noticed how remarkable it is that Paul offers himself, of all people, as the example. He speaks in the first person. This great apostle says, if I do not have love, then all of my speaking and all of my spiritual experience, nothing more than a repulsive noise. And if I do not have love, then despite all of my knowledge and all of my grasp of theology and all of my work of planting churches, despite all that, I am nothing, he says. And if I do not have love, then despite all I have given, all I have sacrificed, all I have suffered, I will gain nothing. And if that was true for the Apostle Paul, how much more is it true for me and for you? We all need to grow in love because love is essential for effective ministry. So I'm inviting you to join me in asking God that we will grow in love this year, that we will pursue this as a priority together. If you're married, ask God that this year you will grow in love for your spouse, that your love will be deepened, that your love will be refreshed, and that your love will be renewed. Now you provide for another person. You work. You maintain a home. But always remember, it's possible to do these things with very little love. If you have children, ask God to renew your love for your children. I mean, you work tirelessly for them. You provide for them a home, the best education you possibly can. But you know, it's possible to do all of these things with very little love. If you're employed, ask God that you will grow in love for your colleagues. You know, it's possible to be very efficient, very effective at work, but to remain detached and actually to show very little love to the people who are around you. Think about your neighbors and your friends, some of whom will not know the Lord Jesus Christ. Ask God that you will grow in love for them. You don't want to be a noisy gong and a clanging cymbal when you speak to them. And then think about someone with whom you deeply disagree. Think now about someone with whom you might easily end up in conflict. Who is it that comes to your mind? Ask God that you will grow in love for that person. Ask Him that you will grow in love for him or for her. And then ask Christ that you will grow in love for His church. Remember that Christ loves the church. The church is the bride of Christ, and He loves her with all of our many blemishes and imperfections. Ask Him that you may grow in love for His church too. And then ask Christ that you will grow in love for a lost world. God so loved the world. Ask God to deepen your compassion for the needs of other people around you, and then to move you to take initiative and to greater endeavor. Love is the fountain of all effective ministry, and effective ministry is impossible without love. So grow in love.
8: 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It's a great way to stay connected with Pastor Colin's teaching when you're on the go. Well, if you did join us a little late, you might not be surprised, since we're looking at the topic of love, that we're in 1 Corinthians chapter 13 today. Again, looking at the question of why we should grow in love. Again, we've looked at why love is essential for effective ministry. Let's head back and take a look at reason number two. Here's Colin.
7: Today we're coming to the second and the third reason for pursuing love here in 1 Corinthians and chapter 13. Why should we grow in love? Well, the Apostle Paul makes very clear here that love will equip us for life. Paul identifies six ways in which growing in love will change you and equip you for life. Let's look at these wonderful words beginning at verse 4. Love is patient and kind. Now, it would be very easy to misread these verses and to feel completely and utterly overwhelmed by a sense of your own failure when you get to the end of them. And the good news is that if you have felt overwhelmed by a sense of your own failure in reading these verses, it is very likely that you have not understood them correctly. Let me give you an illustration. Think with me for a moment about baking a cake. The first thing that you need to do is to get the ingredients. You need the butter and the flour and the eggs and the sugar. So you get all your ingredients out on the counter and you mix them together, and then you put them into the oven. But without the ingredients, you can't bake the cake. Now, when you read these verses, it may sound like a list of ingredients. Love is patient. Love is kind. Love does not envy. It is not irritable. It does not insist on its own way. And so, you see, someone might read this and say, well, no, this is very clear. If I'm to have love, I need to have the ingredients. I have to be patient. I have to be kind. I have to get rid of all envy. I have to stop being irritable. I have to quit insisting on my own way. But here's the problem. I don't have the ingredients. I'm not very patient. I'm not very kind. I struggle with envy. Too often I'm irritable. And in all honesty, I really like getting my own way. I don't have the ingredients. So then how can I grow in love? Well, now, thank God, these verses are not telling us what we need to have in order to grow in love. What these verses are telling us is what love will do for us. It's telling us what love will give to us. It's telling us what we will receive when we have love. So please now forget the picture of baking the cake, because that's not the right way to understand these verses. And think about a different picture. Think about a tree that is bearing beautiful fruit. And now hear these words again. Love is patient. Love is kind. Love does not envy. Love is not irritable. Love does not insist on its own way. You see, this is telling us that if you have love, you will have all of this good fruit growing in your life. If you have love and you're growing in love, you will have patience. You'll grow in kindness. The more you have love, the more you'll find that you're not envying and not irritable and not insisting on your own way. The good fruit that love brings will flourish in your life as you grow in love. Paul is telling us why it is that love is the supreme gift. Why is this the thing we should be going after? Why is it so valuable? That's what the whole chapter is about. And in these verses, he's telling us that love is of supreme value because of the marvelous fruit that it will bear in your life. So I want you to try and take the hope and encouragement that is in these wonderful verses that are before us today. Some people are going to try your patience. I mean, this is just a normal part of life. It happens to all of us. But when someone tries your patience, you're going to be tempted to be harsh in return. But what this is telling us is that if you have love, you're going to be patient. And if you have love, you're going to be kind. In other words, love will actually restrain the impulse of your flesh to respond in anger when someone hurts you. Love is going to lead you to trust God for that person's repentance. And you'll wait for it patiently, even if there isn't any sign of it on the horizon. And what are you going to do while you're waiting to see that repentance? Well, you're going to be kind. This is how God has loved us. It is His kindness that leads us to repentance. Love will produce the good fruit of patience and of kindness in you. They are the fruits of growing in love. And then there's more, because that's just the beginning. Look at what he says. Love does not envy. Now, again, try and get this settled in your mind. This is not saying, oh, if you're going to grow in love, well, you have to get rid of all envy. No, it's the other way around. It's saying, if you grow in love, you will be delivered from the destructive power of envy. And this is really good news. Because somewhere in your life, you're going to experience someone being given something that you feel should have been given to you. You'll feel that someone else was shown favor that should have been shown to you, and that they did not deserve what they received. But what we're learning here is that when that happens, it's love that will deliver you from the self-destructive power of envy. And therefore, the more you grow in love, the more content you're going to become. Love, in other words, is God's antidote to envy. Love will release you from the self-destructive power of bearing a grudge. It will enable you to rejoice when God gives to someone else something that he did not give to you. The more you love, the more content you will be. And then the apostle goes further. He says, love does not boast. It is not arrogant. And here, of course, love is dealing with the opposite temptation. Envy focuses on what my neighbor has and I do not. Pride, of course, focuses on what I have or what I've done and my neighbor has not. Pride wants other people to see who I am and what I have done. And love is God's antidote to pride. Love does not boast. It is not arrogant. Love is going to produce the good fruit of humility in your life. The more you love, the more humble you will be. And then notice what Paul says next. Love is not rude. It does not insist on its own way. Now, it's interesting looking at different ways in which this phrase rude is translated in other versions of the Bible. The most literal translation is that love does not act unbecomingly. The old King James version of the Bible says love does not behave itself unseemly. Another way that we might say that is love does not behave inappropriately. Now, one writer catches the meaning of this very important phrase well when he says that love considers the fitness and the propriety of things. It is careful of what would touch painful feelings. It is attentive to the courtesies of life. Now, the point here is that it's very easy to get so taken up with yourself and your own world and what you're trying to get across and what you're saying or whatever, that you speak in a way that is insensitive and that causes hurt or offense to another person. You didn't intend to do that. It's just that you didn't think. You were so taken up with yourself that you didn't think about how your words would actually affect another person, how your words would land on them. Now, this verse is telling us that love is God's antidote to putting your foot in it. You know, we all know the person who's like a bull in a china shop, and no one wants to be like that person, unaware of him or herself, unaware of his or her own impact on other people. And what we're learning here, and it's very important, is that love will equip you to be able to discern how to come across, what to say, how to say it, and when to say it. Another way that we might say this today is love will help you to grow in emotional intelligence. It will equip you for sustaining healthy relationships. That's what's being meant by this remarkable phrase and this statement of the Apostle Paul. Growing in love will enable you to behave and to speak appropriately. You'll learn tact. You'll have greater self-awareness. And the reason that you'll grow in these things is that you are more aware of the needs of others and you're less taken up with yourself.
8: 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That's just what it sounds like. It's your generosity that allows us to continue bringing you Pastor Collins' teaching. 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And Colin, what's one thing that you'd like people to take away from this book?
9: Well, I think that most of us feel that we need to grow in love, especially when it comes to loving those with whom we deeply disagree. But here's the question. Do you think it's possible for you to become a more loving person than you are right now? See, the thing is, if it simply depended on what you can generate from within yourself, the answer would have to be no. Our love would depend on our experience, and if we hadn't been well loved by others, well, we wouldn't be able to give love to others. But the good news is that love really can be learned. It's possible to grow in love, and God's Holy Spirit is given to every Christian believer for this purpose. So the thing I'd want people to take away from this is the wonderful hope that as you experience the love of God poured into your own heart by the power of the Holy Spirit, so you will be better able to love others really well.
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0: Jesus paid it all. There are no bills due for your sin. You are now free to simply trust and obey. That's the reality for you if you've given your life to Jesus as a Christian living in this world. That comes from Paul David Tripp. I'm Ryan. This is Faith Radio. He continues to say this. Stop today asking the law to do what only grace can achieve and start resting in the fact that you don't have any moral bills due because Jesus paid them all for you on the cross. And when you sin, don't pretend that you didn't. Don't panic and don't hide. Run to Jesus and receive mercy in your time of need. The kind of mercy that he paid for you to have. Intentional living on the way in 4 minutes.
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12: It is not God's will that you face every day with dread and trepidation. 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I have a childhood memory that I cherish. 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About 10 o'clock each night, he would meander into the kitchen and crumble a piece of cornbread into a glass of buttermilk, stand at the counter, and drink it. 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Once everything was secure, he would step into the bedroom I shared with my brother and say something like, "Everything is secure, boys. 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
17: Intentional Living Center on this, almost the 250th year since the Declaration of Independence signed. Wow. None of us were around, but I'll tell you what. We look back and we're thankful to be here today, aren't we? To be in America. This week, July 4th, celebrating 250 years. You wonder where we'll be in a nation in another 5 or 10, don't you? What's going on in the world today is upsetting, confusing, but I'll tell you what, we serve a God that is loving and the same from generation to generation. And we're here to remind you that when you choose to be intentional in your faith walk with him, there is a whole bunch of peace, a whole bunch of purpose and meaning and direction in your life. And in your marriage, we're continuing a discussion we had from Monday on this topic of our marriage. And in particular, if you're feeling like you're running on a deficit in your marriage a bit, maybe you feel like it's not where it needs to be and you don't know where to start. That's what I hear in the work that I do with couples and individuals. I keep coming back to focusing on one thing, asking the question, what one thing could you do, would you do, starting today, maybe over the next month, that could make the biggest difference in your life and your marriage. And then start doing it. That's what intentional living is all about. You're welcome to share your story with us on our comment line today at 888-888-1717. Dr. Randy, along with the team, let's get to the calls, starting with you, Deborah. What's your one thing for your marriage?
18: I think the biggest thing is to concentrate on myself, my changes, my worship, my reactions, and my prayers, because I was the one that was saying, you know, God, please change my husband. Please help my husband do this. And it wasn't happening. And I had to pay more attention to my worship. And then when conflicting conversations came up, instead of responding in another way that would escalate the conversation, to just pray in my head as the conversation was escalating. And we both came from really bad backgrounds. You know, we were raised as Christians, but we both got into drugs and the darkness and that, and had to recommit ourselves to God, and we're not at the same growth pace.
17: Yeah, well, that happens, yeah. And that gets discouraging. And what happens, though, Deborah, one of the rules we talk about, our laws, is expectations minus reality equals disappointment. And when we're praying that our spouse will change and change and change, and we're changing and they're not, then our expectation is they're going to change, and then we get disappointed, and that creates problems. That's why I think this message today is so important, that we're turning the eyeballs inward and saying, hey, what about me? What change do I need to make? So has that made a difference for you doing that?
18: A huge difference. And I wouldn't go to church unless my husband wanted to go to church. And now, you know, for whatever reason, if he can't go, the children and I still make it. I think the huge, huge thing for me, too, was when our pastor asked for a prayer request. My children raised their hand, and of course you're happy, but at the same time you're like, oh, what are they going to say? And they said, please pray for help Mommy and Daddy not to fight.
17: Oh, wow. That's convicting, isn't it?
18: So I stopped at that moment. Of course, I prayed and came to the conclusion I need to stop bargaining with God and saying, well, if you have my husband do this, then I'll be more, I'll be nicer or more committed, or, you know, and then saying, help me be more peaceable and help me say the right thing and to win him over without a word, like the scripture you're talking about in Corinthians. So it really has made a huge difference. We still have conflicts, like over some of the things, making the changes that are coming in my life that I don't necessarily see, but he can see. And sometimes they're good, and sometimes it's a little bit hard, like watching a movie that I would watch in the past that I won't watch now, and that would come up, and I actually didn't even hear the words before they came out, and I said, well, it's about my relationship with God.
17: That's
18: it has
17: right.
18: nothing to do with you. And I think that was super powerful for him to hear.
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17: Thank you, Kurt, and I want to say now that, you know, we're moving into... we're moving into a new month here, and of course, July 4th coming up here very quickly, and celebrating, what a time of celebration here in midsummer. How much we appreciate, and I'm speaking for our team here, for Jennifer and Stephen and Amy and my wife Donna and everybody on the team here, how much we appreciate your continued prayers and support for the ministry. It's more than just this one radio program, because I know, you know, a radio program, you catch it, you don't catch it, your schedule's such. That's why we are emphasizing more and more having the podcast, the things online where you can hear the show at your convenience, because you have a busy life. But the message is much beyond just this half hour. It's what goes on behind the scenes. We have a prayer ministry, people calling even right now to talk to one of the chaplains, people coming to Christ. You're helping make that kind of thing possible today. When I look at the Bible studies that have been created and the things that we're doing, going around the globe. We're getting response by the thousands of people who are getting plugged in. All of this has been made possible and continued in this new year because of your support. I just want to say thank you from the entire team. God bless you. If you want to know more about what this intentional living thing is all about, come and join us. Check it out at theintentionallife.com.
20: I would just like to say to all those people out there that their marriages are crumbling and they're near divorce, I just want to just say trust God and just go to prayer each and every day. God saved my marriage about 7 months ago. Divorce papers were written up. It was just a horrible time in my life. I told God that I would trust Him and that His will be done and not mine. Living intentionally and making a decision to live for Christ and to just walk with Him, and He rewarded me for my obedience. And I just want to tell all those men out there that your marriage can be saved, and to just be intentional. My wife and I's marriage is stronger than ever now, and we love God, we're both on the same page, and I just want to thank God for all that He has done, and all that He continues to do.
17: Thank you, man. Appreciate you sharing your story, and really making an endorsement, I think, of this message that God's given us. Bottom line is God's intentional, and if scripture says we're made in His image, the only logical conclusion is we too are designed, created to be intentional in our life, our walk, in our marriage, family, finance, health, and our faith, for sure. Talking marriage today, Don is in New York. Looks like you've made a change, or you're doing one thing to be really intentional in your marriage. What's going on?
21: Well, my wife and I, we've only been married 8 years, but about 3 years ago, we had a challenge in our marriage where I was working a lot of hours at work, and my wife was feeling a little bit neglected and actually started reaching out through email and Facebook to an ex-boyfriend. Mm. And I found out about it through just seeing some information on the computer, and one thing I first did before I confronted her is I prayed for strength and guidance and direction in dealing with the situation. I think first and foremost, that was what helped more than anything. But when my wife and I started talking about it, we both accepted responsibility for the situation. Well, I guess what I did to restore the trust with her is that I took some ownership instead of just pushing all the blame onto her. Mm. But then what she did to restore the trust also is right after that, without me asking or anything, she just started giving me, she aligned all of her passwords for all of our emails and Facebooks and all that social media, all of our account and passwords, so that anytime I could check if I wanted to. And by doing that, I never had a desire to check. Because she did that, I just knew that obviously I could see, she knew I could see it if I needed to. But also, right after that, she created a new email account because she was getting a lot of spam in the one. And she could have kept that private, and she didn't. She notified me right away, let me know, hey, I have this new email account, a new email address, everything else. And it's just one of those things, by being open, it never gave me the desire to check up because I knew that she was being open. She put that part of her behind her. We both repented, and we have a great marriage and a great open relationship now. And it helped me to do some changing in my life, and it helped her to do some changing in her life. And I think that that's just what one thing that we've done, is just having that open dialogue.
17: Yeah. Well, and also accountability, Don, is what you're doing, and just admitting the fact that we are accountable to each other, and we should be. It doesn't mean we're slaves to each other. That is not what God intends. We are our own person, but when we choose to get married, there is going to be a dependence, and there should be a level of accountability to each other as well, for sure. All right, let's continue on. Judy, you're over in Arizona. What's the one thing that you've been struggling with, apparently, in your marriage?
22: I grew up in a family where tone of voice was exceptionally important, and a sharp tone of voice would just caused my mother just to shut everything down instantly. And then I married someone whose father is a Southern Baptist preacher and very, very evocative with his tone of voice, and it goes up and down and all around. And I was shell-shocked for the first couple years until I realized they're not yelling at me. They really are not yelling at me.
17: He was preaching, man.
22: Oh, preach on, brother, preach on.
17: All right, so how did you feel when you step into this new culture, this new environment? What were you feeling, threatened, or were you feeling overwhelmed, or what?
22: threaten to end overwhelmed, because if they're talking like that, then they have to hate each other.
17: Yeah.
22: But the words completely didn't mix with that. It didn't mesh. So they were completely speaking a different kind of language than what I grew up with. And I find still today, tone of voice can be a bit of a, you know, button for me, that if my husband doesn't realize his voice is going up and the, you know, I just have to know that I need to step back and say, okay, this is your issue. It's not his. He's being him.
17: Mm-hmm.
22: He was that way when you married him.
17: And he ain't going to change. Yeah. You know what, though? Here's what you've done, Judy. I want to just take a teachable moment here to use you as an illustration. Instead of picking up the offense I talked about a moment ago and making it personal, you know, like he raises his voice, he's obviously, you know, upset and whatever, and then you become it feels offensive to you, and then you shut down and so on and so on. You've chosen to decide that isn't really the intention. That's really not, you know, what's happening here. He just communicates differently, and I choose to have a different reaction.
22: Right. I don't have the energy to pick up the offense. I don't.
17: Well,
22: I've got
17: right.
22: better things to do.
17: Yeah, that's a good point.
22: And I've also found that if things do

0: that's what we need to right now, and then we can really just chill and, you know, figure out what was going on underneath the surface of it.
1: Yeah, listen, what you've done is you've gotten intentional in communicating with him, and that's how you guys get connected at a deeper level. Thank you, Judy. All right, let's go to Michigan. Kara, thank you for your call. What's one thing that's been helping you in your marriage?
2: Yeah, so my husband is an awesome guy, and he knows that one of my love languages is words of affirmation, and leaving notes around the house is not something that came supernatural to him, and so he has developed this way to show me love, and when I come home from the grocery store and I portion control our chicken, he writes on the Ziploc bag a note of encouragement. It might say, I love your smile, or thanks for your support, or your tender heart blesses many. So every time I pull a package of chicken out for dinner, there's a note of affirmation written from his heart to me in a very intentional way.
1: Does he ever say thanks for the chicken?
2: So, yes, he does. Sometimes it says, this dinner is going to be yummy.
1: So he gets into the freezer after you put them in there in the refrigerator and puts these post-it notes on them.
2: Well, actually, he writes on the bag.
1: Right on the bag.
2: We do it as a team effort, and I'll say, you know, are you ready to do, we call it chicken hand, clean hand. And so he'll write on the bag something, and then I don't look at what it is, and I'll put the chicken in, and then he puts it in the freezer, and I don't see it until I pull it out.
1: Well, good. This is a career. What does he do for a living?
2: He's a human resources manager.
1: Oh. So it's sort of, he's creative.
2: He is creative, and he came up with it all on his own. He just said one day, I'm going to do this. I know that I'm not good at leaving notes around the house for you like you do for me, and this is an intentional way that I'm going to show you that I love you, and I know that words are important to you.
1: Now, you do know there's somebody down at the trash company when they've seen all these bags coming through.
2: That's all right. He belongs to me, and I love it.
1: Here's another one. How about scriptural memorization? You know, one of the things over my lifetime, I've memorized some scripture. Sometimes I've intentionally memorized them. Sometimes just by, you know, reading them and rereading them, they just become a part of my life. But you know what? I can tell you there are moments in my life when I'm faced with a challenge, faced with a decision that needs to be made, or with a hurt or something I'm wrestling with, that I can recall scripture. That just brings the presence of God into my life. That's an excerpt from the teaching that we're featuring this month here at Intentional Living on our member site. When you go to theintentionallife.com, with a huge thank you to those, maybe it's you, who are continuing to support those of you that helped us close out our fiscal year several hours ago at the end of June. Thank you for that, for being a part of the ministry, and for your support. It means a great deal. God bless you. If you'd like to know more about Intentional Living, how you can be a partner with it, just go to theintentionallife.com.
3: This is Charlotte from Cement City, Michigan. I'm calling regarding marriage and what works in a marriage. I would say mostly it's servanthood, to be a servant to your spouse and to love him or her in a way that the Lord would love him or her. I didn't realize how much that meant to my husband and myself until my husband had passed away back in November from cancer. But the Lord had shown me later that it was being a servant to him that had shown him that I really cared and I loved him. Also, too, we were married for 43 years, and the one thing I really regret is that I didn't tell him I love him so much, but I think he knew because of the servant's heart that God had given me for him. I hope you have a good day. Bye.
1: Thank you for sharing. Listen, we get so many testimonies and stories coming in through Intentional Living. Maybe you're new to the ministry, and here it is a holiday weekend coming up, and you've been traveling, maybe for the first time hearing this, either as a podcast or a radio show across the country. Let me just give you a real brief overview of what we're about. We have one mission. You know, the Bible says that we're to figure out what pleases Christ and then do it in Ephesians 5. Makes a lot of sense to me. That's where intentional living comes. Not about perfection, not being so intentional that you think you get yourself saved to get to heaven. That's not the way.

0: way this works. There's no works that get you into heaven except for the work of Christ on the cross. But it goes on to say, even in that same passage in Ephesians chapter 2, that we're a masterpiece made for good works, and a good work can be right here in your marriage. A good work is how you respond to that difficult spouse or kids or coworker. A good work can be an attitude. A good work can be, what am I going to do today to be obedient to Scripture, to follow through with what Christ says? And so we come down to saying, okay, we want to help equip you all with some really practical things where the Bible says, hey, here's one thing you can do. This is a good work. This is going to make a difference in this area of your life. And we're talking about marriage today. And in this area, the Bible is very clear. We talk about Ephesians 5. It focuses on love and respect. It cuts both ways. Husbands, love your wife. Wives, respect your husband. But that cuts both ways. You don't just respect. You also love in both directions. Sometimes that's very difficult. It's a decision, isn't it? You know, the Bible says love is patient, kind, long-suffering. You think, I've long-suffered long enough? One more day, see? Getting the kind of help and support you need and living within that little circle of control that you do have because you can't control your spouse. And I know it's difficult because we also go on in the book of Amos where it says, how can two walk together unless they be in agreement? And you may be in a marriage today where you say, I don't have a lot of respect, we don't feel love, and we're not on the same page. There you go, Randy, what am I supposed to do? I understand. I've talked to a lot of people like that. Sometimes there needs to be a clear opportunity to confront issues, to get things on the table, hold people accountable. Like a slow leak in a tire on your car, sometimes you've got to get it fixed. And then sometimes that's not easy. It needs to be confronted. I get that. But in our marriages, so often if we understand that when we choose to love and respect our spouse, and they choose to love and respect back, and we can get on the same page where the things that really matter most, it can be revolutionary in our marriage. It's huge. And so I want to say thanks to those of you who are supporting us, allowing us to do this every day. God bless you for that. Find out more about intentional living at theintentionallife.com. Speaking of getting on the same page, Katie, it looks like you guys, or at least you're trying to commit to doing one thing today that'll make a difference in your marriage. What is it?
1: Hello, I'm good. How are you?
0: I'm doing well. Thank you. Appreciate you asking. What's your one thing for marriage?
1: So I've been married just over a year, and I've been listening to your show today.
0: Good.
1: And I just want to make the commitment to communication and asking how I can serve him better instead of focusing on our to-do list.
0: Mm. Has your communication been a little bumpy at times in this first year?
1: Not too bad, but just to continue to stay in that motion of growing closer.
0: Yeah. And so how do you do that? What one thing do you think you can do really specifically to improve communication or make it more, to help build more intimacy in your marriage?
1: I would say giving credit to him even if it's the smallest thing, to just encourage him, way to go. We're getting there step by step. Just praising him for every little step that he does take and not focusing on what still needs to be done.
0: All right. Listen, when you do that, that's making a difference. Thank you for sharing that story with us.
2: Well, good morning, Dr. Randy. I appreciate your program very much. And my one thing that I'm doing is a recent change. I've been a believer for 40-some years now, and I've always been a prayer, and there's been some challenges in my life with my marriage, and so I've been through a whole gambit of things of how to handle the challenges, and yet there has been no change. And so my most recent one thing is, in the morning before I start the day, I just slide out of bed and drop to my knees and pray and ask the Lord, number one, that I will love him with my whole heart, my whole soul, my mind, and all my strength. And then I ask the Lord for wisdom and guidance in my marriage and my day. I take a deep breath and say, we're out there together, Lord, and go for it. I don't need to give him details. I'm sure he's got it all. So I just pray that things will work out to his honor and glory. Thank you, Dr. Randy. I do appreciate your program, and even just this one thing has made some little changes in my marriage. And it's not about the changes that I see in the marriage. It's about the changes in me. And he's revealed to me the things that are hidden in my heart that need to be brought forth and prayed for and just washed clean. And so that's what I'm doing. You know, it's my one thing. I pray and remain open to his feet.
0: There you go. That works. Thank you. All right, let's see if we can get to Linda here. Wrap up the show today. Linda, what's your one thing?
3: Yeah, I listen to you guys all the time talking, and I really enjoy the program. And I know last week I tried to call in. Somebody had mentioned about your third marriage. The statistics say it's not great. I just want to share my testimony. I was married. This is my third marriage and my husband's second marriage. And I had two girls. When I entered into the marriage with him, he was my kid's Sunday school teacher, and that's how we met. Anyway, I wasn't really going to church at the time, but I started going, and we have, this April will be 34 years for us.
0: Wow.
3: He's on the worship team. We go to church together. Our kids were raised in the church. Unfortunately, they're married, and they all kind of chose not to go to church now, but that's their choice. But I have three grandchildren, two boys and one girl from my daughter. They're beautiful kids. Anyway, my grandson would sleep over, and he knows Mom and Papa go to church every Sunday. So he started coming to church with us. And he started, you know, he liked it. He went like 2 years. And then he was only like, okay, he was like nine. And now he's just made 13. So then he's been going to church for a while. And then about 7 months ago, my granddaughter, she's 2 years older, wanted to come to church. And she asked if she could. And I said, yes, we'd love you to. So she started coming to church with us. And now she accepted the Lord about 3 months ago. And then my grandson accepted the Lord a month ago. And we are so excited. But my husband and I mean, I told him it's funny because I said, we've been married almost 34 years and I still really like you.
0: Let me ask you a question. Let me ask you, 34 years, third marriage for you, second marriage for your husband. We got couples listening in their first marriage. Mm-hmm. And they're struggling. From your experiences, what one thing would you say from all your lessons you've learned, the hurts, the pain, whatever, one thing you would share with someone just getting married, what one thing would it be?
3: I think that they both should be in church. I mean, you can't force somebody, but because my husband does walk with the Lord, when we disagree with something, if we can't talk it out, I just kind of like go off, do my own thing for a little while, and then I come back in the room, give the Lord time to speak to both of us, and then he will say he's sorry. Not always, but most times he will say he's sorry because he gets heated up. And I know if I stood there and fought with him, we would just get into it, and it's not worth it. Life's too short.
0: Boy, thank you for wrapping up the show. That's true. You know, you've been down the road and learned some lessons. Let's make the marriage we're in right today work for God's glory, right? Come on. This is Intentional Living with the question, what one thing could you do today to bring glory to God, benefit to your marriage within your little circle of control? I know that may sound painful to answer, but it's the starting point to build an intentional marriage. I'm Dr. Randy. Have a great day. We'll see you next time from our Intentional Living Center, a ministry of Intentional Life Media.
4: Freedom. 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Os Guinness joins Susie Larson on Susie Larson Live in 2 minutes to share about the example of Exodus and how that points to the freedom that you can pursue today.
5: If anyone could have found satisfaction in success, it was Solomon. 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Only when he turned his heart back to God did he discover what truly lasts. 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
6: 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Those who say they live in God should live their lives as Jesus did. 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

0: Welcome to Suzy Larson Live. I'm always so honored to get to spend this time with you. In fact, I look forward to bringing you conversations every single day that hopefully inspire you in your faith walk, that deepen your understanding of God's Word, and that heightens your awareness of His very real presence in your life. We've got an amazing show planned for you today, and I'm going to read a significant excerpt from my guest book, and this is one of those jaw-dropping hours. I just know that you are going to be glad you tuned in today. Oz Guinness is my guest. He's a brilliant scholar, an incredible man of God, and he's got insight for our nation that really, I think, will be an awakening to many today. Let me tell you what he writes. He says, nations must be understood and assessed by what they love supremely, rather than by such factors as the size of their population and strength of their armies. There's no question that America's supreme love is freedom. In particular, America's freedom is a unique concept of ordered freedom that is the legacy of the Hebrew Scriptures and the Hebrew Covenant in particular. The present crisis of freedom, therefore, goes to the very heart of the American Republic and all that the American experiment stands for. It is a crisis whose outcome will prove as decisive as that of the Civil War. It is also a global crisis in the sense that its outcome will be crucial for the prospects of freedom in the human future. As I said, today's show is a wake-up call. We've got a handful of copies, several copies of Oz Guinness's book, and here's the title, The Magna Carta of Humanity, Sinai's Revolutionary Faith and the Future of Freedom. It is a jaw-dropping book. It really is. You can text the word book to get in on the drawing, 877-933-2484. Quick announcement, if you long to get published, if you've always dreamt of writing a book, we've got an amazing conference coming up in July with an A-list faculty. You can get all the information on our website at NorthwesternChristianWritersConference.com. All right, let me tell you about my guest. We'll get him on the show. Dr. Oz Guinness is the author or editor of more than 30 books. He's a frequent speaker, prominent social critic, and he's addressed audiences worldwide from the British House of Commons to the U.S. Congress to the St. Peter's Parliament. He's a senior fellow at the Oxford Center for Christian Apologetics and was the founder of the Trinity Forum. Oz has had a lifelong passion to make sense of our extraordinary modern world and to stand between the worlds of scholarship and ordinary life, helping each to understand the other, particularly when advanced modern life touches on the profound issues of faith. He lives with his wife Jenny in McLean, Virginia, near Washington, D.C., and we're always honored to have him on the show. Oz, welcome back.
1: Thank you, Susie. It's always a pleasure to be on with you.
0: Look forward to this conversation. I just have so many questions, and I have to zero it down here, but let's start here. Is there a passage of Scripture you've just been pondering, something from the Word that God's been speaking about these days?
1: Well, you know, my book's about Exodus, and I've been exploring it again as the book has come out, and particularly the idea that in the Exodus and the plagues, the Lord was, one, liberating His people, but two, judging the wrongs of Pharaoh and the Egyptians, and three, demonstrating Himself that they may know that I am the Lord. And we need all three of those today, the Lord advancing His purposes, judging the things that are wrong, and laying bare His arm and demonstrating who He is.
0: Amen, amen. All right, well, you know, the book, you open about a time when you were about 7 years old and your father said, hey, son, we are in trouble. Tell us that childhood story, if you would.
1: Well, I was born in China and survived a terrible famine in which 5 million died, including my two brothers. And we moved to Nanking, which was the capital of so-called Free China. So I remember the revolution in January 1949. And you just quoted me there. But I saw the reign of terror, the beginning of the persecution. And, of course, Mao Zedong eventually killed maybe 75 million of his fellow Chinese. But it came alive to me many, many decades later when I was a student at Oxford. And I met Tsar Berlin, the great philosopher of freedom. And it turned out he'd been a seven-year-old in the Russian Revolution, and I was a seven-year-old in the Chinese Revolution, the two big 20th century revolutions. And talking about freedom, we both agreed the English-speaking world has stood against such things, but thank God they would never capitulate. We could this is early 70s, we could never have believed that America today would be under the onslaught of a cultural Marxism.
0: And yet here we are.
1: That's right.
0: Mm-hmm. Well, talk more about the Magna Carta of humanity. I mean, you're watching what's happening. You're watching what's not only unfolding in America, and it matters so much, but you see ripple effects out to the ends of the earth, it seems, right now. Talk just about the inspiration and your intent behind this book, the Magna Carta of humanity.
1: Well, the Magna Carta is, for me, just a symbol. It's a stand for freedom against King John 12:15, but also a stand against the abuse of power. And that double thing, freedom and standing against the abuse of power. Now, there's no greater statement of freedom and a stand against the abuse of power than the Hebrew Exodus. And my argument is, if you understand history, Exodus is the once and future key to American freedom. Many Americans don't realize that the American Revolution owes more to Exodus and Deuteronomy than any other single source. Notions like covenant became constitution. You have the consent of the governed, separation of powers, and many, many other things like that. So Americans need to rediscover the roots of their own revolution, but above all, see the differences for what's come down from the French Revolution, which lead in an entirely different direction.
0: Well, maybe draw a few more parallels between the French Revolution and the Exodus.
1: Well, not the differences, you mean. Not the parallels. They're very, very different.
0: I meant the distinctions.
1: The
0: forgive me. Yeah.
1: The American Revolution rooted in the scriptures. The French Revolution in the French Enlightenment. The American Revolution has a very realistic view of human nature that's behind separation of powers and checks and balances. Why? Because humans are fallen. Think of Madison learning from James Witherspoon, John Witherspoon, his mentor at Princeton. Whereas the French Enlightenment is utopian. And you come out in a very, you can go on down the line. Their views of difference, of freedom, their views of law, their views of religion, they're all entirely different. The American Revolution is pro-faith. And there's a link between faith and freedom. But the French Revolution, very hostile to faith. And you can see in the French Revolution, the Russian Revolution, the Chinese Revolution, increasing in the radical left here in America, a hostility to faith that is very striking.
0: And what's so terrifying is they feel so justified in their opposition to faith that they can justify just about anything. It's like we're in a day where right is wrong and wrong is right. And if you feel like you're on the right side, almost anything goes if you don't have a fear of God.
1: Well, in many ways, radical secularism on the radical left is rooted in a hatred of God. You think of that great cry of Diderot in the Revolution, we'll never be free until we strangle the last king with the guts of the last priest. In other words, there's no question that the corrupt, oppressive state churches in Europe, above all in France, created the greatest opposition we face. And that's gone on ever since. And Solzhenitsyn used to say, you know, that hostility to God is more important to the radical left even than politics and economics. And you can see that coming out again in our time, sadly.
0: You say that given the events that we find ourselves in right now, silence is impossible. I think just with the isolation, with the cancel culture, with the bullying mob, even online, I think many Christians have been bullied into silence. So speak to that, if you would.
1: Well, many Christians and a good many conservatives don't understand where these ideas come from. In other words, flowing out of the French Revolution, which only lasted 10 years in France, then Napoleon came, a dictator, and said the revolution is over. But huge volcanic lava flows have flowed out ever since. The most obvious one is communism, revolutionary socialism. That's not what we're facing. And Americans don't realize that what we're facing is a different brand. It's called neo-Marxism or cultural Marxism. And it came from a gentleman called Antonio Gramsci, sitting in an Italian jail in the 20s. And his ideas were picked up by the so-called Frankfurt School. And they came into America because the leader of the Frankfurt School here was Herbert Marcuse, who was in many ways the godfather of the new left in the 60s. And at the end of the 60s, Marcuse and some others, they said, what we need is a long march through the institutions. What's interesting is they knew they wouldn't win in the streets for all that was going on in the streets then. But if you win the colleges and the universities and the press and the media and the world they called culture industry, Hollywood and entertainment. Then you do an end run around the culture, sweep run, because you've won the cultural gatekeepers. And everything we see, people are talking now about critical race theory or the cancel culture and so on, but they all come from 50 or 60 years of this cultural Marxism. So we need to understand its roots. And it's much, much bigger even than many people are realizing now.
0: You know, meanwhile, we were sleeping, you know, we missed so much. We're going to pause here. When we come back, if you wouldn't mind, Oz, I'd love for you to give us a bit of a, just a history of what you've seen take place. You've been an observer of American culture in the last 50 years. If you could synopsize it for us, just seeing, you know, maybe putting it in stages for us, just what you've seen unfold and how you would even describe where we are now. And if you have hope, do you have hope for a future? I'd love to know. Talking to Oz Guinness. If you've got questions for Oz, you can text those in, 877-933-2484. You want in on the drawing for his book, The Magna Carta of Humanity, Sinai's Revolutionary Faith and the Future of Freedom. 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

0: Thanks for tuning in to Susie Larson Live, talking to scholar Oz Guinness, Dr. Oz Guinness, and his book. It's brilliant and it's jaw-dropping. The Magna Carta of Humanity, Sinai's Revolutionary Faith and the Future of Freedom. And Oz, I asked you to give us kind of a brief history on America, but first I wanted this dear listener texted in. She said, I'm not very smart with all this stuff, but why would anyone want communism? It oppresses people. Why does the left want this? Is it because of power? What do you say?
1: Well, ultimately, that's exactly right. In other words, if you look at all the revolutions never work, and the oppression never ends. That's the outcome. Mm. But they tackle things like justice and injustice, and it looks much more plausible and appealing. And we're not talking about communism as Marxism in a classical sense. We're talking about cultural Marxism, which is subtler. So let me describe the way they work, Susie, rather than the history here. Because what they do is look at what they call discourse, how countries talk. And you're looking for the majority, the minority, the oppressors and the victims. So you find a victim, not interested in the victim like George Floyd as a person, but merely as a sort of prototype, almost a prop or a pawn. You weaponize the victims and use them to stand against the status quo and trying to create a mini revolution.
0: Like Roe v. Wade.
1: So it isn't just race. Mm-hmm. You've got critical women's studies, you've got critical fat studies, you've got queer studies, you can go on down the line. In other words, Occupy Wall Street came out of this, as well as Antifa and Black Lives Matter and No Justice, No Peace, all sorts of movements. And one of the features, Susie, is that around 2000, some of the super billionaires like George Soros and others realized that they could fund this, and they've since put tens of billions into these movements. You can have an ever morphing, ever swarming group of protest pop-up movements everywhere, and this is the radical left today. So it's very subtle. Now, when you see it's quite different from the gospel, in other words, we both agree there is injustice, but they address it through power and weaponizing, and they set up a conflict of powers which can only end in what the Romans call the peace of despotism. In other words, you have a power that can put down all other powers. Whereas in the gospel, we confront evil with truth, and we call for repentance and confession and forgiveness and reconciliation and restoration. I've used single words, but unpack those, and you see how the gospel really removes the wrong and restores people to good relations. It's quite different.
0: You say, according to the Bible, nothing better demonstrates our humanity than the freedom to love and to be loved, including our neighbor, the stranger, and even our enemies. And yet, Oz, we are in a day where that's not, I mean, even among Christians, I will say, when I've mentioned praying for our enemies or praying for a political leader that you don't like, you know, you'll get some amens. You'll get some people who are totally offended by that. We are in a day where it's like, I do not have to love my enemy, let alone pray for them. And it even goes deeper than that. As you say, it gets weaponized, violence. So many things are justified with all these different dividing lines we're facing today.
1: No, you're exactly right. But people who say that to you are obviously not following Jesus. Because that's radical. Our Lord told us to love our enemies. Now, as you know, it's natural to love what Aristotle called people like us. Family looks after a family, a tribe the tribe, and so on. But the remarkable thing about Exodus and Deuteronomy is you're called to love even the stranger. Now, the stranger, whoever she or he is, not in my image. That's why he or she is a stranger, but they're in the Lord's image, God's image. Mm-hmm. And so we treat them as respect like that. Now, our Lord goes beyond that, not just love the stranger like the Old Testament, love your enemies. So any Christian, any follower of Jesus is thoroughly worldly and anti-Christian if they reject that challenge to love our enemies. It's tough. Mm-hmm. Yeah, even our Jewish friends say it's too much. Mm-hmm. That's what our Lord called us to.
0: And even as opposition increases and Christianity becomes more and more opposed, we've got to somehow not let our love grow cold, and as the Bible has predicted. Well, we've got a friend, Tammy Detweiler, in studio sitting in on the show, and she's devoured your book, Oz, and she's got a question for you today.
2: Hi, Oz.
1: Tammy.
2: Hi. Your book has given us a great, yet sometimes very scary, description of what America's current path is. We're a country in trouble here. And our only hope is in God and that He would have mercy on us. But my question is do you think other countries are watching us and are they warning us about the path of destruction that we're on?
1: Well, they're certainly watching us. But what's remarkable, I mean, even the president of France, Monsieur Macron, recently challenged Americans to avoid what's happening, I mean, challenged Frenchmen to avoid what's happening in America. Now, the odd thing, of course, is what's happening in America are ideas that have come from France, but they somehow blossomed more dangerously and fully here in America than they originally did in France. And that's the irony of this. So a lot of countries are watching. But what's so tragic is America's view of freedom, not unique because it obviously comes from the Old Testament, but it is distinctive. You know, put it like this. Reinhold Niebuhr used to say the bookends of history, the two extremes, authoritarianism, all order, no freedom. And then the other extreme, anarchy, all freedom, no order. And the genius of the American way, coming from the Bible, is ordered freedom, freedom within a framework. The Constitution, which comes from the covenant. So America's squandering a most distinctive and brilliant answer to the challenge of freedom. I'm not American. I'm a great admirer of this country. But to see freedom partly suppressed, as the radical left dominates, but often just squandered by people who don't know where it came from, what it means, and how we can defend it. So sometimes as an admirer of this country, I could weep. Sometimes I get really outraged to see this happening in this generation.
0: Yeah, you talk about anarchy. That's where we're bending. And as reading in your book about how, you know, in our beginnings, even though the Constitution was brilliantly crafted, we did have slavery as a terrible scar in our history. And you wrote about how William Wilberforce even made this appeal, please address this evil right away. And it seems to us that people, that mark, you know, and the inequity in the racism that we deal with is become so, has gotten to such a point that it's justifying anarchy to some people, and where some want to just dismantle the Constitution and start all over because of that mark. And I'd love for you just to unpack that a little bit, help us understand and have a faith perspective here.
1: Well, think of sin in the biblical understanding. God made humans good, and the creation good, and then sin came in and alienation. It's not original, but it came in later, and it's ruinous. Now, Americans have got to decide, was slavery in the very DNA? In which case, America's fundamentally, chronically, essentially flawed, and the sooner the American experiment's thrown out, the better. That's the view of the 1619 Project and the Howard Zinn view of history. Or is it that the original American experiment was brilliant, but it had this flaw, this sin? You know, and then the English saw it from the beginning. You mentioned William Wilberforce, Samuel Johnson, who created the world's first dictionary. He said, how is it that those who are yelping about freedom, his word, are the drivers of slaves? In other words, even an ocean away, you could see the hypocrisy. The American experiment talked liberty, but didn't grant it to everyone. Now, Lincoln tackled the slavery and called for a new birth of freedom, and then sadly he was killed and Jim Crow came in and so on. The question today is, can there be a new birth of freedom? And Christians should be in the lead of calling America back to its fundamental first principles. So, I'm not attacking either president, but, you know, Biden talks about restoring the soul of America. And President Trump talked about make America great again. Neither of them said what made America great in the first place. And that's what a Lincoln did, and we need a Lincoln in our time.
0: Yeah, that was going to be my next question. We just got about a minute and a half to break, but you said we're as divided now as the country was prior to the Civil War. I might have to have you talk about this on the other side, but maybe give a teaser. You know, God raising up somebody like a Lincoln, what do you anticipate that person? I mean, they would have to have a certain kind of backbone and compassion in heart, right?
1: Well, they'd have to have enormous courage, but they need to have historical understanding of what made this country great in the first place, and then be able to call for it in a way that's generous. In other words, not use it as a weapon to attack the opposition, but to invite people to come back to continue this magnificent experiment.
0: When you talk about this rediscovery, this is what really needs to happen for us. And when we get up back from the break, I would love for you to talk about just your vision of a best case scenario. And I'd love to know the hope that you have, if you have hope, or if you get a sense we have gone too far. And friends, I sure welcome your questions as well. You can sure text those in. You can text to 877-933-2484, 877-933-2484. And Oz writes this: the best way forward for America and the world must be through rediscovery and a fresh examination of what I call the Sinai Revolution. Historically, it was the Exodus Revolution, not the French Revolution, that lay behind the genius of America's ordered freedom and covenantal and constitutional freedom. We'll talk a little bit more about that on the other side, talking to Dr. Oz Guinness, his book, The Magna Carta of Humanity, Sinai's Revolutionary Faith and the Future of Freedom. We'll be back in a minute.

0: ask you today, are you getting out of life what you want? Have you found peace and satisfaction?
1: If you haven't, you're not alone. Finding true satisfaction really boils down to one question. Where are you looking? Here's Billy Graham.
0: Pleasure and recreation have their place, but they do not have first place in the Christian's life. Money is necessary, but it is no satisfying substitute for God. Things minus God equal misery.
1: That leaves only one place where you can turn.
0: I beg of you, don't spend your money, your time, and your moral resources for that which will never satisfy. God offers His Son, who can bring satisfaction, peace, and joy into your heart if you will trust Him as your Savior today.
1: If you have questions about how to do that, we'd love to help. 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We're the Billy Graham Evangelistic Association and Faith Radio.
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3: Tomorrow is July the 4th. The fireworks will fill the skies. But I want to ask you a question. Will there be fireworks in your marriage? I'm not talking about arguments. I'm talking about romantic love. What many couples do not understand is that romantic love has two stages. The first is the euphoric stage that we normally call falling in love. No effort is required. We are swept along by our emotions. But the second stage is covenant love. It requires effort and information. We must first know how to express love in a way that will touch the heart of our spouse. Then, we must choose to do it. I call it learning to speak the love language of your spouse. When you speak their love language, there will be fireworks in your marriage.
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0: Thanks so much for tuning in to Suzy Larson Live. Talking to Dr. Oz Guinness today. His book, The Magna Carta of Humanity, Sinai's Revolutionary Faith and the Future of Freedom. We've got several copies to give away today. You can text the word book to 877-933-2484. So you talk about just for this, we're in such a critical hour, Oz, and for you know, this to move in a way that can redeem what's happening in our nation, we need a rediscovery. How do you have hope for that, and how do you envision that playing out?
1: Well, let me be clear. I think as followers of Jesus, we should always have hope. Amen. The challenge is to look reality in the white of the eye and then to say why we're hopeful. So ultimately, we're hopeful because the Lord is sovereign. But I'm also hopeful because as I look at our present situation, all the areas where the alternatives are totally bankrupt, views of human worth and things like that, the scriptures as a whole, and the gospel in particular, has profound answers. And we are a majority in this country. The scandal is that we're a majority, and we're called to be salt and light, and yet Christians are non-influential. In other words, if we move people out to follow their callings and to engage with the issues, you know, we have the answers to the problems. The gospel's good news. It's the best news ever. So this is an incredible moment for Christians to get off the back foot and to really become involved and to make a difference. Now, we can look in history. You know, as I said, the Constitution comes from covenant. Well, if you look at the covenant in the Bible, there are huge strengths, and I've got a chapter on that. The weakness of covenantalism and of constitutionalism is that the Lord keeps his promise, we don't. But you have the possibility of renewal and restoration. You take Nehemiah and so on. So we need leadership today to explain the crisis to the country and call the country back. And instead of a kind of Trump-style celebration of America's military strength, I pray for a day where you have a July the 4th, where you have hundreds of thousands on the National Mall, and there's a solemn rededication to the first principles of the country, including a confession of those things that have been terribly wrong and are a stain on the land and so on. Mm-hmm. But that would take leadership, vision, and calling people back.
0: So two things I hear you saying, let's pray for one such leader or many such leaders who can be voices, but how we engage just in our spheres of influence where we're not shying away from difficult conversations. Is that what you're saying?
1: Well, all of us have spheres of influence. Yep. Our families, among our colleagues, in our neighborhoods, and some are wider. You have a much wider one, Susie, with radio and so on. But doctors have their patients. We all have spheres of influence. And if each one of us, following the call of Jesus, follow me, are faithful in every sphere of our life that we're into, then we will be salt and light, and we will make a difference. So people have to think through, Lord, what's the gift you've given me? And what are the spheres of influence you've given me? That we're all different.
0: Yeah.
1: And if all we're challenged to be is faithful in with our gifts in our spheres.
0: Yeah, I just had a conversation yesterday with a gal that I just love, who's in my so-called sphere of influence, and she brought up abortion, and she's just this dear woman. She just said, I think it's okay, and she wanted to know why I didn't. And we just had a wonderful, civil, humble, loving, compassionate conversation, and I could tell. I mean, she just said, wow, you know, it really was, it impacted her, because I just don't think that we're so afraid of those conversations, but there was just absolute civility and love and mutual respect, just saying, this is why I come from where I do. And I was so grateful for the opportunity. Now I want to just read a Joseph text in. He says, I think we the people need a reminder of what made America great in the beginning. Could Oz speak to those ideals and principles that set this foundation? What do you say?
1: Well, that's what my book's about. Mm-hmm. But you just take some simple things that are there in the notion of covenantalism. It starts with freely chosen consent. And as the rabbis point out, even when the master of the universe puts his covenant out there, it's not ratified until the people, they say three times, all that the Lord says, we will do. Mm. Quite remarkable.
0: Yeah.
1: That's the origin of the consent of the governed in the Bible. And you could go on down the line. Or the notion of the reciprocal responsibility of everyone for everyone. There's a mutuality, a reciprocity about it, and that's obviously behind what you just quoted, we the people. In other words, in America, not the president who's in charge, it's we the people. There's a collective sovereignty of the people. And that's missing today, and so on. We're approaching an oligarchy where the rulers and the ruled have never been more divided. And ordinary people feel impotent and so on. So there are lots of simple things that are there in the Exodus, in Deuteronomy. I've got chapters in each of these. Take the notion, I think the incredible notion of transmission. Now, this stunned me when I first came across it. The rabbis say, what did Moses talk about the night of the Passover? They're going free. He never mentioned freedom. They're going to the promised land of milk and honey, their own land. He never mentions it. Three times, Moses talked about children. In other words, the story we tell to our children and unto them is the key to our identity and to continuity. And as the rabbis put it, if any project takes more than a single generation, you need schools and you need history. And America's thrown out both of them. In other words, we're flirting with recipes for suicide nationally. So there are lots of wonderfully simple but profound things in Exodus and Deuteronomy, which we need to re-explore and then recover.
0: Tammy's got another question for you. Tammy Datwaller's in studio. She's a friend of Faith Radio and of mine, and she's got a question.
1: Tammy.
2: Hi, Oz. So, Oz, we're a country that has placed such high demands of removal. We remove God, we remove gender, we're removing history. And all these removals are looked at as new freedoms and celebrated as such. Will the search for these new freedoms lead us to a place of no freedom at all? And will we be surprised by the revelation?
0: Wow.
1: Oh, great question. You know, one of Dostoevsky's characters in his book that's either called The Possessed or The Demons, Kirillov says, I started with unfettered freedom and ended with absolute despotism. And you can see that people move towards addictions out of a love for freedom, but the wrong freedoms. And of course, that goes back to Genesis 3. Did God say, you mean he's cramping my freedom? And you can see today, not just the Lord, but it's other people cramp my freedom, or the past cramps my freedom, or tradition cramps my freedom, or the fact that I've got a woman's body and I wish I had a man's body, or vice versa, cramps my freedom. So anything that cramps my freedom, throw it over. And you can see this craziness of rejecting the other, or the past, or tradition, or the Lord, or my own body, or whatever it is, ends in utter disaster. And the wisdom becomes folly, and the search for life becomes death. And in other words, we're back to where Moses warned, I put before you the choice between good and evil, life and death. Choose life. And America, sadly, is choosing bondage and addiction and death.
0: You know, are young people so intrigued by communism? Even, you know, some you hear them talk about it like it's this hip new idea because we've not told the stories, because we've not passed down the history?
1: Well, exactly. I mean, in the 1950s, when the Soviet Union was powerful, it was called godless communism, and Americans had an incredible sense of the difference, sometimes exaggerated, but people don't today. I began my book quite deliberately. I had a dose of Marxism, seeing its reign of terror, before I was 10, and I will never be starry-eyed. And, you know, later when I was in my teens, 20s, early 30s, you know, I used to go to Eastern Europe or to the Soviet Union. Anyone who knows Marxism, as I said earlier, the revolution never works and the oppression never ends. And so Americans to be starry-eyed now is incredibly foolish. They need to know history.
0: You write this: to anyone not deafened by the incessant noise of the current politicking and culture warring, and not mesmerized by the triple screen gazing of mobile phones, computers, and televisions, we are clearly at a most extraordinary moment in world affairs. For the human future, for the global world, for the Western civilization, and for its lead society, the great American Republic. And it kind of goes back to what Tammy was saying. These other nations are watching us, and we've had a significant, you know, we've played a significant role in the global story. We're not more special than anyone else, but I mean, God has really used this nation, and people are watching this nation, and this feels like a tipping point hour. So give us, you know, maybe speak to that person listening today who, one, feels full of fear, and two, feels helpless and hopeless. What do you say to them?
1: Well, the Lord is sovereign, and the questions that humanity is raising today are ones that only the gospel has an answer to. Mm. So you take the crisis. Our Western world, after 500 years of dominance, is failing. We're a cut-flower civilization. America is the world's lead society, the West's lead society, and we're suffering the deepest crisis since the Civil War with no evident solution so far. China, the world's center of totalitarianism, rising powerfully. And down the line, singularity and ultra-intelligence, what C.S. Lewis called the master generation, and so on. You know, the questions today are huge, and there aren't any other answers except the magnificent answers in the scripture. So, I mean, I read yesterday of some man who's proudly calling himself an ex-evangelical, and his, quote, counter-testimony was just sorry. So little understanding of the profundity of the gospel's answers. I'm late 70s, Susie. I'm more excited about my faith, more moved in wonder, love, and praise than I've ever been in the 60 years I've followed our Lord. This is an incredible time, and there's nothing like the good news of Jesus for relating to it. So this is a time for Christians to be filled with courage and immense confidence and gratitude to the Lord for the difference he makes.
0: So true. I mean, the more you put your weight on the gospel and you shift your weight onto the promises of God, I think we've had, I don't want to call it the luxury. Maybe it's, I don't know. We've been so blessed in this nation. We've not known the pressure or oppression or have known much lack. And so I think we've had one foot in and one foot out and been able to somehow get away with it. We can't do that anymore. And so, but yeah, as you shift your weight to the word of God and the power of God, you find that it holds, you know?
1: Absolutely. So let me take a very small example. It's actually quite big. The biblical view of words. A word created the world. And you have in the Bible very realistic views of the commitment in words. Words create worlds. Words can easily destroy worlds. And the Old Testament, the Hebrew view of what they call evil speech. Now think of all that in our world where we've weaponized words, the social media, and we've made them words, words, words, or we're just attacking and insulting people, one of the worst things the previous president did. America needs to reform words. And there's nothing like our Jewish, Christian, Old Testament, New Testament view of words for bringing sanity back and truth back. Now, a lot of other things too, but words are incredibly important, and we need to reform them. America is toxic in its public speech. And we need to bring the Lord's cleansing into it.
0: Boy, and as Christians, it must start with us on social media and our personal interactions. I mean, you talk about interpersonal relationships and how there's been breakdown at every level. And yet this is the place, I really believe, if we could start to be bridge builders, we could love our enemies, we could lead with humility. What a difference it might make. Got a couple text questions that came in. We'll cover those on the other side. Mm-hmm. Talking to Dr. Oz Guinness, again, author of The Magna Carta of Humanity, Sinai's Revolutionary Faith and the Future of Freedom. Back in a minute.
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0: Mormonism, and we need to realize that persecution is incredibly real, but it does brace you. It does brace you. The trouble is, in this country, we've had a consensus for so long. We've been the consensus that when we lose it, we play the victim card, right, and we complain about this, that, and the other, all of which are disastrous.
1: Mm-hmm.
0: If we use the opposition, and there is opposition, to go back to the Bible and say, are we being as faithful as we can be? The name of the game, the issue of today, is faithfulness. Not just keeping the faith, but responding to the opposition in ways that honor our Lord.
1: Amen. Yeah, I don't remember who it was, and I brought this up on the show one other time, but I talked to somebody who did ministry in persecuted countries, and he was talking about there was a place in Africa where the government had just gotten busy doing some other issue, addressing some other issue. So in one particular area, they'd lightened up on persecution just basically because they were distracted. And Christians in the area picked up on that and got so joyful and said, we don't know how long this is going to last, so let's move the gospel forward and help the poor and do as much as we can in whatever time we have. And I was cut to the heart because we've had freedom for a long time. And, and I've got our donor rep in the studio today, too. And he said, I want to just ask about the church. You know, have we been a factor or a non-factor in the last 25 years? And what do we as the church need to do in this hour?
0: Well, I said earlier, the scandal of the American church is its majority. I mean, you can't find a Western European nation where, say, evangelicals are more than a tiny minority. Huge numbers here. Now, our Jewish friends are 2% of America. But look how they punch above their weight, intellectually, culturally, financially, all power to them. And we, who are a majority, are non-influential because people are cut out. Yeah, Susie, I don't know about you up there, but, you know, I meet people who say, well, the early church wasn't involved. Well, that's crazy. The early church had no freedom to be involved politically. They were under imperial dictatorship. But the American system is based on Exodus and Deuteronomy, where everyone was involved and responsible for everything. So not to be involved in America is not only a failure of the Lordship of Christ over the whole of life, but a failure of citizenship. No Christian has any excuse for not being engaged today.
1: You know, it's interesting how you wrote about the pandemic, and it really did reveal our humanity. You said, as the world emerges from the global coronavirus pandemic, two of the deepest questions raised are, do Americans realize the contours of the world of the future have been exposed? And will America now walk more humbly? Say more, if you would.
0: Well, you know, here's where my Europeanness may come out. But when you hear America saying the best is yet to be, as if it's just bound to go on and on, or talking about exceptionalism. If you take, you know, historians say of the 70-odd great world powers in history, every one of them in their time claimed to be exceptional.
1: Mm.
0: And America does too. But, you know, in the run of rules of history, as Babylon fell, Egypt fell, Persia fell, Greece fell, Rome fell, Britain fell, so eventually will America. The church will never fail. It's a kingdom without end. But Americans need to be much more humble, particularly at a time when, at the moment, the nation's bent on suicide. You remember Lincoln's famous quotation that I had in an earlier book, as a nation of free men, we will either live free for all time or die by suicide. Well, sadly, it looks as if Americans are choosing the second, not the first.
1: Have you noted any common denominators of these major civilizations? I thought I'd read somewhere that they all lasted about 250 years. Did you note any common denominators as to factors that made them implode?
0: Well, that's Pasha Glubb's theory on that one. Yeah, and you eventually get, there's a crisis morally, internally, and then they get overextended externally.
1: Hmm.
0: And certainly that happened to Rome. And that's happening to America, grossly overextended internationally and morally caving in all sorts of ways. So, yes, you can look at things like Pasha Glubb's view, which Carl Thomas wrote a book about last year, and see that it's happening all over again. But the point is, it needn't.
1: Right.
0: If we follow the biblical ways of renewal, then freedom can be sustained. But we're not.
1: This, you said, such an urgent question of the hour. Is it still possible in the advanced modern world to build societies with both freedom and order,

0: the same time, to build and sustain communities and nations that demonstrate the highest value of human dignity, freedom, justice, equality, compassion, peace, and stability? That's the question of the hour, isn't it?
1: Absolutely. And I'm writing, if I can, a fourth and last one on this. Taking up, do you know what George Washington 48 times quoted the Bible over people living in freedom under their own vine and fig tree? And, you know, the whole trend in our world, the New World Order, the global reset, and all that nonsense, John Lennon's Imagine, is towards globalism, centralization, a kind of Tower of Babel at the highest level. Whereas the Bible always starts locally. Our bodies, our families, our neighborhoods. And that's where we've got to mirror freedom. And I think that's what the living under our own vine and fig tree is all about. It's not just messianic, certainly is messianic in, say, the prophet Micah, when, you know, swords go into plowshares and so on. But in the Book of Chronicles, it's the high noon of Israel's peace and freedom and contentment when people know how to live under their own vine and fig tree. And that's what I want to write about, a local view of freedom in our families, in our neighborhoods, in our churches, in which to counterbalance what's happening in the craziness of the world.
0: Love this. You said, this present moment is ripe with potential for a better way forward for humanity. If only there is leadership rather than passivity, reason rather than rage, hope rather than despair, and commitment to hard thinking and hard work rather than reliance on quick fixes and easy solutions. You know, there have been so many Christians praying, raise him up, Lord. And I have to believe God in the shadows is preparing certain great leaders to emerge in our midst, because there is quite a remnant of believers seeking God on their face, humbling, and he moves. You know, historically, he moves when we humble ourselves before him, don't you think?
1: Absolutely. And one of the greatest encouragements coming out of the pandemic is the new urgency in prayer. Yeah. Coming out of the failures in the last election, too. A new urgency in prayer. That's wonderful. So I've concentrated on leadership, because you've got to call the whole nation to recognize where we are and where we should be going. But our prayers are a very key part of it. And, of course, all of us in different levels in the middle range have a lot to do as well. So this is an incredible moment. Not all lost.
0: Indeed.
1: But we've got to get people who understand.
0: Here's another line. There were so many I pulled from your book, I knew I wouldn't have enough time for all of them, but this one: there has to be and there is a better way to live with our deepest differences and settle them peacefully. But that really will require a total paradigm shift in how we view people who think differently than us. We're so threatened by that, but the checks and balances was a safety measure for us in the past.
1: Well, I wrote a book earlier, The Global Public Square, on that issue. And I would, again, let me speak as an outsider, that's been the genius of America, to grant religious freedom for everybody. And mostly America's done a better job than any big nation in the world. But in the last 20 years, there's a sea change. And one of the things at the root of it is what I call the rebranders, those who now say that religious liberty is a matter of a license for bigotry and so on. So America's destroying once again one of the most brilliant parts of our heritage. It's tragic.
0: Just got a minute left, Oz. I'd love to know, what do you know about God now that you didn't know maybe 5-10 years ago?
1: Well, I have to confess that when I came to Christ 60 years ago, I was brought up in ways, say, of apologetics, where you argued for the Lord in ways that were more shaped by Greek thinking than biblical thinking. And in the last 20 years, I've been exploring more and more the Exodus, how the Lord reveals himself to Moses and so on at the burning bush. I think I have a much more Hebrew understanding of encountering the Lord. It's not our arguments and so on. So my faith has deepened immeasurably over the years just by exploring all the great truths of Scripture in the light of the huge challenges coming from our culture. So, you know, one of my favorite phrases, contrast is the mother of clarity. When you see the alternatives, you go, wow, Lord, the difference that you make and your truths make are incredible.
0: Well, Oz, I pray that you'll come back. I feel like we just scratched the surface of all the content in your book, but thank you for that incredible work you've done in this book. And thank you so much for giving us your time today.
1: Well, I always love being on with you, Susie. Thank you.
0: Appreciate you. That's Dr. Oz Guinness, friends. We'll leave the drawing open for a little bit longer. You can text the word book if you want in on the drawing, 877-933-2484. And we will meet you back here next time.

0: There's great joy that comes from doing life with one another, but that's not always the case for everybody around us. I'm Wyatt. 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Maybe you're in that position today. You feel lonely. You don't feel like somebody is there for you, that can support you, can walk alongside you. And friend, I just want to remind you and encourage you that you are not alone. With God, with Jesus, you are never alone. And here at Faith Radio, we're here for you as well. Would love to encourage you, inspire you as you're going through this season of your life. 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
3: This is Hope with God. I'm Andrew Palau. In the Bible, Deborah was a powerful woman appointed by God. She was appointed to be a leader and a judge over Israel. She faced dangerous enemies and uncertain times, yet she stood strong. Why? Because she trusted God. Through her courage, her voice, through her obedience, God brought hope and victory to His people. God often calls ordinary people to do extraordinary things. Your voice, your life, it matters. And the same God who gave Deborah courage wants to meet with you today and give you courage. He wants to walk with you through it all and guide your life and show you that He does care. Do you want to get to know Him and discover His plans for your life? You can begin this way. Say, God, I want to know You. Reveal Yourself to me. Show me Your love and guide me in the right path, and I will follow You and serve You. Amen. Always remember, there is hope with God.
4: No one will ever know. Have you ever been tempted to think that you can keep sin secret? One result of the computer age is that we think it's easy to keep our sin quiet, whether it means looking at pornography, sharing intimate things with a stranger, or pirating other people's property. But there's really no such thing as private sin. The Old Testament calls God El Roy, the God who sees. Proverbs 15 tells us the eyes of the Lord are everywhere, keeping watch on the wicked and the good. Are you indulging in any secret sins? Are you pure in your private moments? We are protected from sin by the fear of the Lord, that constant conscious sense that God is there and is watching. Ask God to help you say no to secret sin, and then obey Him, knowing that El Roy, the God who sees, also sees your faithfulness. With Seeking Him, I'm Nancy DeMoss Wagamuth.
5: 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Those who say they live in God should live their lives as Jesus did. 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
10: 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It's Bill.

0: Warm welcome to the Bill Arnold Show. Pastor Jarrett Stevens is going to join the program, and we're going to talk about fighting through suffering. He is the senior pastor at Champion Forest Church in Houston, Texas. He's also author of a couple of books, The Always God and The Mountains Are Calling. Jarrett, thanks for doing this, as always.
1: Bill, it's a privilege to be with you, man. Love our time together, and it's always great opening up God's Word with our audience.
0: Yeah, amen. So I just got done putting together a new little quick promo for my podcast, and I'd like to preview 20 seconds of it. Tell me what you think, Jarrett. Go ahead, Ryan.
1: All right, let's hear it.
0: There are a lot of voices telling us what to believe, what to fear, and where to put our hope. But on this podcast, we keep coming back to the Word of God because Scripture gives us something solid to stand on.
1: Is the Bible trustworthy? The answer is absolutely. You can build your life on it, and we can even say this, you can stake your life on it.
0: What do you think of that, Jarrett?
1: Hey, I love it, man. Whoever you pulled that quote from, man, that was strong. I don't know who that was.
0: That was one of the mic drop moments you did on my show a while ago, and we shared it in the staff meeting. Everyone's jaw hit the ground. That was like so awesome.
1: Oh, that makes me happy, man. Well, good. If it helps people kind of tune into the Word of God and engage with God's Word, I'm all for it.
0: Yeah, I am too. And you are consistently, every time you come on, I always walk away with something important, and I take it home and I study it some more. So thanks for making time to do this. Let's jump into our topic today, because this is could be heavy.
1: Yeah, well, I pray that today we all leave with kind of a nugget of truth, a kernel of truth, something God wants to teach us. You know, my life verse, I'm not going to teach on this verse, but my life verse is 2 Timothy 4:7. You know, it's amazing what stays with you as a kid. I remember when I was a little kid, my aunt did some cross stitching for me, my brother, and my sister. And it had our picture of it. I think I was in the second grade at the time. And next to it, it had our name with what our name means. And there was a Bible verse. And my mom took these and hung them up in our room, in our living room growing up. And so, you know, you remember as a kid, there's just things that are, you know, your parents had hanging on the wall that would catch your attention. And I would stare at this picture of me as a second grader and the Bible verse next to it. And it became a life verse for me. It's 2 Timothy 4:7, where Paul says to Timothy, I've fought a good fight. I finished the course and I've kept the faith. And yeah, you know, it'd be fine with me if you put that on my epitaph when I exit out of this place and into eternity. But that whole idea of life being a fight. And, you know, I found, Bill, that in life, there's certain things that we have to fight for. We have to fight for the lost, those who don't know Jesus. We fight for the weak, the least in our society. I mean, the scripture says we're to do righteousness and to enact justice. There's certain things that we fight against. We fight against temptation. Jesus told us and taught us the way in Matthew 4 to fight against temptation. There's some things we have to fight through. And today I thought, you know what? Let's talk about, you say it's a heavy subject and it is. Let's talk about what it means to fight through suffering. There's an old adage that, you know, preachers are aware of and that we hear, and it's goes something like this, that if you preach to broken hearts, you'll never lack an audience.
0: That's so true.
1: And it is true. You know, it's been said that we're either, every person is either in a trial, going through a trial, or just coming out of a trial. It's just the human experience is filled with pain. Suffering is universal. It's unavoidable. It's a reality of life. And, you know, I don't have to convince anyone that suffering comes in all different shapes and sizes and degrees. It doesn't matter who you are. It's no respecter of persons, what your background is, what you have, what you don't have. Because of sin and living in a fallen world, everyone suffers. You know, the Bible says in Matthew chapter 5, verse 45, Jesus speaking, he says that it rains on the just and the unjust. And so it is a fact of life. Jesus said in this world, John 16:33, you'll have trouble. You'll have tribulation, going to suffer, but take heart. I have overcome the world. And so I want to talk today about how, as believers, we can fight through suffering. And I think one of the first, you know, practices that we, if we're going to fight through suffering well, we have to just be honest and really name the fact that while we know we will suffer, Oftentimes, we don't know why we suffer. And I think that why question, Bill, is one that's really difficult to deal with. And it's often the one that trips us up as we attempt to fight. You know, I found in pastoring for 20 plus years now that the why question can really derail someone's faith. You know, a curveball comes, we enter the furnace of affliction, and we wonder, God, why is this happening? Why am I going through this break in a relationship?
0: Mm-hmm.
1: Why did I get the doctor's report that's not in my favor, or someone that I love get the report that's not in their favor? Why, you know, why can't we get pregnant and have children? Why was my job cut at this point in my career? I just talking with one of our members several weeks ago, you know, been at a company for 20 plus years, done an incredible job, and they let him go just on spur, had no idea it was coming. So we have these why questions. You know, I live in Houston, talking about suffering. And why is it so human? Why is it so human?
0: It's so human in Houston. Oh, my. Yeah.
1: These are gut-wrenching, heart-wrenching questions, but it's the raw reality of life. And we have to deal, if we're going to fight through suffering, we have to deal with this why question. Theologian John Stott said this about suffering. He said, the fact of suffering undoubtedly constitutes the single greatest challenge to the Christian faith. And it has been this way in every generation. Its distribution and degree appear to be entirely random and therefore unfair. Sensitive spirits ask if it can possibly be reconciled with God's justice and love. And so Stott's right on in that quote, and we need to do our best to answer this question, even if the answers that we come up with don't satisfy. And, you know, that's been my experience as well, especially for those who may be experiencing suffering right now. You're in the middle of it, present tense. I have found that even if we knew the answers to why, and even the answers that we try to attempt to answer it with, it really doesn't help that much when you're in the middle of pain and suffering. And so what I want to do in this first segment, Bill, is to just try to tackle from a big picture what I would call the why of suffering. Like, why is it that we suffer? And there's two tracks that I want to suggest that understanding the why of suffering run on.
0: Okay.
1: And these tracks are parallel tracks. I don't know that they ever meet, but the first one is God's glory, and the second one is our faith. So, like, we suffer, one, because of God's glory. Now, there are two accounts that I would point us to, and we can't look at them in detail just because of the time. These are entire books have been written on this subject. But John 9, I'll catch you us up on the story. There's a man that's been blind from birth that Jesus and his disciples were walking past. And Jesus' disciples ask him, why is this man born blind? Was it because he sinned, or was it because his parents sinned? That was the belief of the day, that if you had an ailment or an illness or a handicap, it must be because of your sin. If not your sin, it was going to be because, you know, somebody close to you, your parents, did something wrong. And Jesus, he responds to their questions, and he says in John chapter 9, verse 3, it was not that this man sinned or his parents, but that the works of God might be displayed in him. And Jesus goes on to heal this man, and this man testifies to the goodness of God before the Pharisees that had brought him in for questioning. And when I was studying this passage, the ESV Study Bible has a little note. It says, this indicates that God in his mysterious and wise providence sometimes allows his children to go through hardship and suffering so they can experience God's mercy and power in delivering them. And that's certainly the truth. Sometimes we are delivered in our suffering, and we learn a new element of God's power. We experience a new element of God's mercy. And sometimes God does choose to deliver us in suffering, but sometimes he doesn't. You know, in John 9, he delivers this man. But in John 11, think about what happens just two chapters later after John 9. John 11, this is where Jesus raises his friend Lazarus from the dead. And Lazarus was a family member that Jesus, a family friend that Jesus loved. He and Mary and Martha, his sisters, they lived there in Bethany. Bethany was a place where Jesus could kind of let his hair down, so to speak, put his feet up. It was a place where he liked to relax. And the scripture says that Lazarus was ill in John chapter 11. And they sent word for Jesus to come and let and heal their brother. Lazarus is sick, and Jesus answers and says, this illness does not lead to death. It is for the glory of God so that the Son of God be glorified through it. And now we're talking about suffering, and I'm going to get back to Lazarus' story here in just a minute, but and what this means that the glory of God, sometimes God delivers us and sometimes he doesn't. What does it say for our theology when the Bible says that someone that Jesus loved, he loved Lazarus, was ill? You know, sometimes you played that opening about building your life on the Bible, and it's so true. You know, there's some that teach that, you know, if you follow Jesus and just have enough faith, you'll never get sick. Or if you do get sick, you'll always be healed, you know, or everything's going to turn out just the way you're praying for and hoping for. But that's not true.
0: No, that's not true.
1: Yeah, suffering is not the, and for the believer, suffering's not the exception. It's the norm. And here in John 11, someone that Jesus loved is suffering from an illness. Jesus purposely, if you remember the story, delays 2 days in going to Bethany to heal Lazarus, and Lazarus dies. And Jesus said that this sickness and death, the second part of verse 4, will be used so that the Son of God may be glorified through it. In God's economy, oftentimes his glory, and I don't pretend to understand this, it's just a truth I'm stating, God's glory is seen most in suffering and heartache. And exhibit A is the cross of the Lord Jesus Christ. His greatest glory, i.e. resurrection to life, came through his greatest pain and suffering, i.e. crucifixion and death. And Peter is even going to add an element to this in his epistle, 1 Peter 4, where he says in verse 13 and 14, rejoice insofar as you share in Christ's sufferings, so that you also may rejoice and be glad when his glory is revealed. If you're insulted for the name of Christ, you are blessed, because the Spirit of God, the glory of God, rests upon you. So I just want you to us to understand that God's glory doesn't show up after suffering ends. God's glory rests on us in the middle of suffering. God's glory isn't just waiting for us on the other side of the trial. It is present with us inside the trial. And so suffering, Bill, welcomes the glory of God in our life in a way that nothing else does. And again, I don't pretend to completely understand this. I'm going to rely on Isaiah 55, his ways are above our ways. Mm-hmm. His thoughts are above our thoughts. Certainly, I don't like suffering when I'm in the middle of it, but it is a truth of Scripture that God's glory is manifested when his people go through suffering. So the first track to understand the why of suffering is for reasons that are unknown to us right now, we won't experience the glory of God without going through suffering. It's a prerequisite, so to speak. My little Kelsey, she's not so little anymore. She just graduated high school, and just a couple weeks ago, she was registering for her college classes. Well, she can't get into her classes for her major until she's had some what we call prerequisites. And it's a class that she can't opt out of. She has to take, and for suffering, it's a class, Bill, that no believer can opt out of. It is a prerequisite. If we want to experience the glory of God, we are going to have to experience suffering. This is a truth in Scripture, and it's just one of the tracks that the why behind suffering runs on. And so you have the track of God's glory, and then you have the track of our faith. And again, these are parallel tracks that we run on as we attempt to understand the suffering, the why behind suffering.
0: Yeah, that's amazing. I think of Daniel. He probably didn't want to go into the lion's den. God didn't spare him from that. He spared him once he was in the lion's den.
1: That's exactly right.
0: Yeah.
1: A great example of enduring suffering.
0: Yeah. So sometimes God allows us to be in a situation that we would prefer not to be in, but then his glory shows up in the midst of it. And then I think of David, Jared, in Psalm 13, which starts with, how long, Lord?
1: Yeah.
0: How long?
1: Yeah. Yeah. You look at any person in Scripture that we long to model and emulate, and all of them went through suffering. Just look at Hebrews chapter 11. Some are named, and then you have others that are unnamed. Some conquered kingdoms and quenched the den of lions, but others were sawn in two. And so God allows his children to go through suffering. And again, I can't understand it and don't pretend to explain it, but it is for his glory. Mm. And I've often heard the said the most repeated refrain in all of heaven that we're going to hear when we get there is, aha, you know, now I get it.
0: I love that.
1: We see through a mirror dimly, but yeah, one day we're going to see clearly.
0: Yeah. I know when I'm going through suffering, I know that I'm more dependent on God than ever. And it also exposes some of my false securities and some of my idols.
1: That's right. And we're going to get into this after the first break about our okay, faith, how it purifies our faith.
0: Right. We'll be right back with Pastor Jared Stevens. We'll continue talking about suffering, which is a part of living in a fallen world. We'll be right back. Hi, I'm Bill Arnold. 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
0: I'm back with Pastor Jared Stevens. We're talking about suffering today. And during the break, Jared, I was just thinking about all the faithful believers in Scripture, Job and Joseph and David and everyone. And I loved your comment about your daughter having to take the prerequisite to get into her major courses and realizing that, yes, this is a prerequisite for everybody to have some suffering that we're going through. And as unwelcome as it is, God has a purpose for it.
1: Yeah, absolutely. He does have a purpose for it. And I want to talk about that purpose because the why behind suffering runs on two tracks. One is God's glory. There's something about when we go through suffering, the glory of God is manifested in our life. And then the other track is our faith. You know, our suffering does something for our faith that nothing else can do. It strengthens it. It refines it. It purifies it. James 1, count it all joy, my brothers. This is verse 2-4. When you meet trials of various kinds, for you know, the testing of your faith produces steadfastness. And steadfastness have its full effect so that you'll be perfect and complete, lacking in nothing. So there's a maturity that comes when our faith is tested, when we go through times of suffering, times of affliction. 1 Peter 1, verse 6 and 7 says, in this you rejoice, though now for a little while if necessary, you've been grieved by various trials, so that the tested genuineness of your faith, which is more precious than gold that perishes, though it's tested by fire, may be found to result in praise and glory, there's our word again, mm-hmm, and honor at the revelation of Jesus Christ. And so, you know, this is Christianity 101, but it needs to be underscored and reinforced, and we need to be reminded, and I just want to blare it from the loudspeakers, you know, in our time together, that what is most important to God is not our comfort, not our ease in life, not our happiness. What he is after the most is his glory and the perfection of our faith. He wants to conform us to the image of Christ, and nothing perfects, purifies, and strengthens our faith and brings him glory as much as suffering. And again, we know this even if we don't like it. Like if we were to poll, Bill, if I was to ask you, if I was to ask anybody that you work with, My Faith Radio, if I was to ask any of our listeners, if I was to ask them this question, when were you closest to the Lord? I guarantee you 9 out of 10 are going to answer. It was during some trial.
0: Mm-hmm.
1: It was during some hardship. It was during some trouble. It was during some crisis, because you said it either right after the break or right before, that when you were going through these trials, you were dependent upon God. You were listening more clearly to Him. And it's interesting when you read Paul, who, hey, let's just say he had a master's level degree in suffering, right? I mean, we read his bio in 2 Corinthians chapter 11, and he's going to say, I was beaten, I was stoned, I was left for dead, I was shipwrecked. I mean, he said, you want to brag about suffering? Let me tell you about
0: right,
1: my life.
0: Right.
1: Matter of fact, his calling is connected to suffering. If you remember when he was converted in Acts chapter 9, God, the messenger to Ananias, who was going to go pray over him, said, I'm going to show him how much he must suffer for my sake. So his suffering was intricately connected to his calling. So Paul knew about suffering. And it's interesting, when you read Paul, he doesn't mention much about the why behind suffering as much as he moves to and centers his argument on what suffering produces, what it brings out, what it shows others. So he's not thinking about the why as much as he is the what. And so that's kind of where I want to transition this. We've talked about the why of suffering. It runs on two tracks, the glory of God and our faith. And those two things are intimately connected. But let's talk for a minute about the what of suffering. You know, sometimes we think about what suffering takes, but let's take a picture. Let's take a page out of Paul's theology, and let's talk about what suffering produces, what it gives, what it does. This is what I'd call the what of suffering. 2 Corinthians 4, verses 7 through 9, Paul writes, and he says, we have this treasure in jars of clay, speaking of his body, his physical body, to show that the surpassing power belongs to God and not to us, because we are afflicted in every way, but we're not crushed. We're perplexed, but not driven to despair. We're persecuted, but not forsaken, struck down, but not destroyed. All those words are suffering words: afflicted, perplexed, persecuted, struck down. So just notice what suffering does. It may take our strength, but look at what it gives. Look at what comes with it. Suffering brings God's power. We may be crushed by what life is throwing at us right now. You know, somebody may be listening to us and with tears thinking about how they are being squeezed in this moment, compressed by life circumstances. Paul says, I may be thrown to the ground, struck down, but he says, I'm not destroyed. You know, I'm reading this passage of scripture, and I've got an older brother, and I'm thinking about the times when we were growing up. We used to watch wrestling. You know, we were wrestling fans, and we would mimic it, and we would be wrestling in the living room. And if anybody's watched wrestling, you know, if you're down for the three count, if your shoulders are down for the three count, 1, 2, 3, you're out.
0: You're out.
1: Well, Paul is saying here is, look, in suffering, you're never down for the three count. Oh, you may have your shoulders pinned, but you know, 1, 2, you're always going to have a way out. You've got God's power on your life. And so you may be struck down. You may be perplexed. You may be afflicted, but you're never down for the three count. Paul would go on in that passage of scripture in 2 Corinthians to say, we are carrying in the body, this is verse 10, the death of Jesus, so that the life of Jesus may be manifested in our bodies. For we who live are always being given over to death for Jesus' sake, so that the life of Jesus may be manifested in our mortal flesh. So death is at work in us, but life in you. What Paul is saying is, look, suffering may take comfort, but you know, you may be given over to death, but look at what it brings. The life of Jesus is made manifest. Another way of saying this, Bill, is that suffering brings purpose. You know, when we suffer, we show forth Christ. That's what Paul's saying here. And there's some that when we go through suffering, the whole point of our going through suffering is to show forth Christ. And when we do that, we're helping others in our suffering. This is 2 Corinthians 1, that we are comforting others with the comfort with which we've been comforted. You know, I think of some of our best friends in the world. They have two special needs daughters. We've walked with them through these special needs. They have a genetic disorder that when when the first one was born, Bill, they were told that there are only 30 cases worldwide.
0: Wow.
1: And we watched this couple. He's a pastor in Oklahoma City, and we're family friends with him. And we've watched them raise this little girl. They decided to have another little girl. The doctor said it will be scientifically impossible for them to have this genetic disorder again after they had their first one, only 30 cases worldwide. Well, lo and behold, the second baby girl has the same exact chromosomal disorder. And we've watched this family care for these little girls. And we've watched them suffer. It has not been easy, but they would tell you that their suffering has produced a purpose in their life where they now have an incredible ministry to special needs families. When I came down here to Houston and we wanted to up our game just because of this family and their relationship with us, we wanted to up our game as a church in how we take care of special needs families. So we built a 6,000 square foot special needs suite here at our church.
0: Wow.
1: We've been able to minister to so many families, but look at how this happened. It's because of what the suffering produced in the life of this couple that we know and love. It's produced so much good and so much ministry that would have never happened without it. And so suffering takes, but suffering also gives. It gives God's power. It gives a purpose that we didn't know existed. You know what else it gives? It gives a perspective that we never knew was available to us. You keep reading that passage in 2 Corinthians, and Paul writes, he quotes a psalm here. He quotes Psalm 116, where it says, since we have the same spirit of faith according to what has been written, I believed and so I spoke. We also believe and we also speak. Psalm 116 is a parable of a near-death experience, Bill. And essentially what the psalmist is saying is that death has encompassed me, but it's brought a perspective. Like he says, I'm not going to be moved. I'm not going to be shaken. And if you continue reading there in 2 Corinthians 4, it says, for it is all for your sake, so that as grace extends to more and more people, it may increase thanksgiving. Here it is, to the glory of God. So what Paul's saying here in 2 Corinthians is this glory, this suffering has brought a perspective that, you know what, even in this suffering, I know, although I don't want this cancer, God, I'm going to, through gritted teeth, I am not going to lose my faith. I am not going anywhere. And if going through this helps somebody else and brings thanksgiving to you and that brings you glory, then God, so be it. I'm not going anywhere. And so that's what Paul's come to. He's been beaten, he's been stoned, he's been left for dead, and he understands that as more people hear about his suffering and his faith in suffering, the more people believe, and he gives thanks, resulting in God getting more and more glory. So he says, you know what? I'm not going anywhere. If this is what, God, you want to bring into my life, that is for your glory and for the purification of my faith, then so be it. This is a perspective changer. God, if my suffering brings you glory, then I'm going to endure it and I'm going to walk through it. No matter how dark that night may be, I'm going to stand strong with death surrounding me. And what we see is that this is death. This is faith on display, Bill. Mm. Suffering brings a perspective. It brings a purpose and it brings a power. This is the what behind suffering. So I want to encourage our listeners. You know, we oftentimes think of the why, but I want you to think of the what of suffering, what it produces and what it brings. And it may take, but it also gives some things that couldn't happen any other way.
0: Garrett, it's not only bold what you just said, but it's so beautiful and so important. I know that you have had these conversations as well as I have had with people that have had some horrible tragedy in their life or some bad diagnosis where they're in stage 4 cancer. Yeah. And they get healed from it. And then they talk about how they wouldn't have wanted to not go through it because they had intimacy with God that they couldn't ever have imagined up until then. And they wouldn't trade that for anything.
1: That's right. That's right. It brings a perspective, and it's always easier to be on this side of the suffering and tell people about about that.
0: Oh, I know.
1: Than it is to go through it. But it's true. When you go through it, it just brings a perspective that you wouldn't have any other way.
0: That's so, so good. All right. We're going to take a little break and be right back with Pastor Jarrett Stevens as we continue our discussion on suffering. If you have a comment or question, let me know what it is. The text line is open just for you. 877-933-2484. We'll be right back.
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0: I'm back with Pastor Jarrett Stevens, and we're having a wonderful discussion on a difficult topic, which is suffering, but we're all going through it, and it's not a matter of if, just a matter of when. And God is going to give us so much grace, because I think it was the great Charles Spurgeon that said that God does his most significant work in us when we feel weakest. Boy, when we are suffering, we often feel weak. And our goal is really not to try to survive suffering, but to cling to Christ and ask him the what and what purpose will he have in our suffering. So let's keep that focus. All right, Jarrett, let's keep moving.
1: Yeah, that's a great quote by Spurgeon. He also said, when you can't trace God's hand, you can trust his heart.
0: Amen to that.
1: And, you know, when you don't understand why, you can trust him. And again, this is perspective. Paul, we continue in that 2 Corinthians passage, and I would really encourage anyone, if you want to study, suffering in detail and the, kind of the exchange of what it takes, but versus what it gives, 2 Corinthians 4. Starting there in verse 4, reading through about verse 18 is a really helpful study. But he says, we do not lose heart. Though our outer self is wasting away, our inner self is being renewed day by day. For this light momentary affliction is preparing for us, here it is, an eternal weight of glory beyond all comparison. As we look not to the things that are seen, but are to the things that are unseen. For the things that are seen are transient, but the things that are unseen are eternal. So, you know, just note, Paul says that our suffering is light and momentary. I know it doesn't feel like it if you're in it, but again, 1 Peter 1:6, all suffering has a time limit. Peter would say it's just for a little while. And so the suffering, it's not worth comparing to the glory that we will one day experience. Paul uses a double superlative here. Literally, verse 17 reads, far more exceeding. It is beyond all comparison. He's reaching for language to describe the difference between present suffering and future glory. And he's not living in order to live this way. He's not living for the seen, but for the unseen. So he may be suffering in the present, but it's the eternal that is getting him through. And again, this is perspective. And so I want to encourage you, if you're losing heart in your suffering, don't beat yourself up. I just ask you, where are your eyes? Not your physical eyes, but your spiritual eyes. Paul says, we do not lose heart. Our suffering may take some things from us, but it brings power and purpose and perspective. You don't look to the things that are seen, but you look to the things that are unseen. So we've seen why we suffer to a degree, could never fully grasp it or understand it, but we know suffering is running on the tracks of God's glory and the purification and refining of our faith. We've seen the what of suffering. And if you're going through it like Paul, don't just survive your suffering. Let it, again, bring a power you never knew you had, a purpose bigger than your pain. Let it give you a perspective that this world could never produce. But I want to look at how we fight through suffering, because again, that's how we started this out, fighting through suffering. And, you know, there's one big statement I would make in this before we get really detailed, Bill, that I think is so very powerful. And here, I've made this statement, and I usually make it at funerals, because when someone has died, I make it at funerals, especially if there's been a tragic accident, or if there's been some suffering, perhaps cancer, and I know that those in attendance may be asking those tough questions. Here's a major way you fight through suffering. I'll put it in a statement, and I would just say it like this. When you're going through suffering, if you want to fight through suffering and fight well, don't trade what you know for what you don't know. Don't trade what you know for what you don't know. Isn't it true that when we go through suffering, this is the temptation, we lose our minds and we run after worst case scenarios that only produce fear and panic. Oh. And what happens is we start trading what we know, that God loves us, that God has a plan for our life, that God is sovereign and in control. We start trading what we know for what we don't know.
0: Have you been reading my journal, Jarrett?
1: Is that in there?
0: Yeah, I have a tendency to awfulize, to start racing down rabbit trails that I shouldn't be racing down. So I'm embarrassed.
1: And isn't it true? It'll cripple us.
0: Yes, it does.
1: Because we're fixating on that which we don't know. So I want to encourage us to fixate on what we do know.
0: Amen. Say
1: and
0: more.
1: So let me give what I would call four Roman 8 certainties. Okay. I want to be biblical here. And so I want to from Romans chapter 8, which is, I gotta be, you know, Romans is obviously Paul's pinnacle letter.
0: Yep.
1: And Romans 8 is probably the pinnacle chapter.
0: I agree.
1: I think it was Moody that said he'd rather live in Romans chapter 8 than in the Garden of Eden, because the Garden of Eden, man fell, and in Romans 8, man falls never to fall again. It starts with no condemnation, ends with no separation.
0: Wow.
1: There's a lot in Romans 8, but I want to give four what I'm calling Romans 8 certainties as it relates to truth. Do not trade what you know for what you don't know, and these are Romans 8 certainties. What we know is God is not condemning you. In your suffering, God's not condemning you. And here's where the fight comes in. You got to fight to believe this. See, sometimes when we suffer, the enemy wants us to think that our suffering is because God is judging us or condemning us. And that's just not true. Now, you know, let me be clear. We reap consequences for decisions that we make. And sometimes those consequences are severe. This is the law of the harvest. You plant, you know, apple seeds, you're going to get apple trees. And you plant a seed, but you reap a bushel. So sometimes you're gonna sow a lot more than you reap. So there are consequences. The Bible's clear, Hebrews chapter 12, that God disciplines those he loves. But here's what I want our audience to hear today. Our suffering is not sent by a punitive God bringing judgment.
0: Amen.
1: See, he dealt with our sins in a punitive way at Calvary. This is the beauty of the gospel. God will use suffering as a tool to refine our faith. We've talked about that. But he does not send it as a tool to punish us for our sins. He sent Jesus for that. So when you find yourself suffering, yes, we ask the Holy Spirit to search us and to know us. Is what we're going through, is it a consequence of our own sin or someone's sin against us? And if so, we confess and we confront it and we change where necessary. But what we're probably going through in our suffering is just the result of living in a fallen world. God is not condemning you. This is a Romans 8 certainty, and you have to fight for it. Romans 8, 1, there is therefore now, present tense, no condemnation for those who are in Christ Jesus. And so, Bill, this is a real battle at the thought life, at the mind level. It's why the mind is so important. I could do a whole nother sermon on the battle of the mind and how you have to take your thoughts captive, Paul would say in 1 Corinthians, and make them obedient to Christ. You have to put on the full armor of God, and he has the helmet of salvation there. You have to prepare your mind for action, because your mind is ground zero for this battle right here. Mm-hmm. When you go through suffering, thinking, oh, I did something wrong, so God's getting me back. And that is not the case. There is therefore now no condemnation for those who are in Christ Jesus. And you're going to have to battle the thought life when you're walking through suffering of going, Satan is the accuser of the brethren. And so you're not being condemned for sin in your suffering. That condemnation took place at the cross of the Lord Jesus Christ. And this is the beauty of the gospel, that he took your sin and the payment for your sin. Isn't this what Psalm 103 says? Bless the Lord, O my soul, and forget not all of his benefits. And you continue to read, and it says he does not treat us as our sins deserve, but he separates them as far as the east is from the west. I'm so glad that God doesn't treat us as our sins deserve.
0: Amen.
1: If that's the case, I'd be in a whole lot more suffering than just living in a fallen world. But this is a battle that you have to fight to believe this at the mind level, that, okay, I'm going through this suffering. Again, you have to search yourself and ask God, is there something, am I reaping a consequence for a choice that I've made or a decision that I've made? But more often than not, our suffering is simply because we live in a fallen world. And if you doubt this, I just encourage you to go back and you read Romans chapter 1, where you see creation groans.
0: Yes.
1: And all of creation has been subjected to suffering because of Adam's fall and the fall of man. And it's groaning. And so anyway, I want to, we're talking about Roman 8 certainty. Don't trade what you know for what you don't know. And sometimes we think, oh, I'm going through this. No. What you know is God is not condemning you. He loves you. Second Romans 8 certainty, God is praying for you. And you have to fight to rest in this truth. This is an amazing thought, that God is praying for you. Romans 8, 26 and 27. Likewise, the Spirit helps us in our weakness, for we do not know what to pray for as we ought, but the Spirit himself intercedes for us with groanings too deep for words. And he who searches hearts knows what is the mind of the Spirit, because the Spirit, God the Spirit, intercedes for the saints according to the will of God. Hebrews 7, verse 25 says that Jesus lives to intercede for us. Now, I don't know what all this means, but I'm going to take it at face value, Bill. And it's a Romans 8 certainty that when I'm going through suffering and I don't have all the answers, I do know that God, the Holy Spirit, is praying for me. When I was,

0: that I'd carried for a long time. And I remember getting down on my face before the Lord, and I couldn't say a word. And all these years later, I get back up off my, laying on my face. I don't even know how long I was there. And I remember telling my parents that night. And again, this is part of my story. You can Google it, and listeners, if they're interested, can read about it as part of my life story. But all these years later, as I look back at 19-year-old Jarrett laying on the prayer room floor of his small church in Bossier City, Louisiana, not saying a word. All these years later, I look back and I go, you know what? I might not have said a word, but the Spirit of God was praying for me on that day. I believe it with all of my heart, interceding on my behalf with groanings too deep for words. And for those of you that are suffering right now and you're thinking, God, I don't even know what to pray. You're suffering so dark and so deep. You don't have words. I just want to encourage you. Just get in the presence of God. You don't have to say a word. Don't trade what you do know for what you don't know. What you do know, as I can promise you, in your suffering, God is praying for you, and you have to fight to rest in this truth. Isn't that beautiful?
1: Oh, it's just powerful. All right. That is spectacular. Jarrett, we're going to take one more break. Pastor Jarrett Stevens is my guest. We'll continue our discussion on suffering when we come back.

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6: Bell took a minute, and now he's back.
7: I'm back with Pastor Jared Stevens talking about suffering, and we're looking at Romans chapter 8 and some certainties. One was God is not condemning you. Our suffering is not sent by a punitive God, and God is praying for you, as it says in Romans 8, 26 to 27, which is amazing. All right, Jared, we got a couple left and only about 5 minutes.
8: All right. Well, I'll move fast. And again, you got to fight. You got to fight to believe this. You got to fight to rest in this. The third one is God is working on your behalf, and you have to fight to trust this. You know, God's not just working a plan. He's working a plan for your good. This is Romans 8, 28, Romans 8 certainties. We know that for those who love God, all things work together for good, for those who are called according to his purpose. So whatever it is you're going through, he's working for your good. We don't have to worry about this. We don't have to question this. It's a promise. It's a certainty. And by the way, you know, what this says, the fact that God is working means that he hasn't forgotten you. Isn't that something that happens in suffering? We think, God, you have forgotten me.
7: Mm-hmm.
8: But no, he's working. I think of Joseph, you know, in the Bible, 13 years, Joseph was sold into slavery and in a prison. For 13 years, I gotta believe that Joseph in those 13 years thought, God, you have forgotten me. 13 years, that's a long time. And yet Genesis 50, verse 20, he says, as for you, you meant for evil against me, but God meant it for good. God was working, you know. Don't think for a moment in your suffering that God has forgotten you.

0: He hasn't forgotten you. Are you kidding me? He is working his plan in your life. It is for your good. It might not be on your timetable, might not be necessarily what you like. And I understand that and can identify with that. But don't think for a moment he's forgotten you. And you have to fight to trust this, because everything in you sometimes is going on and believe the opposite. God hasn't forgotten you. He can't forget you. And you know why? That's certainty number four. And that is God loves you. And you got to fight to remember this. Romans 8:35, who shall separate us from the love of Christ? And then, Bill, there's a whole bunch of suffering words here. Shall tribulation or distress or persecution or famine or nakedness or danger or sword? That is a lot of suffering, but it can't separate us from the love of God, because verse 37 says, no, in all these things we are more than conquerors through him who loved us. For I am sure that neither death nor life nor angels nor rulers nor things present nor things to come nor powers nor height nor depth nor anything else in all of creation will be able to separate us from the love of God in Christ Jesus our Lord. Romans 8, no condemnation it starts with, no separation it ends with, two incredible bookends. What a great promise from Scripture that God loves you, and in Christ he is eternally for you. And so regardless of the suffering that you're going through, do not doubt God's love in these tough times. You stand in it and know that he is building your faith and working in your life for his glory. And so when we suffer, how do we fight through it? We fight by making sure, Bill, that we don't trade what we know for what we don't know. I've been told it like this: what God shows us in the light, we don't doubt in the dark. When we go through tough times, let's doubt our doubts, and let's trust in and believe in these Roman 8 certainties, that he's not condemning you, that he's praying for you, that he is working on your behalf, and that he loves you with an everlasting love. And so I just want to, you know, as we come to a close, just personally say to anyone who may be experiencing some pain, going through some heartache, going through some difficulty, to just keep your eyes on Jesus to the best of your ability, because what you need in this time is not understanding. Truth be told, even if you were given the plan as to why you're going through what you're going through, you wouldn't like it and might not agree with it in the first place. Anyway, chances are that's how it'd work out. But if you'll just keep your mind and eyes and heart on the Lord, God is right there with you, and he will, all caps, underscore, he will see you through.
1: Jared, that's so comforting. I have to say, this has been such a comforting hour. You've addressed some of the tough issues, and you've done it beautifully. And I think you've reminded us to return to the basics sometimes. I mean, I just got done watching some of the Stanley Cup, and whenever they would talk to the coaches would say, well, we got to get back to the basics. Or they make comments like that. And I think, why don't we do that more often in our faith life? Well, we just have to go back to knowing what's certain in our faith journey, and just remind ourselves of God's truth.
0: Yep, absolutely. Yeah, I'm reminded of that old hymn, trust and obey, for there's no other way to be happy in Jesus than to trust and obey.
1: Yeah.
0: And that's where you're at when you're in the dark night of the soul.
1: Beautiful. Jared, thanks again for doing the show. I love having you on.
0: Thanks, Bill. Always a privilege. You have bet. A wonderful afternoon.
1: Yeah, you as well. Pastor Jared Stevens has been my guest. I promise, if you've missed any of this, make sure you go to the podcast, hear it from the beginning, download it on your computer, keep it, save it. You're going to want to hear this again and again. We will take a short break and be back with more in just a minute.

0: maybe this summer you have hosted some friends or family, neighbors in your home or in your front yard, your backyard, and you go to extra lengths to welcome people, especially for the very first time that you are hosting them. Hey, my name's Kim. 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
6: 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It's the fault of Hollywood. 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It's the fault of that. You know what God says when He sees the breakdown in a nation? He says, it's my people. He doesn't point His finger at our government. He doesn't point His finger at the entertainment industry. God says in 2 Chronicles 7:14, if my people, which are called by my name, shall humble themselves and pray, seek my face and turn from their wicked ways, then I will hear from heaven and forgive their sin and heal their land. 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

0: Welcome to Suzy Larson Live. Always so honored to get to spend this time with you. In fact, I look forward to bringing you conversations every single day that hopefully inspire you in your faith walk, that deepen your understanding of God's word, and it heightens your awareness of his very real presence in your life. Well, I know that we've got listeners from around the world, and I'm always so grateful to have you listening. It's so fun to hear the different countries all over the world where people are listening. And I'm just praying every day that our daily conversations point you to Jesus and nurture you in your walk of faith. So though today's show is about America's history, I think you're still going to find it fascinating, even if you're not from here. You're even going to find it inspiring. There are things we can learn from those who've gone before us. We are coming up on our nation's 250th anniversary, and some would say that we're also right now in the beginning stages of another great awakening. I'm excited about today's show. We're going to look back over our nation's history and see what we can learn. My guest today is one of my favorites, Robert J. Morgan. He writes this: while not every founding father was a Christian, each one was knowledgeable of the Bible. And while none of them was perfect, many embraced a deep faith in the unfailing word of God. He's coming to joining us today to talk about his amazing book, 100 Bible Verses That Made America, Defining Moments That Shaped Our Enduring Foundation of Faith. Robert's books are so well-researched. What I love about this weighty book, it is thick, but the chapters are short, and the stories at times read like a novel. So you get these incredible, gripping stories of our history, and then you see over and over again how Scripture was foundational to the foundation of this nation. We got a handful of copies to give away today. If you're interested, text the word book to 877-933-2484. If you've got questions, send those in a separate text. Here's the number again, 877-933-2484. Quick announcement before we hear from Robert. 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I mean, some prayer missionaries just go on that page and whisper prayers for different people, and they click a little button, and it sends that person a notification they've been prayed for. Or maybe you're that person who needs prayer. 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All right, let me tell you about my guest. We'll get him on the show. Robert J. Morgan's a Bible teacher and podcaster who serves as associate pastor of World Outreach Church in Murfreesboro, Tennessee. He's the author of many best-selling books with count of more than 5 million copies in circulation. That's unfathomable to me. He speaks at churches, conferences, and conventions across America and overseas. He also was the homemaker and caregiver for his beautiful late wife, Katrina, who battled multiple sclerosis, passed away in November 2019. He and Katrina have 3 daughters and 16 grandchildren. Pastor Robert, thank you for giving us your time today.
1: You're welcome, Susie. You know, it's hard to believe that we're 250 years old, isn't it? Well, last time I saw you, you didn't look any.
0: Thank you. What a wonderful setup. And I'll say the same about you, Pastor. I don't feel 250 years old. Let me just say that.
1: Praise God. But we are. And isn't it wonderful?
0: Yeah. It's a great gift, and I never want to take for granted the gift of living in this nation. And if we live here, we're responsible to intercede, to pray, to serve God with our whole heart and mind and soul. And you've been on the show plenty of times, Pastor, so you know I love to open the show with the same question, and there's nothing filler about it. It's not a placeholder. It's an important question to me because it implies that we have a living, breathing walk with God, and I know you do. Known you for many, many years. I'm wondering, as you've been spending time with the Lord these days, are you sitting with a story, a verse? What is he impressing upon your heart these days?
1: I have been reading through the book of Genesis. And in the story of Lot in Genesis chapter 14, it talks about how Abraham and Lot had to make a decision about what land they were going to possess. And it says that Lot looked down over the Jordan Valley, and it seemed to him like the garden of God was the way that it's put, the garden of the Lord. In other words, it was a reflection back to Eden. He looked at that beautiful valley, and it reminded him of what the Garden of Eden might have looked like. And I pondered that. We all want to have our own little Garden of Eden. It might be just a corner in the bedroom where we can have a Bible and an easy chair and have our quiet time. It might be a little patio area. or a garden in the backyard. Sometimes we go on a vacation and we try to find a beautiful little place to set up our tent. But we need that Garden of Eden. There is something that keeps drawing us back to having a place of beauty and quiet and loveliness in our lives. And of course, it's also anticipatory for New Jerusalem. So the environment that we build around us is a reflection of who we are on the inside. And the environment that we build around us either helps or hurts us in our spiritual growth. So until we get to Eden, we need to be creating these Eden-like spots in our lives. And I don't know why, but all of that just came into my mind as Lot looked at that Jordan Valley, and it seemed to him like the garden of the Lord.
0: Oh, I love that. And, you know, if you don't have a prayer space, maybe create one, because there's something about almost like muscle memory and neuroplasticity when you find that sacred space and that's your place to pray, to meet with God. There's something about it that is so precious. And it doesn't take a lot, does it, Pastor? I mean, you literally could just pick a chair, a table, you know, put your favorite Devo, just create a space that's your sacred space and then visit it regularly, right?
1: Yeah, when Elijah was traveling around, the Shunammite woman said to her husband, let's build him a little room on our roof and we'll put in it a bed, a lamp, a table, and a chair. And those were the four things. He needed a bed to sleep in, a desk to study at, and a lamp so he could read, and a chair. And that was where he could do his Bible study, his prayer, quiet time and prayer. And really, Susie, that's about all we need is a bed, a chair, a table, and a lamp.
0: Beautiful. Before we pivot, I want to answer this question, or have you answer one of our regular listeners. Andrew writes in. He says, Susie, what is a great awakening and what makes you think there's one coming? How would you answer that?
1: The Great Awakening is the title given to the revival in the 1700s. There was a, when the Puritans migrated to America, really, they are the ones that Jamestown was established in 1619, but it was secular in nature. The very next year, 1620, was when the Puritans came, the Pilgrims, and they established a presence in New England. And for the next 20 years, the Puritan migration flowed from England into New England as Christians were and Puritans and Bible believing believers were driven out of England. So the Puritan migration in the 1600s established the Judeo-Christian worldview that really exists in many ways up till our own day. But it had died down 100 years later. And so in the early 1700s, there was a tremendous revival that swept over the colonies with George Whitefield and Jonathan Edwards and William Tennant and others. And this became known as the Great Awakening. And this was the revival that fired up the pulpits, the congregations, and the people of the colonies and really gave them the spiritual unity that led to the signing of the Declaration of Independence and the moral strength to fight for their Christian liberty against Great Britain. There was a second Great Awakening in the early 1800s. Another great revival came. There was a revival that we call the prayer revival that swept over America in the 1850s. There was another sense of revival that came about in the early 1900s. My grandfather was a preacher then, and my Uncle Walter told me that more people came to the Lord during that 2 or 3 year period than any other time in my grandfather's ministry. We had the Jesus movement when I was a young person. In the 1970s, early 1970s. So we've had these periodic revivals in our nation in which people have come to Christ in larger numbers than usual, and a whole new generation of young people have been fired up for the Lord. We call these awakenings or revivals. And I have a group of young adults that I work with. I have them in my home every month, and I have never seen people as zealous for the Lord since the days of the Jesus movement as these young adults. So I do think we are seeing the kindling flames of another great awakening. How big and expansive and public it will be, I don't know. But there's a generation of young people growing up right now, college age and young adults, who was excited for the Lord as I ever was during the fervor of the Jesus Revolution.
0: Yeah. We had Tom Phillips on recently. He's a vice president for Billy Graham Evangelistic Association. He said, boy, they are seeing it and have been seeing it for the last few years. And the skeptics say, give it a few years, you know, before you can actually say revival's happening. And I just read an article this morning saying of this younger generation, especially since COVID, they are hungry for the real Jesus. They don't want a watered down experience. And the young men, their attendance of church is exceeding that of their parents. Like the number of young men going back to church and wanting to live by biblical principles is astronomical right now. So there is definitely a surge of hunger. And you said in the young people, and they want the real thing. And it's so beautiful to see. So the idea of spending time alone with the Lord and making space for him and praying for your nation, praying for revival, that because you think about when you even talked about your grandfather, in a window of time, people came to the Lord. Like there's a special dispensation of favor, of hunger. People are cut to the heart a little bit deeper, and it's prime soil for a revival. So let's keep praying, keep believing, and keep receiving in Jesus' name. Talking to author, bestseller. Go ahead, Robert. Go ahead.
1: I was just going to say, I tell the stories of these various revivals in the book. There's 100 stories here. Each one is 3 pages, and I cover all of the great revivals in American history.
0: Yeah, it is so amazing, this book. It was so fun for me to open it back up because the stories are short and they pack a punch and they're so well researched. So there's nothing about it that's intimidating. If you feel like, friends, you're going to read about American history and have it be maybe stiff and academic, it's not going to be experience with this book. And thanks to Robert's ministry and Thomas Nelson, we'll have a few copies to give away. 100 Bible verses that made America, defining moments that shaped our enduring foundation of faith. I'm actually going to take an early break because I don't want to interrupt you when we come back. But my first question is going to be, you released this, if I remember right, in 2020 during COVID. Is that right?
1: Yeah. It's been out
0: what
1: for 3 years.
0: What was that like? That, of all the times to release a book, and especially in America, about America, you just hold that and you got to tell me what that was like for you on the other side. Author Pastor Robert Morgan is my guest today. 100 Bible verses that made America. We're going to read some prayers and words from George Washington and others. You're going to be kind of amazed, I'm pretty sure, when you hear about the faith and the foundation of this great nation. Don't go away. We'll be back in a minute.
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0: Hope you're having a really great day. Thanks for tuning into Susie Larson Live, talking to one of our favorites, best-selling author, pastor, podcaster, Robert Morgan, about his book, 100 Bible Verses That Made America, Defining Moments That Shaped Our Enduring Foundation of Faith. You're going to hear information on how Harvard started. You're going to hear stories that maybe you've never heard before, and they're all in Robert's book, and these are short stories, a thick book full of history, biblical history, but each story is, you know, 2-3 pages, each chapter, I should say, tells a story. What a great book. You can text the word book to 877-933-2484 if you want in on the drawing. So, Pastor, you released this book. I chuckle, but seriously, in 2020, releasing any book in 2020, I know, was a difficult thing to do. But to release a book like this during such a polarizing time in our culture, tell me what that was like for you.
1: Well, it was both good and bad. On the one hand, it was hard to do a lot of in-person promoting of the book. On the other hand, people didn't have a lot to do, so they sat around and baked bread and read books. So the way it came about, Susie, is that I was on my way to meet my publisher. This was a year or two prior to that, and I had about 3 or 4 ideas that I was going to pitch to her, but I just was not on fire for any one of those ideas. And I said, Lord, there has got to be something here that hasn't been done that we can seize upon. And out of nowhere, this idea came to me. Why don't you study American history, which I knew reasonably well anyway, and find times when the Bible made a huge difference in an event or in a person that's been instrumental in our history. So I arrived at the restaurant. I may have showed her the other ideas, but I said, here's what I want to talk to you about. She instantly said, we've got to do that book. And so that was the way we decided to do
0: wow.
1: it.
0: Wow.
1: And
0: amazing.
1: So it did come out during COVID, but the book has done very well. I think the reason is because it meets a real need. The secularists have erased the Christian contributions and the contributions of people who have held a Bible in their hands from the records of our history. They have very deliberately gone in and sanitized and secularized our history. Beginning in the 1930s, they began saying George Washington was a deist. He was not a Christian at all. Nobody before 1930 would have believed that or said that because he was clearly an Anglican. But they have turned our history into secularist propaganda. And I want to put the contributions of the Bible right back where people can have the stories at their fingertips.
0: Wow. Wow. You know, especially given our, you know, 250th anniversary, I think every Christian should have this on their shelf, just so you know, just so you can read and reference. And again, the stories are gripping. So, Pastor, you opened the prologue describing the scene when George Washington was sworn into office, and he had his hand on the Bible. He swore to preserve, defend, and protect the Constitution of the United States. Then he bent down and he kissed the Bible. And in his speech, he said, no people can be bound to acknowledge and adore the invisible hand which conducts the affairs of men more than the people of the United States. Every step by which they have advanced to the character of an independent nation seems to have been distinguished by some token of providential agency. The propitious smiles of heaven can never be expected on a nation that disregards the eternal rules of order and right, which heaven itself has ordained. Whew, that is powerful. Say a bit more about that.
1: Well, George Washington could have placed his hand on the Declaration of Independence or on the Constitution. In fact, probably people expected that that's what he was going to do. But as I said, he was a deep believer in Scripture. He was a low church Anglican who would have said the creeds, acknowledged God the Father, God the Son, God the Holy Spirit, the power of the sacrifice of Jesus Christ, his bodily resurrection. And so he used ornate language, but that wasn't unique to him. The language and the way that he talked about the divine author of our blessed religion as referring to Jesus Christ was the ordinary language in the pulpits of that day. So he was very evangelical in what he said. He was a man of prayer. And I want to just read to you a little sentence that he wrote to the governors of the 13 United States after they were elected and the Constitution was adopted. And I put this at the very beginning of the book. Washington said, I now make it my earnest prayer that God would most graciously be pleased to dispose us all to do justice, to love mercy, and to demean ourselves with that love and humility and patience of mind, which were the characteristics of Jesus Christ, that is, the divine author of our blessed religion, and without a humble imitation of whose example in these things we can never hope to be a happy nation. Washington said, if we don't follow Jesus Christ, we can never hope to be a happy nation. Those are indisputable words that he wrote. It was recorded on June the 7th, 1783.
0: Wow. Absolutely amazing. And you also write that those who were present during Washington's inauguration and speech noticed that he had a reverence for God.
1: Yes, it's all the way through his life. I mean, when he was a young man and he led British forces for the British and the French and Indian War, the way that he was spared from being hit by arrows and by musket balls was miraculous. From that moment on, I mean, he had bullet holes through his clothes. The horses were shot out from under him. He was especially marked out. He was just a young adult. And all of these enemy forces were trying to hit him, and no bullet and no arrow struck him. And it was a miracle. And from that moment on, he always felt that God's hand of providence was on him for a special reason. I tell that story too. These stories, I just had someone tell me they are going to give a copy of this book to every legislature in the Alabama House of Representatives and Senate. And I just feel like we need to get this book into the hands of our leaders, because the story, the Christian, or at least the Judeo-Christian story of our heritage, is being drowned out by voices of, well, really Marxism. And we need to go right back to the word of the Lord and to the stories of how the Bible has made an impact on our history.
0: Wow. You also said that not every president honored the Bible or appreciated its influence. Say a quick word about that.
1: Well, many of the leaders of our nation, they've all understood the importance of the Bible. And many of them have spoken very, I have quote after quote after quote in my book of quotations from presidents advocating the importance of the Bible. For example, Abraham Lincoln said, in regard to this great book, I have but to say that it is the best gift God has given to man. All the good the Savior gave to the world was communicated through this book. Lincoln, by the way, I tell his story here. He was an atheist who wrote a book to destroy the credibility of the Bible. And a friend of his threw it in the fire and burned it. They said, if you publish this book, you'll never be elected to public office. But when Mary Todd's father died, Lincoln went to Kentucky to clear out his estate and found a book of Christian apologetics in his father-in-law's library. And as he read that book on apologetics, he realized that his arguments were all wrong. And by the end of his life, he was quoting the Bible in every speech and every conversation. I believe that he was a born-again Christian. The last words he spoke before his death were, he said to Mary Todd, when this war is over, let's not go back to Springfield. Let's go to Israel. Let's go to Jerusalem, he said, and see where the Savior walked. And those are his last recorded words that we know about. Wow. So the impact the Bible has had on many of these presidents, even the ones who were not believers, has been profound.
0: It was normalized, at least, right? So even if they didn't revere God's word or revere God, there was a normalcy to referring to Scripture as foundational to policies and perspectives and governance, right?
1: Yeah, even Thomas Jefferson believed that. Jefferson has been exploited by the secularists to be more secular than he was. It's often said that he so despised the miracles and the Gospels that he cut them out and made his own version of the Gospel records, excluding all of the miracles. But I think the truer story is that Jefferson so admired the words of Jesus that he cut out the words of Jesus and put them into a little booklet so that he could read them and ponder them. I'm not sure that he was a born-again Christian, but he had a much stronger belief in the the wonder and the power and the wisdom of Scripture than he's being given credit for today. The famous separation of church and state phrase that he used has been totally exploited. The current administration, I just read, is trying to go back and have his statement about separation of church and state placed back in the context in which he spoke it, because it was really not to demean those who believe in the Bible, but rather to protect them. So, so these early believers, the big exception is Thomas Paine, who brought in rationalism and secularism full force into the government. But you have, on the other hand, Benjamin Rush, who gave a very strong apologetic against Thomas Paine. And, you know, these are stories in American history that in some ways foreshadow what we're dealing with today. But those founding fathers, they loved and read and revered the Scripture. There's no doubt about that.
0: Wow. We're going to pause here. When we come back, I want you to talk about the Mayflower Compact and the founding of Harvard. So many interesting stories in Robert Morgan's book, 100 Bible Verses That Made America, defining moments that shaped our enduring foundation of faith. And your memory and ability to recall these stories really boggles the mind, Robert. I'm so impressed and so amazed. But really want to just have us get a bigger context of our history so we know really how many of our founding fathers relied on Scripture, referred to Scripture, and what does that mean for us today? Don't go away. We'll be back in a minute.

0: Lord, even in moments when I didn't see it, you were there. I echo the words from the prophet Isaiah, who wrote, I will praise you, O Lord. You have been so good to me. Thank you. I lift up my prayer of praise for all you've done. Help me draw near to you, even when praise feels hard. In Jesus' name, amen. 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

0: Hope you're having a really great day. Thanks for tuning in to Susie Larson Live, talking to our good friend, author, pastor, podcaster, Robert J. Morgan. He's a massive best-selling author because he writes deep biblical truths. And this book, 100 Bible Verses That Made America, Defining Moments That Shaped Our Enduring Foundation of Faith. So many chapters, so many stories, but they're short chapters, short stories, but they give you so much American history and how normalized the Bible was as foundational, you know, through which they made lens, that they looked at the lens through which they looked at life, made policies, all those things. 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So talk, Pastor, about the Mayflower Compact.
1: The New World was colonized by England. They made three different attempts. One was the Lost Colony, which is still mysterious, kept, you know, on the Outer Banks of North Carolina. And then there was Jamestown in 1619, which was a disaster. But then there was another group that came the very next year, 1620. And these were largely Christians, Puritans, who were being driven out of England because they wanted to have their own autonomous congregations and preach the Bible and be free from the control of the state. And the voyage was a very rough one. I tell about it here. There were 102 passengers on a little ship that was about the size of a tennis court in length. In fact, I've been to the one, and maybe you have. People can visit the replica of it outside of Boston at Plymouth Rock today. And it was very, very rough. But during one of the worst days of their passage, the psalm that they read that came to them in their regular reading was Psalm 107. And I'll not quote that, but it was absolutely perfect on that day. They finally got to Cape Cod. They realized they were outside of British mandated areas, so they established their own covenant, a formal and binding agreement. They said, in the name of God, amen, we whose names are underwritten have undertaken for the glory of God and the advancement of the Christian faith, do hereby, in the presence of God, covenant with one another. And and that was really became, that document became the cornerstone of American representative government. But the important thing, Susie, was that was the beginning of the Puritan migration. So for the next 20 years, tens of thousands of Puritans, and these were highly educated attorneys, lawyers, business leaders, educators, as well as ordinary men and women, theologians and pastors, they were driven out of England. And they flooded into New England. And that was the establishing of a new foundation for a nation that was about to be born 100 years later on Judeo-Christian principles. That's why America is so unique. It was the Judeo-Christian biblical worldview that, the Puritan migrations provided as they came into New England, which was 100 years later, fired up by the Great Awakening. That's what led to the signing of the Declaration of Independence. So the whole story of the founding of our nation going back to 1620 is bound up in the fact that religious refugees from England were flooding into the New World in order to establish a nation for themselves conceived in liberty and dedicated to equality.
0: So think about this. Imagine if you would do this. There's over 100 passengers and then what, something like 25 crew members crammed in a like a cargo ship, not really a passenger ship, and the adults couldn't even stand up. Am I right about that? Where the kids
1: That's
0: could,
1: right.
0: The adults had to crawl. So they're crammed in this dark place, not a lot of sanitation because of their faith and their conviction, and they're doing their reading together while they're crammed in there together. And I'll read some of Psalm 107. Listen to this. Try to imagine they're crammed together. That ship is being tossed and turned by the waves. I'm sure they're getting on each other's nerves. They're, you know, they're in the darkness, and I'm like, I just can't even imagine it. Those who go down into the sea, here, I'm sorry, this is Psalm 107. Those who go down to the sea in ships, who do business on great waters, they see the works of the Lord and his wonders in the deep. For he commands and raises the stormy wind, which lifts up the waves of the sea. They mount up to the heavens. They go down again to the depths. Their soul melts because of trouble. They reel to and fro, stagger like drunken men, and they're at their wits' end. Imagine what that must have been like. And here they're reading this, their own story, basically, right out of scripture. Then they cry out to the Lord in their trouble, and he brings them out of their distresses. He calms the storm so that its waves are still. Then they are glad because they're quiet, so he guides them to their desired haven. Oh, that men would give thanks to the Lord for his goodness, for his wonderful works to the children of men. Men, women, and children are in this, you know, crammed quarters because of religious convictions. And they read this passage and just are reminded that God is with them. That is so powerful. I love how living and breathing God's word is. And their courage to make that trek is just amazing to me.
1: They were sustained by the word of God. And 10 years later, the migration of the Puritans was continuing. And on another ship was a man, an attorney, a Puritan named John Winthrop. And on the way over, he prepared a message that he wanted to give to the American colonies and to the other Puritans. And he said that, and I'll paraphrase it, but he said, if we conduct ourselves in a biblical way and establish a society that reflects the priorities of God, we will find that the eyes of the world will be upon us and we will be like a city on a hill. Mm-hmm. And he was quoting that from Matthew 5:16, but this city on a hill, and Reagan always said a shining city on a hill. This became the symbol of the establishing of the colony here that would emerge to be the United States and as an example of liberty for the world. So these are Puritan and biblical ideas that really served as the foundation for what our nation was born to be.
0: Hmm. And you know, it's amazing to me because there are so many Christians in the U.S. God is doing so many things that are just notable and powerful, and yet you look at some of the drift as well, and it's, if you look too long at it, you'll get discouraged. That's why you got to keep everything in context and know that God is always moving. And let's talk about the founding of Harvard, because speaking of drift, you're right, during the Great Migration of 1630s, boatloads of Puritans arrive. Many of them were well-educated graduates of England's leading universities, pastors, theologians, Bible scholars. One thing was paramount on their minds as they settled into the New World, to establish a school in the colonies, especially for the training of ministerial students. Wow, so talk about the founding of Harvard.
1: Well, the refugees who came to the shores of the New World were not uneducated or illiterate men and women. They were highly educated. They were fleeing the tyranny of the monarchy. And so they wanted to bring their children up to be literate and well-educated as well. So as they established the colony of Massachusetts Bay, one of the first things they did, it was on September the 8th of 1636, they established or they agreed to establish a school or a college for the literacy of their young people so they could read the Bible, and also for the sake of training ministers. And there was a young clergyman named John Harvard who died very quickly after he got here, but he left his library and some of his endowment for the establishing of this school. And 300 books in his library he left for the establishing of the library there. And so the school was named for him. And their key verse was John chapter 8. This was the verse they adopted. And you shall know the truth, and the truth shall set you free. And it was expected that every student would be a student of Scripture, that they would have their daily devotions. They saw the Word of God as the light of the world, the light that gave the illumination to all of their steps. And the motto was truth for Christ and his church. So this was the way that Harvard was started, as an evangelical institution for the training of ministers of the gospel and others who would be well-versed in the Scripture. Very quickly, Harvard got away from that. It's amazing how academia drifts so quickly from its founding principles. We've seen it over and over and over again. But that's the way Harvard was started. And we need to remember that the first schools and universities really in the world were established by the monasteries of Europe for the training of people to read the Bible, and the first college in America was established for the same reason.
0: Wow. So you think of John Harvard, a godly man with a vast library. He donates it, so they named the college after him. And then a fire in 1764 consumes Harvard's original library, with the exception of one book, which was in the hands of a student at the time of the fire. And the title is The Christian Warfare Against the Devil, World, and Flesh, and Means to Obtain Victory. Wow.
1: Isn't that ironic?
0: Oh, my goodness. Yeah. And you're right. Go ahead.
1: No, as you said, so ironic. That is still true today. Our warfare is against the devil, the world, and the flesh. And God has given us the means to obtain the victory. But that was at the heart of the souls, the men and the women who established Harvard College, Harvard University.
0: You write this: it bears remembering that the first educators in America and the founders of our great institutions of learning were anchored to their conviction of objective, absolute truth based on the reality of God and the trustworthiness of Scripture. This was the firm foundation of American education. You know, given the drift that you see in the educational systems and the polarization and the indoctrination and all of that, how do you pray in that regard when you think of our education systems?
1: Well, we need to pray for our Christian educators who are under enormous pressure now by the federal government, even under the current administration. There is a lot of pressure to conform to all kinds of secularized ideals in order to have accreditation. To receive any federal funds at all, which maybe it's questionable whether they should. But the whole accreditation process is bound up now with such secularistic ideas. There's an editorial today in the Washington Post. This is slightly different, but not very much, about Kathy Hochul and the New York legislatures and the governments there. They're pressuring the nuns in Manhattan who have a ministry to people who are in desperate conditions, and the state is threatening to fine and to imprison these nuns if they do not use gender-inclusive language and do all kinds of things that directly are opposed to the theology of these nuns who are trying to do their best to minister to the homeless. And thankfully, I don't often agree with the editorial board of the Washington Post, but the Washington Post said that the secularists in New York are bullying these nuns. And that's what's happening to our educators. It's what's happening to homeschoolers. In Brazil right now, there's a homeschooling set of parents who are facing imprisonment and tremendous fines because they are not homeschooling their children with gender-inclusive language and with cultural, some of the cultural trends that are popular right now. Susie, we have got to, I'm not an advocate for being political, but I am an advocate for standing up to secularists. We've got to be able to articulate a biblical worldview on moral issues, even if those issues have political ramifications.
0: Right.
1: And there's a lot of Americans who are doing that right now, and I'm very grateful. But we've all got to be aware of the heritage of our nation in order to defend the freedom that we enjoy today. And that really is why I wrote this book.
0: So good. And you're so right about praying for our friends who are Christian teachers in secular schools. I ran into one at one of my speaking events recently, and she said, it's just taking all my strength to stick with it because they basically script everything. We used to have, she said, I've been doing this for a long time. We used to be able to craft and create our curriculum. Like, they'd have guidelines, of course, but they could be creative in the way that they taught. And now they tell us what to say. And she just said, I don't even recognize the system anymore. So please be praying for teachers and pray that they find the Lord and walk in his way, and pray for children to get a hunger and a thirst for righteousness. And we are seeing some of that as well. We're going to break. When we come back, I want you to talk about a couple of men who very much shaped our nation through their preaching, and that would be George Whitefield and Jonathan Edwards. You tell their stories in your book as well. Robert Morgan is my guest today. His book, phenomenal, released in 2020, but it is really one of those timeless classics I think you're going to want on your shelf to refer to. 100 Bible Verses That Made America, Defining Moments That Shaped Our Enduring Foundation of Faith. What I love about this is it's not intimidating.

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0: Would you like to learn how you can find hope? 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

0: Thanks so much for tuning in to Susie Larson Live, talking to one of our favorites, best-selling author, podcaster, and pastor, Robert J. Morgan. His books are rich and deep and classic, really. They're just amazing. This one is 100 Bible Verses That Made America, Defining Moments That Shaped Our Enduring Foundation of Faith. And once this show's over, it'll go to podcast within an hour. Be sure to share it with friends, because I think we all need a walk down history lane to remember what God has done so that we can believe and trust Him for what He wants to do in our day. Talk, if you would, about George Whitefield and how you say he set the colonies on fire.
1: Well, there was no one like him. He was the most famous and first great, well-known, we would say today, celebrity in colonial history. He just, until George Washington, there was no one as well-known as George Whitefield. He was a British preacher. I'm watching right now the movie The Great Awakening, which recently came out, that tells his story. But he was a British speaker who became an open-air evangelist. And he kept coming, he kept going back and forth between England and New England and the colonies. But he could be heard a mile away. His oratory was so powerful that he would have crowds of tens of thousands mesmerized. And this was in a day without amplification. I don't really understand how it could happen, but he was a sensation. And his great message was, you must be born again. And it was his preaching that brought thousands of people to Jesus Christ, that revived Christianity in America, that really brought unity to the colonies, emotional and spiritual and moral unity to the colonies. And he died in New England. The story of his death is very dramatic. He was very weak. He was older. He had a candle in his hand. He was staying in a home. People wanted to hear his sermon, and so they crowded in to the room in that home where he was staying. And he walked up the steps and stood on the landing and spoke to them with a candle in his hand, a little lamp. And when the candle went out, he dismissed the crowd, and he went up and laid down in the bed. And that's when he passed away. And he's buried now in New Hampshire. But Whitefield, along with others, and Susie, the thing is, this was a period of revival all around the world. John Wesley was preaching in Charles and England and in the UK at this time, and we call that the Wesleyan revival. In Germany, there was a revival among the Lutherans that we call the Pietistic movement. But God was moving in the middle 1700s in this world, and it was a time of global revival. But here in America, we call it the First Great Awakening.
0: Interesting. And then Jonathan Edwards, you know, maybe if you've heard of him, you maybe know him for his sermon, Sinners in the Hands of an Angry God. But you'd also said that most of his other sermons were encouraging, uplifting, you know, adding courage and strength to people. But this one,

0: and had fire on it and a supernatural force in it, and it really cut people to the heart in a significant way.
1: Well, he was preaching away from home, and he's been called America's first and greatest theologian. He is a brilliant, brilliant man, and his writings are so rich and so good, and most of his sermons were very positive. I mean, this was a man who was known for his joy. He and his wife were happy people, but he did prepare this sermon for Deuteronomy chapter 32, verse 35, which says, his text said, their foot shall slip in due time. And he got up in this particular church, and he was reading the sermon. It wasn't a great bit of oratory, but he was warning the people of judgment to come. He talked about the danger of unconverted people walking over the pit of hell on a rotten board, and they could at any moment break through and be caught down into the glowing flames of the wrath of God. And he said, your wickedness makes you, as it were, as heavy as lead, and to tend downwards with great weight and pressure towards hell. And as he began preaching, or just reading this sermon, the presence of God came into that church, and people began to moan audibly and to weep loudly and even to scream. And some of them fell out of their pews, and they held on to the beams of wood as though they were going to be swept away. And it was a work of God that really triggered many people. Say this is one of the great triggering moments of the Great Awakening. So it was Jonathan Edwards, it was William Tennant, it was Samuel Stoddard, who was related to Edwards, it was George Whitefield. There were preachers during this era who, everywhere they went, revival would break out. This was a great act of God in kindling the mentality of a nation that was about to be born with the timber of the scripture and the Judeo-Christian truths of the Bible.
0: Wow. Just got a little over a minute or so left. Wondering, what was it like for you, Robert, to walk through history? I mean, you already were a student of history, but to dig in and find so much biblical foundation in our nation's history, what was that like for you?
1: It was everywhere. I was astonished. I couldn't believe how big a role the Bible had played in American history. And even as I was preparing the manuscript, I heard that a cardboard box had been found in Nancy Reagan's bedroom after she died, with a handwritten letter that her husband, President Ronald Reagan, had written to her father, who was an atheist, begging him to receive Jesus Christ as Savior, and quoting to him John 3:16. And we got into the Reagan Foundation allowed us to quote this letter, so long as we quoted it in full with all of the mistakes and the misprints and everything else. That it was handwritten by Ronald Reagan on White House stationery, but it was such an evangelistic letter. Billy Graham couldn't have written a more evangelistic letter. So all the way through, the people who have built our nation, the people who were the best and the strongest and the greatest, they were influenced by the Word of God.
0: Wow. Pastor, you have so many books, and we're going to give you just a tiny bit of a break, but we're going to circle back, reach out to you again, and love to get you on a more regular basis. You have so much wisdom to share. Thank you for the time today.
1: You're welcome. You're the best. It's always a pleasure to talk to you, Susie.
0: Appreciate you so much. The book, again, is 100 Bible Verses That Made America. We'll leave that drawing open for a little bit. Text the word book to 877-933-2484. We love you. We appreciate you. We'll meet you back here next time.
2: 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And so you decide, I want to follow after him. I want to give the rest of my life, dedicate it to God, and live in the way that he would call me to do. But now what? Hey, my name's Kim. 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And I remember opening a Bible and being a bit confused and overwhelmed. It's a long book. I remember being told to pray and sitting down to pray and feeling like I was just talking to the air or that I had no words. 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
4: 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So remember, God knows before you even open your mouth. 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
16: And the advice is not to yell louder. 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And happy Independence Day to you and yours. 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Just go to buildingrelationships.us. And Gary, you have said through the years that someone has to be the first to make a change in a marriage that's struggling, and often that's the wife, right?
17: Well, I think that's true, Chris. Not always. Sometimes it is the husband, but I've experienced that more likely than not it's going to be the wife, you know, who says, I've got to have help. I've got to do something, you know, and she may reach out to a counselor or talk to him about going for counseling and that sort of thing. So I am really, really excited about our talk today with Dave and Ann, because I think this book's going to help a lot of wives and husbands for that matter.
16: I do too. Let's meet, if you haven't met them before, Ann and Dave Wilson, best-selling authors, former co-founders of Kensington Church, former chaplains for the Detroit Lions. 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Ann and Dave have been married for more than 40 years, and they have three grown sons, a multitude of grandchildren. And if you go to buildingrelationships.us, you'll see the featured resource, How to Speak Life to Your Husband When All You Want to Do is Yell at Him. 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
15: We are glad to be with you.
18: We always love being with you, Gary.
17: Well, Ann, talk about that dynamic of a wife realizing that there's more to marriage and wanting things to change. Do you think it's more often the wife than the husband, what Chris was asking me, that wants the change or takes initiative?
18: From what we've seen and experienced, because we've been speaking at conferences for over 35 years, and generally speaking, not always, but generally, yes. And I think part of that is because we as women tend to be more locked into the relationships around the home. And what I've seen, especially in our relationship, is Dave, he's kind of, he's more aware outside of his career, of what's going on, ministry.
15: Now be nice.
18: I am being nice. But it seems like I'm the one that is kind of like noticing and the things at home that maybe, or even the relationship of what could be better.
15: I mean, Gary, you might remember in our first book, Vertical Marriage, I thought on our 10-year anniversary, our marriage was a 10. I thought we're great. And I found out on that date, she said, we're not even a one. We're a minus five.
18: No, I said a 0.5.
15: So I think women really are much more intense. They know what's going on.
17: Well, in the opening of your book, you talk about how criticism affected your own marriage. So tell us what happened.
18: Yeah. And here's what has happened. Like Dave, every marriage has, as you guys all know, and your listeners probably do too, every marriage has peaks and valleys. And Dave and I have gone through some valleys. But at this phase of our marriage, back when we were probably married between 15 and 20 years, it's just a busy stage of life. Got kids in school. You're running all over the place. And one of the things that happened was I was asked to come to speak to a women's group at our church of young moms. And so I was so busy. I said, Dave, you should come with me. The women will love it. You're the pastor. If you come, they're going to love it. So we get up there and Dave starts just going off on things that I had never heard him share in our lives, in our marriage. And he says, women, I don't even know if you understand what it's like for us as guys, because usually we have someone, a parent, a mom or a dad, somebody saying, good job when we're little. Hey, you're good at that. And then we get older and we find out what we're passionate about, what we're good at. And we have a coach or a teacher saying, good job, you're great. And he said, I played college football. So on Saturdays, I have people cheering for me in the stands. He said, and then I meet Ann, and basically she says, of all the men in the world, I choose you, Dave Wilson. You're the man. And she's cheering for me. And Gary, I'm sitting on this stool in the back thinking, huh, I've never heard him share any of this. That's so interesting. But then he drops this bomb and his tone shifts and he gets quieter and he says, but then when we've been married a while, it feels like when we walk in the door at the end of the day, all we hear is boo, boo. And I'm like, wait, what just happened?
15: I mean, Gary, when I said that, I look over at her. She's on the stool behind me, and I'm like, I am a dead man. I have never said this to her. I'm saying it to a couple hundred women, and she doesn't even. And we get in the car, and she's like, you think I boo you? I am helping you.
18: I honestly thought, I see all these things about you, and I can see what needs to be fixed and help you to be better. And I honestly, and I truly think most women feel the same. We see these things and we think, oh, I could help you to be better if you change this and you don't do this and you say it like this. And so I said to him, like, Dave, I am helping you. And he said, do you think it's working? And I said, no, it's not working. That's why I have to say it so often. And he said, all I know is this, Anne, it feels like you are always trying to tweak me, fix me, help me, change me. You compare me to other people, other dads, other men. He goes, I just feel like you don't really like me. Whew. And that was big. When I got home, I went before God and I said, first of all, I vented to God, which is okay to do. Like, Lord, can you believe that? But then I asked him that question, like, God, do you think I boo Dave? And I felt this confirmation in my spirit of start paying attention to your thoughts and start paying attention to your words. And Gary, the truth is, I seldom cheered for Dave because I thought, he doesn't need that. Everybody else is telling him all these great things, not knowing that my words were some of the most powerful words in his life.
17: Wow. I have an idea that some couples listening to us right now are identifying with what you're saying. Now, the title of your book uses the phrase, speak life. What does that look like practically?
18: Well, Proverbs 18:21 says the tongue has the power of life and death. And then Proverbs 16:24 says gracious words are a honeycomb, sweet to the soul and healing to the bones. And those are pretty graphic terms and words. And I really think what happens when we speak words of affirmation, words of gratitude, words of thankfulness, words of, and this is true for anybody in our homes, our families, words that build up rather than tear down, that brings the soul life. And it feels good, doesn't it?
17: Absolutely.
15: Yeah. And, you know, Gary, I can add, you know, the book's sort of a memoir.
18: It's my memoir.
15: Because it's sort of this journey that it wasn't just Anne, we both went on and it didn't change in a day or a week or even a month over years. She is my greatest cheerleader. It's amazing. There isn't a day that goes by in my life that she doesn't speak life and affirmation and belief in me. And when she first started doing it, I just looked at her like, you don't really think I'm a good husband. You just said I am, but you don't think that. You've never said that before. So I didn't believe it. But over the years, it's like, oh my goodness, she really thinks I'm a good man. And it motivates me to be even a better man. Because critique and discouragement doesn't motivate, encouragement and affirmation does. And at the same time, we are not saying you don't speak truth, because there are times you need to say some hard things. But if that's all you're saying, all he hears is boo. But if you're speaking life and affirmation and belief, and then you have to come in and say, hey, there's something I need to say that you're not going to like, but I need to say it. He's going to receive that and it's going to make him a better man.
18: But we still need to package it in a way that our spouse can hear it. Like our words shouldn't be demeaning or name calling. We still have to do it in a way that honors the other person.
17: Yeah. So why doesn't nagging or yelling at your husband achieve a desirable result?
18: Yeah. Why doesn't it, Dave?
15: I mean, you're the expert, Gary. I mean, it's just, it demotivates.
17: Yeah.
15: I mean, Anne thought, and we talked to so many wives that feel the same thing. It's like if I prod him, it's gonna make him say, I'm gonna step up and do what she asks.
18: That I'll show you.
15: Yeah.
18: I'll show you. Yeah. That's what I thought. Oh, he's gonna get motivated like a coach. Oh, I'll show you, coach.
15: And it just didn't work that way. And I found, especially at that time of our marriage, that I was spending a lot of more time away from the home than in the home. And again, I'm not blaming Anne, but I felt like out there, they think I'm good. I come home and she thinks I'm bad. I'll say, see you later. I'm going back to preaching. I'm going back to leading this Bible study. And nobody says no in ministry. They all want you to serve. And so I found that I was running away from home. I'll tell you what, I am running home now. Because she believes in me and she speaks life to me and she thanks me. And it goes both ways. Women aren't motivated by criticism either. It's just the way we're wired. It's like, speak life and that will bring life to the person you're speaking life to.
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20: Simon the Sorcerer had spent years amazing people. He loved the influence and power. Then he saw something he couldn't explain. The Holy Spirit was moving through the apostles, changing lives, and Simon wanted that too. So he offered money for it. 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
21: 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In You, O Lord, I put my trust. Let me never be ashamed. Deliver me in Your righteousness. Bow down Your ear to me. Deliver me speedily. Be my rock of refuge, a fortress of defense to save me. Once upon a time, in a land far, far away, there was a good country, and in sincerity, they put the words, "In God we trust," on their currency. Over time, their love of their money caused the love of those first words to simply fade away. Soon, they began to act in shameful ways until their reputation of being good was also in danger of being lost forever. There were still some people, though, who never forgot those first words. They began to pray, and suddenly, things began to change. It's time to pray.
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17: And I want to ask you, did you really yell at Dave?
15: Yeah, she did. I'll answer that for her. She could be a feisty girl.
18: Okay, you guys, I didn't think I was yelling. I thought I was like motivating or being passionate. I don't think I yelled that much, but you probably heard it as that. But you know what, Gary? I don't think some women do yell. I think they bottle it up inside. But it's interesting, at the Arbor Institute, they say that researchers studied a person's way of being, which means like the energy or the feel that they give off, that people actually instinctively feel and respond to your way of being toward them more than your behaviors or your words.
15: She definitely had a way of being. And you know, a roll of the eyes, you know, a dismissal. And I do the same thing. We've all done it. But yeah. It's just as powerful as a word, just a look. You know, like, I'm disappointed in you again.
18: And I thought I was being very sophisticated in kind of my motive. I call it motivation. He would call it booing. I would say things like, wow, you know, I just talked to Paula today. And you know that Steve is reading the Bible to his kids every single night.
15: That always works when you compare your husband to another husband. That really motivates.
18: And well, you know what Dave said? Well, Mary, maybe you should just have married Steve. Too bad I'm not as great as him.
17: Oh. Well, Anne, a big part of the book is for wives to recognize negative communication patterns and then replace criticism with encouragement.
18: Yeah.
17: Can you give us an example of that from your own marriage?
18: Yeah. I felt like when I started paying attention to my thoughts about Dave, and it really does start there. It starts, and Romans 12:2 tells us that. It says, do not be conformed to this world, but be transformed by the renewing of your mind. And so I was asking God, like, Lord, my thoughts about Dave are super negative. Like, I can remember folding the laundry. And we're all learning so much now about brain science. And we know that we create neurological pathways. And the pathway that I had created about Dave, it's the same old conversation. I get in a rut and I start complaining about him in my mind. He's not home. He's never home. Everything is more important to me. He's on his device. He gives more energy outside the home than inside the home. He's not leading spiritually. I mean, the list just kept going on. And I would get in that spiritual rut of thinking those negative things. One time I was folding clothes and I felt God impress me of saying, what would happen if you prayed for him as much as you complained about him? Mm-hmm. And so I think, and Paul tells us, take every thought captive. And so I started trying to do that, like, and I started with this very simple thing. I thought, okay, I'm going to start just by thanking Dave, seeing the things that he does right. And this was became my prayer. Jesus, show me the greatness in Dave.
15: Yeah, I can tell you, one night I came home late after preaching and being on the sideline with the Lions, so a long weekend. And I just said to her as I was crawling into bed, you know, I've been getting a lot of critiques lately about my sermons. And I really was just ready to go back to sleep, and I'll never forget how she responded. It was so different than what I had previously expected.
18: Well, that's because I'm a verbal processor, so if I think it, I generally would say it. But I also felt like God gave me some other instructions. I felt like he was saying, Anne, ask me a few questions before you say anything. First of all, ask this question, and I think this is helpful maybe for your listeners too. Should I say this? And so it's this quick prayer, Lord, should I say it? And then the next prayer, and then I felt like I should say, and Lord, here's my next prayer. Is now the time, and how should I say it, if anything? And so when Dave said, I feel like I've been getting these critiques, here was my prayer. Lord, should I say what I thought, which was, here was my thought. If you would spend more time studying the scriptures, I think your sermons would be way better. So I say, God, should I say that? No. And then I said, should I say anything right now? And this thought popped into my mind. And so this is what I said. I said, wow, Dave, I can't imagine what it's like to be you. You have thousands of people dependent on your walk with God. That must be an incredibly weighty thing for you to carry every single day. Mm-hmm. And then there was silence. And then he pulls me over to himself and he whispers in my ear, you are my life. Mm-hmm. Ugh. Mm-hmm. And that's the power of one, you're bringing God into it, saying a quick prayer, and it takes a second, a quick prayer. And yet God can bring us together instead of saying, well, if you just spend more time studying the scriptures, that would have been terrible.
15: And I also think it just displays the power that God has given women and given wives. Mm-hmm. You know, yes. Those words from a wife to her man, they're powerful. Somebody else says that to me, I smile and say thank you. But when your wife, who sees all the good and the bad and the ugly, says, I'm with you and I believe in you, oh, that's powerful. God has given wives that power.
16: I got to ask you then, Dave, what, because that's a Hallmark moment. It's like, I can see that. I can see that in a movie somewhere or in a romance novel. You are my life. But what was it that allowed you to get to that place of the heart where you're struggling with, you know, the negative feedback that you've gotten? She says that, and that was speaking life to you. How did you reciprocate then and move that back to her?
15: Well, you know, it's interesting. In that moment, I didn't think, hey, I'm going to grab her and say, you are my life. You know, I just did, because her words, and really, I think the fact that she's my partner, she sees behind the curtain.
18: She gets me.
15: What I carry, and others don't. And so I think for husbands, in some ways, for us to help our wives is we need to be vulnerable with our struggles, with our weakness, with our fears. I think sometimes we put up this mask of I'm a man and I've got this figured out and I got it all together, and we don't, and we're scared, and we're, you know, in some ways we're little boys that still are saying, hey, do you see me? Am I doing a good job? And so when we let down that guard to our wives and say, you know, here's something I'm struggling with, or here's a fear I have, it lets them in, like, oh my goodness, he needs me. I need her. And so I think for men, put down that facade or that shield and be vulnerable and honest with your wife, and she will be drawn to you, not pushed away by you. She'll be like, he needs me. And we try to act like we don't need anybody. And we need Jesus, first of all, but he also created us in a way. We need community. We need other people. First of all, our spouse, and then others. I need men in my life. She needs women in her life. We need couples in our life.
18: And I think many men don't tell their wives what they're feeling in terms of, like, Dave had never told me that he feels like I boo him. Yeah. But had he come to me and said, Ann, I feel like I'm failing you. It feels like you're not happy, and it makes me want to pull away because I feel like I'm continually failing and letting you down. I think if he would have said that, and we could have had a deeper, like, and if he said, it feels like I'm feeling discouraged by your words, and I don't know what to do about that.
15: And part of me thinks, you know, looking back, I was afraid to do that with her because it was so intimate. But to do it on a stage with a couple hundred women, that was easy. And I shouldn't have done it that way, but that's how it came out. And it's because I think I was afraid. It's easier to do that on a stage than it is in your kitchen.
17: Yeah. Well, you know, Ann, maybe you've answered this question, but how do you make that shift internally? Yeah. You know, if the wife is, you know, has that pattern, is it a process to see that you're feeling something negative and you want to yell or criticize and you somehow then turn and go a different direction?
18: Yeah. The first thing I had to do is, and I feel like this is a daily thing, where I have to be in full submission and surrender to Jesus. I have to be in his word, because that transforms me, transforms my mind and who he is, who God is, because he is the one that is the ultimate one that fills me up, not Dave. Because as soon as I take my eyes off of Jesus, I want Dave to fill me up and make me happy. And that's not his job. And it's not his job to meet all of my needs. And I've tried to change him, Gary, and I can't. But I know that that's Jesus's job. And so what happened is, that prayer that I started praying, God, show me the greatness in Dave. Can I tell you that God will answer that prayer? And so here's an example. Before I was seeing all the negative, because I created that negative neurological pathway. And now I'm asking God, renew my mind, change my mind, change my eyes. Let me see the greatness. So this one night he goes in, and one of our big complaints was I had an expectation of what it should look like for him to lead spiritually our sons. And I'd complain about that all the time. So, and he didn't even grow up with a dad in the house. He didn't even, or in the church. He didn't even know what that looked like. So I pray that prayer, show me the greatness of what Dave's doing right. He goes in and prays with the boys one night, and I'm watching them, and he comes out of the room. I said, man, I'm so jealous of the power that you carry. And he said, what do you mean? I said, you go in there and these boys are clinging to every word you say. I go in there and there's bedlam and chaos going on. But with those three boys, they're clinging to you. You have this power I don't think you even understand. And it's so funny because the next night, guess where he was again?
15: I was running up the stairs. You know, and she didn't say that to manipulate me to get me up there. But I realized, oh my goodness, I'm pretty good at this. I have a different way to lead spiritually than she sort of thought it would look like, but she's starting to realize, oh, that's how he leads and it works. And so it motivated me as a man. Rather, the criticism, I withdrew. I didn't even go in the room. I was like, I'm not very good at this. I'm not doing it the way she wants. I'll watch ESPN, you know? But when she said that, I could tell you where I was standing in the hallway when she said those words. I'm like, wow, that transforms a man.
18: And Gary, you can probably tell what Dave's love language is. Words of affirmation.
17: Yes. Yes. Well, talk to the wife who has said today, maybe, I just can't believe he did that. Everything in her wants to scream. And here you're saying that that moment can actually help the two of you connect.
18: Yeah.
17: Talk to her.
18: Well, I felt like that probably 3,032 times a day, that same feeling. And I think as wives, we have to gauge of when we should say things and when we should wait, or if we shouldn't even say anything. And I think that's an issue. I remember thinking, I'm so bugged by this. He's driving me crazy, or I've asked him to do this 930 times. And I think our walk with God, this sounds such like a pat answer, but I have to be in God's word, as I said before, and that begins to change my eyes. And so my prayer was, Lord, if I should say anything to Dave, bring it up again tomorrow. But when I react, and that's what I would say, if he's doing something and you just yell at him or say something, or you have a way of being about him that he can feel, try not to react in the moment, because if you give yourself a little time, you say a quick little prayer of, Lord, give me wisdom, which James says he will give generously. Mm-hmm. Say a prayer, Lord, give me wisdom. Should I say anything? Maybe you go and talk to God about it. Maybe you have a really close girlfriend who loves Jesus and you're like, can you pray with me about this? I need to know if I should say it, how I should say it. Because you know this, Gary, you've heard it with the John Gottman, their institute, that it takes five positives to negate one negative. And so I think we just have to fill each other's tanks up with positive, so that if we're going to make a withdrawal of a negative, we still wrap it in love and we can say it, but think through, how should I say this and how can he hear it in a way that he really does get what I'm communicating?
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9: And I think what you're sharing and Dave is sharing is going to help a lot of our listeners today. I'll talk about the unspoken feelings and the deeper issues that are often behind and under the surface of conflicts that couples have. Can a couple deal with those kind of things without going to a counselor or a pastor to guide them?
10: I think a counselor can really be helpful. They've helped us in the past.
11: Oh, definitely. Definitely.
10: But we've also learned now, and I think it's really important to know each other's stories, to know the wounds and the hurts that have happened growing up. And Dave and I both went to a counselor, and I've had some real wounds that were glaring that I had never really dealt with.
11: And mine were even bigger.
10: Yeah. And we didn't know that those things were bleeding into our day-to-day relationship. And so I think it's really important to share your story, because when you share your entire story, the good and the bad, with your spouse, what I realized was, one, I'm a perfectionist. So I want my marriage and I want Dave to be perfect.
11: Yep.
10: And also, I had some wounds in the past that I felt like I wasn't seen by my parents. They didn't know what was going on. I have sexual abuse that wasn't dealt with. And so I put so many things on Dave, thinking that he could heal some of those wounds. And if you have an area in your marriage, a cycle that keeps coming back up of the same fight, ours was always, do you see me? Why aren't you home? Why aren't I a priority? And those were the things that I felt growing up. And so they just were bleeding into.
11: And, you know, behind the curtain in my life is, you know, I was raised by two alcoholic parents, adultery, affairs. They got divorced when I was 7. And I didn't realize it, but I brought into our marriage this drive to show my dad or anybody I can be good. I can be successful. And so then there I am. I'm driving to start a church, not just a church. It's got to be a mega church. And I'm not just a chaplain. I'm chaplain of the losingest team in the NFL. So I got to, be with the Lions. But I mean, we're laughing, but I really was, driven outside the home to be successful and sort of leaving Anne to take care of the home on her own, not even realizing she has this desire to be seen and I'm not seeing her. So that, that was a setup for a marriage that's going to crumble. Jesus saved our marriage. And again, sitting down with a Christian counselor who can help you identify some of the luggage that you bring into your marriage, you got to process that. If you don't process it in a healing way, it can destroy your marriage. And so I think it's really important to have community and a counselor and a good church so you can navigate that with others.
9: Yeah. So powerful, I think, when you have another voice that's listening and helping you share, those things and identify them. You're right.
10: Yeah.
9: So you talk about the power of thought and how what you think shapes your behavior toward your spouse. Are there practical exercises for couples to get out of the negative patterns?
10: Yeah, I think this is interesting. There's a Dr. Helen Fisher who works with brain scans to study happily married couples. So she studied couples that had been married more than 20 years, and both the husband and the wife said they were madly in love. And what she did was she studied three areas of the brain, and one area is responsible for a phenomena called positive illusion, focusing on what you like about your spouse. I thought this was fascinating because there's also a negative illusion that all you see is the negative. And I talked about that a little bit, but I think that we can train our brains. And so when Paul says to take every thought captive, if I would get in my cycle of starting to meditate on Dave's negatives, I would say, Jesus, I'm not going to go there. And it felt like denial, like, no, I should just think about it. No, create a new pathway and you pray for your spouse. You look at things different. You don't entertain that constant negative thought pattern. And when I remember hearing about this positive illusion, and I thought, well, these are people that are like just ridiculous. They're not seeing the truth of the relationship, because I would say Dave sees me as being better than I am.
11: And I do.
10: And I would say I was in the past seeing Dave worse than what he was. And so that way of thinking changes us. And so I thought, what am I supposed to deny these negative feelings? No, you're going to talk to God about it, but you're going to also begin training your mind to see the good things and thinking about it's the scripture. Think about what is good and lovely.
11: And by the way, we haven't said this the whole interview yet. We are definitely not saying if you're living with an abusive man who's abusing you physically or verbally or a bad man, we are not saying, hey, just speak life.
10: Right.
11: Positive illusion. It's like, no. You need to get safe. You need to take some steps and get some people around you to help save this marriage. But so this is for a good-willed man who's just like me, clueless, just, missing it.
9: Yeah.
11: You can literally change your marriage by what we're talking about. But if you're in trouble, you need to get help.
10: And Gary, around that time, I started reading going through the 1 year Bible. I'm on year number 18 now of reading the whole Bible through in a year. And that has probably changed me more than anything else that I've ever done, because now I'm seeing God properly for who he is. And I can see others the way God sees them. And it helps me. And I remember even memorizing Ephesians 4:29, do not let any unwholesome talk come out of your mouth, but only what is helpful for building others up according to their needs, that it may benefit those who listen. So it's kind of those practices and habits that become a lifestyle.
9: Yeah. I want to encourage the ladies to memorize that verse, and I want to encourage the men to memorize that verse. It was Ephesians chapter 4, if you're listening, Ephesians chapter 4, verse 29. We all need to be hearing that every single day, and if we memorize it, that will be powerful. Wow. Mm. What does constant criticism do to a man? Or to a woman, for that matter, if he's giving her constant criticism. But what does it do?
11: I would say from a man's perspective, and like you said, I think it goes both ways. It demoralizes. It demotivates. it tears down. And again, there are times we need criticism or the truth spoken in love, Ephesians 4:15. But man, when that's all you're hearing, I think you find that you pull away. You don't pull toward that person. You pull away. I mean, some people get motivated and they're a better athlete when they get critiqued. And I've been around coaches in the NFL for 30 some years. I was coached as an athlete. Criticism just isn't the best way. There are things you need to hear that are true, that are hard to hear. But when you are affirming and positive and encouraging, I'm telling you, you know, one way to say it is when you say your man is a good man, it's like you put a crown on him and he becomes a king. You know, it's like when Ann started saying, you're a good husband. And I first, again, I said earlier, at first I was like, I am not. You don't think you never thought that. What are you doing? Are you just lying now? And then she kept saying it, you know, regularly and in different ways and specifics that she'd call out and say, man, what you just did with the boys there, that was great. Way to go. All I know is she was saying I was better than I thought I was, and it motivated me to be as good as she thought I said I was. Yeah. So I'm just telling wives, when you do that, your man jumps higher. He runs faster. I don't know how to explain it. And I'm sure it goes the other way as husbands praise and affirm their women.
10: Well,
11: their wives.
10: My best friend, Michelle, she and her husband were going through kind of a valley, and she was complaining about him a lot. And we would talk and walk and we'd pray. And she was just in this negative thought pattern, and she would say negative things. And so we started like encouraging one another. And I said, Michelle, I'm going to pray for you. And she wasn't great with her words, but she was good at texting him or writing something down. And then she decided, she said, okay, I'm going to pray that prayer. Show me the greatness of Dave. And so she-
11: Of Rob, not me.
10: Yeah, not of you, sorry. Show me the greatness of Rob. And so she bought a journal, a cool journal. And so she started praying that prayer. And so she started just putting little, just jotting little notes like, hey, Rob, thanks for putting up the Christmas lights up outside. It's cold in Michigan. And every year you do it. I know you hate doing it, but you do it because you love us. Thank you. Mm-hmm. And she had been complaining about him not making it to the girls' soccer games. Instead of complaining, she said, Rob, thank you for making it to the end of the game. When you walked in the stadium, I saw our daughter see you walk in and her whole countenance changed and it lifted her spirit. That's what your presence does to all of us. And so she would write just little things like that a few times a week. And then on his birthday, she gave it to him. He unwrapped it and he sat in the chair. He read the whole thing in one sitting and he cried the entire time. And this is Dave's best friend. And we said, Rob, why did you cry? And he said, because as a man, I feel like I'm always failing. I feel like I'm failing as a father and as a dad. I feel like I'm not good enough. And by her words, I am so motivated to be that man, to be better than what I am right now. Like I want to do anything in the world for Michelle and the girls because of her words brought me such life.
9: Well,
10: and that's exactly what we're talking about. Those are words of life. They help our spouse to become the person God created them to be.
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4: Dave, let's talk about to-do list, which many wives make for their husbands. How do most men see those lists? How do they take those lists that the wife gives them?
5: Well, I wish I could say we love the honey-do list.
6: I love the list.
5: It has made those lists. I think she has one for me right now when we get done with this interview. It's like, we got stuff. I mean, in some ways, I hate him. And in other ways, I know that it really makes her feel loved and seen and appreciated and a priority. Even though I hate them, I think I need to do them. And the thing I hate is when, you know, she asks me to do something and I think it means today or in the next 5 hours. And she meant in the next 5 minutes. And she comes walking back in. What are you doing watching the ESPN? I'm like, oh, you wanted that done right now?
6: And then I'll roll my eyes and go do it myself.
5: That's that way of being. And so I would say to the guys, man, if you can check off one or two every day,
6: every day. How about once a week?
5: Okay. I'm going back to that. Once a week. That's even better.
6: Well, Gary, what do you think of the honey-do list?
4: Well, I think it can be helpful because at least it tells the husband what would be meaningful to her, you know?
6: Yeah.
4: So in that sense, it's good. But I also understand how a man can get overwhelmed when he just gets list after list after list, and he's got so many other things to do that he feels frustrated, you know? So there's pros and cons to that.
5: Yeah. Mm. Ann's love language is acts of service. So I guess I got to get off the couch and do it.
6: Gary, I will say this. I thought this was interesting. We were on a podcast yesterday where this man said, you know, my wife gave me this list and I came in. He said, I worked for hours. I came in. It was the hot Texas sun, pure sweat, feeling really good about what I had accomplished. And my wife said, but you didn't do this one thing on the list. And he said, it was like she popped all the air out of my being because she didn't notice the things I did right. She just pointed out what I didn't do. And so I think with our lists, we have to be really careful with that, of how we encourage them and maybe ask, how can I help you with the list? Maybe that would be a good question.
4: Yeah. You mentioned this before, but what is the role of prayer in a marriage?
6: Well, you've probably seen this stat, Gary, and you've probably talked about it on your program. But the divorce rate in our culture is 1 out of every 2. But the divorce rate with couples who pray together on a regular basis is 1 in every 1,052.
5: No, 1,152.
6: Oh, that's even better.
5: Yeah, I mean, it's staggering to understand that. And as you know, when you're praying alone, that's great. It's awesome. But then when you go vertical with Jesus, with God, together with your spouse, it doesn't even have to be every day, but on a regular basis, there's something that happens that's oneness together. Again, do it, alone. But man, when you bring your spouse in together, we've many times spent years on our knees at the foot of our bed before we crawled in bed at night. Yeah. In fact, we need to get back into doing that.
6: I know, but it's hard to pray when you're mad at each other. Oh, I do not want to pray at all. And sometimes if Dave would fall asleep, I would think, well, he's falling asleep. It's his job to pray. You know, I would think something like that. And can I just say, Satan wins in those situations because if one person prays, maybe you have a spouse that won't pray. It's okay. Even if you say,

0: Jesus, thank you for today. We need your help. That could be your prayer every night. Or yeah. Lord, thank you for my spouse. Help. Even though they're driving you crazy, thank you for my spouse. Help us. Amen. Yeah. It could be that quick. And that is so powerful, and it changes our marriages, our legacies in a miraculous way.
1: Yeah. And talk to the wife who's listening who says, I'm on board. I want to relate better with my husband. What advice would you give her?
0: Well, first of all, if you're saying that, I'm so excited for you. Like, this is a journey that for me has taken years. And I get like teary thinking about where I would be had I not gone on this journey. And I think Dave would have just, we would have just been so isolated, because he would have continued to move away and push away from me. We'd be in the same house, but we'd be very separate in our intimacy with our relationship. And so, way to go. And I would say, cling to Jesus. As Dave said already, like, get in a church, find some women. I want to put this, we're trying to create this book into a small group. Even if you hear this and you think, I want to do this, get a friend, grab a friend and say, do you want to read this with me together? And let's commit to being in the Word. It could be that you're on a Bible app. And if you have little kids, listen to the scriptures every day. Just put it on the car, put it somewhere that you can hear, even if it's a few verses a day. And then go through this with somebody and ask God to change you. Because it's easy to see, as Matthew in the Bible says, the splinter in our spouse's eye when we might have a log in our own eye. So ask God, like, God, change me. I lay down my life, pride, my arrogance, and Lord, I'm going to pick up a mirror and I want to change the things that you want to change in me, and help me to learn to speak life to my husband and also to my kids.
2: You know, and I would just add, I think if this happens, and I'm not talking just about wives speaking life to their husbands, but husbands speaking life to their wives as well. I think it could create almost a revival sense of the Christian family in the home, and a legacy. Your home would, the atmosphere will change, and your neighbors will be drawn to your backyard, to your family room, because they sense something positive, something alive. They don't even know it's Jesus.
0: It's the gospel.
2: But it'll point them to Jesus, because there's life. I think men come alive in the church when they walk into church. Coming out of a marriage in their home where they feel believed in and seen and affirmed, they walk into church like, okay, what do you need me to do? I'm a powerful man. How do I know that? My wife just told me that all week. You know, there's something so powerful that happens in the soul of a man when he comes alive because he has a woman beside him that believes in him. And everything I'm saying goes the other way too. Mm-hmm. Yeah, when a wife feels seen and believed by her man, she becomes the woman God created her to be. We have a powerful role in each other's lives that we can use to build up or tear down. And I'm just saying, God has given us this influence and this power, especially you wives. Mm. Man, he wants to do something powerful in and through you.
1: Well, Dave and Ann, I want to thank you for being with us today, and thank you for writing this book. I mean, you know, you've gone through it, you've lived it, now you're writing it in an effort to help other people. And I think this book's going to help anyone who will pick it up and read it. And I would encourage pastors and others to let their congregations know about this book, because I think it's dealing with really, really crucial issues in a marriage. So again, thanks for all that you're doing. And God bless you.
0: Thank you, Gary. You're one of our great heroes.
2: Yeah, we love you and appreciate you, and thank you. You too, Chris.
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9: In 1968, 65% of the watches sold in the world were made in Switzerland, adding up to 90% of the profits. By 1980, however, the Swiss controlled less than 10% of the world's watchmaking business. 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
14: 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I thought this interview was so good, I wanted you to hear it again. So enjoy.
15: It's the Bill Arnold Show. It's Bill.

0: to the Bill Arnold Show. I'm so glad to be with you today. We've got such a busy week coming up. We got a holiday coming up this weekend, the big old Independence Day celebration. And Wyatt, it's so nice to be back with you. You were out for a week and you took a little bit of a break and went as far as Nashville and had dinner with Carmen.
1: Yeah.
0: Oh my, that must have been fun.
1: It was fun. Got to see Carmen and be out there. And we were road tripping, Bill. We spent over 50 hours in the car. So it was a lot, but it was a lot of fun too. So
0: yeah. And also you were spending time behind the wheel. Gives you a lot of time just to have conversation.
1: Yeah.
0: And I think that's worth a lot too.
1: No question. Windshield time, time to think.
0: That's
1: and
0: what
1: talk
0: I was looking for. Windshield time.
1: Yeah, windshield time.
0: Yeah.
1: You're just looking ahead and just seeing God's creation. That's one of the things that me and my wife love to do is to get outside, get outdoors and see the country, see the world. And we're able to do that this past week. But good to be back in studio with you as well.
0: Thank you. So when we celebrate Independence Day coming up on Saturday, there's a book that Robert Morgan wrote called 100 Bible Verses That Made America. And I'm so glad that he's made time to be on the show today. Not only is he just one of my all-time favorite people and guests, but this is a powerful, powerful book. And I almost want to encourage everyone to make a point of getting a copy of this because it is fascinating. Robert, thanks for doing this today.
2: Well, thank you. I'm just so glad to be with you, Bill. I always am.
0: Well, you know, I've got a soft spot in my heart for you, and I know you know that because the very first time I went solo as a host, I was working without a net. You were my guest, and you were so you were so gentle and assuring, and you gave me such encouragement that day. So I will forever have you in my Hall of Fame.
2: That means a lot to me, but I enjoyed that day. I remember it. You did a great job.
0: Thank you. So let's talk about the way the Bible has really played a starring role in American history.
2: Yeah, well, it's underreported. It's underappreciated. It's terribly important to us to know the impact the Bible had on the colonial period, on the Revolutionary War period, on the establishing of the Constitution, and on the ensuing decades and centuries of American history. Nothing has impacted the nation of our world more than the Bible by its influence on individuals and on events. And I've taken 100 of these and put them in a 3-page story. This book has 100 stories. They're 3 pages each, but they are very seminal moments in American history. I try to tell the story in a very readable way. I want parents to read this to children, and I want senators and congressmen to read this as well, because we just need to remember when every other group is demanding that their contributions to American history be recognized, and I'm not against that, that no one has a greater contribution to make and to be proud of in terms of our American history than those who hold a Judeo-Christian viewpoint and to those who hold a Bible in their hands.
0: Mm-hmm. Robert, give me a little understanding of, I know you have a deep, deep love for God's word, but were you also a little bit of a history buff? I mean, how did these two intersect?
2: Yeah, when I was a freshman in college, I had a professor who I took history under him, and he was so good and so interesting. And he would pace back and forth, wringing his hands and telling us stories from different events in history. And I just fell in history because of that. And I also enjoy traveling. And just as you were talking about, when you're behind the wheel of a car or you go places, you can actually see where things took place. We have great archives of historical records. So I enjoyed doing this deep dive into history. I was able to visit a lot of places and track down a lot of documents, and I was absolutely astounded. I mean, I knew the Bible and a biblical worldview had a lot to do with the establishing of our nation, but I was astounded at how much more than I even realized the Bible was involved not only in the establishing of our nation, but in so many events that have happened in the last 250 years. Well, really 400 years, going all the way back to the Pilgrims and even before then, but we especially think of the Puritan migration that began with the Pilgrims in 1620. It enabled this nation to be established in a way that is utterly unique in mm-hmm. human history.
0: Robert, let's talk a little bit about the biblical passages that are associated with the pilgrims.
2: Yeah, so the pilgrims were a group of Puritans who ran afoul of the British monarchy in the late 1500s, early 1600s. They wanted to have autonomous, independent churches instead of being a part of the state church. And many of them were very well-educated people. They were businessmen and lawyers and educators and artists and theologians and pastors. Many of them were graduates of Cambridge University. And they were just driven out of England. They were severely persecuted. And so they went, many of them, to Holland. But they ended up coming in terms of tens of thousands of them over the years. They came to the free world. They came to America. The first group were the pilgrims who came in 1620. And their pastor, John Robinson, he was not able to come with them. This was a congregation, a local congregation that got on board the Mayflower and came over. And Robinson was not able to come with them, but he prayed with them and had a service with them before they left. And his sermon was based on Ezra chapter 8, verse 21, about how the remnant who were leaving Babylon to return to the Holy Land, to Jerusalem and to Israel, might have safety along the way, that God would protect them and keep them safe. And that prayer, based on Ezra 8:21 and his sermon, became the spiritual foundation that flung the pilgrims out of Europe and into America. Mm. And then on the way here on board the Mayflower, the weather was terrific. I mean, they had this little boat. I've been on a replica of it at Plymouth Harbor. But it was about the size of a tennis court. There were 102 passengers, all of them stuffed in the middle deck, not even able to stand up. And the weather tossed that little boat. They were soaked to the skin. It was awful.
0: Wow.
2: But at the very worst moment, they found Psalm 107 about those who go down to the sea, and God will lift them out of their trouble and bring them to the desired haven. And it was verses like that that sustained the pilgrims as they came to establish a place where they could worship freely in what was called the New World.
0: Mm-hmm. So, Robert, let's talk a little bit about the death of Alexander Hamilton, certainly one of the most famous and tragic events in American history. And what are some of the biblical passages associated with that?
2: Yeah, well, Hamilton and Burr had their terrible duel mm-hmm. over in New Jersey across the Hudson River. And so Hamilton, of course, was wounded. He wasn't killed immediately, but he was wounded. So they put him on a boat and brought him back over to Greenwich Village, to a house there, put him in bed. And he wanted to make peace with the Lord, and he wanted to have communion. And so he called for two different pastors who came, and the first pastor began quoting scripture to him. And one of the scriptures was from the book of Acts. There is no other name given among men under heaven whereby we must be saved. And he said, do you believe this? And Hamilton said, yes, I do believe it. I want to commit my life to it.
0: Wow.
2: And another pastor came to serve him communion. And this pastor also said, do you aver and avow that you are trusting Christ in this moment when you are dying? I'm paraphrasing, but Hamilton raised his hand to heaven, and he said, yes, I am trusting in the merits of Jesus Christ and his shed blood to forgive my sins and to take me to heaven. And he received communion. That was about the last thing he did, except he looked at his wife, and he said, remember, dear, that you are a Christian. And with that, he died and was buried in Trinity Church. You can visit his grave to this day. But this never shows up in most of the biographies of Hamilton. It certainly wasn't in the Broadway play that I saw.
0: Mm-hmm.
2: The secular historians are trying to expunge all of the Christian references from our founding fathers. But if you study carefully the life of Alexander Hamilton, after that Thankfully, he was wounded, but he didn't die until he could make a clear profession of faith in Jesus Christ.
0: Boy, Robert, when you told that story of Alexander Hamilton, I felt like we were just doing church.
2: This is the way I felt as I studied Christian history.
0: Yeah.
2: When you're at Yorktown and you hear Israel Evans preach a victory sermon from the book of Samuel, here we raise our Ebenezer, hitherto by thy help we've come. When you listen to George Washington as he gives his inaugural address about no one can miss the providential hand that has guided us to become a free nation, I mean, American history is almost like a church service. The problem is that our modern historians have tried to erase everything so that we don't see it. And that's why I've sort of erased the eraser, and I've wanted to come back and tell the stories.
0: I love it. Robert Morgan is my guest. His book is 100 Bible Verses That Made America. As we're celebrating America's 250th anniversary, you will love this book. Let's talk about the birth of the Samuel Morse's telegraph. That's something I know nothing about.
2: Yes, this was such an interesting story to me. Samuel Morse was really, he was an artist. This is what he wanted to do. He wanted to be an artist. He was a believer. He trusted the Lord, but he had tremendous artistic ability. But he became very disillusioned with that when he failed to be appointed as the artist who would draw the great murals in the Capitol building. That's what he wanted to do. I was just in Washington and saw those murals that are in the Capitol building. And he just, he was denied that. And so he turned his attention. He gave up art and basically began working with electricity. And he stretched lines, power lines and electrical cords all over the place, trying to invent a way in which people could communicate instantly over distances. And finally, in 1844, he unveiled his invention. He had people in the Supreme Court, the U.S. Supreme Court, which at that time was meeting in the Capitol building. And he had another group of people in Baltimore. And he tapped out a quotation, and it was the birth of the electronic era. Actually, it was Numbers 23:23.
0: Oh.
2: What hath God wrought?
0: Mm.
2: And that message flew across the wires like lightning. The response came back, and the age of instant long-distance communication was born. And when someone asked him, why did you choose that as the first message, Numbers 23:23, what hath God wrought? He said, because I wanted to baptize the American telegraph with the name of its author, God. And so here's another example of someone who made an incredible, I mean, he gave birth to all of our age of instant communications and modern communications, but he was propelled by his love for the Lord. His father, by the way, was the father of geography, Jedediah Morse, and he also is a tremendous Christian. I tell his story here, but he is the one who helped to do the mapping of America. So father and son, both, one is the father of geography, the other is the father of modern communications, but they both attributed all of their success to the Lord, whom they loved and whom they served and whom they quoted.
0: Mm. Robert, that's so interesting. And how are we going to find this information out? Again, secular world will sweep all this under the rug.
2: Yeah, it's very frustrating. There are some good people, Christian historians, who are trying to do some good work. I just read George Washington's Sacred Flame, and it tells the story of the faith of George Washington. You know, until the 1930s, Bill, no one thought that George Washington was anything but a very devout, Bible-believing Anglican. And in the 1930s, with the secularism coming into the schools, some of the historians began saying, well, really, he was a deist. And now everything you read about George Washington talks about his being a deist. which is someone who does not believe in a personal God. And that just is not true. Washington was an Anglican. He was a low church Anglican, but he said the creeds. He believed the Bible. He was a man of prayer. When he was inaugurated president of the United States, he was the one who decided not to put his hand on the Constitution or on the Declaration of Independence, but on a Bible. And I tell this story in the opening of the book. When he took his hand off the Bible, the first thing that he did as the first president of the United States was to bend over and kiss the Bible. So we've got to have historians today who will go back and recapture the richness of the Christian contribution and the way the Bible shaped the United States of America. We have some now. I'm not an academic historian, but I have read them, and I've collected 100 of these stories that I really think every school child in America should learn and every pastor should be using as illustrations in his sermons, and frankly, every senator and representative and Supreme Court member and leader, political leader in our nation, they should know these stories.
0: Yes, they should. And it's Robert Morgan is my guest. There's 100 stories, about 3 pages a piece. You're going to absolutely devour this book. So I can't encourage you enough to give it a look over. 100 Bible Verses That Made America, Robert J. Morgan. We're going to take a break. If you have a question or comment along the way, let me know. The text line is open, 877-933-2484. And Wyatt will have us back in 90 seconds.
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0: Robert Morgan is my guest. We're talking about his book, 100 Bible Verses That Made America. And as we're getting close to celebrating America's 250th anniversary, you're going to pick this book up and not put it down. All right, Robert, this has always interested me. Talk about, if you would, the founding of Harvard in 1636.
2: Yeah, so I mentioned about how the Puritans came to the New World in order to escape religious persecution in England. And these were very well-educated people. As I said, they were lawyers and attorneys, and they were educators and theologians and pastors. And so the first thing they wanted to do after they got established was to establish a school, especially for the training of ministerial students.
0: Mm-hmm.
2: This was very early in our nation's history. I mean, the Puritans had barely begun to establish their presence in what was called New England. But one 1643 booklet put it this way: after God had carried us safe to New England, and we had built our houses, provided necessities for our livelihood, reared convenient places for God's worship, and settled the civil government, One of the next things we longed for and looked after was to advance learning and to perpetuate it to posterity, dreading to leave an illiterate ministry to the churches when our present ministers shall lie in the dust. And so they established Harvard University. It was named for a young man named John Harvard, who is a pastor in Boston, who died very young from tuberculosis, but he bequeathed half of his property and all of his library of 300 volumes to the new college. And so the college was named for him, and it was established for the teaching of God's word to both ministers and to professionals. And the key verse, which was put on the seal of the verse, was from John chapter 8, "You shall know the truth, and the truth shall set you free." So the first college in the New World, and the first college ever in America, was established by Christians for the training of ministers based upon objective, absolute truth and the reality of God and the trustworthiness of Scripture. And students were expected to study the Bible and have their devotions and pray. Worship pervaded the campus, and until it began going liberal, it was a place, a bulwark for evangelicalism and for a reliance on God's word.
0: Has Harvard drifted from that mission statement? I can't even say that with a straight face.
2: Yeah, Harvard is a long way from that, although there are students and professors at Harvard who are absolutely devoted to the Bible and to Jesus Christ, and they are maintaining a presence for God at Harvard. But as an institution, like all of the Ivy League colleges, like most of academia, 95% of academia today, it is a place of godless immorality and mistaken beliefs and false theories and ever secular, ever increasing secularization. So, there is this tendency among colleges and universities to drift in a liberal direction, and I really don't know all of the reasons why. I know that even under the present administration, there's a lot of pressure on colleges. If they're going to receive any federal funds, if they're going to be able to get accreditation, they have to make certain compromises to a secular culture that I think are anti-Christian and anti-Semitic in nature. But we go back to the founding of the universities in medieval days, and to the founding of the colleges that made America. All of them, except for the University of Pennsylvania, were started by Christians for the training of young people to read and to study the Bible.
0: Wow, that is fascinating. I'm glad to hear that as well. All right, Robert, let's talk about the biblical passages that we associate with Abraham Lincoln's last words.
2: Well, Lincoln he is the most interesting character in all of American history based upon the number of books written about him. There are more books and biographies and monographs and studies done of Abraham Lincoln than of any other figure in American history by far. And we know that when Lincoln was a young man, he was an atheist or near an atheist, and he actually wrote a book attacking the credibility of the Bible. He despised the Bible, and he wrote a book trying to tear down anyone who believed in the Bible, and a friend of his threw it in the fire and said, "If you publish this book, you will never be elected to any office anywhere in America." And but he was not a particularly good man. I mean, he knew what the inside of a prostitute's house looked like. He was a secular, very fierce, independent Western fella. But after he married Mary Todd, her father died in Lexington, and Lincoln went to clear out the estate. And in the man's office, there was a book there on apologetics, on evidences for the truthfulness of Christianity. And as Lincoln, who loved to read, he began devouring that book and realized that all of his prior objections to Christianity were on much thinner ground than he thought. And he began to have a new respect and reverence for the Bible, and as he got into the presidency and the pressures he faced both personally and politically, he turned again and again and again to the Bible. He quoted it constantly to people. It's constantly quoted in his speeches. He seemed to cling to the words of the Bible for dear life. And his last recorded words, according to what Mary Todd said later, was as they sat in that booth at Ford Theater in Washington, he leaned over to her and he said, "When this war is over, let's not immediately go back to our home in Springfield. Let's travel abroad." He said, "I want to visit Jerusalem and see where the Savior walked."
0: Wow.
2: And having said those words, suddenly the bullet struck his brain.
0: Wow.
2: And Washington was carried across the street and died a few hours later.
0: You met Lincoln.
2: So,
0: yeah.
2: So he is an example of a man who went from atheism or near atheism to Christianity or near Christianity, and whose opinion of the Bible totally changed over the course of his lifetime.
0: Just fascinating. Robert Morgan is my guest, and we are talking about his book, 100 Bible Verses That Made America. So the Great Depression, you look at the history books on the Great Depression, and it's so overwhelming. Tell me about how the Bible and the biblical passages that we connect to the Great Depression.
2: Well, it's not just the Great Depression. It's all of the various depressions that we've had in American history. The most famous impact was the 1857 Depression.
0: Okay.
2: There was a financial panic in 1857. They just almost destroyed the nation, brought it to its knees. And that's literal. In New York, Bill, if you ever go, or the next time you're in New York City, there are so many biblical / patriotic sites in Lower Manhattan, you can hardly believe it. The place where Washington's troops evacuated from Brooklyn to Manhattan in an amazing act of providence, where the fog rolled in as they prayed and shielded them. The place where Washington was inaugurated, Francis Tavern, where Washington said goodbye to his generals, 9/11. All of these places are right there near Wall Street. But Fulton Street, which goes right into the 9/11 site, was where Joseph Lamphere, who was a lay evangelist in Lower Manhattan, he called for a prayer meeting one day during this depression. And about four people showed up. But he said, "Let's do it again tomorrow." And the next day, about 10 people showed up, and then 20 people, and then 100 people. And before you knew it, there was a revival, an awakening that spread across this nation to all of the major cities. People would gather. There's not one particular famous preacher associated with it like there are some of the other revivals. But people would gather in stores and offices and firehouses and police stations and courtrooms every day at noon all over the country. And it was a revival that really, it's hard to describe the impact this had or the number of people who came to the Lord during the revival of 1857, which is often called the layman's revival. So that's a very important story. During the Great Depression you're referring to, this is really connected a lot with Franklin Roosevelt, how he came out of it. And we don't think of Franklin Roosevelt as a particularly spiritual man, but he really did know the Bible. He was a student of the Bible, like so many of them are, and he had a great belief in Scripture. And I don't know if you have ever listened to Roosevelt's D-Day address. There are recordings of it that you can listen to. And it is the most extraordinary speech, I think, in American history. This is a little after, of course, the Great Depression. It's at the critical point in World War II. But I'll tell it to you anyway. I'm sorry I'm rambling a little bit, but all of these things are just swirling in my mind. But Americans realized that the D-Day invasion had begun, And that evening, Roosevelt said that he would address the nation. So all over America, everyone stopped what they were doing. They sat by their radios. And when Roosevelt came on, he said, "Our troops are mounting the liberation of Europe at this moment, and we want to pray for them." And he said, "Almighty God," and he offered the most powerful prayer. And I've got it quoted, most of it in this book. But to listen to it is extraordinary. I've been to the Roosevelt Museum in Hyde Park and seen the actual draft of it that he read from. But he prayed for our troops. He prayed for the success of the mission. He prayed for the fathers and mothers and husbands and wives and children of our troops who were worried and back here at home. He prayed for the success of our mission. He ended the prayer saying, "Thy will be done, Almighty God." And it has been said that that moment in American history represents the greatest corporate united prayer meeting in the history of the world, as people all over America and really around the world were kneeling by their radios. Wow. As the President of the United States led them in prayer.
0: Wow. That is fascinating. Thank you so much for sharing that. We're going to take a little break and come right back with my guest, Robert Morgan, Robert J. Morgan. His book is 100 Bible Verses That Made America. As we are getting ready to celebrate our 250th anniversary, this is a book with 100 stories, about 3 pages per story. You will enjoy this book so much. We'll be right back.
8: According to Jesus, your destiny

0: determined by what your life demonstrates that you believe. It is the one with the solid foundation who is the one who hears my words and acts on them.
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3: The will of God gets done in this world by a servant of whom God says, a bruised reed he will not break, and a faintly burning wick he will not quench. When a reed bends, it usually gets trampled on. And if a candle is burning low, well, you snuff it out and light another one. But God says that his servant will not do that. Perhaps you can identify with the bruised reed. You've been trampled on, and now you struggle to stand up. Or perhaps you can relate to the smouldering wick. There was a time when your faith burned brightly, but now there's barely a flicker of faith in your soul. If that's where you are, Jesus is the Savior you need. If you feel like a bruised reed or a smouldering wick, there's hope in Jesus Christ for you.
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6: So glad to be with Robert Morgan today. We're talking about his book, 100 Bible Verses That Made America. So, Robert, this is just one of those books I just want to be so encouraging to have people pay attention to and go check it out, because I know that this is has got so much thought in it, and there's so much connection to God's Word and how many people. How much of our history is connected to scripture, and these aren't stories you're going to hear from the secular media.
7: No, and it's heartbreaking to me. One of the things I do in this book is tell the story of the various revivals that have been instrumental to America's greatness. There is, of course, the Great Awakening, which in colonial times galvanized the colonies. It was George Whitefield. It was Jonathan Edwards. Mm-hmm. They really brought the colonies together spiritually in a way that prepared for the writing of the Declaration of Independence. Many historians think there would be no Declaration of Independence and no United States of America if it hadn't been for the Great Awakening. And then after the adoption of the Constitution, there was a second Great Awakening. And then there was the prayer revival of 1857 that I talked about a few minutes ago. And then many people don't realize that during the Civil War, there were tremendous revivals and awakenings that broke out both in the Northern Army and in the Southern Army. And both armies, somewhere between 100,000 and 200,000 soldiers came to Christ. And then we had the great era of D.L. Moody, and the revival era in the last half of the 1800s, and the gospel song era. Fanny Crosby wrote so many of her hymns that America was singing. And by the way, she lived in Lower Manhattan too, very close to where the Brooklyn Bridge was or is. And then we had a revival during the World War II era that spawned the starting of so many great parachurch organizations like Campus Crusade and the Navigators and Youth for Christ and InterVarsity and the Billy Graham Evangelistic Association and Child Evangelism Fellowship, all of these organizations just sprang into life almost immediately after World War II. Then we had the Jesus Revolution in the 1960s and 70s, which I was a part of. And these periodic revivals have shaped the soul of our country. And it's an integral part of the history of America. So I try to devote at least one story to each one of these revivals in the book, but it is the spiritual core of the American story. Mm.
6: So, Robert, would you talk about what happened? Let's go back to 1800 and Noah Webster and his dictionary.
7: Yes. Oh, I love
6: that. Caught my attention.
7: Yes. Noah was, he was born, let's say he was in college during the Revolutionary War. That was his particular era. He went to Yale. And when he graduated and the Revolutionary War was over and America was trying to get established, he could not get established himself. He tried to teach school, but he failed. He tried to be a lawyer, but he couldn't sign up any clients. He fell in love, but two different women turned him down. He started a newspaper, but it wasn't successful. He finally did get married, but what he finally decided he wanted to do in life was to develop the first dictionary of American English. So he took his wife and his two daughters to New Haven, Connecticut. This was in about the year 1800. He had a big round table and a second floor study. And he worked there trying to pull together these words and their definitions, but he just about lost his mind. He had a breakdown and just didn't think he could continue. But this was during the aforementioned Second Great Awakening. And his two daughters were converted to Jesus under the preaching of Moses Stewart, who was a local pastor. Mm-hmm. And Webster was not very happy about that, so he went to see Stewart, but Pastor Stewart led him to Christ, and Noah Webster became a very dedicated Christian. He came back and told his family what had happened. And when his brother accused him of fanaticism, he wrote a book, really a pamphlet, in which he defended being enthusiastic for the gospel. Well, he later said that it was his newfound conversion that let him pull his nerves together so that he published this first great dictionary of American English in 1827, or 1828, rather. It was Noah Webster that defined these words, that gave us our American spelling, that gave us our American pronunciation. The reason we sound differently from British is because of Noah Webster. And he had 65,000 words he defined, and most of them he illustrated with biblical concepts or themes or references. So we credit the father of the American dictionary and the father really of our American English language to a man whose nerves were pulled together and who found tranquility of mind because of his conversion to Christ during the Second Great Awakening.
6: That is absolutely fascinating, Robert. I love that story. Thank you. Thank you for sharing that. All right, let's talk about the biblical implication and verses that surround the Allied invasion of Europe on D-Day.
7: Yes, well, I talked earlier about Franklin Roosevelt.
6: Yes.
7: And what he had to say to the nation. His key verse there was thy will be done.
6: I love that.
7: He prayed that. But, you know, there was also the matter of the weather. And that weather, as you know, there was a recent movie about this, about the weather on D-Day. And George Patton was very, very concerned about getting the weather correct for this important time. And so he commissioned his chief of chaplains to establish and to write a prayer for all of the troops. And there wasn't a prayer in the prayer book, but the chaplain, this is what the chaplain later said, General Patton said to him. He said, Chaplain, I am a strong believer in prayer. There are three ways that men get what they want: by planning, by working, and by praying. But he said, we have got to pray. We've got to have our people praying for us. And so the chaplain, O'Neill, James O'Neill, wrote out a prayer, and it was printed and given to every one of the soldiers of the Third Army, calling on them to pray for the right weather.
6: Wow.
7: And they did pray. And as a result of that, 250,000 soldiers had Patton's prayer in their hands. Thousands of copies of it went everywhere. And O'Neill later wrote that, to the consternation of the Germans and to the delight of the American forecasters, who were equally surprised, the rains and the fog ceased, and for a better part of a week came bright, clear skies and perfect flying weather. He said General Patton prayed for fair weather, and he got it. So, you know, there are many times, Bill, and I tell some of the stories in this book, when the weather made all of the difference in whether America was defeated or victorious in various battles. I think the most, to me, the most fascinating example is the evacuation of Washington's troops from Brooklyn that I talked about later. But, you know, when you talk about Dunkirk, when you talk about D-Day, when you talk about the Patton's prayer, so many times the whole destiny of our nation was determined by the way the weather patterns cooperated, and that was often determined by the way people were praying. There is an unwritten history of our nation that is bound up with the providence of God that has brought us to where we are today.
6: That's so interesting. Robert, I want to take a little break and come back. If you just joined the program, Robert J. Morgan is my guest, and his book is 100 Bible Verses That Made America. It is a great, great book. 100 stories, about 3 pages a piece. You will pick it up and then not put it down. We'll take a very short break and we'll be back in just a minute.
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0: So glad to have Robert Morgan on my show. His book is 100 Bible Verses That Made America, Defining Moments That Shaped Our Enduring Foundations of Faith. Robert, let's talk about Roe v. Wade.
1: Yes. Well, you know, when I wrote this book, the Roe v. Wade had not yet been overturned. But it was a very bad decision to begin with, and that is the opinion of Roe, of the woman who was, her name was Norma McCorvey, and she was, when she was 22 and unmarried and pregnant, there were two pro-abortion lawyers who confronted her at a pizza joint in Dallas and persuaded her to let them present her as Jane Roe in this case. And later, she came, McCorvey became a Christian. She was so devastated by the way that her life had turned out that she came to the Lord Jesus and was wonderfully converted. Her key verse became what Jesus said to the woman by the well of Samaria, that she wanted to have this water of life. And so she came to see the horrors that she had unleashed in the killing of all of these babies, millions of children who have perished. And so on June the 23rd, 2005, she appeared before a Senate subcommittee. And she said, I'm going to quote her directly. "I'm the woman once known as the Jane Roe of Roe v. Wade, but I dislike the name Jane Roe and all that it stands for. I'm a real person named Norma McCorvey, and I want you to know the horrible and evil things that Roe v. Wade did to me and to others. Instead of helping women in Roe v. Wade, I brought destruction to me and millions of women throughout the nation." So this is an example of someone the liberals now want to distance themselves from because she saw the light and she got a wonderful drink of the water of life that quenched her spiritual thirst.
0: Yeah, it's an amazing turnaround. So what about the terrorist attacks of 9/11?
1: Well, you know, I was in New York not long ago, and I went back to the 9/11 site, and I was surprised that I broke down and wept there. I guess almost everyone does. But there are so many different stories of how the Bible comforted people during those days. There are thousands of stories of people who turned to the Bible, not only in New York, but in Washington at the Pentagon and in Pennsylvania. Maybe the most well-known passage during that time was Psalm 23. People kept going back to the 23rd Psalm. On board Flight 93, Todd Beamer quoted that Psalm before he said, "Let's roll," and he and his buddies stormed the cockpit. When President Bush addressed the nation from the Oval Office, he referred to Psalm 23 and quoted the words, "Even though I walk through the valley of the shadow of death, I will fear no evil." Billy Graham gave a reference to that when he spoke at the National Cathedral in the memorial service later. It was just something about that passage, the 23rd Psalm, that comforted people. And it showed up again and again. And when I read the testimonies of people who endured that day in one way or the other, so often the 23rd Psalm shows up. But nothing is as poignant, I don't think, as Todd Beamer's story. And Bill, you know, when I talk to young adults now, they don't know who he is.
0: Amazing.
1: You know, it's to me, it's as though that happened yesterday.
0: I agree.
1: And then, but I have to realize that people who are 25 years old were not even born when this happened. So I'm hoping that I will be able to remind them of some of these stories and 100 Bible verses that made America.
0: Robert, you've got 100 stories in your book, and I've asked you about a bunch of them. Did I miss one that you like to talk about?

0: about in particular?
1: Well, I could go on and on and on, but let me just end with the story about Ronald Reagan, because this story came to my attention while I was writing the book. After Nancy Reagan died, someone went through a cardboard box that was in her closet of her bedroom at her home in Bel Air, and there was a copy, or there was actually the letter, handwritten letter on White House stationery that Ronald Reagan had written from the White House one Saturday to his father-in-law. His father-in-law was named Loyal Davis. He was an atheist, and he was dying of cancer. And Reagan had three or four pages in his tight little scribble begging his father-in-law to consider turning to Jesus Christ. And he told him about Christ and how Christ had been predicted in the Old Testament and how no one had ever lived that was like Jesus Christ and how Jesus had risen from the dead. And he quoted to him John 3:16, for God so loved the world that he gave his only begotten son that whoever believes in him should not perish but have everlasting life. And it's one of the most evangelistic letters I've ever read. I don't think Billy Graham could have written a more evangelistic letter than that. And one of the things that showed me is that Ronald Reagan's remarkable optimism and his Morning in America philosophy was not just a trait of his personality. It was based on a sincere understanding of the gospel of Jesus Christ.
0: Mm-hmm. And that remarkable story is in the book 100 Bible Verses by Robert J. Morgan. It's story number 97, and President Reagan signed that letter to his father-in-law, Love Ronnie. That's so sweet. Robert, thanks for doing the show. We're just running a little bit thin on time here, but closing thought?
1: Yeah, well, I was just saying the Reagan Foundation gave me permission to use that letter if I quoted all of it with the misspellings and the mispronunciations or punctuations as well. So it was a delight to be able to find and to use that letter as I got to the end of the project.
0: Well, thank you for doing the show. Thank you for writing this book, and have a wonderful weekend and happy Independence Day.
1: Same to you, Bill. Thank you.
0: You bet. Robert J. Morgan has been my guest. That wraps up our show for the day and for the week. Thank you for supporting Faith Radio. See you next week.

0: might not always think about it, but our routines really do have the power to make or break us. Hey, my name's Kim. This is Faith Radio. 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
3: Okay, here's one for you. 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
5: Really? 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
10: Well, the USA is officially 250 years old, and that's worth celebrating. And even though most people would say this country has a lot of room for improvement, whatever that might look like, it's still moving to hear of the courage of people like young Nathan Hale. He was captured by British troops and hanged for spying. And he was reported to have said, "I only regret that I have but one life to lose for my country." He was 21 years old. And, oh, don't get me started on some of the women of the American Revolution, like Molly Pitcher, who took over firing her husband's cannon in battle after he died. Or Abigail Adams, who requested that her husband John remember the ladies as he worked on setting up the new government. Women like Phyllis Wheatley, the African-American slave turned poet. Or Deborah Sampson, who disguised herself as a man and fought bravely. Our patriotic feelings rise to the surface at times like these, and they should. Hi, I'm Dana Gresh. You're listening to Revive Our Hearts Weekend. As stirring as these stories are, I want to remind you, it's important to remember that as Christians, our ultimate allegiance is to Christ and His kingdom. And while our country counts its birthday by the day the Declaration of Independence was signed, followers of Jesus look to the time when Christ surrendered the rights and privileges He had. He took on a human body, lived a life of submission and obedience to His Heavenly Father, and then gave up His life as a substitute for you. And for me, it's a very different kind of identity, because not only did our leader surrender himself completely, he calls us to do the same thing. Listen to his words in Matthew. This is chapter 16. "If anyone wants to follow after me, let him deny himself, take up his cross and follow me. And whoever wants to save his life will lose it. But whoever loses his life because of me will find it. For what will it benefit someone if he gains the whole world yet loses his life? Or what will anyone give in exchange for his life?" So, here on a weekend when the USA is remembering its Independence Day, we're going to spend our time on the program today thinking about our dependence, our surrender to Christ. Sound good? All right, let's do it. I want to start with Evelyn Christensen. She went home to be with the Lord in 2011, but 9 years before that, she had a wonderful conversation with Nancy DeMoss Wolgemuth, and I think you'll appreciate her sweet perspective on surrender. Here's Nancy talking to Evelyn Christensen.
11: You know, one of the things I love and admire about you, Evelyn, is your tenderness of heart. In fact, I remember years ago hearing you say in a conference where you were speaking and I was in the audience, I wrote it down, and I came across those notes again recently, where you said that hardly a night goes by that the Lord doesn't wake you in the middle of the night and that you weep and pray for the lost. And I heard you say that, and I couldn't even, I'll tell you honestly, I could not begin to relate. This is all part of the writing of that book in your life.
12: I mean, what God has allowed in my life.
11: Yes.
12: I mean, God had to allow those hard things, and I believe He even sent some of them. And you go through all the Old Testament. Mm-hmm. God sent hail. God mm-hmm. sent the drought. I mean, God does these mm-hmm. things, but He does it for a reason. And the wonderful part about this is now that I'm 80, and it's been true for quite a few years now, I can look back and I can see Romans 8:28, that God is working out everything for my good because I'm called according to His purpose. Now, when I was 23 and God gave me that verse at my second miscarriage, I had to take it on absolute faith. Absolute faith. There was no track record. I didn't know. I just had to say, all right, Lord, I believe you, and I will take this on faith. And I have lived that verse. My children, my husband will tell you, I live that verse. Mm-hmm. But the wonderful part is, Nancy, as we get older, the joy, this is that unshakable faith. You look back and you say, He did it, He did it, He did it, He did it. I have one of the most precious gifts from God. And it's an unshakable faith. My mother had it. I watched her through a very difficult life. My father was unfaithful. He was everything that he shouldn't have been till he finally found Jesus. Mm-hmm. She had unshakable faith in God. She never wavered. And I have a gift from my mother. This is a heritage that is a very precious thing to me.
11: But you didn't start with unshakable faith. You're saying it developed.
12: I started with
11: over the years.
12: Just that faith, because faith is not knowing what's going to come. You trust God. You have faith in God.
11: When you can't see.
12: When you can't see. But when you get my age and you look back, there are some things you know. And this is something I know. I know how he keeps his promises because of who he is. Getting old is one of the greatest gifts God could ever give to anybody. I am, of all women, most blessed. I've said this many times. I don't deserve it. And all he's wanted was my empty self saying, Lord, I want your will. And it hurts. It's just more, almost more than I could handle sometimes. Mm-hmm. To lose my life for Christ's sake. But that's what it's been through all these years, losing my life for Christ's sake. But the great thing is, it sounds like it's all loss. It's not. The one Easter I was trying to lose my life for Christ's sake. Chris missed me upstairs and I was down weeping at the old green chair. He came down and he said, what's wrong? And I said, I'm writing this book and I'm trying to lose my life for Christ's sake. And he said, well, if you ask me, I think you have already done 99% of it. And I said, if I have, this 1% with which I'm wrestling is one huge 1%. And I was weeping. It was Easter morning. I never made it that morning. And finally, I was going up to Ottawa, Canada for weekend meetings. And the night before, up there in the hotel, I said, Lord, I obviously can't handle this whole thing all at once. And I was in this process of emptying myself of what was wrong and surrendering. But you know, the exciting part about God is he doesn't leave you in the emptying process. He lets us get that done. But the most amazing thing happened. There was a sweetness and I don't know what it was. It was good. It was just the Lord.
11: It's the resurrection side of the cross, isn't it?
12: It's the other is the giving, the hard side. But the joy on the other side, I mean, I was so filled with some kind of joy and excitement.
11: That makes me think of Jesus, who for the joy
12: that was set before him, endured the cross.
11: Endured the cross.
12: And that's
11: the problem is we're trying to get off the cross.
12: Yeah, see, that isn't it at all.
11: And Jesus went through the cross and then the resurrection.
12: See, that's it.
11: And I wonder if so many times we don't experience that fullness of joy because we're not willing to go through the cross.
12: Oh, I think almost always. Mm. And that's what it takes so often in my life, has taken in my life, going through the hard things. But the joy that comes in the morning is absolutely awesome.
11: But it's a morning after a night of weeping.
12: Oh, yes. The joy, the sweetness, the warmth, secure with him. It was the most awesome experience. And it wasn't my last one. There have been other times when I've given up, and he always comes back with more of him when there's less of me.
10: If you want to gain your life, you have to lose it. That's what Jesus said, and that's what the late Evelyn Christensen experienced. We're talking about surrendering, giving up everything for Jesus here on the holiday weekend when Americans are celebrating autonomy and independence. Now, there's a big word to describe this idea of giving up our lives for the Lord. It's the word consecration. Francis Ridley Havergal wrote a famous hymn. You've probably heard it. It goes, "Take my life and let it be consecrated, Lord, to thee." Here's Nancy explaining this idea of consecration.
13: Consecration, it means to declare or set apart as holy, sacred, to dedicate solemnly to a service or a goal, to sanctify. It means to dedicate one's life, one's time, one's possessions, whatever, to a specific purpose. And consecration is not just something you fall into or that happens to us by osmosis. It's an intentional, deliberate, continual act of offering up our lives as a sacrifice to the Lord. We want to be set apart for his kingdom purposes. Now, I think sometimes we have this image that consecration, it sounds like such an old fuddy-duddy word, and that this is just for a few really holy people who are specially consecrated to the Lord. You know, people like me who just teach the Bible and live in their little holy conclave or whatever. But consecration is not just for a select few. It's for every believer. It ought to start at the point of our salvation at which we say, Lord, I am yours. You gave yourself for me. I give myself to you. And as we consecrate ourselves and our lives and our stuff and our families and everything to the Lord, we're just giving back to him what he has given us. It all belongs to him. It's not ours. And we're just acknowledging, Lord, I'm yours. It's all yours. So consecration is both an obligation, because it all belongs to him. My money, it's all his, so I consecrate it to him to be used for his purposes. But it's not just an obligation. It's also a great privilege to give back to God what rightly belongs to him. So in consecration, we see love's demand and we see love's delight. It's required of us, but it's a privilege to give ourselves to God. And I think in this whole thing of consecration, there's both point and process, as is true with other aspects of the Christian life. Here's how Frances Havergal said it. She said, full consecration may be in one sense the act of a moment, a point in time. That's what happened to her when she read that book, All for Jesus. She came to a fresh point of consecration of her life to the Lord. It may be the act of a moment. And in another sense, consecration may be the work of a lifetime, a process, an ongoing daily process. She says it must be complete to be real. And yet, if real, it is always incomplete. We're offering up ourselves completely to the Lord, but there's always more to offer up to the Lord. It's incomplete. It's a point of rest and yet a perpetual progression. Point and process. Well, I want to take the moments we have together today and walk through with you the lines of this great consecration hymn and do it by means of asking some questions so that we can make personal these lines of this hymn and, more importantly, make personal our own consecration to the Lord. For example, we take the first line, take my life and let it be consecrated, Lord, to thee. And here are a couple questions to think about. Have you made a volitional, unconditional, lifetime surrender of your life to Christ? That's what it means to be a Christian, to fully, wholly belong to him. Is that true of you? And are you seeking to live out that surrender on a daily basis? Consciously consecrating, Lord, take my life. Let it be consecrated, Lord, to you. It belongs to you. This is the life you've given me. I give it back to you. Is that your heart? And then the next line, she says, take my moments and my days. Let them flow in endless praise. You know, it's one thing to say, I give you my life, but then our life is composed of various parts. And so she goes through and details more specifically what we're consecrating or offering up to the Lord, dedicating to him. And the first thing is my time. Is your time consecrated to the Lord? Take my moments and my days. Let them flow in ceaseless praise, unending praise. So here's something to think about. Do you live with a conscious realization that all your time belongs to God? All of it. Or have you merely reserved a portion of your time for the, quote, spiritual category of your life? Yeah, I'll give the Lord an hour on Sunday morning. We'll give the Lord, you know, 3 minutes to pray before a meal or maybe family devotions. But this time, that's mine. I need my time. Now, we wouldn't say it that way, but are you consciously giving up to the Lord, dedicating to him your time, realizing that it all belongs to him, your moments and your days? Here's another question. Are you purposeful and intentional in your use of time, seeking to invest your days and your moments in ways that will bring glory to God? Do you even think about that? That's part of living a consecrated life, our time being consecrated to him. And then she talks about consecrating to God the members of our body. She says, take my hands and let them move at the impulse of thy love. I thought about that phrase while I was recording this, playing the piano. And my prayer was, Lord, take my hands and let them move at the impulse of thy love. This is not for me. This is not about me. This is for you. This is because I love you and I want to declare my love for you. Take my hands and let them move at the impulse of thy love. And take my feet and let them be swift and beautiful for thee, she says. Have you yielded the members, the parts of your body to God as instruments of righteousness? As Romans 6 says, your hands, your feet, your eyes, your every part of you used for God and his purposes. Do you use the members of your body to express the love of Christ to others? Let them move at the impulse of thy love. Your hands can be used for serving others or for tender touch for your children. Are you using the members of your body to express the love of Christ to others? And here's another question. Are there any members of your body, eyes, ears, hands, feet, mouth, that are being used for selfish purposes or even to sin against God? Paul says in Romans, this should not be. You belong to God if you are in Christ. Let your members be presented, dedicated, consecrated to God as a living sacrifice, as instruments of righteousness. And then she says, take my voice and let me sing always only for my King. Remember, Frances was a talented musician and she could have gotten a lot of self-acclaim and self-glory, but she said, no, I'm going to use my voice only to bring glory to my King. Take my lips and let them be filled with messages from thee.
10: 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And you can hear more when you go to reviverhearts.com/weekend and select today's program. So, surrender. We know we should surrender everything to God, but what exactly does that look like? Well, here's what it looked like for Bill and Vonette Bright. They're best known for founding the campus ministry, Crew. They spoke with Nancy about surrender some years before they passed away. Here's Dr. Bill Bright describing a moment of surrender that happened just after he and Vonette had a pretty big disagreement early in their marriage in 1951.
14: She rightly let me know she wasn't happy and she was justified. So I asked her to forgive me. I explained to her why I'd been so insensitive. My mind was on this problem. But on the way home, we prayed. And when we got home, we got on our knees. And we said, Lord, we want our marriage to be a happy marriage. I'm not a good husband in the sense that I am as sensitive as I ought to be. And that led to a decision where I suggested we write out a contract to be slaves of Jesus. Now, it didn't just happen in a few minutes. It's something that Vonette and I had been married a couple of years. And by this time, we really had fallen in love with Jesus. And, of course, we're more in love with each other. And it just made a lot of sense. Jesus himself, God the Creator, the one who died on the cross for us, Philippians 2:7, says, came disguised as a slave. Mm-hmm. Paul refers to himself, a slave of Jesus Christ. Romans 1:1, and Peter and Timothy and others. So it just made a lot of sense. And frankly, we hadn't even thought it through to that degree at that point. And we wrote out what we felt should be in the contract. Vonette wrote out her thinking as a wife and her plans for the future. And I wrote more about how my life could be maximized for Christ. Not that I was more spiritual than she. It was just, that was what was on my heart.
15: Well, I don't know if that was true, but I was concerned. I thought you said, what do we want out of life? How do we want our lives to count for God? You know, all of these things. So I took a more materialistic point of view, and because I think women are the nesters. We're mm-hmm. the protectors. Mm-hmm. We're the ones that who are thinking of what the family's going to be like and so on. So I did mention that I wanted us to have be totally committed to Christ, that we'd the Holy Spirit to direct our lives. But I had about three things that were spiritual and about five or six things that were more materialistic.
0: You were really surrendering all this
15: yes,
0: to the Lord's
15: yes,
0: control.
15: Yes, we did. And really meant it. But it was with Bill's encouragement that we did this. He had, contracts were a very natural kind of thing for him. And he used the word slave.
14: For several years inside a lot of contracts.
15: But he talked about being a slave of Jesus, this the example of the Apostle Paul. So that was kind of radical language to me.
13: It's pretty radical language today.
15: But I wanted, you know, I wanted to be everything God wanted me to be, and I was going to obviously follow this man wherever he went, and that I wanted to make the same commitment that he made, and I wanted to be together with him in his goals. And I realized that if I ended up, in fact, I pictured myself as being a little old lady. I could see a button down, a dress button down the front that was had a little gap. It was just some tennis shoes. You know, I just thought I might end up just like that. That was the risk I was taking in signing this piece of paper. I remember just that vision. But if that's where Bill was, that's where I wanted to be. But I had a heart for God at the same time. But it was risky, and yet you don't outgive God. And we've never wanted for anything. And God's been, I shouldn't say that. We've had some wants that God has adjusted from time to time, but not anything that's...
14: But when we came back together, we went into separate rooms in our home in the Hollywood Hills, and I wrote out mine, and she wrote out hers. Then we came together, and we agreed what we both wanted to do and signed the contract to be slaves of Jesus. I never heard of that being done, but the scripture's full of it. Later... only recently I'm writing a book on slaves by choice, which is a part of our testimony, and the biblical reasons for being a slave. And I'm amazed what I am seeing that I didn't even see then, that every believer has been purchased out of the slavery of sin and brought into the slavery of Christ. And the only reason everybody who professed to be a Christian doesn't identify themselves as slaves is because of disobedience or ignorance, because we're all supposed to be slaves. But I didn't know that. So it was about 24 hours later, Bonnet and I, after we signed the contract, that I was studying for an exam about midnight with a friend. And suddenly, sovereignly, God just enveloped me with his holy presence in an ecstatic, overwhelming, awesome way. And even though my friend was seated beside me studying, he didn't even know what was going on. And I was just so energized. I was intoxicated. But I was not even able to continue my study. And I said to him, why don't we go for a run? I had to get rid of all this energy that I was just consuming me. Well, he never understood to this day. I'm sure he doesn't. He's a wonderful Christian. He later became a marvelous pastor. But it was kind of like Paul on the road to Damascus. He heard the voice, and those who were with him heard, but they didn't know see what he saw. So that was the beginning of a great adventure that began in 1951. And it never would have happened, in my opinion, had we not first signed the contract. No contract, no vision.
10: Dr. Bill Bright and his wife, Vonette, in conversation years ago with Nancy DeMoss Wohlgemuth. Surrender for them meant literally signing a contract with the Lord. Now, if you think about it, God has signed a contract with every believer, and the signature is the blood of Jesus. 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I mean, that's strong language, but that's how the Apostle Paul described himself. It's food for thought here on a weekend when our country is celebrating freedom and independence. 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It's called Surrendering Your Independence. Surrender and say, yes, Lord. They're key elements at the True Woman Conference, and I'm excited to let you know that you can already register for True Woman 27, which will be held in the fall of 2027 in Indianapolis. 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I hope you'll make plans to come. 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But get this, they didn't think of themselves as anything remarkable. Ah, the joys of being an unremarkable woman in the hands of our remarkable God. I hope you'll be back. Thanks for listening today. I'm Dana Gresh. 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
0: When you live your life with God, you want to go deeper in your faith. You want to continue to grow and mature. You see other people around you who have a faith that has got them through the hardest stuff of life, and you say, how do I get there? Hey, my name's Kim. 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
21: I want you to notice who God directs his words to when there are troubles in a nation. God says in 2 Chronicles 7:14, if my people, which are called by my name, shall humble themselves and pray and seek my face and turn from their wicked ways, then I will hear from heaven and forgive their sin and heal their land. Now that statement was originally given to the nation Israel at the dedication of their temple. God was giving them a heads up for the future, saying, guys, check this out. You have this propensity to do the wrong thing. Here's what you need to do to get right with me again. Now, when we look at the problems in America today, we sometimes, even in the church, are quick to point the finger. It's the fault of Hollywood. It's the fault of this. It's the fault of that. You know what God says when he sees the breakdown in a nation? He says, it's my people. If my people, which are called by my name, would humble themselves and pray and seek my face and turn from their wicked ways, then I would heal their land and forgive their sin. It starts with you. It starts with me. Maybe we have some prodigals out there. You've been part of the problem in America. You need to turn from your wicked ways. You need to come back to the Lord. What better time to make a recommitment, saying, I am going to get my life right with God. I want to see revival come to America, and I pray it starts with me, and it can tonight.
20: You were created to know God. 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Already know God? 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Answers to questions about the Christian faith, online courses for Christian growth, and video messages from Pastor Greg Laurie can be found at harvest.org.
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5: I lived growing up and then even into my college years in this like seesaw of on good days when I didn't cuss or do anything. 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
0: This is Family Life This Week. Well, this is fun today. I'm pretty excited to have...
1: Because we're on a couch? That's what it's
0: fun? Yeah, that's different and fun. But we have Portia Collins with us. And just, I know that today's going to be a great day. Because Portia, you're here.
2: I am so excited to be here. And I love the setup. This is beautiful.
0: It is, right?
2: I feel really comfortable.
0: I know. And it looks like you were made to be in this setup with your colors. It's perfect.
2: What is that? Providence?
0: That's yes, what it's Providence. You're
1: well,
0: right.
1: You know, as we are studying you... We found out some unique things about you. Two, I want to ask you about.
2: Okay.
1: Gamer, Marvel movies.
2: Yeah.
1: You pick.
0: Start with the gamer. Because you also say that you're a Bible nerd.
2: I am.
0: So the gamer, the Bible nerd, do those go together? What do you think?
2: Sometimes, yeah. Because I am, if I'm playing solo, sometimes I will be listening to the Bible while I'm playing.
0: When really? Did that start? How old were you when you started gaming?
2: I started gaming. I probably was maybe 7 or 8. My mom introduced me to gaming.
1: What?
2: So my mom is
1: most
2: a gamer.
1: Parents are saying
2: still,
1: no.
2: Still today, my mom is still a gamer.
0: Come on.
2: Like she's at home at my house now holding down the fort with my husband. And she is likely going to be playing my PlayStation at some point.
0: Okay,
2: today.
0: Who's better? Who wins
2: me.
0: Between? Who's your favorite Marvel character, superhero?
2: Okay, so this is like a tricky answer because I really, really like Thor. But I feel like that's the default answer. Everybody's like, yes, Odin's son, Thor. But actually, it's Doctor Strange.
0: Oh,
1: really?
0: See, that's pretty unusual. There's a lot of power there, though.
2: Yeah, I like Doctor Strange is so cool. And then like his origin story and all of that. You really kind of see him go from being like super arrogant to like way more humble and relatable. So yeah, Doctor Strange.
1: Who's yours?
0: You know, Thor can be a little more self-centered at the beginning.
2: Yes.
0: But you know who is the most self-centered was Iron Man.
2: Yes.
0: I think I'd pick Iron Man.
2: Okay. That's a good one.
1: You can't. That's mine.
0: Because he's a genius.
1: You can't pick Iron Man.
0: He's not like one of the gods, but he's like a genius.
1: I like his humor.
0: You like his humor?
2: Yeah.
0: But
1: he wants to help. He's always saving people.
0: He was selfish at first, but at the end, he
2: made
0: the ultimate,
2: right.
0: Ultimate sacrifice.
2: Yes, he did.
1: Is this what we're going to talk about all day?
0: Maybe.
2: I could. I love Marvel.
0: Okay.
2: Movies. I've seen all of them.
0: So have I.
2: Of course.
0: High five.
1: All right. So talk about Bible nerd. We're going to talk about your book about the book of Galatians.
2: Yeah.
1: How did this start? Were you always
2: a Bible nerd?
1: Yeah.
2: No, I was not. So I grew up going to church. My grandmother was the pianist and my mother was the organist of my childhood church. And so church culture, particularly like Black church culture, was something that I was very familiar with. We were always at church because if the musicians are there, then
1: you're there.
2: You know, exactly.
1: Sure.
2: And so I was always there. I grew up with an understanding of like parts of who Christ was, but not a full understanding of that. And so my understanding of the gospel was that Jesus had cleared the plate. Mm. And it was like, in my mind, it was like, okay, now it's time for me to put something back on the plate. So I lived growing up and then even into my college years in this like seesaw of on good days, when I didn't cuss or do anything, I am going to heaven.
0: Yes.
2: And then on bad days, I'm going to bust hell wide open. Like, which is crazy. Like, even like we know in scripture, it talks about a double-minded man is unstable in all his ways. And that's exactly what I was. I had such a warped understanding.
0: And probably fearful.
2: Yes, 100% fearful.
1: I mean, that's a lot. I think a lot of American.
2: 100%.
0: Majority.
1: Maybe it's true everywhere in the world, but I know here, I felt the same way.
2: Yes. But the book of Galatians is where my life changed. And so I grew up like I said, had this understanding. I knew of God, I knew of Jesus, but I didn't really understand what Christ, like what the work of salvation was. And so when I got to college, I was a religious girl, but it's like, as soon as you get from under the thumb of your mama and your grandmama, you just start doing whatever you think you big and bad enough to do. And that was me. And so I got to college, and the crazy thing was, outwardly, I had this outward persona of, I was a president scholar. I graduated, you know, summa cum laude, student government association, all these outward things. It's like, oh, she's great.
0: Yeah.
2: But,
0: and she's got it all together.
2: Yeah. And she's got it all together. But you pull the curtain back a little bit, and I was hot mess. I was a hot mess. And God.
1: What did the hot mess look like?
2: Oh my God.
1: I want the dirt.
2: You want the dirt. Yeah. Seriously. And I'm real about keeping it. I mean, let's just be honest, like fornicating, like just living by the beat of my own drum, you know, in relationships that I had no business being in. I was the God of my life, you know, and there were times when I felt justified in that because I had this outward persona of like, I'm checking the boxes. But inwardly, I was struggling because I still knew that something in the water ain't clean. And it was really breaking me down.
0: What did you feel?
2: I think what God allowed me to go really come to a place where I had to grapple with my sin. And it was brokenness, despair. Because here's the thing. The point that we end up in with sin is never where we start. And we can't see just how big, bad, and deep it goes. And
1: it always takes you farther than you wanted to go.
0: So you had probably guilt and shame along with
2: 100%.
0: That too.
2: That's why, 100%. And so once I got to that point where I was, there was so much guilt, so much shame, it felt like my good stuff was no longer outweighing my bad stuff. I lost it. I was so broken. I remember honestly feeling like my life was not worth living anymore.
0: Wow. Really? Was this your freshman year?
2: No. So this was after I graduated. So I went all the way through college.
0: So you're just partying hard.
2: So yes. And still making good grades, doing all these things. Yeah. And after I graduated, I hit the real world. And so the same school that I graduated from, I actually, my first big girl job was there. I was an admissions counselor.
0: Oh.
2: And that's when it's like life hit me in the face. Like I'm paying bills. I got an apartment. Now all my friends, all of us are scattered across the country. Mm. All of the things that I felt like I was using to hide or even not let my mind go to the reality of what my life was, it was gone.
0: And like I had stripped.
2: Yes.
0: And you probably felt lonely.
2: 100%. Lonely, broken. What is my life? Confused. All of these things. And so I went back to a fundamental principle that I learned as a church girl. Read your Bible. Pray. I'm desperate. Lord, I'm broken. I'm just going to read my Bible and pray.
0: Your kids are fighting again.
1: Yep.
0: Somebody spilled something sticky.
1: Yep.
0: The coffee's cold. And suddenly, you're angry before 9 a.m.
1: Uh-huh.
0: If you've ever wondered, why do I keep reacting this way? You're not alone.
1: And you forgot there's poop everywhere. So here's the deal. We've got author and mom of four, Janelle Breitenstein. She did a 5-session video series designed just for you moms to help you get to the root of your anger. Mm. And let me tell you, Janelle has brutal honesty, humor, biblical truth, and practical help. And she explores triggers, fears, and whether anger can ever be godly and why our kids bring out so much in us.
0: We all need this. So sign up free at familylife.com/momanger.
1: Isn't it interesting how we never want to be where you were, lonely, at the end of the rope, and yet it's the most beautiful place because it's when we finally look up.
2: Yes.
1: It's like everything else that we've looked toward is like, it's empty, it's not fulfilling me, there's got to be something else. And there you go back to your roots.
2: Yes. And I didn't even know what I was doing. So this just shows the sovereignty of God and how he works through things. Because I was just going back to, it was like, I needed hope. And I was like, okay, this is the only place that I know because ain't nothing else giving it to me.
0: Right.
2: My job is not giving it to me. My relationship, none of that. And so I go back and I just started every night when I would get off work from my big girl job, I would read scripture.
0: Did you pray?
2: Yes, I would pray.
0: Had you been to a point of repentance at that point, or were you just kind of praying?
2: I definitely think I was at a point of repentance because I had already started cutting off things that I was like, I don't want this.
0: Yeah.
2: Lord, whatever you don't want from me, I don't want from myself. And so I had reached that point. Yeah. It was like almost like finally coming out of the hole, out of that sunken place. And so, like I said, I'm reading scripture. I remember being so hungry, and even things that I didn't understand. Like I remember during the work hours, I would, as I'm working, I would be listening to sermons like from John Piper and Tim Keller. And I feel like I cut my teeth on the New Living Translation because I grew up King James Version and couldn't understand who speaks Old English. None of us. And I remember seeing some YouTuber or somebody say, talking about, you know, get a Bible that you understand. And so I got a Life Application study Bible.
0: That's my NLT. I love that one.
2: Yeah, but NLT. And I would read every evening, and the notes in it were so good. And so this particular evening, I decided to read Galatians for no other reason other than it was six chapters and I knew that I could finish it in one sitting.
1: That's why I was wondering why Galatians?
0: That's the only thing.
2: But this was like, I'm telling you, this is the providence of God. Yeah. Yes. Because I picked this just like I had been hearing people say, read scripture in context, you know, start from the beginning. I was like, oh, this is six chapters. I can definitely read this one tonight in one sitting. I tell you, hand up, when I finished, my face was to the floor. I was like laying on the floor weeping because for the first time ever, I truly understood the gospel. It was as if a weight had been lifted from me because I finally understood that Jesus doesn't just clear the plate. He is the plate. He puts it all on the plate.
1: You got all that in one reading of Galatians.
0: That is God. Because I was like, how'd she get it? I'm like, Galatians? How's she on the floor with Galatians? That's it.
2: 100%. And then from there, I just kept drilling in. Like the book gripped me so much that I feel like I spent the next 10 years of all the books in scripture, I know I would reread Galatians over and over and study it more, and it became more profound. Mm. But that very first reading was like, I saw it so clearly. Like, I am not justified by all this stuff. Like, Jesus justifies me, period. Like, and if you really read the book of Galatians, Paul is making that so clear. His whole, the first half is just like a case study on this work is Christ. Mm. There's nothing that you can add to it or take away.
1: Well, I mean, and he keeps us, you know, better than anybody. You wrote a book on it.
2: Yeah.
1: But I mean, again, as we were getting ready to interview you, I'm like, I got to read Galatians again. I was in seminary. I studied it. I studied it in the Greek, but it's been a long time. And I'm reading it yesterday. And Paul from the first verse is hammering these
2: people.
1: Like, what are you doing? You've added. So was that something that really got your attention?
2: It was like he was talking to me. Yeah. And maybe because I was reading the New Living Translation that it felt more clearer. Because prior to that, I'd been reading, like I said, King James Version. But it was as if
0: he was fresh too. Yes. Like,
2: it was like he was talking to me. Like, girl, you are out here and you are trying to add. You're vacillating from legalism to lawlessness. Either you're living in a way where you feel like you're just justifying yourself through your good grades and your job and who your mom and them is and
1: what
2: all of this.
1: You're not doing anymore.
2: Yeah.
0: Read that in the Bible. Like when you, like parts of it, like just take us to the scriptures of what you read. Look at your beat up little Bible.
2: I know,
0: isn't it? That's cute.
2: Is
0: that an NLT version?
2: This one is an ESV.
0: Okay.
2: So as I grew into being more of a Bible nerd, I started exploring translations more and
0: getting closer to the original text.
2: Yep, that's what I like, word for word translations. I like some that are what I consider an optimal balance, like CSB.
0: Yeah,
2: but ESV is
1: CSB. Bruce, CSB.
3: Yeah, CSB.
1: See, they're our sponsor.
0: Yeah. Oh, really?
1: Yeah.
0: I love Mr. CSB. They know it, too.
1: We just got 5 points for that one.
0: Yeah,
3: you can find out more about that at csbible.com.
1: There you go.
0: Bruce.
1: csbible.com.
0: Perfect.
1: Or as Leanne always says, csbbible.com. No, csbible.com. Well, yeah. I've got an ESV here as well.
0: All right. Perfect.
1: Hey, by the way, there's some, you know, listeners and viewers saying, what's the difference? Should I do an ESV? Should I do an NIV?
2: I love to talk about this. Yes. So first and foremost, God's word is God's word. And also, there aren't many of us out here reading Greek, Hebrew, or Aramaic. Right. As the original manuscript,
1: like I always do.
2: Yeah. Oh, I know. Yeah. You're fancy. Yeah. So I always tell people.
1: No, I don't. Just in case you're wondering.
2: if you're not, you know, there's no reason to feel like, well, I got to read the King James Version because that's how it was written. Actually, no, it was written in Greek, Hebrew, Aramaic. So if you're reading anything other than those things, then you're not reading in the original languages. Mm. So that kind of gives us a little bit of humility to start with in picking our translations. And then from there, my advice is always, if you are new, like, to Bible study, I personally think that you need to get the easiest translation that you can understand to start. And then from there, you can, you know, move to word for word translations.
0: But Portia, I will say, I remember I was 16 when I surrendered my life to Jesus, and I didn't grow up in a church. I had tried to read it, like, this thing doesn't even make sense before I was a believer.

0: big age or little age of 38 now, I know I still don't have all of it, but there's so much there now that was not there before.
1: So rich.
0: And it, yes, and I never get tired of it.
1: Me neither.
0: It never gets old.
1: I'm on year 20 of reading the Bible through every year. And every year I'm like, are you kidding me? I never saw this before. It just keeps getting better and richer.
2: 100%. Yeah, and I'll add this because I want you to jump into it. But think about this. If you want a great marriage, this is your foundation.
0: 100%.
2: What would happen if you and your wife, you and your husband, and if they won't, you do it. But it's like, what if we build our life on the Word of God? Amen. It's going to change your marriage. It's going to change your legacy.
0: Amen.
2: All right, enough of that.
1: Yeah, let's
2: where do you want to go?
0: This is going to be very interesting, but this is probably
2: everybody expects you to go to Galatians 2:20.
0: No, I'm going to Galatians 3. I'm going to Galatians 3 when Paul is 100% not pulling his punches. And he says, oh, foolish Galatians, who has bewitched you? Which is interesting because as I've initially, I didn't know this, but as I've studied more and more, this word bewitched, you don't see it mentioned anywhere else.
1: Yeah, I can't remember hearing that anywhere.
0: It is not. It's not mentioned anywhere else. I know specifically in the New Testament, but I definitely don't think anywhere else. So he's using some language where he's like, y'all are crazy. Okay. Who has bewitched you?
1: You should do your own version.
0: I know. People say this all the time. The Porsche Bible. Porsche version. The PSV. But he's saying, oh, foolish Galatians, who has bewitched you? It was before your eyes that Jesus Christ was publicly portrayed as crucified. Let me ask you only this. Did you receive the Spirit by works of the law or by hearing with faith? Are you so foolish, having begun by the Spirit, are you now being perfected by the flesh? I wish I had my NLT because it sounds even plainer in the NLT, but it's like he's saying it like, are you crazy? Like, did you actually work or make yourself have the Spirit, the work that, like, did you do this? Are you now trying to like perfect? And I think that word perfected hit me too, because I'm Portia and I'm a recovering perfectionist. And so when I read this, I'm like, this is me. He is talking to me and I am foolish and I have been bewitched.
2: I mean, here's the NLT.
1: Read it.
2: Oh, foolish Galatians, who has cast an evil spell on you? For the meaning of Jesus Christ's death was made as clear to you as if you had seen a picture of his death on the cross.
0: Yes.
2: Let me ask you this one question. Did you receive the Holy Spirit by obeying the law of Moses? Of course not. You received the Spirit because you believed the message you heard about Christ.
0: Yes.
1: What did that word say to you?
0: It was like, okay. And then I start reconciling things that I knew, like John 3:16. Like, we don't see anything else in there. It says, whosoever believes. And so I'm thinking, and like, you got to take all this, the totality of this book in, because as I'm reading this, it's almost as if Paul is anticipating what questions are arising as he's saying this. So even as I was reading this at the time, I'm saying, okay, so all it is, I believe in Christ, what he has done, his work on the cross is sufficient and I am saved. Then it's like, now what? And then Paul says, I got your now what? Now this is how you live in light of that. Not because you're doing anything to save yourself. It's because of your salvation that you now live in a way that pleases God, that glorifies God, that really was the way that he intended.
2: The amazing thing about what Paul's writing to the Galatians is he could say exact same thing to us today.
1: Absolutely.
0: 100%.
2: We are bewitched.
0: Yes. We do it today.
2: In the church.
0: Yes, in ministry.
2: Yeah.
0: Even now, I recently just wrote a blog on my Substack and the title of it is I'm Not That Great. And the reason why I wrote it, because I realized how much I still, even now, struggle with perfectionism and how particularly that is exposed when there are areas where I realize I'm not that great, that I can be forgetful, that I can miss, that I'm not always operating in this sense of excellence. Even though I want to, there are moments when
1: we're just human.
0: Yes, my humanness is exposed. And in those moments,

0: moments, it has been such a hit that I've even struggled. Like, did I really hear you clearly, God? Yeah. And God is constantly showing me, girl, you're not putting anything on this plate. Yeah, you missed the mark on this.
1: Yeah.
0: But guess what? I'm Jesus.
1: That's a good reminder too.
0: And I need it because, like I said, especially when you have a type A personality, you are like high functioning, overachiever. Always want to love it when people is like, great job, Portia, you came through
1: that's
0: for us.
1: Too.
0: And when you have a moment when somebody's like, you didn't come through for us this time. I cannot take that and then begin to let that inform my identity.
1: Yes.
0: Christ informs my identity.
2: I mean, so much of Galatians is about identity in Christ. We'll get into that tomorrow. In fact, teaser for tomorrow.
0: Yeah.
2: Give us one thought on, you're a mom, you're a wife. Is there a thought based on everything you've just talked about that informs you as a woman of God and as a wife or as a mom?
0: Like, now, you know, I'm not a lady of few words.
1: I think that's the teaser. The question is,
0: I would say freedom in my role as a wife, freedom in my role as a mom, freedom. Like,
2: all right, that's enough.
0: All right. Okay.
1: Because that's a good one, because we don't always associate freedom with being a mom or a wife. Mm-hmm. So
2: or a dad or a husband.
1: Yeah, that's really good.
2: And by the way, her 8-week Bible study is called Finding Freedom.
0: Yeah.
2: Mm-hmm. And you can get it at familylifetoday.com. 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
1: All right, let me just say this. We know life is full of challenges, and families today need biblical truth more than ever. Isn't that true?
2: That is true.
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4: 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Let Psalm 25:5 be your prayer through this challenge. 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
5: Psalm 31, verses 1 and 2. In you, O Lord, I put my trust. Let me never be ashamed. Deliver me in your righteousness. Bow down your ear to me. Deliver me speedily. Be my rock of refuge, a fortress of defense to save me. Once upon a time, in a land far, far away, there was a good country, and in sincerity, they put the words, "In God we trust," on their currency. Over time, their love of their money caused the love of those first words to simply fade away. Soon, they began to act in shameful ways until their reputation of being good was also in danger of being lost forever. There were still some people, though, who never forgot those first words. They began to pray, and suddenly things began to change. It's time to pray.
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10: When I think about the various hard things that I've had to navigate, they can either pull you back or they can project you forward. And so when those things didn't happen the way I expected them to, my faith wavered. And what I've learned is if our faith is in something rather than someone, it will waver when something doesn't happen the way we thought that it should.
11: Are you ready to talk to me? My name is Deborah Falada, and I'm a licensed professional counselor, national speaker, and author. The purpose of this podcast is to have on-air, authentic counseling style sessions where we talk about how people are really doing and give my guests and callers an opportunity to talk to me as a licensed professional counselor. Each of these episodes is meant to show you that we are all on the journey of healing mentally, emotionally, spiritually, and relationally together. None of us are immune to the challenges and struggles of life, but we don't have to walk this path alone. I'm so proud and honored to be having these conversations with men and women who are courageously paving the way for open and honest conversations about their personal journey of healing. So if you're ready, let's talk. Today, I'm excited to have Pastor Tim Timberlake joining me on the podcast. He has been here before for our Soul Care series.
10: I'm so honored. Thank you so much for having me back on and continuing the conversations that are needed and conversations that I believe are so timely for what we are experiencing in humanity and culture, society, and more importantly, the kingdom of God.
11: You know, I was just saying before I hit record that I really believe that God is taking the church deeper on their healing journey so that we can go wider. I mean, if it's true that the end is coming, that Jesus is returning, then and the harvest is plentiful, we have to be prepared to do that job. And we can't go wide until we go deep.
10: That's right.
11: In our own journey of healing. But at the same time, I also see that there is some spiritual warfare going on. I mean, the enemy would do anything to keep us from going deeper, to keep us from journeying into deeper healing. So there's a lot at play right now. A lot of people going through some really hard things in life. And I just think this conversation for today, you know, talking about hardship and how to come out the other side a little bit better is a really significant one. So first of all, let's start with you telling us a little bit about who you are and what you're up to. Just give us a little bit of a context.
10: I am a son first. I have an amazing mom who will be 76 in a few days. My father went home to be with the Lord on the day after my 18th birthday, many, many years ago, which seems like yesterday, but also a son to God. You know, whenever people ask me kind of like, who are you? What do you do? You know, I always start with that because I am not the title that people give me. I am first a son to God. Then I am a husband to my incredible, beautiful wife, Jen. I'm a father to my son, Max. And then I'm a leader in the house of God and the church that he's called us to steward. It's called Celebration Church. And in just this season of life, leadership, we see the pressure points of life pressing in on humanity. And I really feel a mandate from God to give language to some of the hard things we are navigating and experiencing. And I truly believe that there are hidden gems and hidden jewels and significance that are discovered in the hard things. And so God has placed on my heart this message called The Bumpy Road to Better. And I'm excited to kind of unpack that thought with you today.
11: So give us a snippet into what hard has looked like for you in different seasons.
10: When I think of the many hard things, I have never stewarded a season of leadership without both stewarding the blessing of that and significantly hard things. I can definitely recall this season of hardship that I'm in right now. We navigated a transition from the church that I have pastored for 21 years, still pastor. It's now one of our locations, to a church in Jacksonville, Florida, which I mentioned previously, Celebration Church. And it was probably on record in modern history, one of the worst church transitions to be done. Currently in the middle of three lawsuits from accusations that are completely false that have been brought against me, the church, me personally, and other parties that attend our church. And it stems from just a root of bitterness, a root of jealousy, a root of resentment from the former leaders of the church. And so currently still in the middle of that. And for the longest time, Deborah, I was asking God, okay, why is this happening? Like, what is the purpose of this? Is there any benefit that will build the body of Christ because of it? And oftentimes in hardships, we don't get the answers from God the way we desire to get the answers. Oftentimes we get the answers from the lessons that we learn on the journey of hardship. And there's something significant about resistance training. Whenever we are in the gym, whenever we walk, there's something that builds muscles in our physical body through resistance. And the same thing can be said about our soul and our spirit. There's something supernatural, something beneficial about resistance training. If everything happened the way we intended and thought that it should happen, we would never be as strong spiritually as we should be and as God desires us to be. And so God doesn't cause things to happen, but God gives us the wisdom to navigate these things as they happen. And when we navigate these things with God, He allows us to get stronger through the resistance. And so when I think about hard things and the various hard things that I've had to navigate and steward, from premature deaths of people very close to me, from lawsuits, I believe we talked about this the last time I was on the podcast, but experiencing divorce at a very early age. You know, these hard moments and these difficult moments, they can either pull you back or they can project you forward, depending on where you anchor your hope and your trust. Yeah. And, you know, for the first, you know, few years of leadership, they were really pulling me back because my anchor wasn't in God. My anchor was in His ability to do things for me that I expected and anticipated. And so when those things didn't happen the way I expected them to, my faith wavered. And what I've learned is if our faith is in something rather than someone, it will waver when something doesn't happen the way we thought that it should.
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12: Let's talk practicals, okay? You know, people who are going through hardships right now. Let's say you wake up and you're flooded with anxiety about what could happen with this situation. What do you do next?
10: One of the things that I tried to do, and I think this would be very helpful for our family that's on this journey with us right now, whenever it's not clinical anxiety and clinical depression, when I am feeling or experiencing or I'm helping someone else that is feeling and experiencing anxiety, I remind them that that anxiety is experiencing fear and failure in advance.
12: Yeah.
10: And so it's you having your mind made up that before you begin something, you're already going to fail at it. And so it creates this angst, it creates this undue stress, this anxiety. And so I asked myself the question, why are you afraid to fail? And one of the things that I've learned, faith doesn't stop my hands from shaking, but it fills my hands with power. And so even if I have to do it afraid, I understand God is going to be right there. Even if I have to do it scared, God is going to be right there. And sometimes the greatest lessons in faith come on the heels of us stepping out in faith. And so a very practical thing that I do is I schedule every single morning a little dance party, 1 minute dance party. I have a notification in my phone and I schedule a dance party.
12: I would have never guessed.
10: I'm telling you, does it look silly? Absolutely. Is it ridiculous? Absolutely. But does it please the Lord? I believe that it does. I believe that it proves that our trust is in Him in spite of how we look, in spite of how we come across. And no matter where I am in the world, if that little notification goes off, then I'll take a minute and I'll just dance and I'll just thank God and I'll practice an attitude of gratitude and I'll offer up to God a sacrifice of praise. And it has to be a sacrifice because if it costs us nothing, it will mean nothing to God. And so when I do that, I start to refocus my attention and my priorities on Him instead of what I may be going through.
12: Yeah.
10: And that, it realigns my heart with His. It refocuses my attention on Him. It fixes my eyes to the hills from which cometh my help. And it reminds me that my help comes from the Lord. It doesn't come from me. It doesn't come from people. It doesn't come from things. It comes from the Lord.
12: So one thing we can do when we're walking in a season of hardship, a season of suffering, is to be intentional and, and schedule our Thanksgiving, because you don't always feel like being grateful. You know,
10: that's
12: it
10: right.
12: has to be a discipline.
10: And I have this saying that I've utilized in my life, and it is, if I don't schedule my victories, my defeats will schedule themselves. And so we have to be very intentional with scheduling those victories, celebrating those moments that we may think are minuscule and small, but really celebrating those, because our mind, it makes a habit of making mental landmarks of the last place of pleasure. And it will take us back to the last place that we made a memory of pleasure. And so if we don't celebrate those milestones and we don't celebrate those moments, then we kind of mold a little bit longer than we should on the things that we are afraid of, the things that we're worried about, the things that we're stressing over, the things that make us anxious. And we miss an opportunity to really see the joy and the goodness of the season that we may find ourselves in.
12: You know, people who have gone through traumatic experience after traumatic experience, we have a tendency to put the emotions on mute.
10: Yeah.
12: As a coping mechanism. But when you mute the negative ones, you're also muting the good ones, the strong,
10: right.
12: deep connections and intimacy and love and joy and excitement. So we mute the whole thing.
10: Yeah.
12: And it takes some work for us to kind of allow ourselves to feel, because what emotions are a signal. What do you do, you know, when negative, let's just give an example. You open your email and there's this, an email from a lawyer, and it's like giving you some news that causes you to start having negative thoughts. What do you do in that moment? How do you battle that?
10: Yeah, so I don't shoulder those things. When I was going through a very difficult season in leadership, very early on in ministry, my father had died. He and my mom pastored the church. I had just moved back to North Carolina after finishing Bible college, now co-pastoring alongside of my mom, thousands of people leaving our church. I'm a young pastor, and you know, you get those emails, you get those phone calls, and you get those letters of people displeased with you, and you haven't done anything. And I was really in a season where I was like, okay, what can I do to try to keep people? What can I do to try to keep people happy? What can I do to try to keep people here? And God asked me this question, and I've kind of clung onto it because I've had severe pain. I've gone through severe battles. I've had mountain after mountain and enemy after enemy in the various seasons since. But God asked me this question. It stuck with me. And the question was, are you going to completely trust me or are you going to completely trust your ability? And so often we say we believe in God, but we trust in our own ability because we know the outcome of what will happen if we do it. But we don't know the outcome of what will happen if we trust God to. And so if I get an email like that now, 21 years into it, I completely trust God with it and I cast it. Where early on in ministry, early on in leadership, I would have carried it.
12: Yeah.
10: And the reality of our life is we have one of two options. We can either cast it or we can carry it, but we cannot do both.
12: Yeah.
10: And so when we carry it, we become owners of it. When we cast it, we become good stewards over it.
12: So what's something that you would tell yourself in that moment?
10: The far side of it, I ask myself this question, what is the worst thing that will come from it? And I start there. At the end of my life, what is the worst thing that can come from this situation and the circumstance? Will it matter in the grand scheme of eternity? What will matter is how I steward this thing. And so how can I steward this to give God glory? How can I steward this to be a reflection of the love of Jesus Christ? How can I steward this to be a reflection of the grace that only He can give? And so I'll think through that. I'll notate that. I'll take notes and I'll just kind of stew on that for a little bit. Something that I don't believe we do often enough is allow things to ferment before we put them on shelves. Mm-hmm. And what I mean by that is the first thing that we feel, we run with. And our feelings lie to us.
12: Yeah.
10: Oftentimes our feelings, they lie to us. And so instead of processing before we speak or processing before we make that call, processing before we respond, we automatically react. And so I'll try not to react. I'll process it through prayer. I'll allow whatever it is to ferment so that I can hear from God, get the mind of Christ on that situation or circumstance. And then I'll respond to it as needed.
12: Gratitude feels so insignificant when you're going mm-hmm. through suffering, but mm-hmm. the reality is that gratitude is the rebellion against yep. it. Mm-hmm. Gratitude is the force of rebellion that says, I am stomping on the enemy's head today, and I am not going to let him rob me of more.
10: That's right.
12: By coming at this day with joy and thanksgiving mm-hmm. and celebration and even some fun.
10: Yeah.
12: You know, like you getting jiggy with it in the morning because
10: I'm telling you. A little dance party.
12: Because I'm not going to allow him to take one more thing.
10: Yeah.
12: And so it's rebellious in the mm-hmm. best of ways for us to get up and say, no, I'm not going to allow myself to think these thoughts. I'm not going to allow myself to succumb to these feelings. Yeah. I am not going to allow my mind to be clouded by the fears of today or the regrets from the past or the worries of tomorrow. I'm going to come at today with remembrance mm-hmm. of all that God has already done, thanksgiving for what He's given me today, and celebration for the fact that I know that He's going to be the same tomorrow. This sounds so much easier, I think, than it really is. Like this
10: Absolutely.
12: Is like a daily grind.
10: It is. It is. It is a sacrifice. And I think whenever we process gratitude and thankfulness in seasons of pain from the position of, I have to act these things out, then we really remove the power from them. It is a sacrifice. And we can't allow our feelings to lead us. We have to allow the Spirit of God on the inside of us to lead us. And oftentimes the Spirit of God on the inside of us, it leads us into hard things. It leads us into things that our flesh does not want to do. It leads us into making decisions that are contrary to what we feel like doing. But what I've learned, and it has been such a gift and such a revelation in my life, is every moment that I receive from God, whether it is a moment of blessing, whether it is a moment of pain, whether it is a moment of being wounded, whether it is a moment of experiencing mountaintops, when I am walking it out with God, every moment that I receive that God allows me to steward, that I don't turn into praise, eventually will turn into pride. And I'll begin to think that I am in the place that I am because I've done something and I am good and I figured it out in my wisdom and my knowledge and my understanding. And all of those things are fleeting and they are liars. But when I think about the fact that God has blessed me with this life, and although there's been moments of great pain and moments of great trials and moments of great tribulation and moments of great testing, man, what a beautiful life it is, because each moment of pain reminds me that I'm still alive. Each moment of trials reminds me that I still have an opportunity to walk it out with him and navigate the situation with my hand in his hand. And when I do that, it brings me such a sense of fulfillment and gratitude that I can't remain silent.
12: I love the verse that says, I want to know Christ in the power of his resurrection and in the fellowship of his suffering.
10: Yes.
12: First of all, do you really? Because that is a bold statement. We love the power of his resurrection. We want that part. But do we want the fellowship of his suffering? But for those of us who have been granted the fellowship of his suffering, what a gift to be invited into intimacy with him, to know him in a way that others may not ever get the chance to know, to know him in misunderstanding, in injustice, in pain, to know him in his suffering. I mean, what if that's just an invitation into intimacy with him? Like, can we receive that in the moment? Not that God causes these bad things, these hard things, but he's with us through them. And he's going to say, I'll take the thing that the enemy wanted to crush you with.
10: That's right.
12: And I'm going to be there with you. I'm going to strengthen my relationship with you. I'm going to strengthen you.
10: I think what you just said is so powerful, because we often say, we trust God, we trust God, but can we say that God trusts us? And it's one thing for God to trust us with blessings. It's a different level and layer of trust for God to trust us with pain. And I'm reminded of the story of Job in the Bible. And he asked the enemy, have you considered my servant Job? And the reason he said that is because he fully trusted that Job would not turn his back when he encountered hardship and pain. And my prayer is that my testimony would be the same. Whenever I'm faced with difficulty, whenever I'm faced with hardship, whenever I'm faced with pain, that God trust me with it, because he knows I won't turn my back on him. I'll depend on him. I'll rely on him. I'll anchor my faith deeper in his person, his power, his presence than ever before, because I have history with God. I've seen his hand do things that I could never do. I've seen his power do things I can never do. I've seen his presence remove things I could never remove. And so when I think about the history I have with God, it gives me a boldness. It gives me a confidence. It gives me a courage that the current season of pain I'm navigating now will be like the former season of pain that I navigated with him. It will come to an end, because every single storm runs out of rain.
12: You know, you don't get to the place where your faith is as strong as it is without all of that resistance training.
10: That's right.
12: You know, like if this was your first bout with pain and suffering, I think we'd be having a different conversation. But the more that you lift, the more heavy lifting that you do consistently, the more you're able to take on what life has to throw at you. And not only that, it doesn't knock you down in the ways that it once did.
10: That's right.
12: And in that way, thank you, Lord,
10: for
12: the suffering, for the hard. Do we love it? No. But do we love the relationship, the intimacy, the faith, the connection, the perspective, the growth that can come from it? Yes. Thank you, God, for that. And and I think that is the goal here, is that we would come out the other side better, like you said. Thank you so much, Pastor Tim.
10: Always a pleasure. Thank you for allowing me to share with your audience.
13: If
12: you want to go deeper with getting healthy and making healthy relationships, go do a deep dive. 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I'm Deborah Faleta, and it was so great being together again today. And I can't wait to talk with you next week. See you then.
1: As we think about the freedom we have in Christ, it is something worth celebrating. We should be joyful and grateful for that every single day. My name is Wyatt. I'm the producer of The Bill Arnold Show here at Faith Radio. Thanks for tuning in, spending some of your busy schedule with us all summer long. Again, we think about freedom. That's our theme this month at Faith Radio, is freedom in Christ. There is nothing greater than that. And friend, that's waiting for you today. If you have not made that decision yet, if you have not said, I'm going to follow Jesus, I'm going to put my faith and trust in him, there's no better opportunity than right now in the present to change your life, to make that decision. But I understand you might have questions. You don't know what that looks like or what these next steps are. That's why we're here. We want to encourage you. We want to walk alongside you and be there with you as you make this important life decision. Ultimately, the most important decision that you will ever make. 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
13: It can feel like everyone is searching for freedom. 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
5: 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And when our Wheels for the World team was in Brazil, we met Jessica, a stylish little lady who had a very significant disability. She was a real girly girl, all dressed in pink. 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I guess that's what accounted for the style. And oh, was she thrilled to get her first wheelchair. 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All of us were so impressed with this young entrepreneur. She wasn't letting her disability stop her one bit. But the icing on the cake? 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
9: 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Joshua, great to have you here.
10: Oh, Rob, thank you for having me on. It's good to be here. This is such an important conversation. Thank you for having it.
9: I couldn't agree more. You know, Joshua, when many people hear the word minimalism, they picture stark white walls or maybe the idea of getting rid of nearly everything they own. But in Uncluttered Faith, I appreciate that you approach it from a much deeper spiritual perspective. I want you to back up and maybe share with us what led you to connect our possessions with our spiritual lives.
10: Yeah, I appreciate that. Maybe I'll just start out by saying that minimalism is going to look different from one person to another. And some people might like stark white walls and other people might not. Some people might want to live in a tiny home. Some people might not. So we can get that right out of the way.
9: Yeah,
10: I discovered minimalism 18 years ago. Was living a pretty typical middle class American lifestyle before then. Actually, it was a Saturday morning. I went to clean out my garage. My five-year-old son wanted me to play with him, and I spent hours on the garage, neglecting spending time with my son, Salem. And at the end of the day, I'm like, what am I doing with my life? Like, why am I spending so much time and energy maintaining possessions when I could be spending my life on something bigger and better? So that was my introduction into minimalism. My wife and I got rid of about 60, 70% of our possessions over the course of a year. Each time we did, I discovered my life getting better in very practical ways. Like, we owned less stuff, which meant our lifestyles cost less. It meant our home was easier to maintain. We were living a better example for our kids and opportunity for generosity. I connected the journey to my faith. I was a pastor at the time. We're decluttering one of our bathrooms. And I turned to Kim and I said, where's minimalism been my entire life? Like, all these benefits of owning less, how come no one told me about it before?
11: Yeah.
10: And of course, it occurred to me that Jesus was saying the same thing thousands of years ago. He was inviting us to own less for the sake of devoting our lives to something bigger and better and more important than material possessions.
11: Wow. Who knew that Saturday garage cleaning could lead down a life-altering path? But I love it. We've got about a minute before our first break here. How do you define minimalism? Because as you explain in the book, it isn't just about getting rid of clutter. It's really about reordering our lives around what matters most, right?
10: Yeah, that's a great question. I define minimalism as, minimalism is the intentional promotion of the things we most value by removing anything that distracts us from it. Hmm. Like, very simply put, we spend a lot of our time and a lot of our money accumulating physical possessions, maintaining physical possessions, desiring more physical possessions. But God has called us to something better. And there are things in our hearts that we value more than physical items. No one says my greatest dream in life is to just own a house full of clutter. And so minimalism is owning just what I need to accomplish the things in life that I value most by removing anything that distracts me from it.
11: Mm, yeah. Wow, that's really helpful. Well, after this break, we're going to continue to unpack that. We'll talk about this idea of margin and how that can come into our lives, not only around possessions, but our time and so many other areas as well. We'll talk about how our culture defines success and much more. Delighted today to be joined by Joshua Becker. He's the New York Times and Wall Street Journal bestselling author. And his new book, which we're discussing today, is Uncluttered Faith, Own Less, Love More, and Make an Impact in Your World. Much more with Joshua just after this break. And then on to your phone calls as well at 800-525-7000. Stick around.
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11: A less cluttered life can help us become more attentive to God, others, and the work He's given us to do. I am Rob West. This is Faith and Finance. Joining me today is Joshua Becker. He's the author of the new book, Uncluttered Faith, Own Less, love more, and make an impact in your world. Joshua, you write in the book that we're swimming in a culture of consumerism, often without realizing how deeply it shapes our desires and even our decisions. So what are some of the ways our culture pulls us away from the things that matter most?
10: Yeah, so true. I mean, you don't have to get very far in this world to see that we live in a culture of consumerism and marketing. We see 5,000 advertisements every single day. Wow. When you think about it, every single advertisement, its core message is that your life will be better if you buy whatever we're selling. And I think we hear this message so many times from so many places that we very subtly begin to believe it, and we begin to believe the lie that more is better, that success looks like having a lot of stuff and owning a lot of the world. And social media plays into this, and algorithms play into it, and marketers and corporations. And so anyway, it's really made an impact on the way we live. The average American home is 3 times bigger than it was 50 years ago. And yet excess has become so normalized in our world. It feels normal, but in reality, we're living pretty unique lifestyles.
11: Yeah, and we're spending billions every year as a nation on storage units to go along with those bigger houses. But you don't present this as simplicity requiring deprivation. You really describe it as a path toward abundance. I'd love for you to explain the difference.
10: Yeah, that's wonderful and so true. I hope joy is in my voice here. To me, I discovered that minimalism, and even if you don't want to call it minimalism, just intentionally owning less stuff or just intentionally owning what I need to own, the way to think about it isn't about what I'm giving up. Minimalism is really about what I add into my life, that I get to add opportunity for impact and generosity, focus on other people, get to add time and money and focus and attention into my life. This is the brilliance of minimalism. This is when minimalism makes sense. I don't intentionally own less just for the sake of owning less. I own less because I realize there's something bigger and better out there available to me, which is, of course, the kingdom of God.
11: Yeah, that's right. And, you know, I think it's also important to acknowledge that enjoyment can still be a part of this. You know, I mean, we serve a good God who created money and gives us all things, it says in 1 Timothy, for our enjoyment. And so, you know, using money for a celebration with family and friends is a good use of a good tool, so long as it doesn't become an idol, right?
10: Absolutely. I think that's the goal, right? That we would live our lives pursuing those things that bring us lasting joy, that we would spend our lives pursuing those things that result in treasures in heaven, that we want to use our resources to pursue a counterfeit worldly offer of joy, but we would use it for the real joy and the real abundant life that Jesus offers us.
11: Yeah. Let's talk about the idea of margin, Joshua. You know, so many people today, I'm sure many of our listeners feel exhausted right now. Maybe they're stretched too thin. How does clutter contribute to anxiety and even overload?
10: Well, the studies in this area are abundant and are unanimous in their decision making that clutter adds to stress and anxiety and worry. The way Jesus tells it in Luke chapter 8, when he talks about the thorns that choke out the fruitfulness of the word of God in our lives, he calls it worries, riches, and pleasures chokes out our fruitfulness. A number of years ago, the New York Times ran a story and called the modern American generation the most tired, stressed, hurried, rushed generation of all time. And as I have pursued minimalism, as I have pursued intentionally owning less, I can see full well that there's a correlation between the fact that we own more stuff than at any point in human history, and we are more stressed and rushed than at any point in human history. Our lives and minds weren't designed to own as much stuff and care for as much stuff as we do today. And there's a better way. And Jesus was inviting us to it all along.
11: Yeah, I think that's well said. You know, I think sometimes we can get a better idea of something through stories. And you share this story in the book about Trish and her grandmother, this beautiful picture of a simple, faithful life that left a lasting spiritual legacy. Would you share that with our listeners?
10: Yeah, Trish told me her story a number of years ago, and it fits so perfectly into the book, Uncluttered Faith. Trish tells the story of growing up next to her grandmother, and her grandmother, I don't think because she had read about minimalism online or any other reason, but she just lived a very simple life. She loved gathering eggs, taking care of her garden. She would sit out on her front porch a lot of the time, and Trish had these wonderful memories of just spending time at her grandmother's house and seeing the life that she lived compared to what she was seeing at home and just the hustle and bustle all the time. And so as Trish was telling me the story, she said that model that my grandmother set for me always became the life that I wanted to live, the family culture that I wanted to have for my family. Not one where we're ambivalent to what's going on in the world, but just one where we've created enough space and enough margin in our lives that we can enjoy people, enjoy alone time, enjoy solitude, enjoy faith, and not be quite so rushed as the rest of the world could be.
11: Yeah. And the fruit of all of that often results in generosity. And we know that so much of what we pass on to our children is caught more than taught. And you devote a whole chapter to that connection. How does owning less then free us to give more?
10: Well, the connection is there, you know, pretty obviously. If I am going to own less stuff, then that's going to impact my financial life in positive ways. And I always mention that this looks different for different people. You know, intentionally owning less stuff, if I live a life in debt, intentionally owning less means I can get out of debt. If I'm living paycheck to paycheck, as so many Americans do, intentionally owning less means I can finally get ahead financially. If I'm already ahead financially, minimalism means I can give more and I can be more generous and I can donate to causes that I believe in. I can become more involved in the kingdom of God. I can become more involved in charity. And the part that I love so much about this, which is so important, is, you know, Jesus says, where our treasure is, our heart will be also. And I think a lot of us think to ourselves, if I loved God more, I could be more generous. I could give more at church or give more to the kingdom of God. But actually, Jesus' invitation is the other direction. It's if I give more, my heart will follow my treasure. And so if you want to love God more, give more at church, to the kingdom of God, to missionaries, to the work that God is doing, and our hearts will fall more in love with God, which is a helpful principle for people to think about. Because I think we all want to love God more and follow him better. And we can do it by supporting his causes financially.
11: Mm. This has been so encouraging. Joshua, thanks for stopping by today.
10: Yeah, it's my pleasure. Thank you.
11: Folks, the book's called Uncluttered Faith. Own less, love more, and make an impact in your world. Buy it wherever you buy books. We'll be right back.
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11: Delighted to have you with us today on Faith and Finance. All right, we're going to head to the phones here. We've got a few lines open, although the calls are coming in quick. The number to call is 800-525-7000. You can call right now. Let's begin just north of where I am in Chattanooga, Tennessee. Hi, Pearl. Go ahead.
16: Yes. Hi, Rob. Thank you for taking my call.
11: Sure.
16: I like to listen to Faith and Fi on a regular basis. I'm wondering about, can I borrow from my 401k to, instead of going to the bank and getting a loan? Since my house is paid for, but I'm thinking of moving, and I just want, you know, you have to have money ready for a bridge loan.
11: I'm not a big fan of that. I mean, can you do it? Yes. You'll actually be paying interest to yourself.

0: you look for a, you know, a bridge loan, because it would be very temporary, that would allow you to kind of bridge between the two. I'd love for you to explore a few other options before you look at pulling out of that 401k. What is the home that you're selling worth, and how much are you looking to spend going into the next place?
1: I'm looking to probably buy a house that's about the same, probably between $280,000 to $300,000.
0: Okay, so it'd be about the same amount. Now, you know, if your employer's plan allows it, and that'd be the place to start, you can typically borrow up to $50,000 for the down payment on a house. You'd have 5 years to pay it back, or it would be considered a distribution. But again, you know, I would advise against it. So I would love for you to find another way to do it. You know, are you moving out of the area, Pearl, or are you staying in the same general part of town?
1: No, probably move into another state.
0: Another state.
1: I'm also wondering, where's the best place to look for a bridge loan?
0: Yeah. Well, you know, I would probably start online, you know, with, there's a number of online resources that you can search for loans, LendingTree and a few others. I would also check with our friends at Movement Mortgage. They're partners of ours, a faith-based mortgage company in all 50 states. And you could find them at movement.com/faith. But I think, you know, comparing that to some other options online would be good. There are many, you know, online search tools that you could use. And I think typically you want to get, you know, at least three offers before you land on the one that you're going to go with.
1: Uh-huh. All right. Thank you so much.
0: All right. You're very welcome. Thanks for your call, Pearl. Let's go to Arkansas. Cindy, how can I help?
2: Thank you for taking my call.
0: Sure.
2: My question is, my husband passed away, and I still need to move his IRA into my name, as I'm his first benefactor. But I was wondering if I have to move it into my name, or can I move it, part of it, into my children's name, who are his next benefactors?
0: Got it. Yeah, it's a good question. So, you know, as you evaluate this, as a spouse beneficiary, you do have a lot more flexibility than a non-spouse. So you can roll it into your own IRA. You could keep it as an inherited IRA, and you have a lot more flexibility over how you take the money out. You can't simply skip yourself on all or part of it and give it directly to the kids if you're the primary beneficiary and they're the secondary beneficiary. See, secondary beneficiaries inherit only if the primary beneficiary has already passed away or disclaims the inheritance properly, which, you know, that can get a little bit more tricky. You'd certainly want to get some counsel on, you know, what that might look like if you wanted to consider that option where you legally refuse part of the inheritance, allowing that to go to the contingent beneficiaries like the children. You know, it has to be done very carefully. There's strict limits, and, you know, it's got to be before you take control of the assets. But, you know, I think usually what would happen here is you would go ahead and take the IRA, and it's going to now give you more flexibility on when you take withdrawals, because one of the major advantages as a surviving spouse is future required minimums are based on your age, not your husband's. And so that provides a lot more flexibility. Were you younger than he was, Cindy?
2: Just 1 year.
0: Just 1 year. Okay. Yeah. So it's, your RMDs would be delayed for a year, which is helpful. And, you know, you gain then the normal options any IRA owner would have, where you could choose the investments, you can name the new beneficiaries, you could do Roth conversions if you want, and you'd have that extra year before the RMDs kick in. And of course, you can take as little as you want up to the required minimums. And that way you're preserving, you know, as much as you'd like beyond the required minimums for the kids. And the kids could then be put on the account as the primary beneficiaries moving forward. Does that make sense?
2: Yes. Can I do Roth conversions if I'm not working?
0: Yeah, you do not have to be working. So what normally a new contribution to a Roth requires

0: income, earned income from, you know, wages or self-employment income. Roth conversions do not. And so you could do a Roth conversion anytime. You'd have to pay the taxes on it, you know, out of current dollars. And I wouldn't do that Roth unless you have other funds without pulling anything out of the IRA in order to pay the tax. But if you had the funds to do it, yeah, you could go ahead and pay the tax now. And one of the benefits to that is not only does that lower your required minimums when that time comes, but it also means that once the kids inherit it, they don't have to pay taxes on it at their income, which could be a lot higher if they're in the prime of their working years because the tax has already been paid.
1: Okay. That's very helpful.
0: Well, good. Well, I'm sorry to hear about your husband's passing, and I'm glad you're thinking about this the way that you are. 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Lord bless you. Big thanks to my team today, Devin, Sandy, Taylor. Couldn't do it without them. We'll see you next time. Bye-bye.
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3: Whether you're having a good day, a bad day, a good week, or a bad week, whatever it may be, whatever your life looks like right now in this moment, I want you to pause and think about how the creator of the universe loves you dearly, a love that we can't even fathom. I'm Wyatt. You're listening to Listener Supported Faith Radio. I don't say that lighthearted or just, you know, by happenstance. I really mean that when I say it because it says it in scripture. In fact, if you go to 1 John chapter 4, it says, "This is how God showed his love among us. He sent his one and only son into the world that we might live through him." Life can be hard. There's ups, there's downs, there's highs, there's lows. But God is steady. He remains the same. He loves us deeply. He loves you deeply. And that's a promise that you can cling to at all times.
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6: For I consider that the sufferings of this present time are not worth comparing with the glory that is to be revealed to us. Romans 8:18. This is Breakthrough Scripture. I'm Christina Hannon. Paul was a man who knew suffering. He had been beaten and imprisoned and betrayed, shipwrecked, bitten by a poisonous snake. And still, he says, that is nothing compared to the glory that is coming. That's what I need to hear in the midst of all the things that hurt right now. Our stories are not going to end in loss. For those who are in Christ, there is hope. We are going to experience life with him, made new and whole, radiant with his presence one day. Would you pray with me? Father, you are glorious. Everything that you are radiates your greatness, and it is brilliant. Lord, we have no idea what is going to be revealed to us one day. Well, except that we have some idea because we know it's going to be you. But we cannot even begin to comprehend how great you are. And so, Lord, we ask that you would fill our minds with what we do know about you. And let us eagerly wait for more. Lord, you are our hope. You are the God who loves us and who has been faithful to us in every instance of suffering. Lord, you never fail. We worship you. Meet us in our suffering today. Hold us. Give us endurance. In Jesus' name, amen. Thank you for joining me today. Until next time, keep delighting in God and seeking his face.
7: 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God bless America.
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11: Every year during the Revolutionary War, they declared days of prayer and fasting in prayer. 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
12: That is Bill Federer, and he's going to be my guest today. We're calling this Independence Day program, Our Intentional Founders. 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
13: Welcome to Intentional Living, and happy Independence Day. Your host is Dr. Randy Carlson. Randy's guest for this 4th of July is author and American historian Bill Federer, and he wants to talk about our intentional founding fathers. Our operators have the day off, but you can still leave your comments, questions, or stories on our toll-free comment line, 1-888-888-1717. And now from the Intentional Living Center in Tucson, Arizona, USA, here's Randy.
12: Thank you, Kurt, and welcome to Intentional Living on this Independence Day across the United States of America today. You know that over the last number of weeks and months and obviously years, we have great concern for our nation. There's been so much that seems to be changing, seismic shift within attitudes and within policy and within direction and morality in this country. And we need to pray for our leaders. The Bible commands that we pray for those in authority over us. We need to pray for those in Congress and the Supreme Court and the executive branch of the governments, for our state and local government officials, that God would ultimately be moving in their hearts. You know, when we think of what some of the founders have said over the years, when they were really initiating this country and getting this country off the ground, it should cause us to reflect and ponder where we are today. George Washington, for instance, once said, "It is impossible to govern rightly without God and the Bible." Isn't that, can you imagine that being said today by a president or senator or leader in this country? Thomas Jefferson said, "Indeed, I tremble for my country when I reflect that God is just." Boy, and I do too. That statement could be made today by any leader in this country. But today we're going to lift up what the founding fathers stood for, how intentional they were, and some truth about things they said and the attitudes they had. This is going to be a great half hour on this Independence Day. So as you enjoy the hot dogs and apple pie and your family and maybe traveling today, enjoying all of the things that God has given us in this great nation, the United States of America, let's reflect on the holiness of God and humbly call upon him for this nation. A great half hour ahead from the Intentional Living Center.
14: This is Steve Tanner with a word about our intentional founders. Many today doubt the Christian foundations of our country. In fact, many claim that if our founders had any faith at all, it was most likely that of deism. A deist is basically one who believes that a distant, impersonal God created the world and has since taken a hands-off approach to human affairs. A few years ago, I had the privilege of interviewing the late pastor and historian, Dr. Peter Marshall. He said that the notion that most of the 200 or so men who could be called founders were deists is nonsense.
15: Most all of these men, the vast majority of that 200 would be Christian believers, and a great number of them, Steve, would be evangelical Christians. I mean, outspoken Christians. And get this, about roughly 40% of those 200 men were officers, not just members, but officers of various Bible societies, which speaks very strongly about their Christian faith, because you didn't do that back then unless you were a strongly believing Christian.
14: So be thankful for and celebrate freedom today, but also remember to be thankful for and live out your faith intentionally. Our founders did. For Intentional Living, I'm Steve Tanner.
12: Thank you, Steve, from our Intentional Living News team today. I'm Dr. Randy Carlson here at our Intentional Living Center on this very special holiday, July 4th, as we celebrate America. And, you know, we love our country. We're concerned for her. We're concerned for the direction it seems to be taking these days and the challenges we have, but certainly love our nation. And I think on a day like today here at Intentional Living, we thought we'd pause and focus on what we're calling our intentional founders. I mean, these men... and women, I'm sure, were part of this as well, but the men that so often we refer to in history that were so very intentional in laying down everything that they had, all their future, many times all their possessions in order to build this nation, to begin the seeds of this nation. And so we thought we'd talk about that today, and we wanted someone who really has a heart for this country and researching the underpinnings and the heritage of this country to join us. And so we invited William Federer, call him Bill. And Bill is the president of Amerisearch, which is really a publishing company dedicated to researching the heritage of this country of ours. And Bill, welcome, and happy 4th of July.
16: Randy, great to be with you.
12: Thank you for joining us on this very special day. We think about our founders as being intentional people. That I would think that that's probably very true. These men that laid down their lives and put everything on the line were very intentional about what they saw as an opportunity to build a new nation and in the American experiment.
16: Well, the new nation is so real because I did a book called Change to Change, and it's a survey of 6,000 years of world power. And guess what the most common form of government is in all of recorded human history? It's dictatorship.
12: Yeah.
16: Pharaohs, Caesars, Kaisers, Sultans, Tsars, power gravitates into the hands of one person. If you're friends with this person, you're more equal. If you're not friends with this person, you're less equal. If you're an enemy of this person, you're dead. It's called treason. So the King of England was the most powerful monarch on planet Earth. 13 million square miles, a half a billion people, all of India. And then America wants to break away. We don't have a navy. We don't have an army. But we have men and women with faith and courage. And it's interesting, there was a Tea Party movement, and they threw tea in the Boston's Harbor, and the king didn't like it. And so the king decided to blockade Boston's Harbor. Thomas Jefferson, in the Virginia Assembly, drafts a day of fasting and prayer, and they fast on June 1st, the same day that the Boston Harbor is blockaded. The royal governor of Virginia views this day of fasting as a veiled protest against the king, so he disbands the Virginia legislature. They go down the street to Raleigh Tavern, and in the back room, they plot to have a Continental Congress. And sure enough, 3 months later, the Continental Congress meets. Their first act is to open with prayer. And then, 2 years later, they vote for independence. So here, we have the British. Now, they have occupied Boston after the Boston Tea Party, and a young 28-year-old guy named Colonel Henry Knox, he goes to Fort Ticonderoga, drags down a bunch of cannons, puts them on Dorchester Heights, and the British wake up the next day, and General Howe says, these rebels did more in one night than my men could do in a month. Well, the British were going to charge up Dorchester Heights, but George Washington declared a day of fasting and prayer to obey the colonial Massachusetts proclamation of fasting and prayer. And they're going to observe this day of fasting and prayer on March 7th of 1776, the same day the British were going to storm up Dorchester Heights. Well, there's a storm that blows up, and it's so icy and snowy that the British abandon Dorchester Heights, and they send word to Washington that if he doesn't shoot them with cannons on their way out, they won't torch the place. And so this is the first real victory of the war, and it just happened to have a day of fasting and prayer on the very day that the British were going to try to take Dorchester Heights. Well, the British go to New York. And so Washington goes to New York. They rush out a copy of the Declaration of Independence, and he reads it to his troops. Of course, the Declaration mentions God four times. The British pack the harbor with 400 ships, 32,000 troops. It's the largest invasion force in world history up to that point. And there's a loyalist who is a betrayer, and he leads 10,000 British through Jamaica Pass, and they attack Washington from behind on August 27th of 1776. And the brave Maryland regiments, these guys charged to their death, you know, and six times they're, you know, just shot up, and Washington said, good God, what brave fellows I've lost this day. And then Washington is now trapped against the water with 8,000 of his soldiers with nowhere to flee, with British in the water on one side and charging them from the other, but the sun goes down. And all night long, Washington ferries his troops across the East River to Manhattan Island. And the next day, the sun starts to come up. Half of his men are still on duty. And this is the whole American army. There's no other troops anywhere else. This is it. And so Washington's chief of intelligence is Ben Talmadge, and he writes this. As the dawn of the next day approached, those of us who remained in the trenches became very anxious for our own safety. And when the dawn appeared, there were several regiments still on duty. At this time, a very dense fog began to rise off the river, and it seemed to settle in a peculiar manner over both encampments. I recollect this peculiar providential occurrence perfectly well. And so very dense was the atmosphere that I could scarcely discern a man at 6 yards distance. We tarried until the sun had risen, but the fog remained as dense as ever. Well, Washington was on the last boat that evacuated Brooklyn Heights. The fog clears, the British charge up the hill, and no one's there. And so this is a miracle in American history.
17: Absolutely.
16: And it just happened to have our Continental Congress declaring days of fasting and prayer.
17: Well, that's a good reminder about the spiritual roots and the God focus in our with our intentional founders. Hold on for a minute, Bill. I want you to come back and talk about how our intentional founders, these men, what were they like? I mean, what we hear so many stories about their faith or lack of faith or the fact that they really weren't committed Christians, and I'm sure some were and some weren't, like, you know, any time in history. But where does the faith in God, why is that so foundational to our nation? What about their families? We'll talk about that in a moment. I've got William Federer on the line, and Bill is the president of Amerisearch, which is a publishing company. And they're dedicated, as you can hear with his passion, to the research of America's noble heritage. And boy, we need to be building that into the lives of our children, don't we, and grandchildren.
14: This is Steve Tanner with news of our intentional founders and of God's grace. As we celebrate Independence Day, I want to take you to a conversation I had with the late pastor and American history researcher, Reverend Peter Marshall. We begin with, why is it important for us to celebrate today?
18: There are many things about it that are really very inspirational, Steve, and need to be revered and remembered by Americans. One of the things, for example, is that the word revolution is really a misnomer. It was not a revolution in the sense in which the word today conveys images of the French Revolution or the Russian Revolution, meaning a violent overthrow of legitimate government. That was not what was going on in Philadelphia in the summer of 1776. Our forefathers were engaged in a classical English constitutional law and common law restoration movement. They were restoring godly government on this side of the Atlantic, as witnessed to by the statement that Samuel Adams, the father of the American Revolution, who was, by the way, a very strong evangelical Christian, very outspoken Christian, as was John Hancock. Samuel Adams, the night before the Declaration was signed by the delegates, that was voted on the 2nd of July, was signed on the 4th by John Hancock as president of the Continental Congress, which is why it was legalized on that day. It's why we celebrate it then. But the rest of the men began to come back into the city to sign it at their leisure. A number of them, the signing beginning on the morning of August 2nd, a month after they voted it. The night before, Sam Adams gave a speech to them, Stephen, referring to the Declaration. He said, We have this day restored the sovereign, capital S, to whom alone men ought to be obedient. He reigns in heaven, and from the rising to the setting sun may his kingdom come. So obviously, in their minds, this was a restoration. Notice his choice of verb. Very deliberate there on his part. We have restored the sovereign.
14: We're not seeking to create out of whole cloth something brand new, but we're restoring something that once was.
18: Right, exactly. And the point was that the crown and parliament had broken every single paragraph, if you will, of the Magna Carta. They had violated it right and left, by which English kings had pledged to govern since 1215 AD. And the thing was, you know, there was no way in which the colonies were being fairly governed, because we were not represented in the parliament, and it was hundreds and hundreds of years old in English tradition that you did not tax a people who were not represented in the taxing body. But that was just one of the issues. There were many of them.
14: Reverend Peter Marshall, talk about God at work during these times. It happened a lot, didn't it?
18: In fact, the Lord intervened dramatically all through the war for independence, because there was no remote chance we could possibly have militarily defeated Great Britain, Steve. I mean, Britain was the most powerful nation on the face of the earth. We were outgunned, outmanned, outsupplied, and outgeneraled. I mean, there was no way we could win this thing unless God intervened.
14: One of those times was the Battle of Brooklyn Heights, when God dramatically rescued General Washington and his army by causing a fog. Reverend Marshall, talk about why we believe that fog to have been providentially sent by God.
18: Now, the fog, interestingly enough, covered only the area of the British lines and the American lines and the Brooklyn shore, and then a corridor of fog across the river to Manhattan. 8,000 men get away untouched, and the British write in their diaries that night, "The hand of God is against us," which
14: wow.
18: I think was obviously the case. That's the kind of thing that's in our history that modern Americans do not know about.
14: Well, now we know about it. Thank you so much, Reverend Peter Marshall. Find out more about the United States godly heritage and fascinating history on today's highlights page at theintentionallife.com. For Intentional Living, I'm Steve Tanner.
17: Thank you, Steve. Appreciate that. Welcome back to Independence Day, Intentional Living from our Intentional Living Center. Myrna Blythe and Chris Winston, they authored a book called How to Raise an American, 1776 or 1776 fun and easy tools, tips, and activities to help your child love this country. That's a mouthful for a book title, but hey, we lifted just a few of these 1776 ideas to share with you today. Here's some ideas. Sending a letter of or a care package to a soldier to get your kids involved in those who are serving this nation. Inviting an immigrant family to maybe Thanksgiving dinner or to a holiday and asking them why they came to America. How about participating with your kids in community service projects that help the poor? Or how about going through arts and crafts, helping your kids explore important American documents like the Declaration of Independence and the Emancipation Proclamation? How about visiting some rich American history locations? Washington, D.C. and Boston and Philadelphia are examples of places that I have been that are powerful places you can get your kids to. And we've had the privilege of taking our children to some of those locations to help them see this great country in a new perspective. We're far from perfect in this country, but today we're reminded that our intentional founders gave us a great foundation upon which to build. And it begins with an attitude, a worldview, and with a lot of prayer. We're going to have more with Bill Federer on our intentional founders coming up here in just a moment. But first, what is your prayer for America?
19: My prayer would be that America turn back to God, that we, refocus and put our energy into what our country was founded on.
20: Oh, do we get back on the right track and listen to God, man?
21: We have gotten away from the Lord, and it says in the Bible that when you do that, you're going to fall, and we're starting to fall. I pray that each one of us would be pleasing to the Lord, because, you know, He says in His Word, when a man's ways are pleasing to the Lord, He makes even his enemies to be at peace with Him. The only way we can know the things that please the Lord is to be in His Word daily. And so I pray there'll be a tremendous yearning and a tremendous outpouring of people wanting to get into the Bible, wanting to get into the Word, and wanting to see the Holy Spirit transform their lives.
0: my prayer is that we would fulfill our original mission and be the one nation under God.
1: That God always shines through. That's my prayer, that God's always first in everything we do.
17: Well, I wonder what your prayer for America would be today. And if you'd like to tell us what it is, share it with us on our storyline at 888-888-1717, or when you go to theintentionallife.com. This is a family gathering day, a travel day, a day off for many people. And I hope that on this July 4th, it's more than just the furniture sale at the local furniture store for you, but all these 4th of July sales and so on, but that we're focusing on the true meaning of this day as we remember this country. And William Federer, Bill Federer is our guest today, talking about the intentional founders, these men who were very intentional, not only in founding this nation, but in their own lives. Bill is an author of many books. You've probably seen him on TV, heard him on radio, of course, today on Intentional Living. He's the president of Amerisearch, which is a company dedicated to publishing and researching America's noble heritage. And Bill, when you get back to these men that were the founders of our nation, where did their faith fit into this? What's the evidence that you have been able to research of the faith of these men and how that drove them in establishing the United States?
16: Well, July 4, 1776, we declared our independence, and so the colonies immediately began to write their own state constitutions. And every state constitution required you to be a Protestant Christian to hold state office, except for three. Delaware said all you had to do was believe in the Trinity, the Father, Son, and the Holy Ghost. Pennsylvania, Ben Franklin was the president of their constitutional convention for their state, and their constitution said, each member before he takes his seat shall subscribe, I believe in God, the creator and governor of the universe, the rewarder of the good, the punisher of the wicked, and I acknowledge the scriptures of the Old and New Testament to be given by divine inspiration. In other words, Ben Franklin signed the constitution that said you not only had to lay your hand on the Bible, you had to swear you believed in the Bible. Anyway, and then there was Maryland that said all you had to do was be a Christian to hold state office. We think of this as narrow-minded. They thought it was generous because by saying Christian, you could be Protestant or Catholic. And then the most liberal state was the most evangelical. Rhode Island, founded by Baptists, and their state had no religious requirement to hold state office. They said if you required someone to be a Christian, they could say they were, and if they weren't, it would be hypocritical and not pleasing to God. And so it was these Christians that were in these state governments that sent delegates to write our U.S. Constitution, and their idea was they didn't want a repeat of Europe. Europe was Catholic, and then there was a Reformation in 1517 with Martin Luther. And then the Muslims invaded in 1529. 100,000 Muslims surrounded Vienna, Austria. And so the Holy Roman Emperor, Charles V of Spain, strikes a deal with the Lutheran princes. It's called the Peace of Augsburg of 1555. And this Peace of Augsburg had a little Latin phrase that made a big difference. Curios regio, eius religio, which means whose is the reign, his is the religion. In other words, let every king decide what's going to be believed in his kingdom. Let's just work together against this Muslim invasion. And they stopped the Muslims, but it started a domino effect in Europe, where Germany became Lutheran, Sweden became Lutheran, Holland became Dutch Reformed, England became Anglican, Scotland became Presbyterian, Switzerland became Calvinist, Italy, Spain, France, Austria, Poland remained Roman Catholic, Greece was Greek Orthodox, Russia was Russian Orthodox. You get the picture, it was one denomination per country. And if you did not believe the way your king did, you were persecuted and you fled. And so there was this mass migration of people shifting around Europe simply for conscience sake, and those were the ones that spilled over and started colonies in America. And so every colony had its own denomination. Virginia was Anglican. Massachusetts was Puritan. Rhode Island was Baptist. New York was Dutch Reformed. Delaware and New Jersey were Swedish Lutheran. Connecticut and New Hampshire, Congregationalist. Maryland Catholic. Pennsylvania Quaker. And if you didn't believe the way that your colony did, you were persecuted and you fled. But they all had to work together to fight the King of England during the Revolutionary War. After the Revolution, they said, look, let every state decide what it wants, but let's not have a federal denomination like Europe. And so they had a First Amendment that says the federal Congress shall make no law respecting an establishment of religion nor prohibiting the free exercise thereof. Now, it's interesting. Every year during the Revolutionary War, they declared days of prayer and fasting in prayer. And even just weeks before, or 2 months before the Declaration of Independence, the very same Continental Congress passed a day of fasting in prayer. And they even mentioned Jesus Christ, where they said that through the merits and mediation of Jesus Christ, we may obtain pardon and forgiveness. These men were men of faith, and, 98% of the founders were Protestant Christian, a little less than 2% Catholic, and a tenth of a percent Jewish. And so it was 100% Judeo-Christian. But it's important for us to understand that the founders of this country had, by and large, been strong Christians. Matter of fact, the treaty that ended the Revolutionary War starts off in the name of the most holy and undivided Trinity.
17: Based on what you've shared with us today, I know you've got a lot more to share, and a lot of information will be encouraging to people as they think about the heritage of this country and some of those who helped build this nation. And so we wish you and your family and all your staff and team a great Independence Day on July 4th, and we appreciate you spending a few minutes with us here at Intentional Living.
16: Well, thank you, Randy. Thank you for having me on, and happy 4th to all the listeners.
17: Thank you very much. Bill Federer. You can hear the passion in his voice and the knowledge as he talks to us today. You know, we think about intentional living, and we focus on our life and our relationships. We focus on our marriage. And I think pausing today to think about those who went before us, not only our founders, but those in generations since that have lived their lives and lived a life in terms of their faith in Jesus Christ. And here we are in this 21st century with real challenges, of course, worldwide challenges, challenges across the country. I really encourage all of us as Christians, those of us who are followers of Jesus Christ today, that we pray specifically for our leaders. We're commanded to do so for our president and vice president, for those in Congress, both on the House and the Senate side. We pray for the Supreme Court as they oversee the laws of the land and in their deliberations. We think of our local leaders, those right here in our cities, our townships, those across the states in the United States, that we be men and women of faith and practicing our faith and praying for those in leadership today. Something we certainly can do with our families as we eat our hot dogs and apple pie on this July 4th.
2: This is Lori Allen. My dad traces his patriotism to being a small boy during World War II, a time when the country was united in a single cause. Dad's big brother, my Uncle Lloyd, was in the Navy. He sported a big tattoo across his chest, a real live Popeye the Sailor Man, a hero to Dad with exciting tales of survival and battle in the South Pacific. I love this country. Its proud past of courage and the exciting future possible for so many of us. But God comes first. We are Christians and then Americans. As we think back today to the birth of democracy and independence, remember your spiritual freedom from sin. Let's continue to fight for the rights the early Americans believed in. The country may not look the same as it did when George Washington or even my Uncle Lloyd were alive, but the rights you and I enjoy, the freedom to assemble, the freedom of speech, the freedom of the press, are just as important now as then. God bless America. And God bless you. I'm Lori Allen for Intentional Living.
17: Thank you, Lori, for that reminder that as followers of Christ, that's where it begins. Because of God's holiness and because of our love for Him and salvation, that allows us to flow out how we behave in this country out of a heart of love. I think of the psalmist, Psalm 119, 44 through 46 says, I will always obey your law forever and ever. I will walk about in freedom, for I have sought out your precepts. I will speak of your statutes before kings and will not be put to shame. I'll tell you, when we have freedom in this country, but our ultimate freedom, the ultimate freedom we have, the real freedom we have is in Jesus Christ. And so on days when the news is discouraging, on days when it feels like our country is going like on a race to the bottom in attitude and priorities and propositions and decisions, we keep coming back to ultimately our freedom is in Jesus Christ. And that's where we stand. And that's where we need to stand on this Independence Day and every day of the year here in the United States. Well, thanks for joining me today on Intentional Living from our center, where we're committed to our continued research and study on what it means to be intentional in our walk with Christ. And it's because of this message that we're seeing lives transformed and people coming to Christ and being strengthened in their relationships, and that makes every day worthwhile. If you'd like to know more about intentional living, just check us out at theintentionallife.com. And we'll be here again next time from the Intentional Living Center with more help as you walk intentionally with Him every day.
8: 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My name is Wyatt. Hopefully what you're hearing is encouraging you, uplifting you, giving you exactly what you need just at the right time. Hey, all month long here in July, we are talking about freedom in Christ. It's fun to celebrate our freedom we have in America and to think about how far this country has come. 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Let's embrace that as fellow believers. There is true freedom in Christ like nothing this world can offer or can provide. If you're interested in learning more about what that means, you can go to our website, myfaithradio.com, and get into scripture too. Study the passages, see what the Bible has to say about this. But always remember, above all else, no matter what you're doing in your life today, tomorrow, next week, there is freedom, true freedom, that comes from a relationship with Jesus Christ.
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1: And the belief was that you were to be submissive to authority over you unless that authority usurped the higher law. And they believe that's what occurred, and you see that in the language of the Declaration of Independence. And that really was the motivation throughout the Revolutionary War.
0: Happy Independence Day from Focus on the Family. We're joined today by historian Rod Gregg, who will share about the incredible faith of George Washington and other leaders in the Revolutionary War. They were vital in securing our freedom. I'm John Fuller, and your host is Focus President Jim Daly.
2: John, I love reflecting on how God's hand of providence has been on this nation from the very beginning. Of course, we know that George Washington and the members of the Continental Congress we're fallible people. We are all fallible. We're all sinners saved by grace, and we get that. But God certainly used their faith and courage in extraordinary ways, and we can learn a lot from them. Our guest today is historian Rod Gregg, as you've mentioned, and he's dedicated a lot of his time studying the Revolutionary War and the faith of the founders, and I'm looking forward to this discussion.
0: I am too. Rod is an award-winning author of more than 20 books. He has spoken at many, many different venues. He's been on national TV shows, sharing from his wealth of expertise. He and his wife have 7 children and 14 grandchildren.
2: Rod, welcome back.
1: Thank you. Good to be here.
2: So good to have you. Tell me, in your words, why is it important for us to talk about George Washington's faith and the influence that he had on the American Revolution? So often in today's, you know, lexicon, when we raise a founding father, good point, people jump on all the bad points. But what was so unique about Washington and his commitment?
1: Well, to me, I think what's distinctive about him the most in terms of faith is that he was really representative, in the sense that he was motivated and directed by his personal faith, and that was really typical of what it was like in colonial America. The Judeo-Christian worldview was really the bedrock foundation, and it really affected everything, American law, culture, government, and Washington really was more typical of his day, and then you would think that you'd see in any other era.
2: He seemed to express in his writings and his diary, etc., just how much faith meant to the country, and that the events of the Revolution were evidence of why all Americans should have faith. And in fact, he said this in one of those writings: "I am sure there never was a people who had more reason to acknowledge a divine interposition in their affairs than those of the United States. And I should be pained to believe that they have forgotten that agency, which was so often manifested during our Revolution." I mean, that's pretty straightforward, right?
1: Right, and he uses the phrase throughout his writings, which were voluminous, the hand of providence, by the hand of providence, through the hand of providence, the interpositioning of providence. He uses that a lot, and that's where the title in the book comes from. But Washington was a very reserved man. He was a low church Anglican, and he really was one, his family said, who wanted to express his faith more by action than by words, although he wrote a lot and expressed a lot of his faith in his writings. And it was really important in his leadership during the Revolutionary War as general and as commanding general of the Continental Army and all the armies, his particular army that he led himself. He encouraged his troops to follow the what he called the character of a Christian in their duties. He was very serious about appointing chaplains, and chaplains who were serious about their faith. He took a position that after defeats, he would call for a time of reflection and worship and repentance. And what you saw there was in Washington's influence and how he made sure that his troops treated loyalist that were near his army. He treated them respectfully and did not mistreat them. And that really attracted them to the patriot cause, particularly in contrast to the British, who so often would fall into this harsh, brutal form of warfare that kind of moved people away from them. And when you look at the population, Americans at the time of the Revolution. It was really much thirds, a third patriot, a third loyalist, and a third not sure which way to go. And that third really made a difference. And because of the, in many ways, I think the conduct of the British, conduct of Washington's army in contrast, that third moved over to the patriot side, and that made a big difference.
2: Yeah, I'm sure. You know, Washington often referred to Providence as playing a key role. And, you know, sometimes historians debate, you know, were they people of true faith, a Christian faith, or people of just a greater God, you know, not really narrowing it to to Jesus, basically. Speak to Washington's understanding that way, and the language of the day when they talk about providence and divinity and a great God, they're still pointing to the God that we believe in today.
1: Right, the God of the Bible. And Washington's family were insistent that his faith was genuine and deep and serious. He not only provided leadership in his church, but in the community. He would privately fast at times. And his faith, all the evidence shows to it being genuine. And he spoke often of providence, of God working in this time of revolution. When he resigned his commission at the end of the war, then before Congress, it was a very moving, dramatic scene, a lot of tears. Washington, who was very stoic about things like that, really struggled to keep his feelings in, but he made the point of saying again that the American victory and independence came from what he called the interposition of Providence, and also that he trusted the future of this new nation in the hands of God.
2: When you look at Yorktown as an example of that providence, as he saw it, what happened in Yorktown in the battle, and how did Washington translate that as a divine intervention?
1: Well, you really have a situation of the proverbial David and Goliath with the Americans and facing the strongest military force on the face of the earth at the time. 1777, the British captured Philadelphia, the capital, and occupied it, and European leaders thought, well, that's all over. Washington wanted to attack British forces in New York. The French general, Rochambeau, suggested they move south because they'd learned that Cornwallis's British army had faced a lot of problems and lost a lot of troops and had been weakened in a Carolina campaign, and so he moved up to Yorktown in Virginia and was there trying to recoup. And Washington and the French army made this rapid, remarkable march from New York to Virginia, aided by the French Navy, and bottled up the army. The British had already, a few years earlier, at the Battle of Saratoga, lost an army of 6,000 troops to the Americans. And here they were now losing an army of 7,000. They were surrounded, they were under siege, and they had to surrender. At the base of all that was really the American worldview. And the American worldview was Judeo-Christian, the biblical worldview. It affected and shaped everything in the way that Americans thought and acted and responded to all of this. And so it's a remarkable revolution when you think about it in contrast, say, to the French Revolution that occurred at the same time, where it was really a bloody revolution against all authority, even Christianity. But the American Revolution was a revolution of law. In the fact that Americans believe that Parliament, and later they believe the king as well, were usurping God-given or inalienable rights. And so it's no accident the Declaration of Independence said that all men are created equal and endowed by their creator with certain inalienable God-given rights, including life, liberty, and the pursuit of happiness. That's what they were motivated to fight for, not taxes, but that.
2: Let me ask you in that regard, when you look at freedom of religion, which seems to be under assault today, it's like we've forgotten our way and what our founding was about. Where did the freedom of religion originate, and why do we often refer to that as the most core freedom?
1: Well, the founding of the 13 English colonies occurred in a remarkable time and place in the wake of what was called the English Reformation, where there was an explosion of faith in England that spread across the nation in a great revival. And in that time and place, at that moment, in time, a very narrow moment, that's when the English people spilled into the American colonies. And you had a real diversity of faith. You had the Puritans in New England, the Baptists in Rhode Island, the Dutch Reformed in New York. You had the Quakers in Pennsylvania, the Presbyterians in New Jersey and Delaware, and the Catholics in Maryland. You had Jewish communities in New York, Philadelphia, and Charleston. And then you had the Anglicans in Virginia, the Carolinas, and Georgia. So a lot of diversity, but all people of the book.
2: Hmm.
1: And so that was the foundation of American culture and law and government. And so when this this revolution occurred, it really was a revolution of law, where the American people believed that through a series of actions, the British Parliament and later the King were attempting to usurp what was known then as the higher law. And the belief was that you were to be submissive to authority over you unless that authority usurped the higher law. And they believe that's what occurred, and you see that in the language of the Declaration of Independence. And that really was the motivation throughout the Revolutionary War.
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3: When you die, your soul lives on, and it will live on in one of two places, heaven or hell. 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
0: Thanks for listening to Focus on the Family. Let's resume now with the balance of today's programming.
2: You know, Rod, you mentioned the book, Washington's Perspective on America's Sacred Calling as a Nation, and I want you to elaborate on that. But also, when you look at that idea of exceptionalism, I think this kind of fits in that area where there seems to be the founding of this country, the Revolutionary War. There is a spiritual overtone to it all. And again, while I've traveled, people have said America has stood as that beacon of freedom. If we lose America, we lose everything, because we try imperfectly to stand in that position of freedom through all different kinds of administrations and philosophies and beliefs. But I think at the core, America has always stood for that idea of freedom, democracy, etc., imperfectly as it does. But speak to that understanding that Washington seemed to have already, that this was an exceptional nation because of its connection to God, and then its future was pretty bright if we stood on the right values.
1: Well, and that is how, there's a good summary of what he believed, but again, he was really representative of the general worldview of the American people. And when you look at the Continental Congress, like you look at the American people at that time, you saw, in terms of faith, you saw those who had little or none. You had the nominal and you had the people who were of strong faith. But aside from where they were personally, there was this underlying foundation, this Judeo-Christian worldview and those values and those principles. John Adams said, again, about those signers and those who drafted the Declaration of Independence, and he said that beautiful group of young men were united only by one thing, and that was, quote, the general principles of Christianity. So if you look at how, for instance, Congress provided leadership for that drive for independence and that drive for freedom, Congress throughout the war, twice a year, called for days of prayer, fasting, and humiliation. That was what they called it. They actually had the audacity, after some defeats, to call on American people to repent of their sins. And after victories, they would call for times of worship. When they wanted to put out a message to the American people, they would send it to two places, and this included the Declaration of Independence. And that's why it's a document that's really laced with the language of faith throughout that. And if you think about it, you know, the U.S. Constitution is a rule book. Rule books don't have philosophy in them. The mission statement for America was the Declaration of Independence. So the Declaration of Independence gave you the mission statement, the why, the motivation, the explanation.
2: Yeah, that is really good to think of it that way. Rod, we have to talk about, you know, the national sin, slavery, and what was going on at the time. And so often today, we place our current cultural perspective, our modern glasses, on the view of those then. Although I do like Shelby Steele, who I interviewed, and Shelby said he's an African-American. I think he operates out of Stanford University. But one of the things that he said is people need to understand that the founding fathers, although they didn't do away with slavery at the time, they wrote the document that would quickly, compared to how long slavery had been in play. I think he said it was a 3,000-year-old industry that started in Africa, certainly was used around the world for an economic engine. We get all that. But he said, if you think about it, the founding fathers created a document that you quoted a moment ago about all men being created equal, that within 80, 90 years, it would result in the Emancipation Proclamation, what Abraham Lincoln would do. So they took a 3,000-year-old industry, created a document that could illuminate people at the right time with the right leadership to end it. And that's kind of part of our history too. But speak to that idea that everything the founding fathers believed is nullified because they didn't attack slavery at the time, even though George Washington wrote about the growing concern he had about it.
1: Well, first of all, you have to acknowledge and understand, come from a point of view that's reality, that slavery was the great American tragedy, that often the way the government treated Native American peoples, great American tragedy. And yet, at the same time, there was this great debate about slavery with the founders at the time of the Declaration of Independence, and Jefferson's original draft was stronger about it, language that was taken out. And the big concern was, politically, that they felt like that it was so narrow of a vote to be able to pass this Declaration of Independence, and it really was narrow, because it had to be unanimous. Because you couldn't have some colonies that were in, some colonies were out. And so the big debate was that finally they decided, after dealing with slavery, that they couldn't fix it. So they kicked the can down the road, because they felt like that they had to have the Declaration of Independence, they had to have a nation, and then it could be addressed. So then it came up again during the Constitution, and it still was not properly addressed, and the can was kicked down the road again. But even with all that imperfection, even with how that all turned out, still the forward motion was put in place, that it would be such hypocrisy to say in your mission statement that all men are created equal by their creator, and yet have such inequality with slavery. And so once that document became the mission statement of this new nation and was expressed through law, through the Constitution, it was like the clock was ticking on the death of slavery.
2: Yeah. I mean, and that, you know, it is a scourge. It's horrific what took place. You don't want to minimize that. But like any nation, you hopefully continue to grow in a positive direction, in a good biblical direction, which I think when you look at the arc of history in the U.S., that's certainly, I think, the experience. And many people are coming to that same conclusion, including Shelby Steele, who just says, we are so much closer than we were 40 years ago, 60 years ago. So that continual progress is the key, even though it's imperfect. Rod, let me ask you, we have the privilege of celebrating our freedom in America today, largely because of what these people did back then. How did George Washington and the Founding Fathers celebrate their freedom right after their victory over the British?
1: Well, for all purposes, the Revolutionary War ended in 1781 with the victory at Yorktown. But it took another almost 2 years or to work out all the details and come to a treaty at the Treaty of Paris. Washington's reaction was to call for a worship service. Congress did the same thing. Congress called for, on these days of prayer and fasting, the Continental Congress observed those on typically by assembling together and then marching as a unit to a church in Philadelphia. And in some cases, twice at least, they went to two different churches for two different worship services. And that's how they reacted to the victory. There was this widespread celebration. On July 4th, they released the Declaration of Independence. Mm. And but Jefferson, Adams, the founders, they thought the great party day would be on the 2nd. And Adams said, in fact, he wrote a letter to his wife and said that, you know, from now on, July the 2nd will be a day of celebration, of fireworks, of worship services, of great and glad celebration on the 2nd.
2: Yeah. You know, on this day, we're celebrating this. This is why we had you here, to talk about the founding of America, all of its goodness and all of its imperfection. And I think this will be a little bit of an unfair question, but you're the historian. So if we could slap the Jurassic Park idea onto the founding fathers and somehow we could revive them to come back today, and they look at America and they look at where we're at, what do you think their reaction would be?
1: Well, I would say that, and I've thought about that, I would say that, and I'm, you know, getting in the ground of speculation here, but I would say, first of all, that they would be impressed at the scope and measure of America. They would be impressed to a point with technology. I think they would have a lot to grieve about. I think they would grieve a lot about America and where it is today in terms of its shift in the worldview. Because and this is really central to everything that you're addressing, I believe, but the great influential and underreported story of our generation, to me as a historian, is the shift in the worldview in the Western culture and in America in particular. You know, everybody has a worldview. It's how you look at life. It's how you view the world. It's your core values. And the traditional historic Western civilization worldview and the American worldview was the Judeo-Christian worldview, biblical worldview. And in the late 20th century, there became a shift from this worldview, the Judeo-Christian worldview, holding a view that God is the authority over everything and that God should be the central focus of everything. And the shift over to a view that humanity is the authority over everything and humanity should be the focus of everything. Now, that is a phenomenal shift that has a remarkable impact and cannot do anything but that.
2: I think in that context, then, right at the end here, you know, what do churches do? Churches played a vital role, as you've pointed out, in the Revolutionary War. Clergy led people in their theological understanding of what was right and wrong. What about today? How do we apply those principles to our situation today? How do we assess our situation and then act accordingly?
1: Yeah. How should we then live? Hmm. I would say that we have to remember that it is a difficult time for people of faith, and particularly for Christians who are called on to remain steadfast in the faith and in the truth of Scripture, and that at the same time becoming the unpopular minority. And also having to show the love of Christ and wanting to show the love of Christ. But I would just say that from a point of view of history, that you see throughout history that the church has flourished under duress. Mm. So I would say that if we feel pressure as Christians today, and I'm speaking personally now as a Christian, not as a historian, but I think we feel that pressure, we have to realize that this is not new for Christianity. This is what we've enjoyed as Christians here in this culture over the life of our nation has been really unique. And it's not typical of what Christians have faced. And yet we see that the church of Christ has flourished throughout the ages.
2: It's a great reminder. And I think of those scriptures, fear not, be anxious for nothing. I mean, if we as believers believe I think we should have a sense that God knows what he's doing and he's going to unroll this according to his plan. And, you know, I think we need to be projecting the very things the founding fathers talked about in terms of a sense of faith, religious freedom, the core beliefs of the Judeo-Christian perspective, the fruit of the Spirit. If we can do those things and remain calm, I think people will wake up when we go into this folly of trying to live life without God, because I think it ends up in a dead end. And I think our culture is experiencing that now.
1: Well, always throughout history, if you study church history, the challenge has been, and it is today, that in whatever circumstances we face, that we show the love of Christ.
2: Do that consistently, and God will take care of it. Think of the people in Rome and what they faced, like you mentioned China, where it doesn't look like the church is going to flourish or even get out of that decade or that century, and then the Lord turns it around. And the thing standing in the floor of the Colosseum today is what? Oh, a cross, the cross of Christ. Isn't that interesting? Rod, this has been great. Thank you for the conversation. Thanks for re-educating us on what the Founding Fathers, particularly George Washington, was about, what this nation was founded upon, the principles that it was founded upon, and the reminder of how do we get back there and concentrate on the core things. Fear not, be anxious for nothing, and love your neighbor and love God. And I think you've got the ingredients there for a truly continued great nation. Thanks for being with us.
1: My pleasure.
2: And if you want a copy of this great book, By the Hand of Providence, get in touch with us and we will send it to you for gift of any amount. If you can make a monthly commitment like Gene and I do and Dina and John do.
5: Monthly contributors.
2: Yeah, that's a great way to do it. We'll send you a copy as our way of saying thank you. If it's a one-time gift, we'll do the same. We'll send a copy of the book for you. And it's just a great way to do ministry together.
5: Yeah, donate today and make a generous contribution as you can, and we'll send that book to you by the hand of Providence. 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
5: In his second letter to the Corinthians, the Apostle Paul wrote, "Where the Spirit of the Lord is, there is freedom." Well, freedom, liberty, was the pressing need felt by the leaders of 13 American colonies more than 200 years ago. They had a deep faith in God and decided to take a stand against the mightiest empire in the world when they signed the Declaration of Independence. I'm John Fuller. This is Focus on the Family with Focus President and author Jim Daly. And Jim, I suspect that there are many, many people who really don't understand and fully comprehend the circumstances surrounding that document and this special day.
2: Well, it's true, John. We weren't present at the moment. All the subtlety of what was going on in the culture of early America is lost. We don't know it. But we can try to feel it through creative efforts. And, you know, think about the wonder that we have today when we celebrate July 4th. It's friends and family and barbecue and maybe going for a hike here in the beautiful Rocky Mountains or going to the beach if that's what you live by. We celebrate it with fun and recreation and family. But we've got to remember, this is a serious issue back in 1776. These founding fathers, as they were putting their lives on the line, the Declaration of Independence was seen as a document of treason by the British. In fact, I didn't know this, but they had to keep the name secret of the signers of the Declaration just to protect their lives.
9: Wow.
2: And that's the environment. That's the subtlety that we're talking about that's lost on us today. But our good colleagues that produce Adventures in Odyssey produced a fabulous, creative recollection of 1776. And we want to play that today for you.
9: As we do that, let me give some background. Adventures in Odyssey is a radio program that we've produced since 1987. It's intended for children, families across the land. Listen to it, though. It's so well done. And it weaves together entertainment and biblical truth. And the setting is the small fictional town of Odyssey. And the grandfather type character named Mr. Whitaker or Wit runs an old-fashioned ice cream shop. In addition to being a radio program, Adventures in Odyssey is also available on CD or in download form. And we have details at focusonthefamily.com/weekend. Today's episode is called The Day Independence Came and features a young history buff named Irwin Springer, who's currently playing a game of historical trivia with Wit and his friend Tom. But in a few minutes, who knows where he'll be?
10: Okay, here's one for you. Who commanded the British forces during the Revolution?
11: That's easy. General Charles Cornwallis.
12: Oh, boy, he sure got that. How do you know all that stuff, Irwin?
11: Oh, I love the Revolutionary War. There were so many great heroes, like Washington and Adams and Nathan Hale. It's my favorite period in history.
10: Oh, speaking of Franklin, that reminds me. I have a book about him for you, Irwin. It's a big, thick one, too. I found it in a sale downtown.
11: Really? Where is it?
10: It's on one of the shelves in the Bible room. I didn't want any of the kids to handle it before you got to it.
11: Great!
12: Look at him go. You'd think he was looking for buried treasure or something.
10: Well, what makes you think he isn't?
11: Great, there's nobody here. I'll be able to read it right now. Let's see. There it is on the top shelf. Now, where's the stepladder? Well, here's a chair. Mr. Whitaker doesn't like us to climb on chairs. I'll just do it real quick and nobody will ever know. There we go. Still pretty high. I think I can stretch up and get it, though. Got it!
13: Whoa!

0: Oh, my head. Ouch. Oh, my head. The book must have hit it when I fell down. Hey, where is my book? Come to think of it, where's Wits End? This looks like the old dirt road up to Trickle Lake, except it isn't.
1: Boy! You, boy!
0: Who, me?
1: Yes. Follow me if you value your hide.
0: Excuse me, but I was taught never to go with strangers. Oh, right behind you!
2: Here now! Hold up, rebels! Go on!
0: Did he say rebels?
1: Yes. We have to get out of this clearing. Over there! Get behind those bushes!
3: Where are they? I don't know. They run like rabbits. Now they've got to be about here somewhere.
4: Well, let's take a breather for a moment, shall we, Alfie?
3: Right.
0: They look like redcoats.
1: Yes, they are redcoats, and deadly ones, too. We have to think of some way out of this. We could fight, but unfortunately I have no more shot left. Still, there must be some way.
0: Hey, look up there, above the soldiers.
1: What?
0: You see it? That big white-looking thing.
1: Yes, so?
0: It's a wasp's nest.
1: So it is. How's your aim?
0: Not too good.
1: All right. Looks like it's up to me, then. Hand me that rock over there.
0: Okay.
1: Now, we'll only have one shot, so it has to count. Are you ready?
0: Yep, ready.
5: Hey, lobsterbacks, how about some company?
6: Look out!
0: Yeah, look at him go.
5: Oh, we fixed them for fair, eh?
0: The wasps are turning.
5: We best beat a hasty retreat or we'll end up as food for the wasps ourselves.
0: You said it. Let's get out of here. Ouch! They're still coming!
5: There's a lake ahead. Can you swim?
0: No.
5: Well, there's no time like the present to learn.
0: Whoa!
5: Well, now, don't struggle. Don't struggle. I've got you. I have you. Now, that's it. Just move your arms and legs. Yeah, that's good. Oh, this way. That's it. Now, up under the shore. Well, we've had quite an adventure. And I don't even know your name or where you're from.
0: I'm Erwin Springer from Odyssey.
5: Well, Erwin Springer from Odyssey, I thank you for saving my life.
0: Likewise, I'm sure. And you are?
5: My name is Hale. Nathan Hale.
0: Nathan Hale? The Nathan Hale?
5: Huh? You've heard of me?
0: Who hasn't heard of you?
5: Well, I don't know. Everyone, I would imagine.
0: Wait a minute. If you're Nathan Hale, then this must be... What year is this?
5: 1776. July, to be precise. We're just outside of the township of New York.
0: New York? Oh, wow! Oh, wow!
5: Mr. Springer, are you all right?
0: Yeah, I just can't... You're really Nathan Hale?
5: Yes. I think I better get you back to camp. You seem a bit delirious. Can you walk?
0: What? Yeah, sure.
5: Are you sure? It's a good stretch of the legs.
0: No, I'm okay, really. Let's go.
5: Good fellow. All right, this way then.
0: Wait a minute. What camp?
5: The camp of the Continental Army, of course.
0: Oh, wow. Oh, wow.
7: Halt, who goes there?
5: Nathan Hale and Master Erwin Springer from the Township of Odyssey.
7: Nathan? Well, thank God you're all right. You're long overdue.
5: If it hadn't been for this young man, I might not have made it at all.
7: Well, you're to report to headquarters right away.
5: Yes, I do have information that won't wait. Master Springer, follow me.
0: Oh, wow. Oh, wow. I can't believe this. I'm in the middle of the Colonial Army.
5: Well, we don't have much, but we call it home.
0: This is everything I've ever dreamed about come to life.
5: I'm glad it meets with your approval. Here we are. The headquarters tent. Wait here. There's someone I want you to meet.
0: This is incredible! Incredible! The kids at Wits End are never gonna believe this. I'm not even sure I believe it. Maybe I should pinch myself to see if I'm awake. No, if I am dreaming, I don't want to wake up. This is great!
8: Master Springer, come in.
0: What next?
9: So this is the young man who saved my captain's life.
5: Yes, sir.
1: This is Master Irwin Springer of Odyssey.
6: I'm pleased to make your acquaintance, Master Springer. I'm George Washington.
0: Oh, wow! Oh, wow!
9: Oh, wow? Is that some sort of Indian greeting?
1: I don't know, sir. He does seem to say it often, though.
6: Well, in the interest of maintaining good relations with the people of Odyssey, I say, oh, wow to you, Master Springer.
0: Thank you, sir.
6: In saving Captain Hale, you have done me a great service. I am in your debt.
0: You in my debt? Oh, no, sir. I just pointed out where the wasps were. It was Captain Hale who did all the work.
6: And modest, too. Master Irwin, we were just about to retire for prayers. Will you join us?
0: Prayers?
6: Unless, of course, you don't pray.
0: Oh, no, I do pray. Every day. I'm a Christian.
6: A patriot and a Christian, too. There's no better combination. Let's do it, then. My tent's this way. Oh, most glorious God, I acknowledge and confess my faults in the weak and imperfect performance of the duties of this day. Direct my thoughts, words, and work. Daily frame me more and more into the likeness of thy Son, Jesus Christ. In his name, amen.
1: Amen.
6: Master Irwin, you seem perplexed.
0: I just can't believe that I'm praying with General Washington. I never knew you were so... I mean, I've always read that you were religious, but I didn't realize how much Jesus really meant to you.
6: And what of you, Irwin Springer? Do you hold those truths in your heart?
0: Well, I guess I never thought about it before. I mean, I've read about it and everything, but until now I never realized how God really does rule countries, and he is in control of what happens to them. So, I guess the answer to your question is, yes, sir, I do hold these truths in my heart.
6: Then Captain Hale was correct. You are the right man for the job.
0: Job? What job?
6: Listen carefully. Even as we speak, the Second Continental Congress is preparing a statement of independence from England. But I fear that some in that assembly do not feel, as you and I do, that God must be first in our country. And so I have written a message to them, urging them to remember the ruler of nations as they ready the document. I wish you, Irwin Springer, to deliver this message.
0: Me?
6: I know the journey will be tiring, and there is little time. But will you do this for me?
0: Oh, yes, sir.
6: Excellent. Your horse is waiting outside.
0: Horse?
1: Yes. You do ride, don't you?
0: Well, there's no time like the present to learn. Are you coming with me, Captain Hale?
1: No, I'm afraid I must travel a different path. Back to New York.
0: But you'll be caught. I mean, if you're caught, won't you be...
1: Hanged? Yes, in all probability. But if that is the Lord's will, then who am I to stand in the way? I only regret that I have but one life to lose for my country. Now, up you go.
6: Godspeed, Irwin Springer. You carry our best hope. Onward to liberty.
0: Hooray!

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4: Thanks for listening to Focus on the Family. Let's resume now with the balance of today's programming.
5: Whoa, whoa, whoa, whoa, whoa, whoa, whoa. Oh, why did I ever think riding a horse was fun? But this is it, the Pennsylvania State House. Oh, wow!
6: Shh!
5: I'm sorry, Mr. Whitaker?
6: Who?
5: Oh, nothing. You just look like someone from my hometown.
6: Really? Poor fellow.
5: Yeah. Is this where the Second Continental Congress is meeting?
6: Well, indeed it is. That's them in there. Come, have a seat, Master...
5: Irwin Springer.
6: Oh.
5: Thanks, but I've been sitting too long already. Besides, I have a message for the Congress from General Washington.
6: Oh, well, we can't keep that waiting, can we? Here, help me up then, and we'll deliver your message.
5: But they're talking.
6: Oh, that's merely Adams and Dickinson. They're always talking. Come on now.
7: Destroying our house in winter and exposing a growing family before we've got another shelter.
8: It is Britain who has already destroyed the shelter. Yeah.
6: President Hancock.
9: Mr. Franklin, we're in debate.
5: Benjamin Franklin?
6: I realize that, sir, and I apologize for the outburst, but this young gentleman has just arrived with a message from General Washington.
9: Oh, well, then, by all means, do read it.
6: All right, go ahead, Master Springer.
5: Oh, wow! Gentlemen of the Congress, I write you at a most delicate time. Our cause faces its most trying days. General Howe has gathered 30,000 troops, ready to strike our position. As usual, we are short on ammunition, rations, and men. But we stand ready to fight, awaiting the outcome of your decision for or against independence.
8: There! What do you think of your precious king now, Mr. Dickinson? A king who has massed 30,000 troops to attack one of his own colonies.
10: A colony that rebelled against him, sir. Discipline where discipline is due.
8: Discipline? Have you forgotten the causes for which we fight? Taxation without representation. The oppression of our citizens.
10: Unlike you, Mr. Adams, I cannot so easily remove myself from the most powerful empire on the earth. We have no hope of winning. Better live Englishmen than dead patriots.
6: There are many, Mr. Dickinson, who would say that to live under English rule is to be dead.
8: Hear, hear.
10: Really, Mr. Franklin? And does this cause merit sending our small army to certain defeat against such overwhelming numbers?
5: But it's not certain defeat. We'll win, honest.
9: Master Springer, you are a guest of this assembly. Please remember that.
5: Yes, sir.
6: The cause of freedom merits any price, Mr. Dickinson.
11: Yeah, yeah, yeah, yeah.
6: And as for myself, this great force only spurs my belief that we must strengthen our unity, not weaken it.
12: Yes.
6: We must indeed all hang together. Or most assuredly, we will all hang separately.
10: I think General Washington will not find his opponents so amusing.
8: Of what concern is the size of the enemy? I feel no anxiety at the large army against us. Have we forgotten the remarkable interventions of heaven in our favor? God will not forsake a people engaged in so righteous a cause if we remember his loving kindness.
10: And are we so sure that God is with us?
5: General Washington thinks so.
9: Master Springer.
5: I'm sorry, President Hancock. I know I shouldn't talk, but I haven't finished the message. I firmly believe that God is on our side, as long as we are on His. And so, my only request is that you seek the counsel of Almighty God and humbly implore His providence in this most solemn task. G. Washington.
10: Well, the general's faith does him credit, to be sure. But most military men believe that God is with them. It hardly makes it so. More likely, God doesn't care at all about this conflict.
6: He cares, Mr. Dickinson. I have lived, sir, a long time. And the longer I live, the more convincing proofs I see of this truth, that God governs in the affairs of men.
12: Yeah.
6: And if a sparrow cannot fall to the ground without his notice. Is it probable that an empire can rise without his aid?
10: You speak of empires, Dr. Franklin. But I see no empire here. Only 13 colonies trying to bind together into a commonwealth. And what will happen to that commonwealth in 20 or 30 years, gentlemen? Might not this great union itself become unwieldy and split into separate commonwealths?
5: No, it won't. It'll stay together and grow. What you're doing here today is the beginning of a great nation. The greatest in the whole world. You can't give it up now. You can't.
10: The idle dreams of youth. But what does reality say, gentlemen? Does it not tell us that this union you hold so dear will dissolve, and the many who have been sacrificed on the altar of freedom will have died in vain? I implore you, gentlemen, don't let that happen. Vote against independence!
9: Mr. Adams, have you anything to say?
0: What can I say that hasn't already been hackneyed back and forth 100 times in this room? The issue is plain. Before God, I believe

0: I'm sure that my behavior today will finish off my popularity in this land. But I would rather be unpopular forever than vote away the blood and happiness of my countrymen. It's clear I can't stop you, but I also can't, in good conscience, vote with you. Therefore, I respectfully take my leave.
1: A noble fellow, indeed.
2: To the vote, gentlemen. Resolved that these United States are and of right ought to be free and independent states, that they are absolved from all allegiance to the British Crown, and that all political connection between them and the state of Great Britain is and ought to be totally dissolved. New Hampshire?
3: Aye.
2: Massachusetts.
4: It becomes necessary for one people to dissolve the political band.
2: Rhode Island.
5: These truths to be self-evident.
2: New Jersey.
5: That all men are created equal.
6: Appealing to the Supreme Judge of the world, do declare that these United Colonies are and of right ought to be free and independent states.
2: South Carolina.
6: And for the support of this declaration, with firm reliance on the protection of the divine providence, we mutually pledge to each other our lives, our fortunes, and our sacred honor.
2: New York.
7: New York respectfully abstains.
2: That's 12-0 with one abstention. The motion passes.
8: Ride, Erwin Springer. Proclaim the news that these United States

0: Constitution has passed! The United States of America are free! Hooray! United States are free. The United States are free.
1: Irwin. Oh. Irwin. Oh, come on now. Wake up. Attaboy.
0: Oh, ow, my head. Oh, Mr. Franklin?
1: Franklin? No, it's Mr. Whitaker.
2: Easy now, easy. You took quite a fall.
0: I was in Philadelphia with Benjamin Franklin and John Adams.
2: Oh, it sounds like he's going to be okay.
1: Yeah.
2: Well, I'll go check on the ambulance.
0: What happened?
1: Oh, your chair slipped out from under you. Looks like the book hit you and you hit the floor. You were only out for a couple of seconds, but we'll take you to the hospital just in case. Now, what were you talking about when you woke up?
0: Oh, I had this incredible dream. I was in the Revolution with Nathan Hale, and I prayed with George Washington, and he sent me back to the Continental Congress with a message, and I saw them sign the Declaration of Independence.
1: Oh, wait a minute. Easy now. Sounds like you've had quite an adventure.
0: Oh, I know it was only a dream, but it seemed so real.
1: Dreams are that way sometimes.
0: Yeah, but you know what was really weird, Mr. Whitaker?
1: What?
0: Benjamin Franklin looked and sounded just like you.
1: Really? Poor fellow.
0: Oh, wow!
3: And that concludes our Independence Day presentation on Focus on the Family, a radio drama called The Day Independence Came. And it was produced by our tremendously talented Adventures in Odyssey team. And Jim, I love the creativity and the fun throughout that whole episode.
4: It was a lot of fun. You know, my boys loved listening to Adventures in Odyssey as children right about bedtime. Uh-huh. That was when we would sit and listen.
3: Routine.
4: They'd lay in bed and it was great. And they did really love it. And so many great lessons for them, biblically based lessons. There's so much humor and creativity in the way the team describes that moment in history. And I trust it gave you another perspective about the 4th of July and what it means to live in these wonderful United States. Isn't it amazing to be able to celebrate this holiday, even though our founding fathers were flawed? Of course, they're human. There are no perfect people. The Lord brought together some incredibly intelligent and insightful men to form this country. And we're still benefiting from the wisdom that they put in place many, many years ago.
3: That's right. And so many of them, as you know, Jim, had a deep religious faith. And that was evident when you read their writings, when you go back and look.

0: market history. It seems to be forgotten by so many today. And there are even active forces that want to remove God from all public conversation and public view, which does seem wrong, doesn't it?
1: It sure does. We're losing kind of the foundation of what this country is built upon. We talk about what's happening with religious liberty and the other freedoms that we've enjoyed for over 200 years. These freedoms were brilliant measures that the founding fathers put into place. And no other nation was created with these kinds of liberties in mind. And we are all so blessed to experience that here. Now, hopefully, God's mercy will continue to flow through this nation so these deep foundational beliefs can be protected. And it's true, if we lose these freedoms, I really believe we're on the road to tyranny. You only need to look back at history to see that pattern repeated over and over again. And I hope we've been able to give you an educating and entertaining perspective on the founding. Our founding fathers deserve respect, and our nation deserves our steadfast diligence to continue being a nation of freedoms and a nation under God.
0: Well, those are some good thoughts, Jim, and I trust that you and your family will consider those in light of the celebrations that accompany Independence Day, and learn more about Adventures in Odyssey and this specific drama from our For God and Country collection when you stop by focusonthefamily.com/weekend. On behalf of Jim Daly and the entire team, thanks for joining us today for Focus on the Family. I'm John Fuller, inviting you back as we once more help you and your family thrive in Christ.
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0: country music here on Homeward Today. I'm Jim Burns. Welcome to our program. You know, that's a really beautiful and romantic song, but it's also the way a lot of us view the perfect marriage. You know, we assume that our spouses can read our thoughts and our spouses can read our feelings without having to even say a word like the song says. But while the majority of women do a pretty good job of this, I'm not sure most men do. That doesn't mean that men aren't romantic. I mean, we would certainly like to be. It does mean that men and women are wired differently. Now, many women have the ability to pick up on nonverbal communication, like facial expressions and gestures. Men, on the other hand, well, we're pretty literal. We say what we mean, and we mean what we say, especially when we have nothing to say at all, as the song says. Well, I'm Jim Burns, and during the next half hour, I want to continue my great conversation with Dr. Walt Larimore and Barb Larimore. Our topic: his brain, her brain, and differences in marriage. It's going to be a very practical discussion today, so keep it right here on Homeward. From the studios at the Homeward Center for Youth and Family on the campus of Azusa Pacific University, welcome to Homeward with parenting and family expert Dr. Jim Burns. I'm Roger Marsh. You know, we've got Thanksgiving and then Christmas, all the major holidays coming up in the next couple of weeks. Invariably, there is going to be some family get-together where husband and wife are going to be talking to members of their extended family and asking themselves questions like, how in the world did we ever get together? How do we keep this marriage together? And you're going to find that the successful marriages figure out something that Dr. Walt and Barb Larimore have figured out, and that's that men and women think differently because our brains are literally wired differently. They've written a book on this topic called His Brain, Her Brain, and today here on the Homeward broadcast, they join us in studio for part two of this continuing conversation with Dr. Jim Burns. Let's get into it right now. Here's Jim. Welcome to Homeward. I'm Jim Burns. It's a continuing conversation today with Dr. Walt Larimore and Barbara Larimore. We're talking about his brain, her brain, and differences in marriage. We all have those differences. But you know what? A happy and satisfying marriage is the one where a husband and a wife understand that they have differences and actually begin to accept those differences as gifts from God. Dr. Walt Larimore has practiced family medicine for more than 20 years. He's written numerous books. Some of them are my favorite books. 10 Essentials of Highly Healthy People and Supersized Kids, as well as other books that he's written. Barb has been married to Walt for 30 years. She's an educator. They actually met in the sandbox, 5 years old. Is that absolutely amazing? They have two grown children and now a granddaughter. Welcome back to our program. So good to have you with us.
1: Thank you.
2: Oh, great to be with you, Jim.
0: Well, we are talking to you via telephone, which we don't get to do very often, but it sounds like we have a great opportunity to continue talking about these differences. You know, it's fascinating because it's no secret that women are often disappointed with their husbands because there is reluctance to talk. In fact, 74% of women say that their biggest disappointment with their husband is a reluctance to talk, particularly at the end of the day. Does that make sense to you?
1: Absolutely. Women are wired to talk. And so, as you said, she will be disappointed if she expects him to satisfy that need. And so that's why she needs to find other females that she can talk to. She needs pals. She needs buddies, people she can call up on the phone, go have coffee with, people who will fulfill that need, because he is not going to.
2: And Jim, I think it's helpful for women to understand that the reluctance men have with feeling and with communicating emotions actually has a divinely designed root. A man's capacity to feel is, to a greater degree than a woman, physically divorced from his capacity to articulate it or talk about it. That's not a bad thing. That's a good thing. That compartmentalized brain allows him to carry out God's divine design for him. But if she expects him to be her girlfriend, then she's going to be disappointed. And if he does not give her the freedom to emotionally process and ventilate with other creatures that are designed the way that she is, then the marriage is in trouble.
0: You know, it's interesting. Last night, Jim and Kathy are walking our dog, Hobie, the golden retriever. And Kathy was talking, and she was telling me about what she works with, learning disabled kids. And she was talking about a neat thing that had happened in school. And, you know, I was listening. And she said, you know, Jim, you've been really quiet. Well, I thought I was right in on the conversation because I was listening to what she had to say. She took it, me being quiet or not responding to it, as that I wasn't participating in the conversation, and it absolutely threw me because I thought I was participating in a big way. I was listening.
2: Oh, you know, just as a husband finds sex enjoyable in its own right, a woman is designed to need conversation. Yeah. And so listening in her mind involves not just someone being quiet like you thought, right, but actually responding to her. Yeah. Even Jim, if it's a, I hear you. Or maybe it's clarifying questions. We have all sorts of tips in the book of how those of us who aren't designed, you know, for long conversations, how we can make hay when the sun shines, if you would. Because for the man who will invest some time in learning how to listen and how to respond to his wife, he will capture her heart.
0: Well, it's interesting you said that, because one of the things I underlined in your book was something you said, Walt. You said the man who learns both to listen and reflect his wife's feelings, even in his facial expressions, that's going to create a strong bond. So you're saying you can't just listen. You really do want to respond, and even if it's facial expressions.
1: Well, you know, exactly, because she can read those facial expressions. She can read the tone of your voice. She can read the emotions that you're trying not to hide. And so when the male is silent, this was one of the big aha moments in my marriage to Walt. Early on, I wish I had known that when he is silent, it doesn't mean he's not listening, but it means that he is just processing and really trying to take in everything that I'm saying. It's not a signal that there is something wrong between the two of us. And boy, if I had known that early on, oh my goodness, it would have made for a lot less sleepless nights.
2: A lot less nights on the sofa for me, Jim.
0: Well, it's fascinating because once we understand some of these differences, we get this aha, we kind of go, it makes sense. And yet it does tend to be a major source of conflict. Now, Walt, a little earlier in this conversation, you said the S word, sex, and you guys write about it in pretty great detail and actually very, very helpful. So I want to talk about sex for a minute. You say that sex on the brain is a reality for guys, but it's also important for women as well. I want you to talk about that.
2: Well, it is. They're different in very different ways. In fact, we have kind of a cartoon at the front of the book that Barb and our daughter-in-law, who's a neurobiologist, did. And we show the largest area of the female brain. Now, this is a cartoon, of course, but the largest functioning area of the female brain is the family, friends, and relationship area. And the corresponding area in the male brain is sex. It's just kind of the way that we're built. In fact, as we look at the data, Jim, on divorces, most affairs and most divorces start because of sexual problems. It may be a lack of affection for the wife, a lack of sex for the husband. She doesn't get enough affection, enough intimacy. She starts to shut him off sexually. He doesn't get enough sex, so the last thing he feels like is being affectionate. The two are designed, and I think divinely designed, to fit together perfectly. In fact, Jim, when we look, there's dozens of examples in the book, but I'll just give you one. There's a hormone called oxytocin, and it is the hormone that makes a woman feel warm and makes her want to cuddle and hug. Some researchers call it the hug hormone. If you ever hear a woman go,
1: "Oh,
2: that's oxytocin at work." And during sexual intimacy, she has, from the very beginning of foreplay, her oxytocin levels build, and her desire to touch and be with and hold and hug her husband grow and grow and grow. In the male, that doesn't happen. He has hormone testosterone and another hormone vasopressin that are very important parts of his sexual drive, his sexual desire, his sexual appetite. And those hormones build during the sexual act. But right after sex, he has this rush of oxytocin. Now, Jim, here's what's amazing. This is just stunning. What they have found is that if a man has sex with someone that he's not married to, that oxytocin rush is very, very small, and it gets less over time. If a man reserves sex for marriage, then after he has sex with his wife, that oxytocin level grows month to month, year to year. And in him, it produces love, loyalty, trust, and a desire to communicate. What is she looking for? Those traits. Sex in marriage, as it's biblically designed, isn't kind of this optional activity. It's obligatory. We are designed to grow more closely, more loyal, more trusting through sex.
1: In a way, Jim, sex is the glue that holds the marriage together. Now, of course, there are other things, but it is a very important component of marriage, and it's a powerful tie that can either bind us or tear us down if we're not careful with our sexual relationship.
0: Boy, that's powerful insight from Barb Larimore. And today here on the Homeward Broadcast, parenting and family expert Dr. Jim Burns is talking with Barb and her husband, Dr. Walt Larimore. By the way, you can check his online resource center, drwalt.com. And we're talking about a book that the Larimores have written that has been so beneficial over the years for married couples. And it's His Brain, Her Brain. We're talking about the differences in marriage that arise when we finally realize that men and women think differently. And you know what? God's okay with that, by the way. So rather than a culture that wants to tell us that men and women are exactly the same, how boring is that? We like the differences, and we celebrate them, and that's what this program is about. By the way, if you missed any part of this conversation, we're halfway through part two of this discussion. That means you can go back to homeward.com, browse through the radio broadcast archives, and find this program in its entirety, and listen to the whole thing at homeward.com.
3: Why won't you fix the sink?
4: Because the hardware store is closed.
3: But I told you it needed fixing last week.
4: I know.
3: And if you'd have fixed it back then, it wouldn't be making so much noise now.
4: That's not the only noise I'd like to fix.
0: I'm not sure which is worse, the sound of a dripping faucet that needs fixing or the constant nagging that can really damage any marriage. I'm Jim Burns from Homeward. 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Nagging is annoying, it's irritating, and quite frankly, it just doesn't work. Constant criticism will make your spouse feel less loved and certainly less in love with you also. Instead of nagging your spouse, why not give your spouse today a word of affirmation and encouragement? It'll bring intimacy to your marriage. And for a free copy of my tip sheet, Creating an Intimate Marriage, go to homeward.com. I'm Jim Burns. Welcome back. I'm Jim Burns. It's one of those days where I just want to keep talking and talking. This is great stuff. We're talking about His Brain, Her Brain, and differences in marriage. Happy and satisfying marriages are those in which the husband and the wife understand their differences and actually accept those, as we were talking about earlier. What a privilege to have Dr. Walt Larimore with us. He's practiced family medicine for more than 20 years, author of numerous great books, married to his wife, Barbara, for over 30 years. Childhood sweetheart, Barb and Walt met at age 5. They were friends, then they became sweethearts. What a great story. 2 kids and a granddaughter. Barb and Walt, welcome back to the program. Great to have you continuing this conversation.
1: Thank you, Jim.
2: It's fun, isn't it?
0: It is. It's a great conversation. I'm thinking I wish Kathy would be here, and at the same time, maybe she shouldn't be here.
2: And yet, you know, Peter instructs us as men to live with our wives in an understanding way. And we really believe, our prayer for this book is that as men and women understand their differences and why they're designed that way, that it really will help them have stronger, happier marriages. In fact, just recently, we were going to the airport, and we were listening to a CD of a musician we just love. And Barb started to talk, and Jim, I reached over and turned off the CD. And she said, "You don't have to do that." And I said, "Yes, I do." And we laughed about it. Now, this used to be a real irritation in our lives, because Barb, like all women, is able to hear and process multiple auditory inputs at once. She could listen to that CD and listen and talk to me at the same time. My compartmentalized brain cannot do it. The brain scans show that a man can listen to only one input at a time. So now, instead of getting irritated when I turn off the CD or the radio or the TV, she understands that that's my way of honoring her. I want my auditory center to hear her and her alone. And yet, that used to be an irritation for us.
0: That is a great point. Not too long ago, Kathy said, "Jim, you are so efficient." And I said, "Well, thank you so much." She goes, "That's not a compliment." And she went on to explain the same types of things that, you know, I'm sometimes, you know, too closed into these. Now, in your book, His Brain, Her Brain, you talk about sexuality. We were talking about it before the break. And you say the beast needs a beauty, and the beauty needs romance. And I want you to talk about how our brains are just wired so differently when husbands and wives kind of meet each other in that area.
2: We talk about a half a dozen distinct, discrete differences. He is designed for respect. She's designed for love. He's designed for sex. She's designed for affection. He's designed to provide, and she's designed to receive security. And all of these differences, when they're meshed together, make a wonderful marriage. And yet, if they don't mesh together, they can drive us apart. And so, in the case of our sexual design, he is really designed to be the sexual aggressor, if you would, or to initiate sex. If he expects her to do that, he's going to be disappointed. Just recently, Barb and I were together. It was one of those quiet moments, and I just kind of became the aggressor, if you would. And later she reflected back on how she appreciated that. Whereas her sexuality is designed to be much more receptive. She doesn't think about it as much. She doesn't act on it as much. And yet when approached in an affectionate way, she's designed to respond. It's a wonderful design that when we understand it, allows us to interact with each other and react to each other in much more healthy ways. In fact, gals are going to want to buy the book just to give this to their guy. But I have at the end of one of the sex chapters a series of 7 questions for guys just to sit down and ask their wives these questions. 2 things will happen. Number 1, as they learn from their wife's response, their sex life will improve, number 1. But number 2, just asking her those questions, just seeking from her her response and trying to understand her, she's designed to respond very affectionately to that. So understanding these divine differences can be great fun.
0: By the way, I underlined all 7 of those things, mm-hmm. and when I have a conversation with Kathy about that, we can never quit learning on this kind of issue here. Another key to differences between men and women is what you say, it's his desire for conquest, her need for nurture. Help us understand that.
2: Well, one of the drawers that God has created in a man's divinely designed brain, and this has both brain origins as well as hormonal origins. Testosterone, for example, is a hormone that he has in great amounts. It doesn't just have sexual impact. It is the hormone that drives him to accomplish, to finish activities, to not fatigue, to march forward. And it's a hormone that requires him to get out of the home, to get away. It is the hormone that leads him to seek affirmation, to seek respect. It's more important to him than love is. That conquest design that God has given him and the desire for affirmation that he has. And Jim, it's so important that, remember when Jesus came out of the baptismal waters, that his father looked down, and you remember what his father said? This is my son, with whom I'm well pleased. Or I heard one Greek scholar say, that could be translated, that's my boy. You know, we're designed for that. But taken to a fault, it can keep us away from home. If we take that same conquest and bring it home and want to be the best father and the best husband, the best lover and the best servant lover that we can be, we can strengthen our marriages. Now, the other side of that is her divine design to nurture. Her brain structure and her hormones, particularly oxytocin, are built to nurture, to network. He's competitive. She's cooperative. His nature's to overcome. Hers is to care for and love. It's built for caring for not only him, but caring for her children. It's part of the reason that elementary school teachers will almost always be female. Part of their divine design is to care for and nurture young children. And men who go into education tend to go to the college level, the high school level, the junior high level, because that's where their testosterone and conquest design best fits kids in education. Well, I could go on and on, but you get the sense that these differences are divinely designed to work together. In fact, you and I've talked, Jim, in the past about how there's not a harder job in the world than being a single mom. And we've got moms listening today that are single moms. There is not a harder job because of everything that the mom has to do. But one thing she cannot do is be the father or be the male role model. And you and I both have seen that the most successful single moms, the moms that have kids that are most highly healthy, bring those male role models in. Why? because kids are designed to respond to both.
0: And that's so true. I know a wonderful single mom who has a youth pastor as kind of one of the mentors for one of her sons in a really special way. And it is working and a good thing. Now, we don't have much time left, but in the final moments together, I want you to give us some hope. I think there's somebody listening, maybe many, who are saying, we've become so incompatible that there's hardly any hope for this marriage. This makes a lot of sense, and I wish my husband or I wish my wife was listening. They're not, just I am. What kind of hope can you give them, and how can we become more compatible in a time when the marriage is really struggling?
2: I'll tell you a story that'll give you an example of that. We were counseling with a couple who were on the edge of divorce. There was, from all practical purposes, literally no hope left for them. They were working on the details of how to separate, but we're aware that marriage is designed to be lifelong, and that's God's intention. And we're aware that almost all people who divorce are less happy 5 years later than couples who are in the even worse marriages and then begin to work on them. And so as we began interacting with them, one of the questions that I asked her, because I know how important respect is for the male, it is the spark that can begin to fire up his love. He's designed for that. He's built for that. And so I just asked her, I said, not now, but back when you first saw him, when you first were attracted to him, what were the things that you respected the most? And Jim, without thinking, boom, she listed off several things. And then I just simply asked, is there a spark in any of those areas? She thought for a second, and she said, yes, in this, she named a particular area. I said, would you be willing just the next week, because there's so many areas where you've lost respect for him, but would you be willing this next week just to affirm him in that area? Whenever you see something that you respect, that you admire, to begin to feed that back to him. Now, we also had a homework assignment for him, but when we got back together with him the next week, Jim, what was amazing, this couple that were, for all intents and purposes, their marriage was over, walked in to counseling holding hands. The hope is that this divine design, these differences that can lead to divorce and distract us and drive us apart, can also be reversed in such a way as to bring us back together more strongly, more satisfied than we've ever been before. Jim, our marriage, Barb and I are heading towards our 35th anniversary. Because of these principles that we've learned and written about, our marriage is stronger now, understanding that, than it was before we didn't. We're hoping this book will not only rekindle that hope, but will be a help for many whose marriages are suffering.
0: Boy, that is a great comment. Thank you so much, both of you, for being with us and for writing this book and for really making a difference in the lives of marriages. And I know making a difference in the lives of a lot of marriages today. Thanks so much, Walt, Barb.
1: Thank you, Jim.
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5: And that concludes our two-part conversation with Walt and Barb Larimore here on the Homeward Broadcast. 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
6: 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My name is Wyatt. Thanks for tuning in, spending some time with us. There's a message in scripture that we don't often talk about, and I want to take a moment and discuss it with you, if you don't mind. It comes from Proverbs chapter 18, verse 1. It says, "Whoever isolates himself seeks his own desire, he breaks out against all sound judgment." How often do we do this in our lives? We seek comfort. We seek security. We go and we do things on our own. We spend time doom scrolling on our phone, as they say. It's a very slippery slope. I'm guilty of this in my own life, and I'm not doing this to condemn anybody or talking about this to convict anyone. I simply just want us to be aware of the dangers of going at life and through life alone. Get into a community, find other believers, other people who can support you, be around you, and lift you up. It's so important to have community. Let's not isolate ourselves. Let's not seek our own desires. Let's seek what God has for us in our lives.
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17: Okay, here's one for you. 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
17: Speaking of Franklin, that reminds me. 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
6: George Washington helped lay the foundation. Hey everyone, I'm Than Bennett. I will tell you who said that and why in just a moment. We're also going to talk about headline news, including the knockout stage of the World Cup, earthquakes in Venezuela, and a heat wave in both Europe and the United States. When we come to the end of our time together and we focus on what is beautiful in our world, we're going to be talking about something that is close enough to touch and why that really lends beauty to your world. If all of this sounds a little bit unusual to you, this doesn't quite sound like your regular intake of news, the format in which that is delivered, that's because we do things very differently here at The Equipped. We are a gathering of Jesus followers who come together each week around a newsletter and this broadcast, and we do it to view all things in our world through what we call the lens of the true and the beautiful. And so we intentionally pick divisive stories, stories that might be have a tendency to pull us apart, but we don't consider them unless we first stand on eternal truth, biblical truth from God's Word. And we always close our time after the consideration of those stories by posturing ourselves in beauty so that we can reflect that beauty out into the world. And we really try to make sure that that bracketing makes us consider those headline news stories through a lens that really looks in the mirror first. We want to know what our role as Jesus followers can be in injecting the life-giving and life-changing power of the gospel of Jesus Christ into those stories. There are a lot of different places that you can engage these stories for other reasons, and some of them have their utility. But the purpose of this gathering of the Equipped community is to inject the gospel of Jesus Christ as the hands and feet of Jesus into these stories. And so that's what we're always looking for as we consider these stories, and we will turn our attention to them in just a moment. But we are going to start, as we always do, by standing on truth, and I'm going to return to this quote that we heard recently. They said, George Washington helped lay the foundation. I'll tell you who said it and why they said it right now on The True. So that quote, George Washington helped lay the foundation, it was uttered as our oldest daughter, Brelle, and I were touring the campus of Washington College. Washington College claims to be the state of Maryland's oldest college. Now, I will just tell you, there's another school, St. John's, that also claims that mantle. Much of the debate over which one is actually the oldest has to do with whether or not it was chartered before or after America's founding. Washington College was chartered in 1782, shortly after America's founding. And so they sort of self-proclaim that they are Maryland's oldest college. And as we were touring, our tour guide was explaining the significance of what is known as Middle Hall. Now, Middle Hall is one of three buildings that sits on the top of a hill. Surrounded on one side is East Hall, and the other side is West Hall. There are three buildings standing together, and they're the oldest surviving buildings on campus. Now, the significance of these buildings is they were built on the foundation of the original campus building that burned down in 1827. And it is actually probably a little bit unlikely that George Washington actually physically assisted in laying that original foundation in which Middle Hall is built on. But he did make financial donations that made the construction of those buildings possible. And while a bunch of colleges across the country and even internationally actually bear the name of America's first president, Washington College is believed to be the only one to receive his express consent. He gave them permission
3: to use his name in the title. And so as this history was being laid out for us for Middle Hall, we then moved on to some of the newer and really, you know, honestly at this stage, nicer portions of campus. But my mind kept returning to Middle Hall and this idea of building on original foundations. In the physical world, pretty much everything has a life cycle, right? If you think about it, a house has only so long before it's going to need to be rebuilt. Vehicles, certainly, although I would tell you, don't tell that to my 240,000-mile pickup, because if I had it my way, I would get another 240,000 miles out of it. But certainly, the end of the useful life cycle of that pickup is coming. This is true for clothes, laptops, anything that you can think about in the tangible world has a certain amount of time, and then it is expected that the useful life of that product or that thing will be expired. This even makes it our way into tax law. Businesses claim depreciation value for purchases of large assets, and they claim that depreciation over a period of time based on the expected life cycle of that product. But for purposes of the conversation that we're having today, we can really boil it down to this. All created things have a finite, useful life. There will come a moment where all of those created things in our earthly world will run out of useful life. But in many of those cases, the foundation of those created things actually remains viable long after the useful life of the larger item has passed. Now, sometimes this is rather insignificant value, right? You can turn those clothes into rags, or maybe you can get some scrap metal out of a laptop. That might be a stretch. Certainly a vehicle, when the vehicle is no longer useful for its intended purpose, there's some salvage value for the parts or, again, for the metal. There's some value in the foundation of that product, even after its intended use is expired. Probably the most significant of this, to think back to Middle Hall, is the foundation of a building or a house. If a house burns down, it is often possible to rebuild on that existing foundation. Now, this is only true if the heat was not too intense, if it did not burn down into the ground. But if the fire was above ground, very often that structure can be reused and rebuilt upon. This is true for people, too. I think about the famous quote from Sir Isaac Newton that we should stand on the shoulders of giants. We should learn from, we should build on the foundation that was laid by those who have gone before us. Scripture talks about this concept a lot. Talks about how children should build on the foundation from their parents. Talks about how Jesus followers should heed the examples of those heroes of faith that Hebrews 12 talks about as a great cloud of witnesses. These are all examples of people building on the foundation of something that has gone before them. Now, maybe you're like me. I hope this is true for you. I am blessed with a family foundation with a godly heritage. Now, of course, no family is perfect. That certainly includes ours. None of us are without difficulty or flaw. That is true for your family as well. But the blessing of a godly family foundation for those of us that have it is of immense value. And I would tell you this, both people and tangible property benefit when it is possible to build on the foundation of an existing site. I'm sensitive to the fact that some of you listening to the sound of my voice right now don't have that family foundation upon which to build. But as we consider both the pros and the cons, the good and the bad of a foundation that we might be working with to build on for the future, it gives us a new perspective about Psalm 118:22. Think about this conversation about the worth of an existing foundation as you hear these words. Psalm 118:22, the stone the builders rejected has become the cornerstone. The cornerstone of Jesus Christ, the cornerstone of your faith and mine, was rejected by the builders of Jesus' time, the religious leaders of Jesus' day. Now, why did they reject him as the cornerstone of their faith? And really, there's no being cute about this. There's no cutting corners here. The straightforward answer is that they rejected him because he was insisting on replacing them as the cornerstone. Jesus was not looking to build on the foundation of the religious tenets of the day, the religious practices of the day that were carried by those religious leaders. He was insisting that he was there to replace them as the cornerstone. He was saying that it was no longer suitable to build on the foundation that they had established and that they were really the gatekeepers for. It was now mandatory to build your faith on his life instead. It was a radical claim, and it was one that did not go over well for very many people. But my friend, this is so very important. The foundation of your life makes all of the difference, and there is only one foundation that will stand forever. It is the only one strong enough to support all that the enemy will bring against you. And by the way, that includes if your existing family foundation is flawed. Here's the good news today. That foundation, the one that is secure, the one that will last for eternity, it is freely available to you, even if the earthly foundations of your family or your life are in shambles. All you have to do is build on the site that is the rock of Jesus Christ. And by the way, some of this language might be new to some of you who are listening. If it's new to you, but you'd like to learn more about having a relationship with Jesus Christ, I want you to email than@theequippednewsletter.com. It's T-H-A-N-N @theequippednewsletter.com. This is the most important conversation and consideration decision that you will ever make. I would love to have a conversation with you about it. Hi, Faith Radio family. Than Bennett here with a special invitation for you. So much in our world today is screaming for us to be consumed by fear and division and brokenness. But the promise of the gospel means that our foundation is secure. 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Again, it's theequippednewsletter.com. I'll see you there. Group stage is over and the knockout stage has arrived at the World Cup. It's our leading story this week here on The Equipped. There were 48 teams to begin the World Cup, and after the group stage, there were only 32 standing, and actually several of those have now lost, so we are in the mid-20s as far as number of nations left competing in a sudden-death format for the rest of the tournament. There were a couple of surprises early on in the knockout stage, most notably Paraguay defeated Germany. It was a major upset. This will continue with each game being a win or go home, quite literally, situation until Sunday, July 19th, when the final will be played at MetLife Stadium in East Rutherford, New Jersey. Now, as we zoom out a little bit and think about how we as Jesus followers should interact with this story, first, for those who aren't following closely, when the World Cup was in the group stage, if you won two out of three games, you were almost guaranteed to advance to the next round. But in this stage, the knockout stage, there's no margin for error. If you win, you advance. If you lose, you literally pack your bags, and in most cases, you fly home. This is going to be true until the very end of this most important tournament for the most important, the most popular sport in the world. But as a Jesus follower, if you are living in the United States of America or in Canada or in Mexico, the World Cup provides you with an opportunity to have the nations come to you. And this mandate that we get in Matthew 28 to go and make disciples all nations of all nations, that is coming to your back door. And by the way, I would just tell you, you've got the added benefit of having a beautiful cross-section of humanity as fans from all over the world descend into, at least in my case, into my backyard. It's been a beautiful thing to watch, and including the prosperity, the blessings of America being on full display and enjoyed by those who are visiting for the World Cup. But all nations are coming to us. And so I would just tell you, even if you're not near a game site, these next 2.5 weeks of the World Cup, they are a perfect opportunity for you to consider how to best pursue the mandate of the Great Commission. You live in a world of amazing technological capacity, especially in the communications space, but your assignment, even with all those tools, is still a very straightforward one. Tell the world what Jesus has done for you. It might be win or go home time for the World Cup teams, but your job remains the same. It's to introduce the nations of the world to your eternal home. The death toll is now over 1,700. It continues to climb. This is after back-to-back major earthquakes and at least one significant aftershock in northern Venezuela last week. The initial quakes hit last Wednesday. They measured 7.2 and 7.5 in magnitude. Either one would have been a very significant disaster on its own, but they were back-to-back, just separated by just a few minutes, 7.2 and 7.5. A few days later, on Monday, an aftershock measuring 4.6 shook the region, and it complicated rescue efforts, stalled them out for a minute, and also, of course, shifted the debris that was being searched through. The acting president of Venezuela, Delcy Rodriguez, she, by the way, assumed the presidency after the former president, Nicolas Maduro, was seized by the United States in January. Acting President Rodriguez, she's the one that's going to be responsible for overseeing the rescue and recovery efforts. And after that happens, then some rebuilding will be able to begin. As we think about how to consider this story, we return to a familiar refrain, and it's one that really should be at the forefront of our mind as we live life here on earth and as we consider how we should be carrying ourselves and posturing ourselves with the world around us. And it's simply this: life on earth is both short and fragile. We think about this very regularly, not to be morbid, not to be defeatist, but to remind ourselves of where our hope should be set. Because what is certain in one moment is gone forever in the next. It is just a reality of this temporary home in which we live. And so we come to these reminders regularly. We don't want to be flippant about life on earth. Life on earth is precious. It is something to be cherished. It is something to be nurtured. It is also something to be used, because your time and my time is short for reaching those who are without a saving knowledge of Jesus Christ. And maybe it's a natural disaster like these earthquakes that brings the end of your time or mine, or maybe it is what we would consider a long life. Even if you live to 100 years old, your life is still short and measured in days. There are so many things. Many of them are important in their own right, but there are so many things that demand and consume your time and demand your focus in those limited days. But only one thing, the pursuit to know God and make Him known, only that one thing truly matters in the end. And so as you pray for those who are hurting, that's a mandate that we have from Romans 12:15. And as you look for ways to lend practical assistance, we find this in Matthew 25. We are to be the hands and feet of Jesus in a natural disaster like this. As you look for ways to do that, I want to invite you to consider anew how you are prioritizing the precious and fleeting commodity of your time on earth. I hope you are gifted a long life. I hope you are gifted a healthy and vibrant life. But even if you are, time is short, my friend. So seize the day. A record-breaking heat wave rolled through Europe this

for sure, as we are heading into Independence Day. Our family lives on the East Coast, and we are preparing to celebrate Independence Day, the 250th anniversary of America's founding, and we are in the bullseye of the coming heat wave. It is expected, last I checked, on one of the days to be 115 heat index, but there are about 5 days where the temperatures could soar close to or over 100, with heat indexes well above that. And so as the major urban areas especially prepare for the Independence Day celebrations, they are also preparing to respond to heat-related emergencies in the wake of this heat wave. And so as you think about what you should do with a story like this, in addition to being wise and making sure that you are taking care of your health and preparing to take shelter from the heat where necessary, I would encourage you to look out for and to check in on your neighbors. A lot of times this sounds like a throwaway line, but this is really the core of what it means to carry the Jesus mantle in community with those around you. Now, we as the Equip community, we are largely a digital community. We come together around this broadcast and around a newsletter. It's a wonderful blessing. It is a way to encourage each other and to have iron sharpen iron. But ultimately, the goal of this broadcast and the goal of our community is to inspire you to invest in the physical community around you in a way that spreads the gospel of Jesus Christ and that is the hands and feet in that tangible world. There is nothing that can replace neighbors looking out for each other when something like a heat wave or a natural disaster hits. In those moments, it is the communities that have invested in thick relationship that will thrive, and those that have not will suffer. And so as you and I think about how to be the hands and feet of Jesus in our world, I want you to take a moment now, even if the heat wave hasn't quite reached your community by the time you are listening to the sound of my voice, prepare in advance. Prepare a list of those that you should be checking in with leading up to and during this heat wave. I would tell you that in most cases, just a short phone call or even a text message will be enough just to provide reassurance that if they need assistance, you will be there to provide care and relief. Just that outreach will be enough to make sure that they have somewhere safe to go. So let's together, as we think about this story and as we end our time together and we prepare to posture ourselves in beauty, let's remember the instruction of Jesus from Luke 10:37. This is at the end of the parable of the Good Samaritan. Jesus has told the parable, and he now asks the expert in the law that he's been sharing the parable with to identify the neighbor in the story. And the expert correctly replies, "The one who had mercy on him." Jesus' reply to the expert in the law is the same now to you as it was to him then. It is this: go and do likewise. It's time for The Beautiful, and if you don't get the content of the Equip newsletter to your inbox, first of all, you should. You can go to theequipnewsletter.com, add your email address, and you can join our community completely for free. But you can also click on, in the archive section, this week's edition, and you can take in the image provided by my wife, Brooke. She makes this contribution each and every week. And this week's image is of something that is very plain and rustic, but when you zoom in, especially if you're close enough to touch it, you can see the ingrained beauty of this object. And this is true for the stories that we considered this week as well. Many of them included reminders about the need for and the blessing of close-knit communities. We in this community are a digital gathering, right? We gather together around this broadcast and a newsletter to consider these stories. But there is such an importance in investing in relationship with those who are geographically close to you. Just like this image, the tangible beauty in communities and in nature, they lend themselves even more to the observer when they are close enough to touch. And so take in the beauty and the texture of your close proximity world today. Live an embodied life in the midst of it. And in doing so, even those rough-hewn imperfections will reveal surprising beauty. After all, better is a neighbor nearby than a relative far away. I'm Than Bennett. This has been The Equipped, and I will talk to you again next week.

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6: The freedom we enjoy in America is worth celebrating, but Dr. Tony Evans says it may be too much of a good thing. He explains why as we spend 2 minutes with Tony.
7: Every July 4th, there is a fireworks display. There's barbecue, parades, and celebrations because of Independence Day. And the United States was born out of a battle for independence. I don't know if you've noticed, but the further man has gone in technology, the more independent he's become. So we can build the world we want, the way we want it, and we will not appeal to God because we got us. We wonder why there's so many problems in our lives, in our families, in our churches, in our society. It's because of freedom. The very thing you want is killing us. So the more God is pushed away from your life, my life, our culture, our society, the more the consequences of a choice you get to make. Once you decide to not be ruled by God, you will wind up being ruled by someone who imitates God, even if that somebody is you, where you're saying, I will be like the Most High. And once you have somebody imitating God in your life, you have an idol.
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0: Hi, everyone, and welcome to the Dr. Linda Mintel Show. I'm your host, Dr. Linda Mintel, the relationship doctor, and I'm here along with my co-host, the other Dr. Mintel, my husband, Norm. And every weekend, we are here, we are doing life together, and as always, we're so glad you've joined us.
1: Isn't it interesting? We always say every weekend we're here, and it seems like every week gets faster and faster and faster.
0: And we really don't even have to be here on the weekend. We can be here any time of the week.
1: Right.
0: The way these podcasts are available.
1: Well,
0: so
1: my point is, time seems to be accelerating.
0: It does seem to be. It's probably because we're getting older, Norm.
1: That's what it is.
0: That's what happens.
1: So, Wanjing, is time going fast for you? Yes.
0: And she's much younger than we are. So maybe
1: yeah,
0: it's 20 not an age.
1: Something. Yeah,
0: yes,
1: right,
0: huh? Okay.
1: But you know what? This time of year, we focus on things celebrating freedom. Memorial Day, 4th of July, we remember those who have sacrificed their lives for our freedom, our independence. So today we thought we should talk about several types of freedom that we're enjoying in our country.
0: And one of those types of freedom is the freedom from something.
1: Well, that's good.
0: So the freedom from tyranny, from oppression. The type of freedom, Norm, that so many people have fought for in times of war.
1: Right.
0: We're so thankful to everyone listening who has been a freedom fighter or related to one.
1: Yes, and as cliche as it sounds, we're very, truly, honestly thankful for your service.
0: Well, and I have someone who personally sacrificed their life for the
1: for
0: sake
1: our
0: of
1: country.
0: Our freedom.
1: Right.
0: Yeah, so it is very important to always acknowledge that those who serve do so at a cost and at a sacrifice.
1: And we appreciate that and recognize it. All right, I'm going to test your historical knowledge.
0: Oh, gosh. You know that history.
1: This is my world, not yours.
0: It is not my strong suit, and because you're the history expert in the family, especially when we're talking about church history, but this is probably not that.
1: No, it's not.
0: And okay, I might know a few.
1: I'll make it easy. Let's start with a really tough one. What do we celebrate on the 4th of July?
0: Oh, thank you. That one is easy. That would be the formal. Now, listen.
1: No, see?
0: Adoption of the Declaration of Independence. I almost said the signing of the Declaration, but it was the adoption, not the signing. And the only reason I know that is because our children's history classes made this such a big point.
1: Right. And I'm impressed that you remember it.
0: Because I know.
1: They were, it was a long time ago.
0: It was a long time ago.
1: Okay. We're moving up the difficulty scale.
0: Okay. Okay.
1: Which two, if you can name one, I'm happy. U.S. presidents died on the 4th of July in the same year.
0: Okay, I do actually know this one.
1: Oh, come on.
0: I do, because it was such an unusual event.
1: Okay.
0: And again, I think, didn't our kids had this thing called President's Day?
1: They did.
0: And they had to
1: dress up as presidents.
0: Yes.
1: And right.
0: Yeah,
1: right,
0: one was true. Washington. I don't remember what our son was. But one, I know our daughter was Washington. So I know this because it came up. It was Jefferson and Adams. And the story is that they died within hours of each other and were fellow patriots, but political rivals. So Jefferson was 83 when he died and Adams was 90.
1: Sounds like she knows too much.
0: Well, that was old. Isn't that old for someone back in the day?
1: Then, yeah,
0: that's what I was thinking.
1: Their life expectancy was not
0: right. Yeah.
1: Okay, here's one that I know you don't know. Who was born which president on Independence Day?
0: I don't know this one. I have no idea.
1: Calvin Coolidge.
0: Oh.
1: Dun, dun, dun, dun. I win one in 1872. And so far, he's the only U.S. president born on the 4th of July.
0: On the 4th of July.
1: Yep.
0: All right. All right. So how about this one?
1: Okay.
0: I'll ask you one.
1: All right.
0: Which president first held a 4th of July celebration at the White House?
1: Oh, well, it wasn't Washington because we didn't have a White House.
0: That's right.
1: So let's go with Jefferson. He authored the Declaration.
0: Oh, that's a good guess.
1: Okay.
0: Was it a guess?
1: Yeah.
0: Okay, you're right. We all love to barbecue, so we're going to switch the subject a little bit to food now around summer holidays. So what language did the modern term barbecue originate? Was it Spanish, English, or Native American?
1: Spanish, barbacoa, English, barbecue. Native American, I have no idea. Trick question, all of them?
0: That is correct. But you know what? When I first heard that question, guess what I would have guessed?
1: Barbie. Australia,
0: Australia,
1: right?
0: Australia. That was the one I was going to go for because I thought, you know, the Barbie. They always talk about barbecuing.
1: Barbie on the Barbie.
0: That's right.
1: All right. Since we're talking about food, which two states have ice cream as their state dessert?
0: What?
1: I'm going to give you pairs, and you pick which pair are the two states who have made ice cream their official food, or their official dessert, I guess.
0: Okay.
1: All right. Is it Virginia and Missouri? We've lived in both of those states. Is it Florida and California? I've lived in both of those states, South or North Carolina, or Oklahoma and Texas. Which pair? Virginia, Missouri, Florida, California, Carolinas, Oklahoma, Texas.
0: Okay, so first of all, like, who has official ice cream for a state?
1: Well, that might be a good clue for you.
0: Have you ever heard of that?
1: No.
0: I have never heard of this. So I don't know who thinks of these things. And I wonder who votes on it. Because have you ever been in a state where they've asked you to vote on the official ice cream?
1: No. This would have been done by their congresses. You know, they like the official flower, the official bird.
0: Okay, well, I'm going to go with Florida and California. Since they're both warm places, they probably consume a lot of ice cream.
1: Really good guess, but no.
0: Okay,
1: I'm surprised. It's Virginia and Missouri.
0: Virginia.
1: Yeah.
0: We've lived in Virginia. So how did that?
1: And Missouri.
0: Did you know? We didn't know that. So we should start a campaign.
1: They were not promoting those.
0: They were not.
1: Okay, enough trivia.
0: Although, wait a minute. The best ice cream, soft serve ice cream
1: is in Virginia,
0: yes, in Lynchburg, Virginia, at a place called Mr. Goodies.
1: Oh,
0: they did not pay us for this endorsement,
1: but best ever soft serve ice cream in the U.S.
0: I think so.
1: No doubt. Okay,
0: all
1: enough
0: right.
1: Trivia. You can find a lot of these fun quizzes on the internet if you want to use your free time. Freedom.
0: Oh, I get it. That would be a fun thing to do, though, I think.
1: Yeah.
0: Don't you?
1: Well, people waste a lot of time on the internet.
0: Well, you're sitting around in the 4th of July. I mean, there's celebrations in between, but you could play little quizzes like this from the internet.
1: Right.
0: It'd be kind of fun.
1: But it's true that freedom has inspired people from all over the world to come to our country and become citizens.
0: Yeah, to be free. And to live in liberty, that's such a privilege that we often take for granted. You know, our freedom includes religious freedom, which has been under fire, as we all know, in recent years. And there doesn't seem to be much consequence for people who attack our religious freedom. And sadly, it often seems to take a lawsuit to actually support religious freedom, despite this is a right in our Constitution.
1: And, you know, that saddens me from this perspective. I think it's made Christians a lot more litigious than we ever were before.
0: Oh, that's probably true.
1: We just sue everybody and go to court because you have to fight for these things.
0: You have to fight for it, yeah.
1: We know that it is Christianity that most often comes under attack. We look at other religions in the world, and they don't seem to be under attack the same way.
0: In America.
1: Definitely. That's a good catch. Definitely in America. Christianity has been and continues to be such a positive force in our culture. The teachings of Jesus, for example, always include loving others as much as yourself. True followers of Christ don't come after people who oppose their beliefs. Let's stop doing that. Rather, we bless those who curse us. We pray for those who spitefully use us. And we're instructed to leave and love our enemies.
0: So if you just think about what Christianity stands for, Norm, I mean, there's so much of this that is not problematic in the culture. It would actually make the culture better.
1: Right.
0: And so there's a lot of misinformation that has really been spread about this. But I would really encourage you, a book that we both love by Philip Yancey called The Jesus I Never Knew.
1: Such a good
0: book. If you want a true picture of the freedom you can have in Christ, this is going to help you better understand that. Regardless of what's going on in our country, around the world, or in your personal relational life, you can still be free.
1: Right. You mentioned the responsibility that comes with freedom. Paul wrote that back in the first century in his letter to the Galatians. The last part of this verse is often quoted, and the first part is often ignored. So let me tell you the whole thing. It is absolutely clear God has called you to a free life. Just make sure that you don't use this freedom as an excuse to do whatever you want and thus destroy your freedom. Rather, use your freedom to serve one another in love. That's how freedom grows.
0: Well, that's a great point. Use your freedom to serve one another in love.
1: Right.
0: It's a good reminder. You know, my brother, the Reverend, I will call him the Reverend.
1: Yeah,
0: I don't usually
1: did.
0: Call him. I call him Denny, my brother.
1: Your mom called him the Rev.
0: The Rev. The Rev and Bev. His wife's name is Bevy Joe, so they were the Rev and Bev. They still are. But my brother, who is a Reverend, Dennis Marquardt, he preached a sermon on the spiritual difference between independence versus interdependence.
1: Mm-hmm.
0: And one of those concepts is more a mark of our spiritual walk.
1: Yes, and unfortunately, the word independence has come to mean something that our forefathers never meant for it to be mean. For example, today, many people think it means no one tells me what to do. I'll do whatever I want. I'm independent. Thank you very much. To our forefathers, though, the idea of independence was much more like interdependence. dependence.
0: Which is also true spiritually. So one of the reasons American Christianity is in trouble today is that we have a false idea of what it means to be a Christian. We think being a Christian is like being an American. We're independent. We don't answer to anyone but God. Although actually, if this were true, we would not be independent. We would be dependent on Him.
1: You're right. The Bible doesn't support that idea that we're supposed to be independent. In fact, that is actually the concept of evil. Satan got Eve to think that she could be independent from God and her husband. And the result was sin and banishment. Satan himself acted independent and got thrown out of heaven. The drive for independence is built on a foundation of sin and evil because it ignores God. Whoa, that doesn't sound American.
0: Well, that's something really good to think about, isn't it? The Bible does teach, like we said, interdependence. We are not alone. We don't grow alone. We are built for community. Nothing good happens spiritually with independent Christians. It's a contradiction in terms. There is no power in being independent.
1: So if we're to let freedom ring, we must understand our need to be dependent on God and grow in interdependence on those in the body of Christ. True spiritual freedom will come from placing our full trust in the one who created us. The more dependent we are on God, the freer we become.
0: So preserve freedom by following Christ in His example and serve one another in love. Freedom grows through service, not through our self-satisfaction. Freedom is based on a dependence on God and an interdependence on each other. So depend on God for your future and serve one another in love.
1: That's great. Let's take a short break. When we come back, more talk about the importance of freedom for all.
2: The other night, I had an interesting conversation with friends at dinner. We were talking about the idea that Bible stories were not just nice stories, but they were there to help us relate to difficulties when they come. Now, I know this wasn't exactly a new thought. I know we know this, but how often do we think about what we are going through and actually place our life stories in the context of those Bible stories? So here's what we did. We took turns and we related a current issue that we were each having to a specific Bible story. Then we used those stories to encourage one another. So for example, one of my friends had a relationship with his boss that felt a lot like David's relationship with Saul. One moment the boss was praising him and giving him assignments. The next moment, the fiery spears would fly. Like David, he trusted God for his tomorrow. He often wondered about the timing of God's intervention, but trusted that God was working on his behalf and the plans God had for him were good. Another friend related to Joseph. She was in a job, unappreciated, and felt thrown to the side while others ascended and were promoted. She could really relate to being in the prison of neglect and rejection, hoping and praying that the king, the boss, would remember her and release her from false charges that caused the rejection. Like Joseph, she believed God would restore what was lost. By the end of the dinner, we were laughing and smiling. Life may have thrown us a few curves, but we were determined to react to those curves like the people of faith who went before us. So the next time you need a little encouragement, hey, grab that Bible storybook and think about the lessons we teach our children. Those stories aren't just for kids. They can really encourage us too.
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1: That's right. You have absolute freedom to do so.
0: You can do that.
1: Oh, and that's our topic today.
0: Freedom to choose.
1: That's right.
0: Not freedom from, freedom to, in this case, like we started the show.
1: Oh, so we're talking about freedom. We've talked about freedom in the country, freedom of choices that we make, and our freedom of walking in Christ. But that isn't always the case for many folks in the world.
0: It really isn't, Norm. And I think we just want to bring some reminders, maybe a reminder to people that there's so many stories. There was one about when an Islamic gunman killed a 10-year-old Egyptian schoolboy's father The son witnessed his dad standing firm in his Christian faith, refusing to recite the Muslim profession of faith. Can you imagine? He saw that and witnessed that. And the price for his conviction was his life.
1: Right.
0: That boy, his brother and mother, now live without a father. And they're among so many Coptic Christians persecuted for their faith. We really need to pray for those who do not have that type of freedom that we do spiritually in our country.
1: And that's the case all around the world. Mm-hmm. Our friends at the Martyr Ministries.
0: Voices of the Martyr.
1: Along with others, but okay. They document these around the world.
0: Yes.
1: And the numbers are going up. Persecuted Christians around the world are at the highest level in the history of the world.
0: Wow.
1: You know, but it's not new, is it? Christians have been persecuted for their faith since the very, very beginning. And Saul was among the greatest persecutors. But the level now of physical torture and death that we see around the world is so horrendous. And it happens to these disciples of Jesus Christ. All but one of the original disciples, by the way, were murdered for their following of Jesus. And throughout history, more blood has been spilled to secure religious freedom than perhaps any other reason.
0: Yeah, we're watching this on The Chosen.
1: That's
0: and
1: right.
0: Jesus warns them that they will be
1: facing persecution.
0: Yeah, he doesn't say it quite in that term, but he gives an indication that you're going to die a similar death.
1: Right.
0: Yeah. I'm thinking about your documentary series, Norm, Inexplicable, How Christianity Spread to the Ends of the Earth. And that is on Amazon Prime right now. So
1: it's
0: anybody
1: Prime,
0: can look at that and watch that. It's really well done. Beautiful cinematography. It won some awards. But there are so many accounts of people who were persecuted for their faith and yet stood firm. You know, it's such a good docudrama that you did on the history of how inexplicably, you know, Christianity survived.
1: Against all odds.
0: That's
1: why we named it that, right?
0: Yeah. And it grew. And it spread across the globe. And by the way, you know, I would just say it's worth your time. 6-part series, and you're going to get the whole history of Christianity in
1: six hours,
0: like 2,000 years, right?
1: Right. Yeah. How do we do that?
0: It's very well done. That's exactly right.
1: Well, I appreciate the plug. Our friends at Open Door Ministries at World Watch estimate that 1 in 7 Christians are persecuted for their faith. I was talking about these numbers earlier.
0: Yeah, that's astounding.
1: And more than 380 million suffer intense levels of persecution and discrimination for their faith. What do we mean when we're talking about spiritual freedom? This doesn't sound free.
0: Well, spiritual freedom is holding those beliefs that exist in the hearts, in your mind, in your soul. Anybody who believes in God, and especially on Jesus Christ, right? We're talking about those who believe on Jesus.
1: Right.
0: Such beliefs cannot be controlled. They cannot be forced on you. People can't make you take them away. You know, regardless of the kind of government or the leadership or whatever you're living under, you can still hold those beliefs to be true inside of yourself as a person.
1: Well, and that's what's caused people to be persecuted,
0: right?
1: Because they wouldn't relent.
0: They won't relent.
1: And they knew you couldn't force me to do so.
0: That's right.
1: That's what you call taking a stand.
0: It is.
1: Holding firm to your beliefs that align with scripture that no one can remove.
0: You know, it's interesting, Norm, that on Harvard, our oldest university.
1: Which is in the news.
0: Yeah. Is it our oldest university?
1: It is. William and Mary is second oldest.
0: Oh, they were 1607, I think. Was it 1607? Am I really off?
1: 1607 is when they landed.
0: Oh, okay. So, yeah, I don't remember the actual date. We lived in Virginia. We should know this. But it has this motto, and I don't even think I could even try to say this in Latin. Do you want to try to say it?
1: Sure. Veritas pro Christo et Ecclesia.
0: Ah, which means truth for Christ and his church. And like many others, the University of Texas in Austin carved into stone on one of the original buildings the words, "You shall know the truth, and the truth shall make you free." Yet students walk by those sayings every single day with little thought to the historical significance of scriptures and the founding of our country. And you know, that verse, Norm, goes on to say, "If you continue in my word, then you are truly disciples of mine, and you will know the truth, and the truth will set you free." So in other words, the truth brings freedom. It's not some educational construct or ideal, but biblical truth. True freedom requires that you continue in God's word. Another interpretation would be that you live in it. It is only the disciple of Jesus who lives in the word who is ever truly free.
1: And that's a very, very important distinction. It's not just believing it, not mm-hmm. just intellectualizing it, not just understanding it or even ignoring it. It's living in it, embodying the word of Christ. Jesus said, taste and see that the Lord is good. The Bible says that. And then Jesus says, I am the bread of life. Over and over and over, there's these examples, these metaphors of consuming, eating, having it inside our bodies, which is interesting because we also understand the Holy Spirit lives inside our body. And so God is very intentional about this whole notion of this deepness that is goes way beyond personal relationship, way beyond friendship. It's this fully enveloped relationship.
0: And it has to be that way for people to stand firm in the midst of persecution. I mean, you have to believe this so deeply, have had experience with the Lord in order to say, I'm going to be able to sacrifice my life to stand on these principles. So right. I don't think we really know how deep that is for some people when they're faced with those horrendous decisions right. where they have to take a stand.
1: Far too often in America, I think Christians bow easily to the pressure. And either don't talk about it or don't live it or behave poorly. And I don't know, Romans 6, 20 to 23 tells us that sin enslaves people into an eternal spiritual death apart from God. Mm-hmm. Knowing Christ provides freedom from the control of sin. And with the added bonus, eternal life.
0: That's a great bonus. Yeah. Well, the freedom we have in Christ is in direct contrast to what you just said. So I'm going to read another scripture in terms of contrasting this to the bondage of sin. For when you were slaves of sin, you were free regarding righteousness. But what fruit were you getting at that time from the things of which you are now ashamed? For the end of those things is death. But now that you have been set free from sin and have become slaves of God, the fruit you get leads to sanctification, and it's in the end, eternal life. For the wages of sin is death, but the free gift of God is eternal life in Christ Jesus our Lord.
1: And that means that that freedom that Christ provides lasts forever because of eternal life. We never have to worry that our freedom will ever be taken away.
0: And we know the John 8:36 verse, if the Son sets you free, you will be free indeed. We have the truth that sets us free as believers.
1: When you go back and you look at these scriptures, they come to life in a new way when you apply these meanings. And the application is about personal freedom and spiritual freedom and eternal freedom. Wow. And the truth that we're talking about that sets us free is God's word. It's absolute. It never changes. It promises hope for tomorrow and purpose for today. No, it's God's truth that we live in for true freedom.
0: You know, God wants us to choose to love him, to choose to trust him, choose to follow him into true freedom. And when Jesus paid that price for, on the cross for our sins, his sacrifice freed us from our will being bent toward a sinful life. So receiving his love and forgiveness makes us a new creation and offers us lasting freedom that only he can give.
1: Right. And you know what? That freedom actually enhances our desire to live for him as his servant, because that's where the freedom comes. This attitude reflects the attitude that Jesus displayed during his time on earth. The cultural view is that freedom allows you to be self-centered and do whatever you want, all the while getting more stuff for yourself. But the Christian view is that our freedom is to be used to serve others.
0: So the bottom line here is the best freedom is the freedom that comes from a personal relationship with Jesus Christ. We experience true freedom in Christ by knowing him, walking in his ways, engaging with the changes he makes in and through our lives as we focus on service to him and service to others. This freedom transcends all human freedoms. God is waiting for us to respond to his love so that he can fulfill our heart's desire for true intimacy. So you want to be free this 4th of July? For this season of freedom, choose Christ. Well, that's all the time we have today. Many thanks to my co-host, Norm Mintel, who makes this show a conversation, and to our technical producer, Wanjing Poo, and our editor, Katie Sims Wilson. From all of us here at Faith Radio, we'll talk to you again next weekend. In the meantime, remember, we're doing life together, and it's better when you don't have to do it alone.
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6: Jezebel, the daughter of King Ethbaal of Sidonia, married Ahab, king of Israel. King Ethbaal was the priest of Asherah, who murdered the king of Tyre and took over his throne. He was fanatical about his Baal worship, and his daughter Jezebel followed in her father's footsteps, leading her new husband to join in her pagan worship practices. 1 Kings 16:30 says that Ahab did evil in the sight of the Lord and was more evil than all the kings before him. Then, as if that weren't bad enough, he married Jezebel, and as a result, he served and worshipped Baal. Ahab built a Baal temple in Samaria and set up an altar in the temple. Then he made a wooden image to worship. Ahab did more to provoke God to anger than all the kings of Israel before him. We've seen the influence of pagan wives over their husbands, but Jezebel as queen stepped up to do her own leading. She decided to make sure that all of Israel worshipped Baal as well. So she sought out and ordered the death of all prophets of the Lord. How she must have rejoiced as she watched the murder of all those men of God. She thought that by ridding the land of the prophets, she could influence all of Israel to her Baal worship. But God isn't so easily defeated. Jezebel may have thought she won the battle, but she seriously underestimated her opponent. Despite her evil power, Jezebel was soon to learn that Jehovah would forever reign the victor. I'm Sharon Wilharm, host of All God's Women and author of The Amazing Crab Alley Revival, a Southern historical story about church ladies. Learn more at allgodswomen.com.
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9: You're listening to Breakpoint This Week, where we're talking about the top stories of the week from a Christian worldview. Today, we're going to talk about some recent decisions from the U.S. Supreme Court, We're also going to talk about the July 4th holiday and patriotism. What does it mean for Christians? We are so glad you're with us this week. Please stick around. Welcome to Breakpoint This Week. On this week's episode, we're going to start with a special interview with a friend of our podcast, Ian Spear. He is a lawyer and a constitutional law expert who's going to talk with John Stonestreet, president of the Colson Center, about the slew of decisions that came down from the Supreme Court this week. So we're going to start with that interview, and then you'll be back to hear more from John and me, Maria Bear, in just a few moments.
10: Well, it was a big week as far as the Supreme Court goes. This week in the calendar year typically is when we get a lot of the decisions that come out of the court that we've been waiting for most often. A lot of times the easier ones or the more straightforward ones come out earlier in the term, and then some of these other ones take a little longer. Maybe it's to wordsmith, maybe it's to build suspense, maybe it's all of the above. It's hard, it's hard to know, but we did get some big decisions this week. And obviously, some of them that were, I think, first and foremost on people's minds had to do with some political realities, questions about immigration, and so on. But from a Christian worldview, one of the most important ones of the term had to do with this question that we've been wrestling with as a society, as a culture, just in the last couple of decades. And that is, what does it mean to be human? What does it mean to be male and female? And how does that affect everyday life? And so a big court decision was issued this week on whether or not states could regulate keeping boys who identify as girls out of girls' sports. And this specifically had to do with the state of Idaho and the state of West Virginia, but really had impact beyond that. I wanted to discuss this decision and some others. So pleased to have here as a guest on Breakpoint This Week, Ian Spear, somebody who's no stranger to the Breakpoint crowd, head of Covenant Law. And also, I don't know if I have to do this for legal disclosure. He's our attorney at the Colson Center. I don't know if I need to admit that or not, Ian. You can advise me as my attorney, whether that's necessary or not.
11: Happy to admit that, John.
10: Well, that's good. That's good. We don't want to get you into too much trouble, and whether or not this constitutes some level of conflict of interest. Neither one of us are getting rich because of it, so we can just move on.
11: That's right.
10: So look, I think this is an enormous decision. I don't think it's a decision that should have ever had to be considered. The very fact that the Supreme Court is weighing in on something as obvious as what it means to be a boy and what it means to be a girl, to me, says a whole lot more about the state of America and the state of the American system than almost anything else. But I'll let you kind of walk us through what are the details of this case and why is it significant?
11: Yeah, so the case is called West Virginia versus BPJ. And as you noted, John, it actually does involve two different states, both West Virginia and the state of Idaho. And the background here is that 27 states, along with the NCAA, the U.S. Olympic Committee, and the International Olympic Committee, have all barred biological males from competing in women's sports or girls' sports. They've all said, we're going to limit women's and girls' teams to women and girls, to biological females. Two of those 27 states are the ones at issue in this case, West Virginia and Idaho. And those laws were challenged by transgender athletes. In both cases, these are boys, a boy or a man who identifies as a girl or a woman, and saying it's unlawful, it's inconsistent with Title IX or with the Equal Protection Clause under the Constitution to exclude me from the women's or the girls' team because I identify as a woman or a girl. And I mean, as you note, John, it is a little bit odd that we're at a point in the culture in the country where this is the sort of question that goes to the Supreme Court, but here we are. And so thankfully, in this case, West Virginia versus BPJ, the Supreme Court ruled that schools can maintain women's and girls' sports for women and girls, that is, for biological females, and that there is no federal or constitutional right for men to compete in women's sports. And this is a welcome decision. It's a win for women and girls. It's a win for competitive fairness and safety. But it's also a win for, you know, what we care about here at the Colson Center and at Breakpoint. It's a win for Christian worldview. It's a win for truth and reality and the beauty of creation, the way that God has created us, both male and female.
10: You know, something I just want to point out before we get into the distinctives here, and I want to talk specifically about the three justices that dissented and on what grounds they did that. And also I want to talk about Gorsuch and Gorsuch's concurring opinion, trying to make this decision line up with Bostock, which I can't quite figure out what he's trying to say there. And so, and I think it's significant kind of on a legal level going forward. But just on a personal level, I think it's important to bring out something that Kristen Wagner of the Alliance Defending Freedom brought out on CNN, because what we have had since is the young man who is the client on the other side here in the West Virginia case, with the name BPJ, right, is the initials for this young man who identifies as a girl. I mean, there's been some very sympathetic portrayals of this young man. You know, the victim status has been kind of given to him in terms of now this guy will not be able to do what he has always dreamed of. And one of the things that got overlooked in this is that this is a young man who not only took away hundreds of titles and wins from other girls, but also threatened sexual abuse in the locker room. And when we talk about this, it's not just about whether girls can compete fairly, but also about safety issues. I don't know if the court went as far as to actually say that that's what matters in this case. I mean, it had much more to do with kind of states' rights. But, you know, this young man threatened sexual violence on, you know, other girls at the school. We also have this story now that came out of, I think, Minnesota, where a wrestler is appears to have sexually assaulted an opponent during a wrestling match. I mean, so the safety issue is front and center here. And I don't want that to go away, because I think when we talk about the differences between boys and girls, it's not just a competitive advantage. There's also kind of this aspect of it, which is it puts girls at risk.
11: Right. The court didn't address those particular scenarios directly, but it did talk about the interest in safety, particularly when it comes to contact sports. So wrestling would be a great example of that. But, you know, other sports as well, hockey, football, even flag football. Yeah. And you can certainly imagine others. And the court said, look, there are inherent differences between girls and boys, between women and men. And so it's quite reasonable. In fact, it's compelling that sports teams would be separated, and you'd have sports teams set aside for girls and women to enable them to compete kind of on a level playing field. The court also talked about the interest in like competitive fairness. So, I mean, to your point at the beginning of that, competitive sports are zero sum. So every championship that this young man won, every title that he took, means that there's a girl who didn't have that title. Every biological male that stands on a gold medal, platform in a women's competition is taking that position away from a woman or a girl. And that, in a sense, is inherently unfair. And the court said, Title IX is the federal statute that bars sex discrimination in educational programs that are federally funded. The court said one of the original intentions of that law was to equalize women's opportunity in sports. And what's happening now, and what the court thankfully has put something of a stop to, is that equal opportunity is being taken away by these men and these boys. A really important decision by the court. I mean, you mentioned the issue of states' rights. I mean, the court did not go so far as to hold that states must bar men from competing in women's sports, but importantly did say that states may do that, and they can maintain the kind of distinction between the sexes with respect to teams.
10: Well, except for Clarence Thomas. I mean, he all but basically said that they should. I mean, he didn't quite go that far, but I mean, he made a very definitive statement. Like, it doesn't matter what these biological men say, they are not women. I mean, it was a definitive, he went further, I think, than anybody else, and kind of, and you know, as Justice Thomas seems to do at times, want to invite people, please, you know, let's address this part of the question, you know, in his concurring opinion.
11: Yeah, I mean, he's fast become my favorite justice on the court, and certainly one of my favorite in history. I think it's worth just quoting him in full. And I've got it right here in his concurrence and in the decision. It's just excellent. He says, men and boys with gender dysphoria are not women or girls, even if they believe that they are. Sex is an immutable biological characteristic. It is binary, and man and woman, boy and girl are the terms that correspond to adults and children of each sex. To use language to obscure reality, to show indifference regarding the truth, is to lie to the public and cease to treat our fellow citizens as equals. I mean, you couldn't get more clarity and more kind of pro-Christian worldview than that. And I'm not saying that he's necessarily promulgating a Christian worldview through his concurrence, but it certainly his views are consistent with one. And in fact, he quotes a German Catholic philosopher as part of his concurrence, Josef Pieper. And so, yeah, it's, you know, thank goodness for Justice Thomas. If only there were more of him on the court.
10: Well, you know, I appreciate that the court really didn't have a question, you know, fully the safety question or specifically the accusations of abuse in this case or in others. But I just don't want that to go. I don't want to let that go, because at some level we were told this wouldn't happen. We were told this hasn't happened. And now we have another one that's happened. And, you know, we only need to look at Loudoun County, where, you know, allowing boys to go into girls' bathrooms and locker rooms has led to a systemic, repeatable offense there with young men. And the people who are calling it out, this is not unlike what we have seen the accusations be in the UK when dads go and try to protect their daughters. They're the ones that get in trouble. That's what happened at the Virginia School Board. And so, but the context of all this is we were told this isn't happening, and yet there's this happening, and it did happen in this story, you know, as well. Okay, so legally speaking, you talked about equal protection and Title IX. Talk us quickly through both of those things and how they differ and why they mattered in this case.
11: Right. Yeah. So, like I said, Title IX is a federal statute. The Equal Protection Clause, of course, is a provision of the 14th Amendment to the Constitution. Title IX permits schools to have separate teams for men and women. So that's built right into the statute. It's built right into the regulations for Title IX. And it has been basically from the beginning when it was enacted in the 1970s. And so all of the justices on the court in this case agreed that there's no real Title IX claim here. Where
10: did that surprise you that the dissents included that as well?
11: Well, it did, because you would think that under Bostock, under certain interpretations of Bostock, which is the Title VII decision holding that federal anti-discrimination law protects transgender or protects LGBTQ classifications, you would think that that reasoning would have applied at least for some of the liberal justices in this case. They found ways around Bostock, and you raised that earlier. Now, you know, whether they're convincing or not is in the eye of the beholder, I guess. But where the justices did differ with one another, and why you have some like dissents in this case, is around the Equal Protection Clause. So that's a constitutional protection. It would apply to public schools, right? So schools either K-12 or public higher educational institutions. And what the Equal Protection Clause says is if a law has a sex-based classification or it makes a sex-based distinction, courts will subject it to something called intermediate scrutiny. So that's not strict scrutiny. That's not like, you know, free speech violations. And it's not rational basis review, which is very deferential to governments and legislatures. It's something kind of in between. And what the court looks for is whether the classification is substantially related to an important government interest. And here the court said it is, or the majority of the court said it is, because safety and competitive fairness are important government interests, particularly for women and girls. And this kind of classification, separate teams, advances that interest in kind of reasonable ways. The liberal justices disagreed with that particular aspect of the court's decision. But Justice Kavanaugh wrote a pretty persuasive, I'd say, opinion explaining why, you know, inherent differences between men and women are not constitutionally suspect, at least when it comes to competitive sports.
10: So let's hit the Bostock, because Gorsuch issued a very short concurring opinion, which he said, you know, this will appear to some as if it contradicts what I wrote in Bostock, but actually it confirms it. And I looked at it every single way that I could, and I just couldn't quite figure out what he was saying. I mean, if we remember, as you mentioned, the Bostock decision had to do with employment. So we're talking about Title VII in the Civil Rights Act. And this is Title IX that he's saying that it doesn't apply to for the same reason somehow, but I couldn't quite see how he got there. I'm glad he ruled and agreed with the majority here and the majority opinion in this particular case. But do you think he's kind of looking back now going, yeah, I got that one wrong?
11: Yeah, I mean, I don't know that he would ever admit that. Perhaps he does think that. His explanation for the difference between Bostock in this case is entirely unpersuasive. It doesn't make any sense to me. Justice Kavanaugh, in his majority opinion, says, well, Bostock involved employment, and this, you know, this case involves sports, and those are like totally different contexts. But both, you know, both are federal statutes. Both outlaw discrimination on the basis of sex. And so you'd think that some of that logic would apply. Justice Gorsuch and actually Justice Sotomayor in dissent both seem to have a notion that like some sex-based distinctions are okay, like some are good and some are not okay, some are bad. And we're gonna draw some kind of lines between the good and the bad, but we're not exactly tell you like when we think they're good and bad. And so we're gonna decide these based upon like case by case and not on principle. So Justice Sotomayor, she says, well, all that Bostock really held was that distinctions based on transgender status are a kind of sex-based distinction, but it didn't answer the question whether that was also unlawful discrimination. So there seems to be this additional kind of element now. If you're doing Bostock, you not only have to argue that this is a sex-based classification, but it's also like unlawful discrimination. In other words, it's bad sex-based classification and not good. I don't quite know what the differences between those are going to be over the long term. But I do want to highlight, because the last time you and I talked on this program, we were talking about the Scrimeti case. So that was another kind of a case in the transgender area. It's a case where the state of Tennessee had outlawed certain kinds of medical treatments designed for gender transitions with respect to children. And the Supreme Court in that case said it was appropriate, it's rational for a state to outlaw those kinds of treatments, particularly in light of the unsettled science over whether those are actually good or bad. So that pumped the brakes on the medical aspect of the transgender movement. This case, West Virginia versus BPJ, really pumps the brakes on the athletic aspect of the transgender movement. So both are positive, and both are grounded in, I think, you know, a similar worldview, that sex is in fact an immutable characteristic, as Justice Thomas says, and that it's not only rational for legislatures and regulators to make distinctions between men and women, it's actually a good thing. It promotes, you know, as this case emphasizes, promotes safety and fairness.
10: Ian, thanks so much for being a part of Breakpoint this week.
11: Always a pleasure, John. Thank you.
12: Christians are people of hope. We might not feel like we have hope, but there is hope. There's hope for the story of the world.
13: As Christians, our hope isn't simply wishful thinking. 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
9: Well, welcome back to Breakpoint this week. Thank you again to Ian Spear for helping us weed through the decisions from the Supreme Court this past week. But now you're back with me, Maria Baer, from the Colson Center for Christian Worldview with John Stone Street. And we're going to get into the rest of our show this week. John, as you and I are sitting down to talk, we are heading into the July 4th weekend. And this is a big July 4th. It's the 250th anniversary of the signing of the Declaration of Independence. You know, I heard from some people in the administration that there was some, like for a while, it was confusing whether, how do we refer to this? Do we call it an anniversary? Do we call it a birthday? Do we call it a reclaiming

0: But I do have a memory of, you know, as a child at my grandparents' house or my other grandparents' house or even at our own house, you know, as you're a little kid and especially a fourth born boy that no one may, you know, people may or may not notice
1: Forget about.
0: sneaking away. Yeah. I mean, I sympathize with this, by the way, having a fourth child that's just kind of like, oh yeah, I've got to parent that kid. But anyway, you find things laying around the house, and I found tons of stuff in my house, my grandparents' house that, you know, spoke to the fact of this celebration of 1776. And this would have been, you know, a couple of years later when I was, you know, conscious enough to know what I was finding. But I remember like books and knickknacks and souvenirs and things that were just acquired during that year. Earlier this week, I was doing a weekly segment that I do for the World and Everything In It podcast, and both Nick and Myrna, who are a little older than I am, you know, they remember that. They remember
1: Friends of the Pod,
0: the
1: Friends of the Pod,
0: celebration.
1: by the way.
0: Yeah, they remember the celebration of 1776, and it's interesting. They sensed a difference between the patriotism that was kind of universal, you know, 50 years ago and where we are now. And I think it's an interesting conversation. Patriotism has to be cultivated. Patriotism itself is a result of thinking about yourself in a particular way and understanding your identity in a particular way. And I think that it's probably clear that it's seen differently than it was, at least on scale. There's a lot of people not proud to be an American. There's a lot of people that are not sure what that means, you know, and where did that come from, I think is an interesting question, but it seems like almost like a self, you know, since we're talking about truths that are self-evident, that it seems self-evident that we're not in the same place we were as a nation thinking about ourselves and our purpose, you know, as the last time we went through this kind of a year.
1: Okay, well, we have to be nice to Nick and Myrna because they may be older than you, but I don't think they remember the celebrations of 1776. They
0: Did I say
1: probably remember the
0: 1776?
1: celebration. I
0: I meant
1: did, we did, and I let
0: 1976.
1: it go so that I could make that
0: Okay.
1: joke. Well, let me ask you, John, why do you think it's different? Why do you think it's more muted, maybe the celebration? Or people, I get that sense too. It's kind of like if you're happy about it or you're celebrating, you've got to be hushed about it a little bit, or you have to caveat it at the beginning with the fact that you recognize all of our national sins and that we haven't done everything perfectly. But, and I don't think it was like that always. What do you think has brought that on?
0: Well, yeah, I think that's a good question. I mean, I think that it's very hard to maintain a nation, much less excitement about a nation, if you don't have strong civic education. And I think it's obvious we don't have strong civic education. If what people fundamentally learn is the mistakes that a nation has made, and ours has, there's no need for us to whitewash history or to somehow, you know, ignore things that we got very, very, very wrong. But, you know, we maybe have gone from telling just one side of the story to telling just, you know, the other side of the story and nothing in between. I mean, you actually have people who say out loud on programs that you know, in the past, passed as news programs that, you know, this is the most racist nation, for example, in the history of the earth, or that people have it worse off now than they did, you know, 100 years ago. I mean, just things that are just absurdly not true. And yet it passes for kind of a hot take. And why is that? I think it has to do with, you know, that sort of stuff has to be cultivated and can't be cultivated without citizenship. I also think, though, there's a missed opportunity this year. And I think that there's a lot of guilt on this one to be spread around. But patriotism can't be upheld with partisanship. I think there's been a lot of confusion on this. I think basically there is a way to celebrate being an American. I think the other thing is that we've missed an opportunity this year where there is a lot of reclaiming that could be done. But everything's just so partisan. And part of that's just what's in the water. Everything's partisan. Politics takes the air out of the room. And politics can actually rob you of patriotism, right? I mean, look, it's one thing when everyone agrees on where we're supposed to get to, but we disagree on how to get there. That's kind of politics, disagreeing on how to get to where we're trying to get to. But we don't agree on where we're trying to get to. And, you know, you have one side basically calling any sort of patriotism partisanship. And you have the other side saying, unless you're with our side, you're not allowed to be patriotic because you're not really patriotic. And so I think that there was a real opportunity this year of maybe doing some things that could be unifying, And

0: And by and large, it hasn't happened. And so I think that's another part of the story.
1: Well, John, that is all the time we have for the program today. Thank you so much for listening to Breakpoint this week. And thank you to Ian Spear for lending his expertise on those Supreme Court decisions. John and I are going to continue our conversation about July 4th and a few other stories of the week at the Breakpoint podcast. So please join us over there if you can. Otherwise, from the Coulson Center for Christian Worldview, I'm Maria Baer, alongside John Stone Street, wishing you a happy 4th of July, and we'll catch you all back here next week. God bless.
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3: The faithfulness of God is the glue that holds this world together. 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
3: Psalm 31, verses 1 and 2. In you, O Lord, I put my trust. Let me never be ashamed. Deliver me in your righteousness. Bow down your ear to me. Deliver me speedily. Be my rock of refuge, a fortress of defense to save me. Once upon a time, in a land far, far away, there was a good country, and in sincerity, they put the words, "In God we trust," on their currency. Over time, their love of their money caused the love of those first words to simply fade away. Soon, they began to act in shameful ways until their reputation of being good was also in danger of being lost forever. There were still some people, though, who never forgot those first words. They began to pray, and suddenly, things began to change. It's time to pray.
4: 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God bless America.
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0: Hello, my friend. Welcome to the Reconnect Revisited. We bring together conversations that we've had on the Reconnect and we weave them together so that we can apply the mind of Christ to one particular topic. So today's topic is the biblical roots of freedom and patriotism. So where do you start a conversation like that? Where do you start a conversation about freedom or patriotism? That's a good question. Any conversation about freedom is going to include a conversation about those forces that seek to restrain. I mean, the only reason that you would need to be set free is if you are, well, held captive, or the only reason you would seek freedom is because you have experienced something other than freedom, enslavement, or a binding of the human heart, or addiction. It's going to include a conversation about what we're freed from and what we're freed for, or what we're freed to. So those are some of the kinds of conversations that you could move into to start a conversation about freedom and then a conversation about patriotism. So let's start with freedom. The most prominent theme of freedom in the New Testament is spiritual liberation. So the liberation from the bondage or slavery to sin and the consequence of sin, which is death. So there's a freedom from sin and death and a freedom to love and live freely as God always intended. In the Gospel of John, Jesus states, "If the Son sets you free, you will be free indeed." He's explaining that without him, well, you're a slave to sin and you're going to die. So that applies to everyone. If you are not free in Christ, then you are, by definition, a slave to sin, whether you realize it or not. Christ sets people free from the invisible shackles of sin that bind the human heart and mind to all kinds of addictions and self-destructive behaviors and ideas. Christ came to set the captives free. That's the freedom or the spiritual liberation that the New Testament really focuses on. And it is a freedom for something, toward something. It's a freedom from, yes, sin and death, but it's a freedom for a life, real life, true life. When Paul says in Galatians 5 that it is for freedom that Christ has set you free, what does he mean? He goes on to talk about the freedom from the penalty of sin, which is death, and the penalty from separation from God. But he also talks about freedom that the power of sin holds over those who are not in Christ. And so for Paul, again, the original context of both like the Roman political rule and the Pharisaical Judaism of his day, which ruled over every aspect of human life, Paul's addressing that it's a freedom from all of those kinds of things. And it's a freedom in the midst of those political and or social realities where you can be free indeed. Paul taught that believers are free to live in the Spirit, even when under the kind of ruling authority or anti-Christian government that existed at the time. You are free from the penalties and bondage of the religious systems or laws that have been utterly replaced by the grace of God poured out on the cross. So when Paul talks about freedom, he's talking about freedom from, but he's also talking about freedom to, a freedom to live as one who has been set free. Free indeed. Paul also talks about how freedom is to be used or exercised. Those who are free, free indeed, are not to use our freedom as a license to do evil. Those who have been set free are certainly not to hold other people in bondage. We're supposed to use our freedom to serve one another humbly in love. Paul is emphasizing that loving your neighbor is the fulfillment of the law. And so what are you free to do or free to be, and how are you to exercise your freedom in Christ? One of the key verses that I would lift up in a discussion on the topic of freedom and liberty would be Galatians chapter 5. It is for freedom that Christ has set us free. Stand firm then, and do not let yourselves be burdened again by a yoke of slavery. I might also turn to Philippians 3:20. Our citizenship is in heaven, and from it we await a Savior, the Lord Jesus Christ. I would, of necessity, I think, turn to Romans 13, because we're going to be talking about governments and governance if we're going to talk about patriotism and civic responsibility. And Romans 13:1 reminds us that everyone is subject to governing authorities, for there is no authority except that which comes from God. 1 Peter 2:16 is a great freedom verse. Live as free people, but do not use your freedom as a cover-up for evil. Live as God's servants. So those might be some considerations in conversations about freedom, but what about conversations about patriotism? Can you love both God and country in ways that rightly honor both? Absolutely. Is it also possible to love our country in ways that dishonor God? Sure. That's where the American commitment to liberty and justice for all are such an important key. So I want to talk about a few aspects here of what I'll call positive patriotism. We want to have a respect and submission to authority. Again, circling back around to what Paul says in the book of Romans. He wrote that governing authorities are instituted by God to maintain order and promote justice. Believers are instructed to respect and submit to earthly rulers, to pay our taxes, to live as peaceful citizens. I mean, you could turn back all the way to Jeremiah. You're supposed to seek the welfare of the city where you live, even if you're living there basically as a hostage. And then we're supposed to pray for the nation. A positive patriotism is certainly a praying patriotism. Christians are encouraged to pray for leaders and those in positions of all kinds of authority so that we might lead peaceful and quiet lives, no matter the governmental system in which we find ourselves. Again, lots of Old Testament examples here to draw on, including Joseph and Daniel. The prophet Jeremiah, again, instructed the Israelites while they were in exile in Babylon to seek the peace and the prosperity of the city where they lived. That's a positive patriotism for a people that are living in political bondage and yet spiritual freedom. Think about that. Yes, they're living in political bondage, but they're free. They have a spiritual freedom even in the midst. And then I think another sort of positive patriotism conversation is about prioritizing the kingdom of God. While loving your country and your community is certainly positively viewed in scripture, the Bible firmly warns against an unhealthy nationalism, where a love for the nation would supersede a love for God, because, well, that's idolatry. Followers of Christ are reminded that our primary citizenship is in heaven, our primary allegiance to the King and the kingdom of heaven, not to any temporal kingdom of this world. We're not only citizens of heaven, we are also its ambassadors in the here and now, in this time and place. God is, scripture says, making his appeal through us, that others would be reconciled to God. So how we live and how we love God and country, those are missional matters, actually great co-missional matters. I wonder if you have thought about your patriotism in that way. How you love God and how you love country are actually a matter of your mission as a disciple of Jesus Christ, a part of the Great Commission. As you go, make disciples. Ultimately, I think a conversation about positive patriotism has to be about honoring God above any and all. And yes, recognizing that when the laws of an earthly nation, when the laws of a king or a kingdom directly conflict with the laws or commands of God, the Bible is clear. Christians must obey God rather than man, or rather than some earthly institutional expression of government. That's hard. That puts Christians in the path of persecution. And plenty of our brothers and sisters in Christ around the world suffer because of it. But we have the privilege of living in a nation where we are free. Free indeed. So what then are some of the roots of our American liberty? Well, that's actually up next on this episode of The Reconnect Revisited.
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2: Simon the Sorcerer had spent years amazing people. He loved the influence and power. Then he saw something he couldn't explain. The Holy Spirit was moving through the apostles, changing lives, and Simon wanted that too. So he offered money for it. But God's power isn't something to buy or control. It's something you surrender to. Simon was chasing power, while Jesus was offering freedom. God wanted something deeper for Simon, and he wants that for you, too. 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

0: Hey, everything grows out of something. So this thing we call American liberty, from which did it grow? What are the roots? In particular, what are the Christian roots of American liberty? Here to discuss with us the Christian roots of American liberty is the co-author of the book by the same name, Dylan Pauman. Dylan also serves as a research fellow at the Acton Institute. Dylan, welcome to the Reconnect.
1: Great to be here.
0: So I feel like the core thesis of the Christian roots of American liberty is that the ideas of liberty that we have here in America developed very organically, and they did so over centuries.
1: Yes, that's right. And I love that you kind of latched on to the image of roots, right? That out of the roots, you get the whole tree. And that's what we're trying to show with the book. The book is actually a reader. So we wrote the editorial introductions, but there's a bunch of primary texts in here. The reasoning is we wanted to show that organic growth throughout the centuries, from the early church through the Middle Ages to the early modern era, to show how Christians again and again are touching on things that you would see come together in a very special way in the American founding, but things that had this long and very Christian history.
0: So we have these modern camps. We have these modern or even postmodern or metamodern attempts to say, no, the major narrative in America is to dismiss the founding as purely secular, it's just an Enlightenment project. Or on the other side of the aisle, maybe what would be framed as sort of the Christian nationalist position, trying to say, nope, it's exclusively Christian. There's no other influences here at all. So what you've provided in this reader is really just primary evidence that although the roots are deeply Christian, they're older than both of these modern or postmodern camps realize.
1: Yes, exactly. And there's this weird sort of thing that's happened that it used to be, I think, you know, a lot of Americans understood that their faith and their American principles were not in conflict. But there was, of course, always some kind of more secularist sorts who said, no, you know, it was an Enlightenment project and therefore somehow not Christian. And then more recently, people have kind of been accepting that dichotomy, but going the other way. So, you know, the Christian nationalists, they want to say, well, if it was Christian, then it couldn't have been liberal in that classical sense, not in a American progressive sense necessarily. Or they'll say, well, they're right. Therefore, we need new principles. We need a new founding. And I think just historically, the record tells a different story. It's a complicated story. It's not necessarily simple, but it really puts the lie to the idea that these ideas, that Christianity and liberty, and American liberty in particular, are incompatible.
0: All right. So walk us through an example. Take us to one of these ancient or medieval Christian writers and show us how that lays the groundwork for modern concepts, natural law or limited government or property rights. I mean, long before the 18th century.
1: Yeah. So, I mean, I think a great example would be religious liberty. And, you know, people who know the history of Christianity might think, you know, Dylan, what are you talking about? You know, the church had, you know, way too much political power and it wasn't this free institution. But actually, the story is much more complicated. When you go back to the earliest Christians, right after the New Testament, the ones who are living through persecution in pagan Rome, again and again, they write these apologies, which are not, you know, they're not like arguing with atheists on the internet. They're not apologists in that sense, but they're writing to the emperor or to the magistrates trying to say, stop killing us just for being Christians. And in the course of that, again and again, they say, just treat us like everyone else. Just tolerate us, right? Just give us religious freedom. In fact, the phrase religious liberty may have been coined by the church father Tertullian. He wrote about it. And we know, as much as our point is not that there's necessarily always in every case direct evidence or direct influence, but we know that, like Thomas Jefferson, for example, owned the works of Tertullian, read those passages and underlined them. Like we have his actual manuscript or his actual copy of Tertullian's works, where Tertullian's talking about things that, like, you can't force the conscience and forced worship is no worship at all, right? And then you put that side by side with, say, you know, the Virginia Statute of Religious Freedom, which was authored by Jefferson. And you see that it's not just that Jefferson and Tertullian and other ancient Christians both liked religious liberty. Jefferson is actually using the same exact argument So there's a very clear influence there. And it's something that comes out of this Christian understanding of everyone being created in the image of God, therefore everyone being equal by nature, everyone having freedom and reason, God-given, in reflecting his nature and his creativity. And because of that, he wants us to come to him freely. And so we need to guarantee that freedom for others.
0: That's so good. You know, when we think back, well, we can't just think back. We have to learn this stuff. So when I say think back, I'm obviously relying on an educational experience in which I was exposed to information about, let's say, the Roman Empire and how over the course of time, well, they did begin to embrace and ultimately favor Christianity. But there was this universal religious liberty that came about in no small measure because Christians said, stop mistreating us. And so in the stop mistreating us, we eventually get to the treat all people the same, let every person follow whatever religion they wish. And then ultimately it does become the favored religion and the official religion of the Roman Empire, which maybe is a conversation for another time.
1: Sure.
0: When you think about the roots, the Christian roots that really did form the minds of the American founders, even those who weren't Orthodox Christians themselves, they were living in a culture, in a world where God was acknowledged. So How does that understanding help us engage with the pluralistic society we live in today?
1: Yeah, I think this is something that, you know, these kind of introductory 101 versions of things really obscure, that really everyone in the 18th century lived within a thought world that was shaped by Christianity, at least everyone in America, everyone in the West. And that means even deists like Thomas Jefferson, for example, he's not, you know, doesn't consider himself even necessarily a Christian, but he believes in things like providence. He believes in natural law. He believes that all people are equal by nature. And this sort of thing is an incredibly powerful idea historically. We see it, you know, really changing social relations. You end up with even in, you know, ancient Roman law, again and again, you have this emphasis on the rule of law. The rule of law being that ultimately, even if you have an emperor, no human being is the ruler of the land. The law is the ruler of the land. And the rulers need to be subject to the law just as much as anyone else. And without that, you don't really have the building blocks of a democratic society, of a society where you have a Bill of Rights, where you have local and state autonomy, you know, all that sort of stuff that we treasure and maybe even take for granted today. It comes out of an anthropology. It comes out of these common assumptions about human nature, which really were not very common before Christianity. Ancient Roman law had some positive things about it, you know, pagan Roman law, but it had a very strict class division, something that was simplified, not totally gotten rid of, but certainly improved under Christian rule. And there were a lot of people that were, you know, just non-entities according to law. That all changed because of Christianity. And it's something, you know, books like Tom Holland's Dominion and others have been kind of showing that whole story as well, the kind of the cultural change. But we wanted to really give people, you know, let's read the text themselves. And we even added like discussion questions after the five major sections. So hopefully people can maybe read it as a group and discuss, you know, not all these sources say exactly the same thing. They don't all totally agree with each other. But what you see is that organic historical growth.
0: The Christian roots of American liberty. It is a reader. It's a wonderful conversation starter. As Dylan has just said, it'd be a great tool for using in a small group, or I actually think even for a family discussion, if you're a family that, you know, sits around after dinner and talks about things, this is that kind of material as well. We're going to continue our conversation with Dylan Paulman here in just a moment. He's a co-author of The Christian Roots of American Liberty. 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
0: All living at the intersection of faith and culture, and we're trying to bring the mind of Christ to bear on all that's going on in the world around us. We're trying to do that as Christians in a culture where the conversations are often dominated by people who disagree with us. And so how do we do that? How do we enter into those conversations? And as we approach the 250th birthday or anniversary of the United States, how do we as Christians who love our country keep our ultimate allegiance to the kingdom of God? And maybe how does looking backwards at some of the primary sources help us to cultivate a very healthy biblical patriotism? That's one of the things that I'm garnering from an interaction with this book, The Christian Roots of American Liberty. It's a reader. Dylan Palman is here with us. He is a co-author. You can also find him at the Acton Institute. Dylan, let's dig around in that for just a moment. So in this, you know, year when there's a lot of emphasis on the 250th anniversary of the United States, for Christians who are listening, how can engaging with this material, looking backward at these primary sources, how can it help us to sort of reestablish our footing or deepen our roots to cultivate a healthy biblical patriotism?
1: That's a great question. So one thing that I think this book definitely can do is help us realize that our faith is not just about, you know, me and Jesus, right? God made us body and soul. And when he made just one human being in Genesis, it says, he said, it's not good for man to be alone. He made us together in society with other people. And Christians through the centuries, as anyone can see who reads this book, have always cared about how their neighbor is being treated. And so if we want to be good Americans, we want to appreciate the best about our civic tradition, as I think we should. I think everybody should. There's a proper moral place for patriotism. This gives us kind of an understanding that's grounded in our faith, helps us see that the most true Christian society is also a free society, that these two things go together. And if I want to be a good citizen, I need to, just like these early Christians, just like medieval and early modern Christians, just like the founding fathers of our country, I need to care about the rights and the freedoms of my neighbor. There's a really great, we didn't put it in here, but there's a really great metaphor that I've recently discovered from a saint, I believe from the 6th century, Saint Dorotheus of Gaza. He says, you know, imagine a circle, and the center of the circle is God, and people are points along a radius or a different radii. And the closer you come to the center, necessarily, the closer you come to the other points that are growing closer to the center, right? And he uses this to illustrate that love for God and love for neighbor cannot be separated. And love for neighbor involves our political and national life. And so I think to be good patriots, what we do is we don't put loyalty to party, to our team. You know, it's not a bad thing to have a political affiliation or anything like that. That's a way of participating in our public life. But more than all of that, we need to have our faith first, which means we need to care about these principles. We need to care about natural law, rule of law, private property, all these things that we talk about in the book, because they weren't just created by a bunch of Enlightenment thinkers sitting around in ivory towers. They're the long, careful outgrowth of, you know, a deep, deep history. I work at the Acton Institute. Our namesake was a British historian. He was a Christian. He is known for a lot of short really memorable sayings. And one of them is that liberty is the mature fruit or the delicate fruit of a mature civilization. It took centuries for us to get to the point where we could have a United States of America. And if we don't actually care for those roots, the whole plant dies.
0: Mm-hmm. Yeah, caring for the roots, concern for the roots is certainly essential. I mean, we know that in the Christian life. We need to be deeply mm-hmm. rooted in Christ. If you're not rooted in Christ, if you're not connected to the vine, you can't produce any fruit, and certainly not fruit that's worthy of the King and the kingdom. So I love that you mentioned that you serve at the Acton Institute. I would love to spend an entire conversation talking with you about, you know, what we're seeing in the culture in terms of the embrace of socialism and the rising interest in socialism, particularly among emerging generations, and the rejection of capitalism. We don't have time to do a full conversation yeah. about that. But our ideas of like private property and even consent, those are tied scripturally and historically, not just to the Christian witness, but to capitalism as well. Am I wrong about that?
1: No, I mean, they certainly are fundamental to any, you know, market economy. I will say, just in defense of the young folks, because now I'm in my 40s, so I'm not one of them. But, you know, 15 years ago, I was a millennial, and all the older folks were complaining about the young folks, and I was one of them. I think socialism is a really slippery term. I think for a lot of people, it just means caring for their neighbor. Or it means, hey, I think we need better government social services. I might disagree about how, to what extent, and how we'd go about doing that. But I don't think for a lot of them, it means we need to like abolish private property. So I'll just put that out there. But to the extent that some of them certainly are like radical Marxists, I think this to me shows that it's very, very incompatible with Christianity. It doesn't matter what branch of Christianity you're a part of, or even what your political preferences in general. This stuff, these principles flow one to the other. So because we're a certain type of creature, created in the image of God, we have freedom, we have autonomy, we need to have our own space. We need to be able to worship freely. One of the things we show is the connection, and this is very explicit in all of this Christian literature, between religious liberty and private property. You can't have religious liberty if you can't own a church building, and if you don't have freedom of speech to teach whatever doctrines your tradition holds to. And you can see that all of these seeds of liberty, you know, think of why did people come to the United States in the first place? They were seeking religious liberty. They weren't necessarily the most free-minded people. Puritans aren't exactly known for that. But they still carried with them the seeds of all of these liberties, because you just can't have that religious liberty without everything else that comes along with it. And that goes all the way to, checks on state power and democratic consent. So, yeah, I think we really need to get back to that. Yeah.
0: That's so good. Well, and you're helping us. It's like you've opened up a gateway to those conversations by providing us materials that we can read and then read together in community with others and discuss in a way that does allow those questions to come forward and us to talk about definitions and us to talk about those kinds of connections that exist between religious liberty and freedom of speech and private property ownership. I mean, I could see myself asking a question, okay, we can't be free to gather and worship or preach if we don't have a private place in which to do those things. Like, I can see those connective tissues or those roots. So that is really helpful. Dylan, thank you so much for joining us today on The Reconnect.
1: Thanks for having me.
0: So as we discuss the Christian roots of American liberty, there is pushback in the culture, for sure. There are those who make America out to be a monster, or the American founding as something other than what it truly was. So how do we as Christians in the culture today defend Christian patriotism, a positive patriotism, without getting defensive? We have to have a feelings conversation here. It's okay to admit our feelings. It's okay to admit that our feelings often spring to the fore and we get defensive for God and or for country. The conversation is further complicated by the phrase and often the overt charge of something called Christian nationalism. So to talk about Christian nationalism, I think it would be helpful for us to talk about the broader category of religious nationalism. Religious nationalism is the belief that a nation's identity and laws should be fundamentally shaped by its predominant religious tradition. And while they share the goal of, like, sacralizing the state, making the state the sacred entity, they differ significantly in their historical, cultural, and political context. Not all expressions of religious nationalism are the same. You could talk about Hindu nationalism. You could talk about Islamic nationalism. You could talk about state atheism nationalism in China. And yeah, you could talk about Christian nationalism in the United States. What if we started with China? Because there, religious nationalism actually operates differently than in many other countries around the world. Rather than an organic grassroots movement of the people of China, the state itself demands the exclusive religious allegiance and devotion of its people. Life in China is heavily engineered by the state to foster absolute loyalty, as if the state is God. The ruling Chinese Communist Party officially espouses state atheism. It actively leverages religion and spirituality to promote its nationalism through all kinds of Chinese patriotism. It's a civic religion. So China takes religious nationalism to an extreme, but they're not alone. Hindu nationalism, which is predominantly based in India, argues that Indian identity is rooted in the subcontinent's indigenous traditions and frames non-Hindus, including Muslims and Christians, as communities that should assimilate or subordinate themselves to the overarching Hindu culture. It's an ideological movement, and it leads to the open and often deadly persecution of Christians. How about Islamic nationalism? This one might be one you're a little more familiar with. It's widespread across Muslim-majority nations in the Middle East, North Africa, and South Asia. It spans a wide spectrum, ranging from movements that are focused on the cultural integration of Islamic values to more radical political frameworks, sometimes referred to as Islamism, aimed at establishing theocratic states or caliphates. You've heard of these. Iran is one of them, but also ISIS or ISIL, Al-Qaeda, Al-Shabaab, Hamas, the Taliban in its many expressions. And if you don't bend the knee, well, you open yourself to deadly persecution. Contrast all of that with the constitutionally expressed and heartily defended freedom of religion in the United States. So any charge that Christian nationalism, it's going to have to include a discussion of what religious nationalism really looks like elsewhere around the world. In the United States, you're generally free to believe whatever you want to believe. You're equally free from particular religious allegiance. So although many Americans are Christian, and America was founded on the forms of liberty, freedom, and justice expressed in the Bible, America's not a Christian nation in the nationalistic sense of that term. Many feel that traditional Christian values are increasingly marginalized in public life, and they view defending this patriotism as a way to protect the freedom to practice their faith and influence the moral trajectory of the country. But how we do that matters. So in this episode of the Reconnect Revisited, let's revisit a conversation we had with Dan Darling about the appropriate defense of Christian patriotism today.
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12: The will of God gets done in this world by a servant of whom God says, a bruised reed he will not break, and a faintly burning wick he will not quench. When a reed bends, it usually gets trampled on. And if a candle is burning low, well, you snuff it out and light another one. But God says that his servant will not do that. Perhaps you can identify with the bruised reed. You've been trampled on, and now you struggle to stand up. Or perhaps you can relate to the smouldering wick. There was a time when your faith burned brightly, but now there's barely a flicker of faith in your soul. If that's where you are, Jesus is the Savior you need. If you feel like a bruised reed or a smouldering wick, there's hope in Jesus Christ for you.
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0: Do you, like me, pledge allegiance to the flag of the United States of America and pray in Jesus' name? And for that, have you been called from time to time by others a Christian nationalist? Mm-hmm. Dan Darling is joining us. The book is In Defense of Christian Patriotism. Dan, welcome back to the Reconnect.
14: Carmen, it's so great to be back on here.
0: I know, we've missed you. We have missed you. Okay, so let's just do it this way. What's the issue you're addressing?
14: Well, what I'm trying to put forward is something to help Christians think through what it looks like to love your country. And is it okay to be patriotic? I think in the last several years, there's been a steady stream of voices, a narrative that, you know, the Christians who, you know, that's impossible to both love God and love country. And we've seen people who've done that, gotten that ordering out of order in bad ways. But there is a way, if you love God with your highest love, to also love your country. And I think a lot of Christians feel a little bit sheepish about this, that maybe I can't say the Pledge of Allegiance because we pledge allegiance to Christ, or maybe I shouldn't be involved politically because we shouldn't mix Christianity and politics, all those kinds of things. And there's a way to do that and practice that in a way that honors God.
0: I will try not to take what for me could have been a rabbit trail when you said feeling sheepish, because I'm like, I feel like Christians should feel sheepish. Like we're sheep. We're supposed to feel sheepish, but that's not what you meant. So I will.
14: Good point.
0: I will resist the temptation to take that and run with it. You are absolutely speaking to my heart, because I love America. I love the freedoms we enjoy. I love the privileges we have. I love the opportunity. I love the history, yet I recognize her flaws. I totally realize and recognize that this country is not perfect, but I feel compelled to participate in making it more so. I want America to be the best version of her highest ideals. Mm. Am I a bad Christian for being a patriotic American?
14: No, in fact, I think you're being a good Christian. Richard John Neuhaus wrote 40 years ago that patriotism, a healthy, rightly ordered patriotism, is a, quote, species of discipleship. And I think he's right. Because if we are to love our neighbor as ourselves, as Jesus commanded us, should we not engage in trying to shape the policies that affect our neighbor's flourishing? And if we are exiles, as it's Peter says, that we're citizens of the kingdom of God, how do exiles behave? Well, What did Jeremiah tell the exiles in Babylon? He didn't tell them to huddle together and ignore what was going on. He said, no, seek the flourishing or the welfare of your city. And I don't know, Carmen, how to seek the flourishing of a city or country if you are ambivalent about that country, if you hate and loathe that country. I think we're called to love our country, even though our highest love is for Christ. And actually, if our highest love is for Christ, if we know that this country is temporal, we'll actually be really good citizens and we'll be able to engage in a way that we know our limits, but we can do real good in the world.
0: Talk with us a little bit about the way others have framed this conversation. So what's the narrative that's out there that you're responding to? I know you've articulated this already in part, mm-hmm. but I think that sort of helping us see what we're looking at, like sometimes we're just living in it so long, like help us see the water we're swimming in.
14: Yeah, I think there's a couple ways it's been framed. I think for many Christians, well-meaning Christians, it's been framed in a sense that if you love your country, if you're involved politically, it's a form of idolatry. And look, political engagement can be a form of idolatry if all you live for is politics. And your Christian walk and beliefs are secondary, then you are idolatrous. We see this with Jonah, right? Jonah cared more about, you know, the nation than the mission of God. But it doesn't always have to be that way, right? I borrow in the book from C.S. Lewis, who's really borrowing from Augustine, who talks about the way that we can order these lesser allegiances well. He actually talks about patriotism in his book, The Four Loves. It's been framed that way for many Christians. And then another way, I think, by the media and sort of even some academics and others, they don't just frame it as idolatry, they frame it as dangerous, that the most dangerous people in the country are those conservative Christians who live out their beliefs by voting certain ways and organizing, that those are the people you got to watch for. And I think that's unfortunate too, because what our political system actually needs is more church-going Christians who have the rhythms of church life, who understand that this life is temporal, are the kind of people you want in the political process, that their passions will be tempered by their spiritual practices. Because what fills the void, Carmen, is people with worse ideologies, with nothing restraining them like religion or Christianity.
0: We're going to continue our conversation with Dan Darling here in just a moment. Dan's an author. He's a pastor. He currently serves as the director of the Land Center for Cultural Engagement at Southwestern Baptist Theological Seminary. He's an assistant professor of faith and culture at Texas Baptist College. And he's a friend and a colleague. And sometimes we just talk with him about children's books, which he also loves to write. But today, this is a book that's definitely for you. And it's at the sweet spot of what has been of concern to you. And that is, like, how do I be a Christian in America today and love America as a, you know, in a genuinely godly way? So the book is In Defense of Christian Patriotism. More with Dan Darling next. 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
0: If you haven't already, been questioned about your Christian engagement with the country. It's coming. Like, we're all going to be dealing with this conversation. Dan Darling is here with us. The book is In Defense of Christian Patriotism. Dan, this feels rooted in your book, The Dignity Revolution. This really feels like a fleshing out of a particular component of that. Is that right?
14: It really is. I think it's a natural extension, right? I think Dignity Revolution, I talk about how do we think about our neighbors, each other. I think Agents of Grace talk about how do Christians love each other, show unity to the world. And I think here, you know, this is kind of the fullest expression of, like, how do we relate to the state? How do we relate mm-hmm. to our country? How do we live as faithful Christians in America? And as you mentioned, America 250, a lot of celebrations. And I think we should participate in those. I think it's good to celebrate. Patriotism is really at its root a sense of gratitude. It's thanking God for allowing us to live in a country that, while not perfect, as you said, and has made many mistakes in the past, is really wonderful place of prosperity, of freedom. It's this grand experiment in ordered liberty. And we should celebrate. We should thank God for what he has given us and then recommit ourselves to preserving it for the next 250 years.
0: That is a provocative segue. 250 years in some ways feels like a really long time, and in other ways, this is still an experiment. So maybe just invite us into living as Christians in America like it's an experiment, like it is something that is still being made in real time.
14: It really is. You know, in our founding documents, it talks about a more perfect union. And what the story of America is that we have great founding ideals, this idea that all men are created equal. We have not always lived up to those. We've acknowledged that, but we have gotten closer to that. And it doesn't take much for us to look around and see that there are issues and problems in our world, in our culture, things that we lament. And I think it's incumbent on every generation to preserve the liberties that you've inherited, preserve the freedom, preserve the culture, and also renew it and make it better. And I talk in the back half of the book about ways to do that: church, family, education, community, all those things. As Ronald Reagan said, you know, freedom, you know, I think he said, I'm paraphrasing, only lasts one generation. We have to renew mm-hmm. it for the next generation. And it's really about loving our neighbors both here and then our future neighbors that will be born. Will we leave a country better than what we found it to those who come after us?
0: Yeah, the American experiment is always only one generation away from extinction, in the same way that the Christian, you know, in the same way that Christianity has to be communicated generation to generation to generation. And that's mm-hmm. that doesn't necessarily, you know, not talking about age and stage of life. I'm talking about people. Like, you have a responsibility mm-hmm. and I have a responsibility as Christians in the world to make Christ known to others. And in the same way, as Americans, we have a responsibility to steward that which has been placed into our hands. We are now we the people, and it's our responsibility to steward well this remarkable gift that God has given us to not only live in this beautiful land of resources and opportunity, but

0: Well, I would first want them to know they don't have to apologize for loving their country. You know, when they get a little weepy, when they hear, you know, Chris Stapleton sing the national anthem at the Super Bowl, that's good and healthy. I think secondly, Christians should be engaged at some level, depending on your calling and your resources and your opportunity in renewing the American experiment. And I would say number three, the primary way we can do this, though I really encourage folks to get into politics and vote for good leaders and help shape policy. But the primary way that we're going to renew the country is morally and spiritually through building up our families, building up the church, and building up our communities, and really praying that God will send renewal and revival in our day.
1: Thank you, Dan, as always, for the way that you so joyfully and winsomely enter into these conversations. How are you engaging with other thought leaders on the things that are happening sort of in the public sphere today? And how do you encourage those of us, you know, just regular people out here to engage in the conversations that are taking place in the culture today?
0: Yeah, well, you know, what's encouraging to me, Carmen, is there's such a dichotomy between some of the rancorous debate and activity online and then what I hear when I'm out and about speaking and with ordinary Christians and people in communities who really are getting along across ideological divides and really getting along with their neighbors and all these kinds of things. So that encourages me. I do think, you know, particularly in the light of the last few weeks, that we really need to do our best to try to bring down the temperature in terms of our political rhetoric, have fierce debate like Charlie Kirk did, you know, debate people who disagree with us, engage with them. But even though we may disagree with someone, let's not see them as enemies. These are Americans that we have to share the country with. Let's try to persuade them. And as Jesus said, let's love our enemies. Let's pray for those who hurt us and not seek vengeance. And I think it's incumbent on those who have platforms to be courageous, to speak the truth, to not shy away from that one bit, but also to do it in a way that honors Christ and that promotes civic discourse in a way that's healthy for the country.
1: Hey, we'll be praying for you. You be praying for us as we, like you, are interested in advancing the kingdom of Christ in the midst of the kingdoms of this world. And thank you for this contribution to the conversation, not just here today, but the larger conversation in the culture. Really appreciate you, Dan.
0: Well, thank you, Carmen, and thank you for what you do ministering through the radio and podcasting and all of that.
1: All right, my friend. So in sum, there are healthy ways to express our dual citizenship as citizens of the kingdom of heaven and a citizen of whatever nation, state, or kingdom you live in today. What's important to keep in mind is that not everyone is a citizen of the kingdom of heaven, nor is everyone a citizen of the particular kingdom of the world that you inhabit. And so be curious, ask curious questions, let freedom ring. It is for freedom that Christ has set you free. And so I encourage you to use that liberty for the advancement of the gospel. Don't use your freedom to do evil, but to do good. And the Lord bless you and keep you. The Lord make his face to shine upon you and be gracious unto you. The Lord lift up his countenance upon you and give you his peace, the peace which surpasses all understanding. Walk in his grace today. Have a great day. And God bless.

Since God is good and He's in total control, and since He's faithful, He's going to take even the worst of my circumstances, turn it around for good. I'm

0: in control.
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7: I want you to notice who God directs his words to when there are

0: troubles in a nation. God says in 2 Chronicles 7:14, if my people, which are called by my name, shall humble themselves and pray and seek my face and turn from their wicked ways, then I will hear from heaven and forgive their sin and heal their land. Now that statement was originally given to the nation Israel at the dedication of their temple. God was giving them a heads up for the future, saying, guys, check this out. You have this propensity to do the wrong thing. Here's what you need to do to get right with me again. Now, when we look at the problems in America today, we sometimes, even in the church, are quick to point the finger. It's the fault of Hollywood. It's the fault of this. It's the fault of that. You know what God says when he sees the breakdown in a nation? He says, it's my people. If my people, which are called by my name, would humble themselves and pray and seek my face and turn from their wicked ways, then I would heal their land and forgive their sin. It starts with you. It starts with me. Maybe we have some prodigals out there. You've been part of the problem in America. You need to turn from your wicked ways. You need to come back to the Lord. What better time to make a recommitment, saying, I am going to get my life right with God. I want to see revival come to America. And I pray it starts with me, and it can tonight.
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0: Hello, friends. It's the second hour of Open Line with Michael Ray Dunlick, Moody Radio's Bible Study Across America. I'm Michael Ray Dunlick, Professor Emeritus of Jewish Studies and Bible at Moody Bible Institute. 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You can always go there and click on the link that says Ask Michael a Question and post your question there. But joining me today is the person I turn to when I have a question about the Bible, my favorite Bible teacher, Eva Rydelnik. I'm glad you're here, Eva.
1: Hey, Michael. I'm so glad to be here with you and another special person in my life.
0: Also with us is Tricia McMillan, producer.
1: Hey.
0: We call her the girl who makes everything happen.
1: Right.
0: There we go.
1: She's our hero. That's right.
0: She put the mailbag together that we're going through today, and I'm so grateful for you, Tricia. And now I'm also wanting to say, let's celebrate. This is a very important day. I mentioned it first hour, but I need to mention it again. It's the 250th anniversary of the United States of America.
1: Yay.
0: We're celebrating a big birthday, aren't we?
1: Yes, right? We are. That's why there's special sparklers and fireworks included in this edition of Open Line.
0: That's right. We got don't burn down the studio. But there we go. So I have to say, people often ask me about this. I think it's because I have relatives that live in Israel and I care a great deal about the state of Israel, but I'm an American. I'm an American citizen. I am not an Israeli citizen. I was actually born in the Holy Land of Brooklyn, New York. I think it's really important that we recognize that the most important aspect of our lives needs to be the gospel. And that's above any nation anywhere. That we live for the Lord. That's who we are devoted to. The kingdom of God is our citizenship. And I think that's really important for us to recognize. Nevertheless, God placed us here. He's given us a wonderful nation with freedom, with protection, with
1: opportunities.
0: Opportunity, yeah. And it's really a great thing to celebrate the birth of our nation. And I am... I've got my American flag flying out front of my house from Memorial Day all the way to 4th of July. And Eva and I, we love being American citizens. I just appreciate our nation. Is it perfect? No. Last I checked, it wasn't, because it's a nation made of people who are fallen just like me. However, with our Judeo-Christian foundation, we have an outstanding country to live in, and I am so grateful to God for it. I was wondering, anyone want to add anything to that?
1: I love it. When we sing God Bless America, we really mean it.
0: Mm-hmm. Mm-hmm. Yeah, I think that's so important. Also, we're celebrating another anniversary, Tricia. It's the 100th anniversary of Moody Radio. And no, I was not there at the beginning. I may look old, but I'm not that old.
2: Not that old.
0: No.
1: I love history. It's so exciting to think about
0: now. Wasn't George Bev Shea one of our early musicians on Moody Radio?
2: Yes. So back in the day, which wasn't that long ago, the things all had to be live. Like, you didn't have CDs of music. And then now, computers playing your music or computers playing your programs. If it was on the air, it was performed live. So you had live studio singers and live studio musicians. And like, I think about the movie Annie, the original, where they have this radio show that they go to and the musicians are standing there and the announcers there. Like, that is kind of what it was like. You had real people who had to do all of this stuff live. You didn't have the automation and the recorded stuff that you have today.
1: There was like a big organ and piano and stuff in some of our old studios, right?
2: Yeah. All the sound effects were made by actual items. So if you heard bells, it was someone jingling bells.
0: Mm-hmm. They had a Foley table.
2: Yeah, the Foley.
0: Which made sound effects for the dramas.
2: Yeah.
0: So I had a roommate in college at Moody it was a little bit more than 50 years ago. And he was very, very gifted musically. He could sing anything. He could play the piano and sing along with it. And you could just ask him to sing a song. he would know it and would just sing it. Mm-hmm. And for a while there, he was a guest. Well, they would bring him up to Moody Radio on Sunday nights, and they would have people call in and ask what songs they wanted to hear.
2: So it was like a song request time?
1: Song request, yeah.
0: He on Moody Radio, and he would sing hymns for people at the piano. And I thought, wow, that's a different world of radio than what we have today. And please don't call in with your requests for me to
2: You're
0: sing.
2: You're not going
0: to
2: sing?
1: But you know, Moody, D.L. Moody had music as a very important part of his ministry.
0: Yeah.
1: You know, Sankey and Tori and all of those things, they were they all had, you know.
0: Ira Sankey sang at every D.L. Moody campaign.
1: Yeah.
0: It was really important. So anyway, I just think it's really cool to be. I love going up to the old studio that we have in Kroll Hall. Remember, was it Studio B? Is that what we called it?
1: Yeah.
0: Yeah. Mm-hmm. So
1: this 100th anniversary, important.
0: Yeah.
2: July 28th, 1926 is when Moody Radio went on the air for the first time, not as Moody Radio, but as a ministry of Moody Bible Institute, on the air for the first time. 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
0: This October at Founders Week, the theme is going to be about Moody Radio. 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
2: A recording, not a live one.
0: Well, the people will be live.
2: The people will be live, but it's not a live broadcast.
0: Yeah.
1: Right.
0: Yeah. But
2: okay.
0: We'll be doing that and then record and then play it the following week.
2: Yes. Yes.
0: But that will be with
2: so you could
0: the people
2: listen for details on how you can be a part
0: there
2: of that. Yeah.
1: Yeah. Yeah.
0: To be
1: exciting
0: part of
1: times.
0: Yeah. Exciting. Yep. So anyway, let's go back. Let's see if we can answer a question before we go to break.
2: All right. Our first question is from Julie in Texas. She listens to KHCB. What would you say, or how would you respond to someone who struggles with the term chosen people for the Jewish people? Because I will say, as a Gentile, I am a Gentile. This is not in her question. I'm a Gentile. It sounds like then God loves you as chosen people more than me, even though Jesus came to die for both, for all sinners.
0: Yeah.
2: But it has this connotation that you are more important. So how would you respond?
0: Well, first of all, any follower of Jesus is also chosen, just in a different way. The Bible says that God loved the world. That's true. And that he chose followers of Jesus. Those, you know, what did he say? You didn't choose me. I chose you. Right. And that it says that of followers of Jesus, that they were chosen before the foundation of the world, individually, that God chose them. So to say the Bible says that Jewish people are chosen and believers are not, that's just Gentile believers are not. That's just not true. Every believer is chosen for salvation. If you're a follower of Jesus, you thought you made that decision, but God made the decision before the foundation of the world. I think that's important to remember. So when you say, I don't want to be chosen too, not that I've ever heard you say it, but if someone does say that, you need to know, yes, you are chosen. And the Bible says God loves you. And in fact, then we have to go back and ask ourselves why Israel was chosen. And Israel was chosen to be a nation of priests to mediate the knowledge of God to the nations because God loved the nations. So the point of that, God said, I'm going to choose one nation to be the mediator of God's truth so that the truth of the one true God could be brought to all those other nations. And that's why God chose Israel. And that's why Israel remains chosen. It says that even in unbelief in Romans 11:28, that they are chosen or elect is the word. It's just a big word for the word chosen and beloved for the sake of the fathers. And so, And this gift that God gave Israel and responsibility is irrevocable. That's what I think is crucial to understand. The gift and calling of God are irrevocable. So There's no need to feel bad about it. God chose Israel because he loved the nations and wanted to bring the message of truth to them. Even when Israel failed, God retained that so that one day in the kingdom, it says that Israel will finally fulfill, in the Messianic kingdom, will finally fulfill that calling, because it says that 10 men from every nation will grasp the garment of a Jew and say, let us go with you, for God is in your midst. And so for that reason, I think that God loves the world, and he has all sorts of special ways that he's going to reach them. And that includes his choice of the nation of Israel.
2: Okay. Okay. Thank you.
0: Any follow-up on that, Tricia?
2: I don't think so.
0: Okay.
2: No.
0: Well, I think that that's so crucial. I've had so many students say, after Jewish people didn't believe, did they cease being chosen? Well, no, that remains true. Romans 11:28 says, even though they are opposed to the gospel, they remain chosen and beloved for the sake of the fathers, because of the Abrahamic covenant.
1: It's a difference in relationship, not in value.
0: Well, exactly. Well, I would just say it's like this. I love my wife, Eva. You may have noticed that. I love my kids, but I don't love them the same. And I think when we talk about choice is always linked to love in Scripture, when it says that God loves Israel and chose them, it doesn't mean that he doesn't love others and didn't have other ways that he chose them. It's just distinctive, not that he does it, not exclusive, I would say.
2: Okay.
0: So, all okay, right. Well, let's that go to helps. Break here.
2: Thank that, you.
0: Yeah. Let's go to break. We're going to take more or go over more of your questions that you've mailed in on this special Independence Day all mailbag edition of Open Line. I'm Michael Rydelnik. Joining me is Eva Rydelnik, and Tricia McMillan is the master of ceremonies here, making sure that we get all the questions in as much as we can. Stay with us. We'll be right back with more in just a moment right here on Moody Radio's Open Line. When wars escalate and the world feels unstable, people ask, are we living in the end times? Charlie Dyer's book, What Does the Bible Say About the Future?, gives clear, trustworthy answers to 30 key questions on Bible prophecy, Israel, and the end times. 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
6: 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I'm Michael Rydelnik. Joining me today is Eva Rydelnik as we try to answer the questions you've mailed in to Trish McMillan, who's put the mailbag together. I'm so glad that you've mailed these questions in, and we're going to do our best to answer them. So, Trisha, what have you got for me here?
2: All right.
6: For us.
2: Our next question is from Penny in Illinois. She listens to WMBI. Is looking at Matthew 27:25. This is this section of scripture is the trial of Jesus before Pilate. And so Pilate has just washed his hands and said, I'm innocent of this man's blood. This is your responsibility. And her question is specifically about verse 25, which says, and all the people answered, his blood be on us and on our children. When the people said, let the curse be upon us and that and our children, is that curse carried throughout the ages? Or is there a point where that curse is broken?
6: Or is first of all, about that, that's actually the name, that his blood be upon us was the name of my master's thesis. And it was a reappraisal of human guilt in the death of the Messiah. That was one of the passages that I covered in my master's thesis, which I... You know,
1: so you thought a lot about this,
6: I thought about it a little bit, I'd say. Mm-hmm. Now, here's the thing. I often wonder that people think that Pilate could wash his hands and say, I'm innocent of this man's blood. I'm not guilty of this innocent man's blood. And then you go to Acts 4:27, and it lists those who are guilty in the conspiracy to kill Jesus. And it includes, you guessed it, Pilate. So Pilate could wash his hands from morning till night, and it wouldn't make him innocent. He was doing something wrong. He knew there was an innocent man, and he was condemning him just to protect his position, because there's a number of factors. But he was under suspicion at this time of being a traitor to Rome, and so when they said, "If you don't condemn him, you're no friend of Caesar," they're saying, "We're going to let Caesar know that you're a traitor." That's an official term. And so he was acting in his own self-interest, and as a result, he is guilty, and he could wash and wash and wash. So if that's true, then this crowd, could they bring guilt upon themselves other than themselves? Could they bring it upon their children? I think that's important for us to remember that, no, that's, and Eve is going to, I think, has a verse from one of her favorite books. What's to talk about in scripture?
1: You know what? I have not one, but two verses.
6: Okay.
1: All right. I think you're thinking about the Ezekiel verse, Ezekiel 18:20, which says, the person who sins will die. The son will not bear the punishment for the father's iniquity, nor will the father bear the punishment for the son's iniquity. That the righteousness of the righteous will be upon himself, and the wickedness of the wicked will be upon their self. But this concept even goes further back than Ezekiel, because in Deuteronomy 24:16, it says, fathers shall not be put to death for their sons, nor shall sons be put to death for their fathers. Everyone shall bear their own iniquity. Mm-hmm. So you can't, it's not even possible what they say.
6: Yeah, they can't bring it on their children. The other important issue about this is that the crowd there, I always like to call them a crowd of ringers. There were people who were brought there specifically for this purpose, because it was 6 a.m. that they were there in the crowd. And if it's 6 a.m., well, they weren't up and about. And the reason I mention this is it says, and all the people said, his blood be upon us. And I've seen commentary after commentary say, where it says all the people, it means it represents all Jewish people for all time. And that's not what it means. It means all the people there at
0: outside.
1: It was like a lynch mob.
0: It was a lynch mob, right? And it wasn't the whole nation. It was just some people. And why is this so important that we recognize that this is what was said? They didn't have the authority to bring it on their descendants. It wasn't the whole nation. It's because this verse is one of several that have been used to justify the Christ killer accusation, which was the foundation of persecution of Jewish people throughout the history of the church. And it's so important that we understand that the New Testament doesn't teach the Christ killer accusation. Only people who distort the meaning of the New Testament ever taught that. That's why it's so important.
1: And I think, Trisha, it was interesting that she asked at the end of her question, is there a point at which this curse was broken? Well, the curse was never in effect.
0: Yep.
1: So
2: is their response then, that's just what you said? Was it just empty words that they were saying? We'll take the blame for this. That's fine, because they just wanted him dead.
0: Yeah, it was this small crowd of people who were gathered there. They were acting under orders to condemn Jesus. And when they said his blood be upon us, because Pilate's saying, I'm innocent. They said, okay, we'll be guilty. That's what blood guilt means. We accept the guilt, and we'll even our children will accept the guilt. Now, I think there's an irony here. And I'm not sure, but I think that Matthew may have had it in mind, because this was the worst sin imaginable to condemn the Son of God. And when they said, his blood be upon us, maybe he was thinking that if they would trust in him, his blood would atone for that sin. Mm. And so there's even a little bit of hope right in there. So, yeah.
2: Now you have... moment. You have a booklet about this, right?
0: Yes. I wrote a booklet a number of years ago. It was actually when The Passion of the Christ was coming out. I wrote a booklet for the Discovery series. It's called They Called Me Christ Killer. And I'm not even sure where it's available anymore, but I think you found a link that it's posted. And if you want to post that, Trisha, people can go to openlineradio.org and find the His Blood Be Upon Us.
2: So this PDF. Booklet is your thesis?
0: Well, no, it's not written like a thesis. It's,
2: gotcha. This is a very approachable, short booklet that will be in PDF form that you can find at openlineradio.org.
0: Yeah, I decided not to write my thesis up like that.
2: It's probably good. All right. Thanks for that question, Penny.
0: It's based on my thesis.
2: Okay. All right. Okay. I like that. Using that research that you had already done.
0: Yeah.
2: Wonderful. Okay. Our next question is from Jerry in Illinois, listens to WMBI. I've often heard people state that Nimrod, who is mentioned in Genesis 10 as the son of Cush, was responsible for the Tower of Babel. But I don't see this in scripture. How do people reach this conclusion? Or is this in scripture and he's just not seeing it?
0: I think that he gets it from Genesis. It's gotten from Genesis 10. And I think we have that verse right here. It says, in his kingdom, that Nimrod, a powerful hunter in the sight of the Lord, his kingdom started with Babylon, Erech, Akkad, and Calneh in the land of Shinar. And then in the next chapter, you've got that. But what I think is interesting is that Nimrod actually means rebellion. We will rebel. And that's exactly what the point of the Tower of Babel was. It was, or the Tower of Babylon, literally, because Babel is the Hebrew word for Babylon. And it's only there is it translated Babel. Every other place, it's Babylon. So what happened was, is that the people in the story told in Genesis 11 is the story of the people going. And then they were scattered. But sometime, I think, after that, Nimrod, a rebellious person, went and settled there and became the leader of that. But I wouldn't say he was the founder, but he was related to that city.
1: It might have been after his death. It could have been a long time.
0: Yeah.
1: You know, he probably wasn't standing around then.
0: Yeah. I don't think the Tower of Babel story, the Babylon story, is necessarily in chronological order.
1: Yeah.
0: So that's okay. Why.
2: Okay.
0: But he fits there. Let's put it that way. He's not a hero. I always thought it was funny. Years ago in Israel, I got Nimrod sandals, and they were really tough sandals. They were hard to wear out. They were used, I think, in the military in Israel.
1: Yeah, way back in the
0: people
1: day.
0: People used to, in the summertime, it was so hot that they didn't wear boots. They wore sandals.
1: It was a brand.
0: And it was a brand. And I thought, yeah, I wouldn't want to honor this guy Nimrod, who was kind of a jerk, with a brand. But they were good sandals.
2: But we're taking, I mean, we're taking his who he was, this character, from the name meaning. Because all it says is he was a powerful hunter in the sight of the Lord.
0: Yeah.
1: Right.
0: Yeah.
2: Okay.
0: Yeah. But he was, his name means rebellion. And that's what he was doing. And anytime you're associated with Babylon, which he is, Babylon is the key place for rebellion against God.
2: Okay. Mm-hmm. Okay. All right. Next question. Is Danielle in Vermont, listens to WGLY. Her daughter and I watched the animated movie David, and it brought up a lot of great Bible questions. One of them was, we were wondering where the Philistines and the Amalekites came from.
1: Well, the Philistines came right from that southern coast of Israel is called Philistia.
0: But they probably came from Aegea.
1: They originally came across the Mediterranean and settled in Israel there. And there's something interesting about that name. Do you want to talk about that name?
0: No, go ahead.
1: And the most famous person from Philistia, and I'm sure he shows up in the movie. I haven't seen the little animation, but I've heard good things about it, is Goliath.
2: He does.
1: Was Goliath the Philistine. So the Philistines were these ancient, powerful enemies of Israel. And there are a lot of, when you read the Old Testament, a lot of battles between the Israelites and the Philistines. And when the flash forward, so that's Old Testament battles, and flash forward the New Testament, when the Romans wanted to eradicate the memory of the Jewish people from the land of Israel itself after the rebellion of the Jewish people against the Romans in the New Testament era, they decided they were going to rename the whole country Philistia in honor of the ancient enemies of Israel. By this time, the Philistines had died out. There were no more Philistines, but the name carried on as these great warrior enemies of Israel. So they named the whole land Philistia, and that's where we get the name Palestine today. The Romans controlled the maps, and so from the Roman era up until the modern period, that part of the land was called Palestine. And not until 1948 was the original name recaptured of the land of Israel.
0: Yep. Mm-hmm. And Amalek is from Exodus 17. He was actually the grandson of Esau. And Amalek then opposed Israel and was defeated. And Amalek became sort of a symbolic term for the enemies of Israel. And so that's what Amalek is.
1: They lived in the Negev region.
0: Yeah, the desert.
1: Then the desert, below the Dead Sea.
0: We'll be back in a moment with more mailbag questions. Stay with us on Open Line.
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6: Welcome back to Open Line. I'm Michael Radelnik with Eva Radelnik and Tricia McMillan. We're going through this special holiday weekend, all mailbag, all the time edition of Open Line. And I got to just turn this right back over to Trish. Trish, have you got more questions for us?
2: Of course I do. I brought a really big mailbag today just so that we wouldn't run out.
6: Yeah, we're going to have to, we may have to do several weeks of mailbag.
2: That would be great. Yeah, I'd love to do that. Okay. Lori listens in Florida to the Moody Radio app and wants to know about the prophets. Prophets' predictions had to come true because they were messengers of God. We know that some prophecies didn't come true until Jesus, and some still haven't come true. That we're waiting for. How did the leaders and people that the prophets were speaking to know that the prophets were reliable and that they spoke God's truth? Were there prophecies that were coming true nearer to when the prophets lived, like that were coming true almost immediately that the people could see?
6: Mm-hmm. Well, I would say that one of the things that you see in the book of Isaiah is that there are near-term prophecies and long-term prophecies, and the near-term ones were fulfilled. And so, for example, in Isaiah 41, where there's a prophecy, and then it says, let them come and tell us what will happen. Tell us the past events. This is verse 22. Tell us the past events so that we may reflect on them and know the outcome, or tell us the future. Then if you go to chapter 42, it talks about the earlier prophecies, and it says, the past events have indeed happened. That means the earlier short-term prophecies have been fulfilled. Now I declare new events. I announce them to you before they occur. And so what it's saying is that if there's a prophecy of a past event and it's been fulfilled, now we can know the future events will be fulfilled with certainty. So the short-term prophecies gave authority to the long-term prophecies.
1: Yeah, I think about the prophecy against the false prophets that talked about how that their words would not come true, and that their bones would be ground up and burned in the altar. And sure enough, it happened in 2 Kings 23:15, just like the prophet had said.
6: Yeah, the unnamed prophet.
1: The unnamed prophet.
6: 1 Kings 13.
1: Mm-hmm, mm-hmm.
6: Yeah.
2: Okay.
1: So
2: What was the verse in Isaiah 42?
6: Now I have to open my Bible again.
2: Sorry, you closed it that quickly.
6: That quickly, yes. And Isaiah 42 and verse 9.
2: Okay. All right. Wonderful. Thank you. I was taking notes and not getting on you soon enough. Okay.
6: Yeah.
2: Thank you for that. That's very helpful, because that makes sense that there would need to be something that would lend them that authority.
1: You know, and I think about like Elijah saying there's not going to be any rain. And sure enough, there wasn't any rain.
6: 3.5 years.
2: Right. Yeah.
1: And then other things that he said would be, you know,
6: there was
1: short term.
6: Jeremiah predicted that there would be someone that would die within the year, and then happened. And then what happens afterwards is that he gives these many longer and longest term prophecies, and they're fulfilled as well.
2: Mm-hmm. Yeah. Therefore, we can trust these longer ones that we're still waiting for will happen.
1: Exactly.
2: Yep. All right. Mm-hmm. Thank you for that. That was a great question, Lori. Marjorie in South Dakota listens to Faith Radio and wants to know, how and when did Jesus learn that he was the Son of God?
6: Well, it's not clear in Scripture, but I'll give you my opinion. How's that?
2: All right.
6: Sometimes when
2: based
6: on Scripture, okay. Exactly. You know, in Luke 2, after the birth narrative, and then the Lord Jesus goes back to Jerusalem when he's 12 years old and has a Bible study with the Jewish leaders in the temple, right?
2: Yes.
6: And then it says, then he goes back. Remember, he stays in the temple, and Where's
1: Mary
6: Jesus?
1: Thought he was Joseph, and Joseph thought he was with Mary.
2: Yeah, yeah. They're panicked and trying to find him.
1: Yes,
2: I feel that.
6: Yeah, I so identify with this. And anyway, he went down with them and came to Nazareth, down from Jerusalem to Nazareth, and was obedient to them. His mother kept all these things in her heart, and Jesus increased in wisdom and stature and the favor with God and with people. What I see there is that Jesus is not just growing in his relationship with people as a 12-year-old and older, but in his relationship with God. So I have to presume that he had a growing knowledge of his relationship with his Father. And the only place
1: because he says that I have to be about my Father's business.
6: Yeah. So he already knew about his Father.
1: Yeah, he wasn't saying, I had some good questions I wanted to ask these people.
6: Yeah. And so he was at his Father's, about his Father's business. There's a verse in Isaiah 50. And it's one of the servant songs. It's one of the prophetic servant songs about the Messiah. There's Isaiah 42, 49, 50, and then 52, 13 through 53, 12. And in Isaiah 50, verse 4, you have the third servant song starting. And it's written as sort of an autobiographical form. It's the Messiah, the servant of God, speaking. And he has it says, the Lord God has given me the tongue of one of those who are instructed, meaning that he has been discipled. I think that's interesting. My speech has been discipled to know how to sustain the weary with a word. How did he learn this? Well, this is what the servant of the Lord says. This is the Messiah speaking. He awakens me each morning. He awakens my ear to listen like one of those being instructed. And so basically what it's saying, that the Father would awaken the servant of the Lord every morning and teach him and disciple him so that he would be instructed of God. I often think of Samuel when the Spirit of the Lord spoke to him in the morning, in bed, and he went to Eli, and Eli said, I didn't call you. Do you remember that story?
2: Mm-hmm.
6: And Samuel was just a child. I suspect that just as a small child, the father would awaken him and listen and speak to him morning by morning and instruct him. And so I would say, as soon as he had sufficient in his, he's the God-man, in his humanness, as soon as he had sufficient cognition to understand, I think that's when the father woke him and taught him who he was.
2: Okay. Thank you. Mm-hmm. All right. Our next question is Judy in Florida listens to WRNB. My son and I listen to your programs every week, and we have great conversations about the question and answers. Our question is, during the time of Jesus, were the only religious groups known at that time the Pharisees and the Sadducees? My son thought that there was a mention of a group called the Essenes. Would the Zealots have been from either of these groups?
6: Okay, so Judaism in the first century was sectarian, meaning there were many sects, S-E-C-T-S.
2: Is that what the Pharisees and the Sadducees are? Are they sects of,
6: of Judaism?
2: Okay.
6: Yes. Mm-hmm. And so the Pharisees were much more of a law-oriented, Torah-oriented sect, although they did go to the temple. The Sadducees were more associated with the priestly version of Judaism, emphasizing the temple. Then there were the Zealots. They were more political. They were a sect that emphasized that if we want to be loyal to the true God, we can't tolerate the Romans. And so that was...
1: And the opposite of them were the Herodians.
6: Yeah.
1: They like, because Herod was a big friend of Rome, and the Herodians
6: so they were associated
1: very
6: with them.
1: Supportive of Rome.
6: Yeah, and then there was another sect called the Essenes. They're mentioned in the Jewish historian Josephus, and that's how we know about them. And then people, when they found the Dead Sea Scrolls in the Qumran community there in the Dead Sea, they thought, oh, these are the Essenes. But I'm not even convinced. When you look at their rule, it's a little different than what Josephus described the Essenes as. I would say there was a whole bunch of people who would flee Jerusalem's what they felt was corrupt religion and started monastic sects, whether it was the Qumranians or the Essenes or various other. There probably were other sects of monastics down by the Dead Sea. And then, of course, there was a sect that developed after the year 30. They became the followers of the Nazarene, and they were known as the Nazarenes.
1: The Nazarenes. They followed this risen Jesus.
6: Yeah, the early followers of Jesus after 33 and his resurrection, they became known. So there was a whole bunch of these. With the destruction of the temple, all the sects kind of fell out of favor as sufficient. And the only group that still was left standing were the Pharisees after the destruction of the temple in AD 70. And they established a sort of a monolithic form of Judaism. It's the only one, and it was rabbinic Judaism. So what grew out of the Pharisees was rabbinic Judaism, which restructured Judaism to be a religion without a temple, without sacrifice.
2: And that's what is still today?
6: Well, it was up until modern times. After the Enlightenment, Jewish people, now we have different branches of Judaism, like Reconstructionism, Reform Judaism,
2: Orthodox,
6: conservative, ultra-Orthodox. So we've gone back to being pretty sectarian once again. And of course, one of the groups that's trying to establish itself, which is only now beginning to penetrate, are Messianic Jews as well, just like the Nazarenes in the first century.
2: Who, for someone who has not heard the term Messianic Jew, what does that mean?
6: Jews who believe that Jesus is the Messiah.
2: Okay.
1: Because the Messiah and Christ are the same word.
6: Yeah.
1: Messiah comes from the Hebrew, Christ comes from the Greek, but they both mean anointed.
2: Okay.
6: Yeah.
2: Great. Thank you for that.
6: So.
1: Whirlwind history.
2: Right. Yeah. Judaism through the centuries.
6: Yeah. Yeah. That's pretty quick. That was, believe it or not, that was a final exam question with Dr. Goldberg when I was a moody Jewish studies student. Develop monolithic or mainline Judaism. Explain its history. Well, we're going to try and explain some other things when we come back. You're listening to Open Line with Michael Rydelnik, Eva Rydelnik, and Trish McMillan. Stay with us. We're coming right back.
17: God loves a cheerful giver. Have you thought about that word, cheerful? Hello, I'm Chuck Swindoll. In the Greek language, it's the term hilarious, from which we get our word hilarious. And it is such an unusual word, it appears nowhere else in all the Greek New Testament. The sentence could literally be rendered, for the hilarious giver,
18: 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And do you know why? Because the hilarious giver gives so generously. See, when the heart is full of joy, it is amazing how it causes the pockets to turn inside out. A joyful heart expresses itself in great-hearted generosity.
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20: 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By smooth talk and flattery, they deceive the minds of naive people. 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The grace of our Lord Jesus be with you. From Romans 16. 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
21: People often tell me they only learned of Chosen People Ministries through its partnership with OpenLine. It's been reaching Jewish people with the good news for more than 130 years. And now Chosen People Ministries is offering the book To an Ancient People, the autobiography of their founder, Rabbi Leopold Cohen. It tells the story of a young rabbi's search for the Messiah, first in his native Hungary, and then seeking and finding him in Brooklyn, New York. For your free copy of To an Ancient People, just go to the Open Line website. That's openlineradio.org. Scroll down, and you'll see the link that says A Free Gift from Chosen People Ministries. Click on that, and you'll be taken to a page where you can sign up for your very own free copy of To an Ancient People. And we're back. This is Open Line with Michael Rydelnik joining me today for the special all mailbag, all the time edition of Open Line is Eva Rydelnik and Tricia McMillan. And it's been so much fun as we celebrate this holiday weekend to talk about the questions that you've mailed in. And so let's go right back to those questions, Tricia.
2: All right. First question, or next question, I suppose, not the first question, is Rachel from Michigan listens to WGNB. 2 Samuel 6, verses 6 and 7. Say, when they came to Nakon's threshing floor, Uzzah reached out to the ark of God and took hold of it because the oxen had stumbled. Then the Lord's anger burned against Uzzah, and God struck him dead on the spot for his irreverence. And there he died next to the ark of God. So when God strikes Uzzah dead for doing this, did those, she wants to know, does God, do those that God punishes by death in the Old Testament still go to heaven?
21: Well, it depends on whether they were followers of the God of Israel, if they had faith in him, if they were trusting him, if they were anticipating the coming of the Messiah. Those are, that was what was required for a person. They had to have faith in God and his promise. That's, and then offer the sacrifices in obedience and faith to what he was teaching them. So that's how a person was saved. The implication is if God judges someone even with death, is that they're obviously not a saved person. But that's not necessarily true, even in the New Testament. One of the things I was thinking about was in 1 Corinthians 11, where it talks about the Corinthians who were taking the Lord's Supper unworthily, probably with sin in their life or with conflict with others. And then he says that they were drinking judgment on himself. And then verse 30, he says, this is 1 Corinthians 11:30. This is why many are sick and ill among you, and many have fallen asleep. The falling asleep is a euphemism that Paul uses for death. And what he is saying is that God took some people home who were genuine believers because they were taking the Lord's Supper unworthily. And so it seems to me that a person, even if the Lord takes that person home early, that person's still saved. doesn't lose their, it's not possible to lose your salvation, but it is possible that God can discipline a believer even to the point of taking them home. One of the things I think is sometimes God does that as a mercy, because if we keep behaving in this way, we'll bring great shame to God, to the name of God, and therefore to protect his honor, he'll take someone home.
2: Hmm. Okay. All right.
1: And Uzzah certainly should have known not to reach out.
21: Yeah, that's the other thing. Why did he do it? Sounds kind of arbitrary. Yeah, do you want to talk about that?
1: Well, it would have been. It was very clear in the Mosaic Commandments about the movement of the ark that it should be done on poles carried on the shoulders of the priests, and the ark had been stolen and taken away from Israel, and now they were bringing it back. And instead of carrying it the way the law commanded, they said, "Well, put it on this cart.
21: It's easier, just like
1: the pagans have been doing it. We'll do it like that." And so then when it started to fall off, and his reflex was to catch it,
2: right?
1: It was
21: a good holiness of God, didn't it?
1: He perhaps had a good reflex, but he had a bad understanding of what should have been done.
2: Yeah. And that holiness still needed to be protected and honored.
1: Yep.
2: Mm-hmm. Okay, thanks for that question, Rachel. Next question is from Amy in Tennessee, listens to WMBW. Can you explain the story of Balaam and Balak in Numbers 22 through 23?

0: preserve and protect Israel. And then the second two, he promises to send the Messiah. So those are the four Balaam oracles. But it was intended to curse Israel, and he couldn't do it because God was going to carry out the Abrahamic covenant. I will bless those who bless you and curse the one who curses you. And some people say, well, how can he speak these great promises
1: right
0: through a pagan, through this terrible prophet who was actually guilty of leading Israel astray later on? How does he do it? Well, the answer is given in the story before, with the story where the donkey speaks. Remember, there's an angel, the donkey won't go forward. He starts beating the donkey, and the donkey says,
1: I've served you faithfully all these years.
0: He becomes, I call him the Jewish mother of donkeys. I do for you, and this is what I get. And so the guilt was great. But the point of the donkey was, if God could open the mouth of a donkey, he certainly can open the mouth of this false prophet. And so that story, sort of the preparatory story for Balaam giving his prophecies.
1: All right. Thank you. Oracles. That was very quick, and I appreciate it. Karen in Tennessee listens to WFCM. In Romans 8:19, it says, for the creation waits with eager longing for the revealing of the sons of God. Who are to be revealed to us? Who are those sons of God?
0: Well, what would you say, Eva?
2: Well, I would say that that those are the people who really know the Lord. The creation's waiting for it to be revealed about who really knows the Lord.
0: Yeah,
2: and I think that it helps us to understand the whole wreck of ecology that we have today, is that it's a mess because that all of creation is longing for the time when Messiah comes and makes everything right.
0: Yeah, the creation is suffering, and it's looking forward to the day of the kingdom. And when the kingdom is established, it will reveal all the sons and daughters of God. The word sons is sometimes used generically
2: for
0: all the children of God. And so what's going to happen is that when the kingdom is established, all the sons and daughters of God, going back from creation all the way to the return of the Lord Jesus, we will be there under his authority. He'll be our king, and the creation is sort of metaphorically looking forward to that day when we will all be revealed and serving him forever.
2: Everything will be made right in creation.
0: Pretty exciting. Well, that's the all mailbag edition of Open Line for this holiday weekend. Thanks for listening, everyone. Thanks to this Open Line team of Eva Rydelnik, Tricia McMillan, and our engineer who kept us going and did all the great stuff, Omar Mendoza.
1: Yay.
0: Grateful for him. 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
3: 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By the way, I'm the producer of The Bill Arnold Show, and I just want to encourage you and let you know that God is with you. 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I promise you're not going to regret this. When you do that, our very own Susie Larson will remind you of God's goodness. 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
3: The freedom we enjoy in America is worth celebrating. But Dr. Tony Evans says it may be too much of a good thing. He explains why as we spend 2 minutes with Tony.
4: Every July 4th, there is a fireworks display. There's barbecue, parades, and celebrations because of Independence Day. And the United States was born out of a battle for independence. I don't know if you've noticed, but the further man has gone in technology, the more independent he's become. So we can build the world we want, the way we want it, and we will not appeal to God because we got us. We wonder why there's so many problems in our lives, in our families, in our churches, in our society. It's because of freedom. The very thing you want is killing us. So the more God is pushed away from your life, my life, our culture, our society, the more the consequences of a choice you get to make. Once you decide to not be ruled by God, you will wind up being ruled by someone who imitates God, even if that somebody is you, where you're saying, I will be like the Most High. And once you have somebody imitating God in your life, you have an idol.
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9: So glad you're with us on this special edition of Faith Works Weekend. We're celebrating 250 years of freedom in our beloved nation of America, and we're so glad you're along for the ride. I hope that you get to celebrate with the people that you love. Today, there's no better time than now to remember what actually makes America great in the first place. Yes, we have great food, we have great culture, we have the red, white, and blue, and bald eagles flying in the background. Probably the reason to maintain any sort of social media right now is to look at all the European visitors we've had and the great delight that they have in things like our landscape or our gas stations or just like the sunsets in America or the air conditioning, things that we just take for granted. Being able to walk to your hotel room alone safely at night, it's kind of funny and we sort of chuckle about it, like all these are simple things to us. But that's kind of the point, is that America is such a blessed nation. America is so unique on the face of the earth. And I think we have become it's so normal for us that we don't always appreciate the blessings that we have right in front of us. And so for this hour, I have one of my great friends, Patty Alexander. She's our special guest today, and she has a love, a passion, and a depth of knowledge about America and America's founding, where we've come from, now celebrating 250 years, what makes America so different, what the founders believed that got us here in the first place. Patty, it's great to have you with us.
10: Oh, thanks, Rebecca. It's great to be here, and I really appreciate you giving me this opportunity. I looked forward to it.
9: You're great at this. This is your specialty, and I'd love for you to tell just a little bit about yourself and why you're so passionate about American history and education.
10: Oh, gosh, thanks. I was a teacher, retired teacher after 34 years. I was a first grade teacher. One of my favorite units was the American symbols. The kids just loved learning about America and the Liberty Bell and the Statue of Liberty and Mount Rushmore and the flag. And it was so fun. This was before President Trump played God Proud to Be an American by Lee Greenwood. Mm-hmm. Every time we'd start that unit, I would play that song and the kids would just belt it out. And that would be kind of like our signal to prepare and get out your social studies books. And it was just so beautiful because I would have 23 little beautiful voices singing Proud to Be an American.
9: Mm-hmm. And does there seem to be a change now versus then? And I mean, I'm not going to age anybody. I'm just saying, like, in the last few years, it definitely seems like there's been a shift where it's almost like you're not allowed to say, I'm proud to be an American, which I am, by the way. And I do know that song, and our kids still belt it out. And that's perfectly fine. Societally, it's almost like we've forgotten or we're maybe ashamed to express those kinds of patriotic views. And as Christians, I think it's perfectly okay to be content, to be happy with where God has placed us and to love our country. I think that's perfectly consistent with a Christian view.
10: Absolutely. Absolutely. My mom would always say, Patty, you know, we have the greatest nation in the world. Where else would anybody go if they wanted to escape oppression? And there's no place else to go. And I really reflect on that frequently because we are in the greatest nation in the world. We just have to be grateful for that with all of our freedoms.
9: Let's talk about some of the ways that we are distinct, and that's kind of the point of our discussion this hour, is to look at what makes America different, because I contend that a big part of that isn't just luck of the draw, or that our founders kind of threw some ideas on the dartboard, and this just so happened to stick for the last quarter of a millennia. Let's talk about what makes America different from the very beginning.
10: Sure. Kind of think about the Declaration of Independence, the journey that our founding fathers took to get here. And I wondered if they felt like this was a new promised land. So I just wondered if the pilgrims or the early settlers felt like this was a new promised land. What really makes us different is that the education, I did some research. How come at the same time, approximately same time, that our founding fathers were setting up a revolution and declaring that independence? And then shortly after that, it was the French Revolution. And mm-hmm. So the American Revolution was very different because our founding fathers had that classical Christian education. That was their main form of education. And they created this successful, prosperous nation that helped people thrive, whereas the French Revolution was violent and terror, and people were afraid, mm-hmm. and they murdered people. And so that was very different. And what else made this different is that the values and the virtues of those founding fathers, they were honest, they had integrity, they had prudence. So they were very educated. Just they studied the independence of mind. So mm-hmm. that's what made it very different. They looked at the natural law, at the nature of man. And so with that past education, it was the Greek and the Roman, Aristotle and Plato. And so they took those ideas and understood the nature of man and created this new country, new colony, new place where people could thrive and be prosperous and have property and own things and have have pretty much a say that they were in charge of their own destiny.
9: Yeah, well, and that matters an awful lot if you're looking at people as individuals versus as citizens versus subjects. That's a distinction that we'll put a pin in that because I think we need to come back to that. Patty, I know you like a good slideshow. And so for those of you who are just listening, you'll have to check out the video version of this as well. I actually did create slides. Are you proud of me? I'm so excited.
10: I was going to ask we'll you if see. You'd like me to, so I'm glad you beat me to it, Rebecca.
9: Well, you're probably better at it than I am. I'm a radio gal, but we're going to see if this works. So if, in fact, it works, you could go over to our video version on YouTube and check that out. And if not, well, you're getting the best of it right now. Just follow along, if you will. So one of the things that I think is so important about that American philosophy, like you're saying, it is rooted in history. And I think it's also rooted in a biblical understanding of humanity itself. That's very important that our founders understood something specific about human nature. Not that men are angels, because is it Madison? That said, if men were angels, then no government would be necessary. So we understood that we have a flawed sin nature that we have to contend with, but specifically that we are created by God with certain unalienable rights. And that word specifically, since we're going back to the Declaration, which is America's the mission statement of who we are and what we would be. And in that most famous line of Thomas Jefferson's, he says that men were created equal, he says, with certain unalienable rights, which presupposes, obviously, that there is a God to create in the first place, and that each individual has rights like life, liberty, and the pursuit of happiness. And then he goes even further to say that the purpose of government is not to grant rights or to originate those rights, but that those rights pre-exist government, and that the whole point of government is, in fact, to guarantee or to protect those rights. And then if your government is running counter to that, if they're actually usurping those rights or stopping you from enjoying those rights, then it's your duty as a citizen to say, no, we can't do that, to hold government accountable, and then maybe even set up a new government that will do its God-given job. And that is a revolutionary statement.
10: Absolutely. Absolutely. And it's evidence in the Declaration of Independence, because in the opening, it talks about we hold these truths to be self-evident, that all men are created equal and they are endowed by their creator with certain unalienable rights. It's there right in the beginning of the Declaration of Independence. And not only is it in the beginning, but it's also at the end. It's the last paragraph of the Declaration of Independence where they appeal to God to help them, to protect them. And they have a firm reliance on the protection of the divine providence. And so the actual line is, and for the support of this declaration with a firm reliance on the protection of divine providence, we mutually pledge to each other our lives, our fortune, and our sacred honor. And then I was also reflecting on that too, is that we started putting money on our money in God We Trust. And that happened in 1864. So all of those are strong evidence that it is very biblically based and a reliance on divine providence and the Almighty God.
9: It's in what they wrote because it was in their hearts. And it was the foundation that they were, as Jefferson said, submitting facts to a candid world. They had to make the case as to why all of this was justified, not because they considered themselves to, because they were proving, we're not just hot-headed rebels doing this on a whim. We believe that there is a firm foundation and a very, and that any other reasonable person would conclude that this is justified based on, and then he continues to make the case. And I love that you read that, Patty, because that line, I think, rings throughout history, their pledge to one another over and over again, that these were not just, again, words on a page. When they were signing their names, they were essentially signing their own death warrant if this revolution failed. They were 100% in, and for many of these men and their families, it cost them everything. Now we've got to take a quick break. We're going to talk about the price that they pay, that our founders paid for what they believed was so important that they would pledge their lives, their fortunes, and their sacred honor to us, to posterity, so that we can understand and appreciate their sacrifice and also some of the ideas that compelled them to put it all on the line to develop this new nation conceived in liberty. As Lincoln would say, it cost them everything. And we'll discover more about what that is and why this is so special to celebrate 250 years later on FaithWorks Weekend. Stay tuned.
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9: Life is good. Happy birthday, America. We are celebrating 250 years of faith and freedom with my friend Patty Alexander, who is an expert in American founding. She won't say that, I will. But it's great to have you with us, Patty.
10: I was going to argue that one.
9: sources say you're great at this. And Patty, one of the cool things is we're going back through what makes America so different and why all of these values are worth understanding, protecting, and continuing to live on 250 years later. It's more than just a big birthday bash. It's understanding Absolutely. Who we are as Americans, where all of this comes from, so that we can know where we should go. And very cool thing that you were doing, Patty, you and part of a bigger group, is that you've been publicly reading the Declaration of Independence over some of our counties in Iowa. You want to take a minute and just talk about what that experience has been like?
10: Oh gosh, that was fun. So one of the ways to celebrate and build patriotism, we went to six different counties. Warren County, where I'm from, was one of them. We went to Polk. We went to Guthrie, Adair. We made a quick pit stop at the Freedom Rock, which was kind of fun, and Bubba Sorensen joined us, and so that was kind of great. Dallas, and we were at the at their courthouse on their steps, and we read the Declaration of Independence, and it was a lot of fun, and Betsy Ross joined us, so...
9: People were dressed up. Everyone went all out, which I absolutely love. And it doesn't take that long to read. The Declaration isn't a super long document. Actually, one of our nerdy traditions when I was growing up in my family is that every 4th of July, we would take the time to sit and read through the Declaration of Independence, and each kid would get to take like a paragraph. And by the time you get through some of the whereases and some of the therefores, like, it's challenging reading when you're 8 years old. But it matters, and it develops this appreciation and identity. Jefferson and the committee, it was mostly Jefferson, but the committee that crafted this was, again, trying to make this argument understandable for the whole world and throughout history, because they knew the eyes of history are watching what they did in that sweltering Philadelphia congressional hall that day would impact future generations that they would never know. They had to craft their own identity on paper. And it also had to be unanimous, which is something else that I find interesting. They wouldn't commit to independence or commit to rebellion, as the king saw it, without a colony's own consent. So they took representative government very seriously, and they said, we're not going to try to break away and try to be committed to a war, because they knew how much it would cost them unless everyone is all united together. And as Franklin said, we must all hang together, gentlemen, or most assuredly we will hang separately. Just, you know, a very Franklin turn of phrase. Yeah. But I think going back to those values and to those founders, limited government, 1 Samuel 8:10-18 warns about the abuses of a centralized government. It's fascinating that God actually predicts this. He says, I'll let you have a king, but just remember that when all of these things happen, when they start taking away your sons and daughters to fight in wars, when they tax you beyond what you're able to bear, he's like, just so you know, you asked for this. And I, as your king, never did this to you. Romans 13 talks about the purpose of government, and that government is ordained to reward good and to punish evil. And that is by God's design, God's standard, and that he is the one who sets up kings, removes kings. He's the one that causes nations and their boundaries and the times of their habitation, Acts 17 says, so that men would seek God. I love that, that understanding of why we are together in society and our culture is specifically God has you here and now for this moment, just so that you would seek him and reach out and find him. And he is not far from us. Acts 5:29, if men require you, if authorities over you try to require you to disobey the God of heaven and earth, that we will obey God rather than men. And that government is not obedience if it ever tries to command disobedience to God. I think that's essential to the American understanding, to the American Revolution, and that our rule of law should be based on God's standard of impartial justice, that we should seek justice and in particular defend the vulnerable, yes, but there's not to be two standards. It should all apply across the board. As Micah 6:8 says, God actually requires of you and of me all those same things, those three things. What does the Lord require of us but to do justly, to love mercy, and to walk humbly with our God? What are some founders? I asked you to pick a couple of your favorites because I got mine too, but I would love to hear from some of the names that stand out in your mind. There were 56 signers of the Declaration of Independence. We talked about their main pledge, which was our lives, our fortunes, and our sacred honor to defend this new nation that essentially they're creating. Which names stand out in your mind, Patty?
10: Sure. I had Roger Sherman. He's one of the Fantastic Five, you know, the Committee of Five. Of course, Thomas Jefferson penned the Declaration, but Roger Sherman was part of that committee that edited and read through it. And so he had to argue and make it clear. The reason why I picked him is that he's kind of special because he ended up signing all four of those significant documents, like the Continental mm-hmm. Association. They had to make sure they had an alliance before they declared that independence. And that was called the Continental Association. So when Robert Lee, was it Robert Lee that came up with the idea of being independent, then they Richard Lee, thank you. Mm-hmm. Then they had to make sure they had that alliance, which then they found that they did, the Continental Association, Declaration of Independence, Articles of Confederation, and then the U.S. Constitution. And Roger Sherman had signed all four of those. And so I just thought that was kind of an interesting fact about him. And he also was a self-taught lawyer, and he was from a very modest background, which I love that because he actually is a model of the American dream. And then he went on to work in the Continental Congress, and he later negotiated the Connecticut Compromise. He was born in Massachusetts, but he represented Connecticut. And so he wanted equal representation in the Senate and proportional representation in the House for each state. On that basis, he was able to form the modern U.S. legislative system. So we kind of have him to thank for that checks and balances and the three branches of government. And so that's why I picked him, that You know, he was basically the father of our governmental system. And as you mentioned earlier, I also picked Richard Stockholm. He was a New Jersey. He was from New Jersey. And his story is kind of sad because he was captured by loyalists and turned over to the British. And then he was tortured and treated very badly in captivity. And although he was released, he died because of his torture, and all of his possessions were plundered. And yeah, so it was very sad that he did sacrifice everything as well as his life. So I did pick a couple more, but I don't know how much time we have, Rebecca.
9: Oh, we've got time. I think it is important to remember that, I mean, some of us think, if you've ever seen some of the paintings in Washington, D.C., or even the back of a $2 bill, if you look at that from like the 1976 edition, picture the signers, and it's usually the very prominent people. It's your Jefferson, Adams, Franklin, John Hancock over there in the corner with a quill pen. But there's so many names that we don't know among these five dozen men or so. They knew that they were committing, again, their money, their family, their homes, their freedom, or their very lives. I know at least five of them were captured and tortured by the Brits before their death. 12 of those signers had their homes ransacked and burned, so they lost their property in the war. Because, again, this wasn't just a nice idea or, you know, a strongly worded blog post.
10: It was a thunderclap.
9: Absolutely. They were cutting all ties with the most powerful. It was a declaration of war with the most powerful empire that the world had ever seen. 9 of those 56 physically fought as soldiers in the revolution and died from wounds or hardships related to the war. And so they all paid the price. Most of them ended up, they were very wealthy at the beginning, that it cost them a significant portion of their lives or their fortunes or their properties.
10: And they died poor.
9: And the country as such had no money at the time. And Washington, we see several times, is begging for money somehow so that they can pay the soldiers not to leave. Because as dedicated as they were, you know, you got to eat and they have families to support. So they were all putting it on the line. And this lasted for, again, we're talking about 7 years, the revolution. Let's talk about another one of those courageous souls and what it took for America to gain independence.
10: So Caesar Rodney, he was Delaware. It was one Delaware representative against and one for. So it was basically tied. And so Caesar Rodney rode 80 miles through the night to get there. And he was ill. He was kind of a sickly guy. He rode through the night to be able to sign the declaration, to be able to sign. And I have a quote from him because he sounded like he was just so committed and so dedicated to this independence. He said, "This nation was not built by perfect men, but by committed ones. And be the kind of person who rides through storms," because he rode through storms. That's why he stuck out in my mind. And that's a name we don't really know. But he became governor of the state. And despite he suffering constant illness, he was also instrumental in organizing militia and troop movements through the Revolutionary War. And so he was very close to George Washington as well.
9: Caesar Rodney. Fun fact, he's on the back of the Delaware Quarter when they did all those. I remember this from when I was, again, like 12 years old and trying to collect all those little quarters, that Caesar Rodney on horseback riding through the night for independence is the image that the state of Delaware chose to commemorate, which I think is worth it. It's very cool. Another fun fact, because I'm full of those today, because this is like my happy place, is to talk about the founding of America, history in general, but specifically our founding generation and our faith and the connection with that. So you can probably hear the smile. John Adams thought, and there's this really cool quote from John Adams. He talks about how this day will be celebrated in history with fireworks he called majesty, pomp, and parade, and that this date will live in the hearts of Americans and will be celebrated for generations. And he said, July the 2nd, because that's the day they were working decided. It was just, you know, a couple of days off before everybody. I think July the 4th was the day that it actually got published. The ink dried on the last signature, and then when they could get it to the publisher at July 4th, which is why we celebrated at that time. But it is kind of funny. Well, we're celebrating, though. And Patty Alexander is our guest as we celebrate. We have fun for America's 250th birthday. We're looking at the faith of the founders and what led them to create a nation that has lasted for a quarter millennium, and how we can continue to live. How can we be that new generation of Americans that loves life and liberty and pursues these things with the great passion that they did, that they foresaw in this country's identity? Patty Alexander is our special guest as we commemorate 250 years of freedom. We're going to talk about the faith of our founders and what led them to sacrifice their lives, their fortunes, and their sacred honor. The values behind that, where did they come from? I'm pretty sure that the Bible has the answers. We'll return when explain more in just a minute on FaithWorks Weekend.
16: If anyone could have found satisfaction in success, it was Solomon. He had wealth, knowledge, pleasure, and achievement. Yet after all of it, he found himself asking a difficult question. 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Only when he turned his heart back to God did he discover what truly lasts. 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

0: so glad you're here in breathing the free air on America's birthday. The biblical foundations of the founding, I mean, it's all over their writing. So if anybody is looking at what the founders actually wrote, as I know you have, Patty, you mentioned that Israel's covenant is seen as a model for liberty. And I find this fascinating, too, that both Old and New Testament references were woven all throughout the founding documents. The number one quoted source in the founders' writings, both public and private, so we look at their letters and their journals and things of that nature, it was all the Bible. It was like 100%. They also quoted an awful lot from William Blackstone, who was a fantastic legal mind, a British legal mind and justice, who had written lots of commentaries on the law. And they also quoted from the Greek and Roman philosophers that you mentioned too. But specifically, the Bible and biblical references are quoted literally thousands of times. Implicitly and explicitly, the scripture did shape our founders' vision of freedom. The definition of the American identity centered around equality and human dignity. This has obviously not been perfectly applied throughout history. And I think we can all think of some pretty glaring examples. The way that our founders articulated it hasn't been applied in real life. It took a long time for many Americans to actually achieve the equal rights that they were entitled to. But that vision of America being that each individual is created equal in the image of God and entitled to these rights, again, so much a part of who we are that even when it's been imperfectly applied, that's the standard by which we can judge, okay, we're messing up here. We're not living by what we say we believe. And so we can come into alignment with that. I see Declaration echoes Genesis 1 that details the creation of all of us being made in the image of God specifically. Acts 10:34 says that God shows no partiality, and that in Galatians chapter 3, verse like 28, says that all of us are one in Christ Jesus. There's no Jew, there's no Greek, there's no male, no female, that there shouldn't be any respecter of persons because we're all one in Christ Jesus. And that I see is a very biblical principle that rings so strongly in the founders' vision for this new country. A criticism often of America is that while the founders may have written these things, they didn't always perfectly live by them. Obviously, in the case of slavery, when that was still legalized, you know, whether or not women had full rights or society took quite a bit of time in order for that dream to be fully realized. So how do you respond to those types of critiques?
1: Sure. We're not perfect. Humanity is not perfect. And there were things that we got wrong. And it just took time to realize that. And, you know, Thomas Jefferson, in the original form of the Declaration of Independence, he absolutely wanted to abolish slavery. But to get it to be ratified, he had to basically compromise. And because other people had slaves. And so it just took some time. And as you mentioned earlier, Rebecca, that if you disagreed with your government, you were to peacefully petition, redress, and ask for changes. And that was our duty. That's our civic duty to do those things. And that's where a representative government comes in. We, the people, and our government is a representative. It's a constitutional republic. And so they represent us. We put them in a position where they can go and make decisions for us. Perhaps people weren't engaged enough to make those changes.
0: And I think a lot of people don't know that Jefferson, in the original draft of the Declaration, included a scathing rebuke of slavery. It was one of a big criticism that he directed at the British king, saying that this was an affront to human liberty and that he offended a distant people which never did him wrong, I believe is the quote, or very close to it. And he's talking about the importation of African slaves and that because it was happening in Britain and the British Empire, and William Wilberforce working hard across the pond, just shout out to him and all his tireless efforts for the abolition of slavery in Britain, that was imported as well onto the American shores. And so this isn't a unique problem to America. It was a blight on human society that humans were enslaving other humans for centuries, for millennia. It is never right. The number that I heard, and you can correct me if you know differently, is that the vote on Jefferson's original passage to rebuke the king for slavery and essentially set the stage for abolition of slavery in the United States or in the colonies at that time, that the vote to include it was 11-2. And that the two holdouts were South Carolina and were Georgia, which were major slave states. And about 100 years, they would instigate the Civil War. But because everything had to be unanimous, they struck that as the compromise that you're talking about. A return to our foundational principles lays the foundation for abolition, for there to be freedom for every and each and every person. That principle is very much founded on Scripture. So is the principle for freedom of religion and freedom of conscience that we see in the First Amendment. So for fast forwarding, we're going from the Declaration, we win our freedom, and now we have to govern ourselves. You mentioned the Articles of Confederation for a little while, temporarily, and then we've got to create a new system by which we can run this new nation. And they came up with the Constitution, and one of the most vital protections that the Constitution lays out are the protections of the First Amendment, and that includes religion.
1: Yes, and that was very unique. My husband and I had this conversation about when people came here to avoid religious persecution, did they start persecuting others because of the differences in religion? Did they tolerate other religions very well? I don't know, but that was just a conversation that we had. And, you know, I brought up the witch trials, and this is totally a rabbit hole, but God gives us that. God gives us the freedom to choose as well, mm-hmm. to choose to follow Him. So that was just a little sidebar conversation. Did they persecute each other because of the differences in the religion? And that's just something that I wanted to reflect on, and I'd have to do some more digging on that one.
0: There were some religious rules that were established. Each colony, when they kind of came into being at different times, had different influences. And so the settlers from each colony kind of picked, almost like the European countries did at that time, pick these colonial religions. And so if you belonged, you know, if you were in Massachusetts and you were specifically going to be a Puritan, big surprise. If you lived in, you know, Maryland was specifically a refuge for the Catholics. If you lived in Virginia, you were going to be an Anglican. Like, they just had these certain churches that were linked to the governance of that colony. And that's why I think Jefferson is so strong. And then James Madison also comes in. A lot of that was built on George Mason's Virginia Declaration of Rights, which happened slightly earlier. Shout out to George Mason, very lesser known founder, but deserves your study and our appreciation. They took this idea that if God created us as individuals with the capacity to choose and the capacity to make our own decisions, that it is not the purview of government to determine the individual's responsibility to God, nor could we force any man or woman to worship in a way that is contrary to the word of God and our own conscience. And I do think that that is a biblical principle as well. Freedom of religion that's established in the United States is based on passages like Joshua 24:15, where God calls the nation of Israel to choose this day whom you will serve. Matthew 22:21 says that we must render unto, this is Jesus speaking, to render unto Caesar the things that are Caesar's, and to God the things which are God's. Like, who we are, our body, our image, our soul, all of those things that He made. And so He deserves our loyalty, our understanding, and our dedication, our obedience to Him. And then Romans 14 talks about how we have liberty in Christ, but that each must be fully convinced in their own mind of what the best decision should be, which means it may look different for one person versus another person. And I think all of those are biblical principles that are woven into this understanding that it's not the government's place to force you to worship in the way that it deems fit, but it's also not going to restrict any free exercise. That's the language of the First Amendment. It's not going to restrict or prohibit the free exercise of religion. And that has been, I think, foundational to why America has been not only the freest nation in the world, but also that bastion of freedom and hope for people to come here to escape oppression in other places. Their faith was important enough that they're going to leave everything else behind and come here to make a new life in America because of this freedom, specifically freedom of religion. And then we'll also talk about freedom of speech here in just a moment. So any last thoughts on that, Patty, before we take a break?
1: No, I think you covered it very well, Rebecca. Thanks.
0: And it's key to who we are, not only as Americans, but then also as Christians, to say we can't outsource our souls to anybody else. We have to be able to logic and reason and to respond to God as individuals. That gives us both immense dignity and worth to say that every individual matters, but also that is our individual responsibility. So I can't say, well, it's not my fault. No, each one of us is individually both worthy and also responsible to the God that made us. And that is a very unique definition of freedom that I think our founders understood and baked into our identity as Americans that we're celebrating 250 years later. Time is flying by, but we do have a few more minutes on the other side with Patty Alexander as we discuss what makes America so unique, faith of our founders, where these principles come from, and why they are worth preserving for the next 250 years when we return.
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0: in the home stretch today celebrating America's 250th birthday with my friend Patty Alexander. I don't know that we understand our Bible as well as our founders did, because it's literally everyone was taught to read by looking at the Holy Scripture. So it makes perfect sense that a nation that was raised on several generations of not only escaping here for religious freedom specifically, trying to build new societies in ways that wouldn't repeat the mistakes of the past, also saying, okay, the most important thing that our children need to know is the Word of God, and we're going to be able to read it for ourselves, then to see those values enacted in the cry for liberty. We are no longer subjects at that point of the earthly king if we are not first loyal to the heavenly king. And that, again, huge revolutionary thought in terms of human history, because before that, you're either the king or you obey the king. That's it. And America switched that up by saying we actually have a higher loyalty. We have a higher obedience to the King of heaven and earth. And that if there's an earthly king that stops doing his job to the point where he calls us to disobey the God of the universe, we know that we must obey God rather than men. That is a biblical principle in Acts 4.
1: Absolutely. Absolutely. You know, the freedom of speech, you can find it in Proverbs 31. Mm-hmm. Speak up for those who cannot speak for themselves. And Ephesians, speak the truth in love. And so absolutely, those biblical values and truth and hold that and bold speech, we also calling for wisdom. Absolutely.
0: Yeah. Christians throughout history have done that, even since before America, obviously, for a couple thousand years. But Ephesians says to speak the truth in love, absolutely, and that we are able to gather together to do that, which peaceable assembly there, and that we can, by extension, be able to publish and to openly proclaim these ideas, which is the freedom of speech, freedom of the press, and then we have the ability to petition our government to say if authority actually rests in the people, then of course we ought to be able to make our ideas or our criticisms known to what's going on in government, because that's where the real authority lies. And I think that's pretty cool. We've got so much more that we could talk about, but I think just going quickly through a biblical right to self-defense, also in the Constitution, very important. Obviously, our founders had just fought a war that relied on this right to self-defense. Augustine actually talks about this in his justification for war too. In Luke 11, 21 through 22, I find it an interesting principle that Jesus talks about. He's telling a parable and he says, when a strong man is fully armed, he guards his own house and his possessions are safe. But then if a stronger man comes along, he could break down the house and basically like take everything that you have. So he was making a spiritual point, but I think it's pretty much well established that if you want a position of strength, that you're allowed to guard your own home, your own family, your own possessions. Psalm 82:4 says, rescue the weak and needy and deliver them out of the hand of the wicked. And realistically, there's no way to do that if you're not coming from a position of strength. Actually have to be able to defend yourself in order to defend the innocent and vulnerable. Nehemiah 4, workers carried their swords and spears while they were building the wall. That was a God-given mission. And it even says when they went to go get water, they carried their swords and spears with them because they were protecting themselves from enemies. And then, of course, Esther 8 and 9, the resolution of the Esther story, the Jews survived because they were given the legal ability to defend themselves from extermination. So I think there's a very biblical case to be made that the Second Amendment is biblical. We have the right to due process and trials that's found based in Deuteronomy. So our 5th and 6th Amendments and 14th Amendments especially, that we establish a matter by two or three witnesses and that judges must judge fairly. So this is all how God set up a nation. So our founders looked at what God actually did when he set up the nation of Israel and the fair laws that he gave and handed down through Moses. And they're like, okay, well, there's some really good ideas in here. We probably ought to have a system of what we used to call blind justice, which is that we don't have one standard for rich people and one standard for poor people. Throughout history, there had been a very unequal standard of justice. In America, it was not to be that way. There was to be the same standard and the same law should apply to both rich and poor, whatever whatever your background, whatever your political beliefs. We ought to, as Proverbs 18:17 says, we should hear both sides before rendering judgment. And Leviticus 19 specifically forbids partiality among judges. But lo and behold, when you look at the scripture and then you hold up the Constitution right next to it, you can see there's a protection against excessive punishment, which is the Eighth Amendment, which we see in Deuteronomy 25. Private property is instituted by God. That the Fourth and Fifth Amendments were to safeguard your person and your property. I mean, that's pretty self-evident when God says you shall not steal. You shall not covet. You shall be content with what you have. Don't take what belongs to somebody else. He draws boundary lines, and those are godly things to do. So that's something we shouldn't have to apologize for, Patty. I think there's a lot of ideas that, you know, everything old is new again. And there's a lot of those same old ideas that say, well, what if the government just owned everything, put all the power in the hands of the government, and then they can fix it? This does not work because it goes against the very fabric of reality that God instituted in his world and in his vision for how a just government and society would work. It doesn't mesh with reality.
1: Absolutely. And it goes against that self-governance, you know, and that independent choice that God does allow for each of us. Absolutely, mm-hmm. Yeah. So
0: just, we need more history teachers, Patty, to tell us the story of what
1: absolutely
0: happens when this is tried. So here we are as we the people, 250 years later. And Patty, as we wrap up, I think, what are your thoughts on how we can teach this to our next generation? What will we do with our legacy to honor these values and to start living in true freedom?
1: Sure. Before we move on, though, all of these just are so much aligned with what God has given us as the purpose for being on earth. You know, I just think the Constitution just opens up and lays out what God's purpose for us on earth is. So, not that we worship the Constitution because we worship God, but it just enshrines those God-given rights so perfectly. Mm-hmm. So, what can we do to make sure that this great legacy continues? Well, first of all, we want to make sure that we teach our children. We teach our children about the Declaration of Independence. We teach our children about the Constitution. We teach our children about the American government and the history and civics and our God-given duty to preserve this and to stand up for the vulnerable, that we all have a valuable purpose. And so that's where we really need to start. It's just that God gives us these rights, and God gives us mm-hmm. this responsibility, and God gives us this purpose, and we need to pass that on to our children. And we can do that by going to church and by teaching history. But we want to have our children understand why our country really deserves to be loved, and what our founding fathers went through, and just how it's based in biblical principles. And so our country really does deserve to be loved. And so we want to pass that on to our children. And we can be role models in doing that for our children by flying the U.S. flag, by reading the Declaration of Independence, by celebrating and making sure that we are good role models by being morally and by having morals and virtues. Mm-hmm. And then we want to teach our children that really that they can be too, they can be self-reliant as well. And that those true meanings of freedom is what you ought to do, not what you can do. And teach them the understanding about liberty and patriotism really means. And then mm-hmm. what we can do, and you mentioned this earlier, that you did this as a kid, read the Declaration of Independence and discussed it and shared it with your family. And so, you know, just that we could challenge

0: starting with the man or the woman in the mirror. We have to embody those principles of freedom and virtue that will lead to a virtuous and prosperous nation. I think we like to, but we still like to point the finger at the guy at the top and say, look, it's all his fault. Maybe if we vote for the other guy, you know, that'll turn out. But we are, our politicians represent us. Our leaders represent us. Again, this is the brilliance of our the creation of our nation. But at the same time, that's both good and bad. That is major accountability to say, if our leaders represent us, then what is it that we see in them that we don't like? It's a reflection many times of a maybe a lack of virtue or forgetting that we should hold ourselves all to that same standard. And so I absolutely agree with everything you said, Patty, that we do need to be teaching our children, and that it begins at our home. It begins at our kitchen table. It begins at our churches and in our communities, being willing to love our neighbor, no matter who they voted for. And going into the history as to why, I'll just say that as someone who loves history and who loves my country and who loves the Lord, all of those things are compatible. And that we learn the lessons of history. We see how America is unique, which is why I'm so grateful that you're with me this hour, and that it's not an accident. And that any nation, it's what's the psalm, blessed is the nation whose God is the Lord. That America has been blessed because we walked with God, again, far from perfectly. But if our intention and our specific direction was to walk in integrity with our God and with the God of the scriptures, even differently applied, and to try to come where we mess up, try to come back into alignment with who he is and how he created us to be in his reality and our obligation to him and to our fellow man, that I think deserves to be celebrated. And that's something that can call us back to that ideal again and again for the next 250 years. So God bless you. God bless you who are listening. And God bless our country as we think about where we've come from and how we can have a new birth of freedom and liberty in this land. Thank you, Patty.
1: Yes.
0: And thank you for listening,
1: Rebecca.
0: For celebrating along with us. And until next time, our mission is to love God, to serve people, and to live free.
2: We can all be the hands and feet of Jesus exactly where we are in this moment. I'm Wyatt. 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And the reason I know this is because it says it in scripture. If you go to Ephesians chapter 4, verse 1, it says, I therefore, this is Paul speaking, a prisoner for the Lord, urge you to walk in a manner worthy of the calling to which you have been called. Now, that's a different calling for all of us, whether you're a barber, a school teacher, maybe you've been called to do something else with your life. It's all great. It's all an opportunity to serve and honor the Lord. Let's just live to the manner in which we have been called. Hopefully that encourages you, uplifts you. You may not feel like you're significant. You may feel like you don't matter, but I guarantee you that if you live and faithfully serve the Lord every single day, you'll be used. God will use you where you are. It's exactly where he has you for such a time as this. Connecting faith to life. 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
12: Hi, I'm Johnny Erickson Tata. And when our Wheels for the World team was in Brazil, we met Jessica, a stylish little lady who had a very significant disability. She was a real girly girl, all dressed in pink. When we asked more about her, we learned that Jessica is a manicurist. I guess that's what accounted for the style And oh, was she thrilled to

0: get her first wheelchair. This was really going to help her in her work. All of us were so impressed with this young entrepreneur. She wasn't letting her disability stop her one bit. But the icing on the cake? When we showed Jessica her wheelchair, it was pink, her favorite color. You know, Psalm 139 says that God examines our hearts and knows everything about us. It's true in Jessica's case and in your life as well. 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
1: In 1968, 65% of the watches sold in the world were made in Switzerland, adding up to 90% of the profits. 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

0: Welcome to Suzy Larson Live. Always so honored to get to spend this time with you. In fact, I look forward to bringing you conversations every single day that hopefully inspire you in your faith walk, that deepen your understanding of God's word, and it heightens your awareness of his very real presence in your life. Well, I know that we've got listeners from around the world, and I'm always so grateful to have you listening. It's so fun to hear the different countries all over the world where people are listening. And I'm just praying every day that our daily conversations point you to Jesus and nurture you in your walk of faith. So though today's show is about America's history, I think you're still going to find it fascinating, even if you're not from here. You're even going to find it inspiring. There are things we can learn from those who've gone before us. We are coming up on our nation's 250th anniversary, and some would say that we're also right now in the beginning stages of another great awakening. I'm excited about today's show. We're going to look back over our nation's history and see what we can learn. My guest today is one of my favorites, Robert J. Morgan. He writes this: while not every founding father was a Christian, each one was knowledgeable of the Bible. And while none of them was perfect, many embraced a deep faith in the unfailing word of God. He's coming to joining us today to talk about his amazing book, 100 Bible Verses That Made America, Defining Moments That Shaped Our Enduring Foundation of Faith. Robert's books are so well-researched. What I love about this weighty book, it is thick, but the chapters are short, and the stories at times read like a novel. So you get these incredible, gripping stories of our history, and then you see over and over again how Scripture was foundational to the foundation of this nation. We got a handful of copies to give away today. If you're interested, text the word book to 877-933-2484. If you've got questions, send those in a separate text. Here's the number again, 877-933-2484. Quick announcement before we hear from Robert. 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There you can let people know that you're praying for them. I mean, some prayer missionaries just go on that page and whisper prayers for different people, and they click a little button, and it sends that person a notification they've been prayed for. Or maybe you're that person who needs prayer. 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All right, let me tell you about my guest. We'll get him on the show. Robert J. Morgan's a Bible teacher and podcaster who serves as associate pastor of World Outreach Church in Murfreesboro, Tennessee. He's the author of many best-selling books with count of more than 5 million copies in circulation. That's unfathomable to me. He speaks at churches, conferences, and conventions across America and overseas. He also was the homemaker and caregiver for his beautiful late wife, Katrina, who battled multiple sclerosis, passed away in November 2019. He and Katrina have 3 daughters and 16 grandchildren. Pastor Robert, thank you for giving us your time today.
1: You're welcome, Susie. You know, it's hard to believe that we're 250 years old, isn't it? Well, last time I saw you, you didn't look anywhere.
0: Thank you. What a wonderful setup. And I'll say the same about you, Pastor. I don't feel 250 years old. Let me just say that.
1: Praise God. But we are. And isn't it wonderful?
0: Yeah. It's a great gift, and I never want to take for granted the gift of living in this nation. And if we live here, we're responsible to intercede, to pray, to serve God with our whole heart and mind and soul. And you've been on the show plenty of times, Pastor, so you know I love to open the show with the same question, and there's nothing filler about it. It's not a placeholder. It's an important question to me because it implies that we have a living, breathing walk with God, and I know you do. Known you for many, many years. I'm wondering, as you've been spending time with the Lord these days, are you sitting with a story, a verse? What is he impressing upon your heart these days?
1: I have been reading through the book of Genesis. And in the story of Lot in Genesis chapter 14, it talks about how Abraham and Lot had to make a decision about what land they were going to possess. And it says that Lot looked down over the Jordan Valley, and it seemed to him like the garden of God was the way that it's put, the garden of the Lord. In other words, it was a reflection back to Eden. He looked at that beautiful valley, and it reminded him of what the Garden of Eden might have looked like. And I pondered that. We all want to have our own little Garden of Eden. It might be just a corner in the bedroom where we can have a Bible and an easy chair and have our quiet time. It might be a little patio area or a garden in the backyard. Sometimes we go on a vacation and we try to find a beautiful little place to set up our tent. But we need that Garden of Eden. There's something that keeps drawing us back to having a place of beauty and quiet and loveliness in our lives. And of course, it's also anticipatory for New Jerusalem. So the environment that we build around us is a reflection of who we are on the inside. And the environment that we build around us either helps or hurts us in our spiritual growth. So until we get to Eden, we need to be creating these Eden-like spots in our lives. And I don't know why, but all of that just came into my mind as Lot looked at that Jordan Valley, and it seemed to him like the garden of the Lord.
0: Oh, I love that. And, you know, if you don't have a prayer space, maybe create one, because there's something about almost like muscle memory and neuroplasticity when you find that sacred space and that's your place to pray, to meet with God. There's something about it that is so precious. And it doesn't take a lot, does it, Pastor? I mean, you literally could just pick a chair, a table, you know, put your favorite Devo, just create a space that's your sacred space and then visit it regularly, right?
1: Yeah, when Elijah was traveling around, the Shunammite woman said to her husband, let's build him a little room on our roof and we'll put in it a bed, a lamp, a table, and a chair. And those were the four things. He needed a bed to sleep in, a desk to study at, and a lamp so he could read, and a chair. And that was where he could do his Bible study, his prayer, quiet time and prayer. And really, Susie, that's about all we need is a bed, a chair, a table, and a lamp.
0: Beautiful. Before we pivot, I want to answer this question, or have you answer one of our regular listeners, Andrew writes in. He says, Susie, what is a great awakening and what makes you think there's one coming? How would you answer that?
1: The Great Awakening is the title given to the revival in the 1700s. There was a, when the Puritans migrated to America, really, they are the ones, Jamestown was established in 1619, but it was secular in nature. The very next year, 1620, was when the Puritans came, the Pilgrims, and they established a presence in New England. And for the next 20 years, the Puritan migration flowed from England into New England as Christians were, and Puritans and Bible-believing believers were driven out of England. So the Puritan migration in the 1600s established the Judeo-Christian worldview that really exists in many ways up till our own day, but it had died down 100 years later. And so in the early 1700s, there was a tremendous revival that swept over the colonies with George Whitefield and Jonathan Edwards and William Tennant and others. And this became known as the Great Awakening. And this was the revival that fired up the pulpits, the congregations, and the people of the colonies, and really gave them the spiritual unity that led to the signing of the Declaration of Independence and the moral strength to fight for their Christian liberty against Great Britain. There was a second Great Awakening in the early 1800s. Another great revival came. There was a revival that we call the prayer revival that swept over America in the 1850s. There was another sense of revival that came about in the early 1900s. My grandfather was a preacher then, and my Uncle Walter told me that more people came to the Lord during that 2 or 3 year period than any other time in my grandfather's ministry. We had the Jesus movement when I was a young person. In the 1970s, early 1970s. So we've had these periodic revivals in our nation in which people have come to Christ in larger numbers than usual, and a whole new generation of young people have been fired up for the Lord. We call these awakenings or revivals. And I have a group of young adults that I work with. I have them in my home every month, and I have never seen people as zealous for the Lord since the days of the Jesus movement as these young adults. So I do think we are seeing the kindling flames of another great awakening. How big and expansive and public it will be, I don't know. But there's a generation of young people growing up right now, college age and young adults, who was excited for the Lord as I ever was during the fervor of the Jesus Revolution.
0: Yeah. We had Tom Phillips on recently. He's a vice president for Billy Graham Evangelistic Association. He said, boy, they are seeing it and have been seeing it for the last few years. And the skeptics say, give it a few years, you know, before you can actually say revival's happening. And I just read an article this morning saying of this younger generation, especially since COVID, they are hungry for the real Jesus. They don't want a watered down experience. And the young men, their attendance of church is exceeding that of their parents. Like the number of young men going back to church and wanting to live by biblical principles is astronomical right now. So there is definitely a surge of hunger. And you said in the young people, and they want the real thing. And it's so beautiful to see. So the idea of spending time alone with the Lord and making space for him and praying for your nation, praying for revival, that because you think about when you even talked about your grandfather, in a window of time, people came to the Lord. Like there's a special dispensation of favor, of hunger. People are cut to the heart a little bit deeper, and it's prime soil for a revival. So let's keep praying, keep believing, and keep receiving in Jesus' name. Talking to author, bestseller. Go ahead, Robert. Go ahead.
1: I was just going to say, I tell the stories of these various revivals in the book. There's 100 stories here. Each one is 3 pages, and I cover all of the great revivals in American history.
0: Yeah, it is so amazing, this book. It was so fun for me to open it back up because the stories are short and they pack a punch and they're so well researched. So there's nothing about it that's intimidating. If you feel like, friends, you're going to read about American history and have it be maybe stiff and academic, it's not going to be experience with this book. And thanks to Robert's ministry and Thomas Nelson, we'll have a few copies to give away. 100 Bible verses that made America, defining moments that shaped our enduring foundation of faith. I'm actually going to take an early break because I don't want to interrupt you when we come back. But my first question is going to be, you released this, if I remember right, in 2020 during COVID. Is that right?
1: Yeah. It's been out
0: what
1: for 3 years.
0: What was that like? That, of all the times to release a book, and especially in America, about America, you just hold that and you got to tell me what that was like for you on the other side. Author Pastor Robert Morgan is my guest today. 100 Bible verses that made America. We're going to read some prayers and words from George Washington and others. You're going to be kind of amazed, I'm pretty sure, when you hear about the faith and the foundation of this great nation. Don't go away. We'll be back in a minute.
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4: Now, I believe that as we approach the latter days, things are going to get worse and worse and worse and worse and worse.
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4: 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Total optimism as we look at the Lord Jesus Christ.
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0: Hope you're having a really great day. Thanks for tuning into Susie Larson Live, talking to one of our favorites, best-selling author, pastor, podcaster, Robert Morgan, about his book, 100 Bible Verses That Made America, Defining Moments That Shaped Our Enduring Foundation of Faith. You're going to hear information on how Harvard started. You're going to hear stories that maybe you've never heard before, and they're all in Robert's book, and these are short stories, a thick book full of history, biblical history, but each story is, you know, 2-3 pages, each chapter, I should say, tells a story. What a great book. You can text the word book to 877-933-2484 if you want in on the drawing. So, Pastor, you released this book. I chuckle, but seriously, in 2020, releasing any book in 2020, I know, was a difficult thing to do. But to release a book like this during such a polarizing time in our culture, tell me what that was like for you.
1: Well, it was both good and bad. On the one hand, it was hard to do a lot of in-person promoting of the book. On the other hand, people didn't have a lot to do, so they sat around and baked bread and read books. So the way it came about, Susie, is that I was on my way to meet my publisher. This was a year or two prior to that, and I had about 3 or 4 ideas that I was going to pitch to her, but I just was not on fire for any one of those ideas. And I said, Lord, there has got to be something here that hasn't been done that we can seize upon. And out of nowhere, this idea came to me. Why don't you study American history, which I knew reasonably well anyway, and find times when the Bible made a huge difference in an event or in a person that's been instrumental in our history. So I arrived at the restaurant. I may have showed her the other ideas, but I said, here's what I want to talk to you about. She instantly said, we've got to do that book. And so that was the way we decided to do
0: it.
1: And so it did come out during COVID, but the book has done very well. I think the reason is because it meets a real need. The secularists have erased the Christian contributions and the contributions of people who have held a Bible in their hands from the records of our history. They have very deliberately gone in and sanitized and secularized our history. Beginning in the 1930s, they began saying George Washington was a deist. He was not a Christian at all. Nobody before 1930 would have believed that or said that because he was clearly an Anglican. But they have turned our history into secularist propaganda. And I want to put the contributions of the Bible right back where people can have the stories at their fingertips.
0: Wow. Wow. You know, especially given our, you know, 250th anniversary, I think every Christian should have this on their shelf, just so you know, just so you can read and reference. And again, the stories are gripping. So, Pastor, you open the prologue describing the scene when George Washington was sworn into office, and he had his hand on the Bible. He swore to preserve, defend, and protect the Constitution of the United States. Then he bent down and he kissed the Bible. And in his speech, he said, no people can be bound to acknowledge and adore the invisible hand which conducts the affairs of men more than the people of the United States. Every step by which they have advanced to the character of an independent nation seems to have been distinguished by some token of providential agency. The propitious smiles of heaven can never be expected on a nation that disregards the eternal rules of order and right, which heaven itself has ordained. Whew, that is powerful. Say a bit more about that.
1: Well, George Washington could have placed his hand on the Declaration of Independence or on the Constitution. In fact, probably people expected that that's what he was going to do. But as I said, he was a deep believer in Scripture. He was a low church Anglican who would have said the creeds, acknowledged God the Father, God the Son, God the Holy Spirit, the power of the sacrifice of Jesus Christ, his bodily resurrection. And so he used ornate language, but that wasn't unique to him. The language and the way that he talked about the divine author of our blessed religion, as referring to Jesus Christ, was the ordinary language in the pulpits of that day. So he was very evangelical in what he said. He was a man of prayer. And I want to just read to you a little sentence that he wrote to the governors of the 13 United States after they were elected and the Constitution was adopted. And I put this at the very beginning of the book. Washington said, I now make it my earnest prayer that God would most graciously be pleased to dispose us all to do justice, to love mercy, and to demean ourselves with that love and humility and patience of mind, which were the characteristics of Jesus Christ, that is, the divine author of our blessed religion, and without a humble imitation of whose example in these things we can never hope to be a happy nation. Washington said, if we don't follow Jesus Christ, we can never hope to be a happy nation. Those are indisputable words that he wrote. It was recorded on June the 7th, 1783.
0: Wow. Absolutely amazing. And you also write that those who were present during Washington's inauguration and speech noticed that he had a reverence for God.
1: Yes, it's all the way through his life. I mean, when he was a young man and he led British forces for the British and the French and Indian War, the way that he was spared from being hit by arrows and by musket balls was miraculous. From that moment on, I mean, he had bullet holes through his clothes. The horses were shot out from under him. He was especially marked out. He was just a young adult. And all of these enemy forces were trying to hit him, and no bullet and no arrow struck him. And it was a miracle. And from that moment on, he always felt that God's hand of providence was on him for a special reason. I tell that story too. These stories, I just had someone tell me they are going to give a copy of this book to every legislature in the Alabama House of Representatives and Senate. And I just feel like we need to get this book into the hands of our leaders, because the story, the Christian, or at least the Judeo-Christian story of our heritage, is being drowned out by voices of, well, really Marxism. And we need to go right back to the Word of the Lord and to the stories of how the Bible has made an impact on our history.
0: Wow. You also said that not every president honored the Bible or appreciated its influence. Say a quick word about that.
1: Well, many of the leaders of our nation, they've all understood the importance of the Bible. And many of them have spoken I have quote after quote after quote in my book of quotations from presidents advocating the importance of the Bible. For example, Abraham Lincoln said, in regard to this great book, I have but to say that it is the best gift God has given to man. All the good the Savior gave to the world was communicated through this book. Lincoln, by the way, I tell his story here. He was an atheist who wrote a book to destroy the credibility of the Bible. And a friend of his threw it in the fire and burned it. They said, if you publish this book, you'll never be elected to public office. But when Mary Todd's father died, Lincoln went to Kentucky to clear out his estate and found a book of Christian apologetics in his father-in-law's library. And as he read that book on apologetics, he realized that his arguments were all wrong. And by the end of his life, he was quoting the Bible in every speech and every conversation. I believe that he was a born-again Christian. The last words he spoke before his death were, he said to Mary Todd, when this war is over, let's not go back to Springfield. Let's go to Israel. Let's go to Jerusalem, he said, and see where the Savior walked. And those are his last recorded words that we know about. Wow. So the impact the Bible has had on many of these presidents, even the ones who were not believers, has been profound.
0: It was normalized, at least, right? So even if they didn't revere God's word or revere God, there was a normalcy to referring to Scripture as foundational to policies and perspectives and governance, right?
1: Yeah, even Thomas Jefferson believed that. Jefferson has been exploited by the secularists to be more secular than he was. It's often said that he so despised the miracles and the gospels that he cut them out and made his own version of the gospel records, excluding all of the miracles. But I think the truer story is that Jefferson so admired the words of Jesus that he cut out the words of Jesus and put them into a little booklet so that he could read them and ponder them. I'm not sure that he was a born-again Christian, but he had a much stronger belief in the the wonder and the power and the wisdom of Scripture than he's being given credit for today. The famous separation of church and state phrase that he used has been totally exploited. The current administration, I just read, is trying to go back and have his statement about separation of church and state placed back in the context in which he spoke it, because it was really not to demean those who believe in the Bible, but rather to protect them. So these early believers, the big exception is Thomas Paine, who brought in rationalism and secularism full force into the government. But you have, on the other hand, Benjamin Rush, who gave a very strong apologetic against Thomas Paine. And, you know, these are stories in American history that in some ways foreshadow what we're dealing with today. But those founding fathers, they loved and read and revered the Scripture. There's no doubt about that.
0: Wow. We're going to pause here. When we come back, I want you to talk about the Mayflower Compact and the founding of Harvard. So many interesting stories in Robert Morgan's book, 100 Bible Verses That Made America, defining moments that shaped our enduring foundation of faith. And your memory and ability to recall these stories really boggles the mind, Robert. I'm so impressed and so amazed, but really want to just have us get a bigger context of our history so we know really how many of our founding fathers relied on Scripture, referred to Scripture, and what does that mean for us today? Don't go away. We'll be back in a minute.

0: If you're like many people, you move through your days focused on what just happened or what comes next. But God is here, not waiting at the finish line, not hidden in tomorrow, here. 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Freedom isn't found in having all the answers. It's found in walking with the one who does. 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
4: I don't want to stop. I don't want to turn the mower off. 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But I did the right thing. I turned off the mower. I said, hey, man, what's up? 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
4: 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It just might change their life.
5: 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How can we serve them? 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

0: Hope you're having a really great day. Thanks for tuning in to Susie Larson Live, talking to our good friend, author, pastor, podcaster, Robert J. Morgan. He's a massive best-selling author because he writes deep biblical truths. And this book, 100 Bible Verses That Made America, Defining Moments That Shaped Our Enduring Foundation of Faith. 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And we've got a handful of copies to give away today. 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So talk, Pastor, about the Mayflower Compact.
1: The New World was colonized by England. They made three different attempts. One was the Lost Colony, which is still mysterious, kept, you know, on the Outer Banks of North Carolina. And then there was Jamestown in 1619, which was a disaster. But then there was another group that came the very next year, 1620. And these were largely Christians, Puritans, who were being driven out of England because they wanted to have their own autonomous congregations and preach the Bible and be free from the control of the state. And the voyage was a very rough one. I tell about it here. There were 102 passengers on a little ship that was about the size of a tennis court in length. In fact, I've been to the one, and maybe you have. People can visit the replica of it outside of Boston at Plymouth Rock today. And it was very, very rough. But during one of the worst days of their passage, the psalm that they read that came to them in their regular reading was Psalm 107. And I'll not quote that, but it was absolutely perfect on that day. They finally got to Cape Cod. They realized they were outside of British mandated areas, so they established their own covenant, a formal and binding agreement. They said, in the name of God, amen, we whose names are underwritten have undertaken for the glory of God and the advancement of the Christian faith, do hereby, in the presence of God, covenant with one another. And that was really became that document became the cornerstone of American representative government. But the important thing, Susie, was that was the beginning of the Puritan migration. So for the next 20 years, tens of thousands of Puritans, and these were highly educated attorneys, lawyers, business leaders, educators, as well as ordinary men and women, theologians and pastors, they were driven out of England. And they flooded into New England. And that was the establishing of a new foundation for a nation that was about to be born 100 years later on Judeo-Christian principles. That's why America is so unique. It was the Judeo-Christian biblical worldview that the Puritan migrations provided as they came into New England, which was 100 years later, fired up by the Great Awakening. That's what led to the signing of the Declaration of Independence. So the whole story of the founding of our nation going back to 1620 is bound up in the fact that religious refugees from England were flooding into the New World in order to establish a nation for themselves conceived in liberty and dedicated to equality.
0: So think about this. Imagine if you would do this. There's over 100 passengers and then what, something like 25 crew members crammed in a cargo ship, not really a passenger ship, and the adults couldn't even stand up. Am I right about that? Where the kids
1: That's
0: could,
1: right.
0: The adults had to crawl. So they're crammed in this dark place, not a lot of sanitation because of their faith and their conviction, and they're doing their reading together while they're crammed in there together. And I'll read some of Psalm 107. Listen to this. Try to imagine they're crammed together. That ship is being tossed and turned by the waves. I'm sure they're getting on each other's nerves. They're, you know, they're in the darkness, and I'm like, I just can't even imagine it. Those who go down into the sea, here, I'm sorry, this is Psalm 107. Those who go down to the sea in ships, who do business on great waters, they see the works of the Lord and his wonders in the deep. For he commands and raises the stormy wind, which lifts up the waves of the sea. They mount up to the heavens. They go down again to the depths. Their soul melts because of trouble. They reel to and fro, stagger like drunken men, and they're at their wits' end. Imagine what that must have been like. And here they're reading this, their own story, basically, right out of scripture. Then they cry out to the Lord in their trouble, and he brings them out of their distresses. He calms the storm so that its waves are still. Then they are glad because they're quiet, so he guides them to their desired haven. Oh, that men would give thanks to the Lord for his goodness, for his wonderful works to the children of men. Men, women, and children are in this, you know, crammed quarters because of religious convictions. And they read this passage and just are reminded that God is with them. That is so powerful. I love how living and breathing God's word is. And their courage to make that trek is just amazing to me.
1: They were sustained by the word of God. And 10 years later, the migration of the Puritans was continuing. And on another ship was a man, an attorney, a Puritan named John Winthrop. And on the way over, he prepared a message that he wanted to give to the American colonies and to the other Puritans. And he said that, and I'll paraphrase it, but he said, if we conduct ourselves in a biblical way and establish a society that reflects the priorities of God, we will find that the eyes of the world will be upon us and we will be like a city on a hill. Mm-hmm. And he was quoting that from Matthew 5:16, but this city on a hill, and Reagan always said a shining city on a hill. This became the symbol of the establishing of the colony here that would emerge to be the United States and as an example of liberty for the world. So these are Puritan and biblical ideas that really served as the foundation for what our nation was born to be.
0: Hmm. And you know, it's amazing to me because there are so many Christians in the U.S. God is doing so many things that are just notable and powerful, and yet you look at some of the drift as well, and it's, if you look too long at it, you'll get discouraged. That's why you got to keep everything in context and know that God is always moving. And let's talk about the founding of Harvard, because speaking of drift, you're right, during the Great Migration of 1630s, boatloads of Puritans arrive. Many of them were well-educated graduates of England's leading universities, pastors, theologians, Bible scholars. One thing was paramount on their minds as they settled into the New World, to establish a school in the colonies, especially for the training of ministerial students. Wow, so talk about the founding of Harvard.
1: Well, the refugees who came to the shores of the New World were not uneducated or illiterate men and women. They were highly educated. They were fleeing the tyranny of the monarchy. And so they wanted to bring their children up to be literate and well-educated as well. So as they established the colony of Massachusetts Bay, one of the first things they did, it was on September the 8th of 1636, they established or they agreed to establish a school or a college for the literacy of their young people so they could read the Bible, and also for the sake of training ministers. And there was a young clergyman named John Harvard who died very quickly after he got here, but he left his library and some of his endowment for the establishing of this school, and 300 books in his library he left for the establishing of the library there. And so the school was named for him. And their key verse was John chapter 8. This was the verse they adopted. And you shall know the truth, and the truth shall set you free. And it was expected that every student would be a student of Scripture, that they would have their daily devotions. They saw the Word of God as the light of the world, the light that gave the illumination to all of their steps. And the motto was truth for Christ and his church. So this was the way that Harvard was started, as an evangelical institution for the training of ministers of the gospel and others who would be well-versed in the Scripture. Very quickly, Harvard got away from that. It's amazing how academia drifts so quickly from its founding principles. We've seen it over and over and over again. But that's the way Harvard was started. And we need to remember that the first schools and universities, really, in the world were established by the monasteries of Europe for the training of people to read the Bible, and the first college in America was established for the same reason.
0: Wow. So you think of John Harvard, a godly man with a vast library. He donates it, so they named the college after him. And then a fire in 1764 consumes Harvard's original library, with the exception of one book, which was in the hands of a student at the time of the fire. And the title is The Christian Warfare Against the Devil, World, and Flesh, and Means to Obtain Victory. Wow.
1: Isn't that ironic?
0: Oh, my goodness. Yeah. And you're right. Go ahead.
1: No, I just said, so ironic. That is still true today. Our warfare is against the devil, the world, and the flesh, and that's God has given us the means to obtain the victory. But that was at the heart of the souls, the men and the women who established Harvard College, Harvard University.
0: You write this: it bears remembering that the first educators in America and the founders of our great institutions of learning were anchored to their conviction of objective, absolute truth based on the reality of God and the trustworthiness of Scripture. This was the firm foundation of American education. You know, given the drift that you see in the educational systems and the polarization and the indoctrination and all of that, how do you pray in that regard when you think of our education systems?
1: Well, we need to pray for our Christian educators who are under enormous pressure now by the federal government, even under the current administration. There is a lot of pressure to conform to all kinds of secularized ideals in order to have accreditation. To receive any federal funds at all, which maybe it's questionable whether they should, but the whole accreditation process is bound up now with such secularistic ideas. There's an editorial today in the Washington Post. This is slightly different, but not very much, about Kathy Hochul and the New York legislatures and the governments there. They're pressuring the nuns in Manhattan who have a ministry to people who are in desperate conditions, and the state is threatening to fine and to imprison these nuns if they do not use gender inclusive language and do all kinds of things that directly are opposed to the theology of these nuns who are trying to do their best to minister to the homeless. And thankfully, I don't often agree with the editorial board of the Washington Post, but the Washington Post said that the secularists in New York are bullying these nuns. And that's what's happening to our educators. It's what's happening to homeschoolers. In Brazil right now, there's a homeschooling set of parents who are facing imprisonment and tremendous fines because they are not homeschooling their children with gender-inclusive language and with cultural some of the cultural trends that are popular right now. Susie, we have got to, I'm not an advocate for being political, but I am an advocate for standing up to secularists. We've got to be able to articulate a biblical worldview on moral issues, even if those issues have political ramifications.
0: Right.
1: And there's a lot of Americans who are doing that right now, and I'm very grateful. But we've all got to be aware of the heritage of our nation in order to defend the freedom that we enjoy today. And that's, that really is why I wrote this book.
0: So good. And you're so right about praying for our friends who are Christian teachers in secular schools. I ran into one at one of my speaking events recently, and she said, it's just taking all my strength to stick with it because they basically script everything. She said, I've been doing this for a long time. We used to be able to craft and create our curriculum. Like, they'd have guidelines, of course, but they could be creative in the way that they taught. And now they tell us what to say. And she just said, I don't even recognize the system anymore. So please be praying for teachers and pray that they find the Lord and walk in his way, and pray for children to get a hunger and a thirst for righteousness. And we are seeing some of that as well. We're going to break. When we come back, I want you to talk about a couple of men who very much shaped our nation through their preaching, and that would be George Whitefield and Jonathan Edwards. You tell their stories in your book as well. Robert Morgan is my guest today. His book, phenomenal. It released in 2020, but it is really one of those timeless classics I think you're going to want on your shelf to refer to. 100 Bible Verses That Made America, Defining Moments That Shaped Our Enduring Foundation of Faith. What I love about this is it's not intimidating. It's so well researched, but the chapters are short and they're story form. So you're just pulled into the stories, and before you know it, you're learning so much that you didn't think that you didn't know about our history. Such a great conversation. Don't go away. We'll be back in a moment.
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5: How are you going to live your life as a recovering person who is saved? 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One of the things I added this year, Bill, is please send me the Holy Spirit so I get the gift of the Spirit of love, joy, peace, patience, kindness, goodness, gentleness, faithfulness, self-control. And I can tell by looking at your eyes that you're thinking I need to pray harder on that maybe four times a day. Yeah. And you're right.
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0: Thanks so much for tuning in to Susie Larson Live, talking to one of our favorites, best-selling author, podcaster, and pastor, Robert J. Morgan. His books are rich and deep and classic, really. They're just amazing. This one is 100 Bible Verses That Made America, Defining Moments That Shaped Our Enduring Foundation of Faith. And once this show's over, it'll go to podcast within an hour. Be sure to share it with friends, because I think we all need a walk down history lane to remember what God has done so that we can believe and trust Him for what He wants to do in our day. Talk, if you would, about George Whitefield and how you say he set the colonies on fire.
1: Well, there was no one like him. He was the most famous and first great, well-known, we would say today, celebrity in colonial history. He just, until George Washington, there was no one as well-known as George Whitefield. He was a British preacher. I'm watching right now the movie The Great Awakening, which recently came out, that tells his story. But he was a British speaker who became an open-air evangelist. And he kept coming, he kept going back and forth between England and New England and the colonies. But he could be heard a mile away. His oratory was so powerful that he would have crowds of tens of thousands mesmerized. And this was in a day without amplification. I don't really understand how it could happen, but he was a sensation. And his great message was, you must be born again. And it was his preaching that brought thousands of people to Jesus Christ, that revived Christianity in America, that really brought unity to the colonies, emotional and spiritual and moral unity to the colonies. And he died in New England. The story of his death is very dramatic. He was very weak. He was older. He had a candle in his hand. He was staying in a home, and people wanted to hear his sermon, and so they crowded in to the room in that home where he was staying. And he walked up the steps and stood on the landing and spoke to them with a candle in his hand, a little lamp. And when the candle went out, he dismissed the crowd, and he went up and laid down in the bed, and that's when he passed away. And he's buried now in New Hampshire. But Whitefield, along with others, and Susie, the thing is, this was a period of revival all around the world. John Wesley was preaching in Charles in England and in the UK at this time, and we call that the Wesleyan revival. In Germany, there was a revival among the Lutherans that we call the Pietistic movement. But God was moving in the middle 1700s in this world, and it was a time of global revival. But here in America, we call it the First Great Awakening.
0: Interesting. And then Jonathan Edwards, you know, maybe if you've heard of him, you maybe know him for his sermon, Sinners in the Hands of an Angry God. But you'd also said that most of his other sermons were encouraging, uplifting, you know, adding courage and strength to people. But this one had fire on it and a supernatural force in it, and it really cut people to the heart in a significant way.
1: Well, he was preaching away from home, and he's been called America's first and greatest theologian. He is a brilliant, brilliant man, and his writings are so rich and so good, and most of his sermons were very positive. I mean, this was a man who was known for his joy. He and his wife were happy people, but he did prepare this sermon from Deuteronomy chapter 32, verse 35, which says, his text said, their foot shall slip in due time. And he got up in this particular church, and he was reading the sermon. It wasn't a great bit of oratory, but he was warning the people of judgment to come. He talked about the danger of unconverted people walking over the pit of hell on a rotten board, and they could at any moment break through and be caught down into the glowing flames of the wrath of God. And he said, your wickedness makes you, as it were, as heavy as lead, and to tend downwards with great weight and pressure towards hell. And as he began preaching, or just reading this sermon, the presence of God came into that church, and people began to moan audibly and to weep loudly and even to scream. And some of them fell out of their pews, and they held on to the beams of wood.

0: Oh, just got a little over a minute or so left. Wondering, what was it like for you, Robert, to walk through history? I mean, you already were a student of history, but to dig in and find so much biblical foundation in our nation's history, what was that like for you?
1: It was everywhere. I was astonished. I couldn't believe how big a role the Bible had played in American history. And even as I was preparing the manuscript, I heard that a cardboard box had been found in Nancy Reagan's bedroom after she died, with a handwritten letter that her husband, President Ronald Reagan, had written to her father, who was an atheist, begging him to receive Jesus Christ as Savior and quoting to him John 3:16. And we got the Reagan Foundation allowed us to quote this letter, so long as we quoted it in full with all of the mistakes and the misprints and everything else. That it was handwritten by Ronald Reagan on White House stationery, but it was such an evangelistic letter. Billy Graham couldn't have written a more evangelistic letter. So all the way through, the people who have built our nation, the people who were the best and the strongest and the greatest, they were influenced by the Word of God.
0: Wow. Pastor, you have so many books, and we're going to give you just a tiny bit of a break, but we're going to circle back, reach out to you again, and love to get you on a more regular basis. You have so much wisdom to share. Thank you. Thank you for the time today.
1: You're welcome. You're the best. It's always a pleasure to talk to you, Susie.
0: Appreciate you so much. The book again is 100 Bible Verses That Made America. We'll leave that drawing open for a little bit. Text the word book to 877-933-2484. We love you. We appreciate you. We'll meet you back here next time.
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3: Jacob spent much of his life trying to get ahead. 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
8: That's easy, General Charles Cornwallis.
9: Oh boy, he sure got that. 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
6: Oh, speaking of Franklin, that reminds me. 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

0: of the gospel, head straight for the letter called 1 Timothy. Hello, I'm Chuck Swindoll. Paul wrote this to his younger friend. There is one God and one mediator also between God and men, the man Christ Jesus, who gave himself as a ransom for all. Don't you just love that? One mediator, and that's Christ. He paid the price for all. Do you have any idea how many people think they've got to keep on striving and hoping that somehow God will finally accept them? Hey, there's one God and one mediator who gave himself a ransom for all.
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9: And the advice is not to yell louder. 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Just go to buildingrelationships.us. And Gary, you have said through the years that someone has to be the first to make a change in a marriage that's struggling, and often that's the wife, right?
10: Well, I think that's true, Chris. Not always. Sometimes it is the husband, but I've experienced that more likely than not it's going to be the wife, you know, who says, I've got to have help, I've got to do something, you know, and she may reach out to a counselor or talk to him about going for counseling and that sort of thing. So I am really, really excited about our talk today with Dave and Ann, because I think this book's going to help a lot of wives and husbands for that matter.
9: I do too. Let's meet, if you haven't met him before, Ann and Dave Wilson, best-selling authors, former co-founders of Kensington Church, former chaplains for the Detroit Lions. They now serve as Family Life Today radio and podcast hosts, as nationally known speakers on marriage as well. Ann and Dave have been married for more than 40 years, and they have three grown sons, a multitude of grandchildren. And if you go to buildingrelationships.us, you'll see the featured resource, How to Speak Life to Your Husband When All You Want to Do Is Yell at Him. Just go to buildingrelationships.us.
10: Well, Dave and Ann, welcome back to Building Relationships.
8: We are glad to be with you.
7: We always love being with you, Gary.
10: Well, Ann, talk about that dynamic of a wife realizing that there's more to marriage and wanting things to change. Do you think it's more often the wife than the husband, what Chris was asking me, that wants the change or takes initiative?
7: From what we've seen and experienced, because we've been speaking at conferences for over 35 years, and generally speaking, not always, but generally, yes. Mm-hmm. And I think part of that is because we as women tend to be more locked into the relationships around the home. And what I've seen, especially in our relationship, is Dave, he's kind of, he's more aware outside of his career, of what's going on, ministry.
8: Now be nice.
7: I am being nice. But it seems like I'm the one that is kind of like noticing and the things at home that maybe, or even the relationship of what could be better.
8: I mean, Gary, you might remember in our first book, Vertical Marriage, I thought on our 10-year anniversary, our marriage was a 10. I thought we're great. And I found out on that date, she said, we're not even a one. We're a minus five.
7: No, I said a 0.5.
8: So I think women really are much more intense. They know what's going on.
10: Well, in the opening of your book, you talk about how criticism affected your own marriage. So tell us what happened.
7: Yeah. And here's what has happened. Like Dave, every marriage has, as you guys all know, and your listeners probably do too, every marriage has peaks and valleys. And Dave and I have gone through some valleys. But at this phase of our marriage, back when we were probably married between 15 and 20 years, it's just a busy stage of life. Got kids in school, you're running all over the place. And one of the things that happened was I was asked to come to speak to a women's group at our church of young moms. And so I was so busy. I said, Dave, you should come with me. The women will love it. You're the pastor. If you come, they're going to love it. So we get up there and Dave starts just going off on things that I had never heard him share in our lives, in our marriage. And he says, women, I don't even know if you understand what it's like for us as guys, because usually we have someone, a parent, a mom or a dad, somebody saying, good job when we're little. Hey, you're good at that. And then we get older and we find out what we're passionate about, what we're good at. And we have a coach or a teacher saying, good job, you're great. And he said, I played college football. So on Saturdays, I have people cheering for me in the stands. He said, and then I meet Ann. And basically she says, of all the men in the world, I choose you, Dave Wilson. You're the man. And she's cheering for me. And Gary, I'm sitting on this stool in the back thinking, huh, I've never heard him share any of this. That's so interesting. But then he drops this bomb and his tone shifts and he gets quieter. And he says, but then when we've been married a while, it feels like when we walk in the door at the end of the day, all we hear is boo, boo. And I'm like, wait, what just happened?
8: I mean, Gary, when I said that, I look over at her. She's on the stool behind me. And I'm like, I am a dead man. I have never said this to her. I'm saying it to a couple hundred women. And she doesn't even, and we get in the car and she's like, you think I boo you? I am helping you.
7: I honestly thought, I see all these things about you and I can see what needs to be fixed and help you to be better. And I honestly, and I truly think most women feel the same. We see these things and we think, oh, I could help you to be better if you change this and you don't do this and you say it like this. And so I said to him, like, Dave, I am helping you. And he said, do you think it's working? And I said, no, it's not working. That's why I have to say it so often. And he said, all I know is this, Anne. It feels like you are always trying to tweak me, fix me, help me, change me. You compare me to other people, other dads, other men. He goes, I just feel like you don't really like me. Whew. And that was big. When I got home, I went before God and I said, first of all, I vented to God, which is okay to do. Like, Lord, can you believe that? But then I asked him that question, like, God, do you think I boo Dave? And I felt this confirmation in my spirit of start paying attention to your thoughts and start paying attention to your words. And Gary, the truth is, I seldom cheered for Dave because I thought he doesn't need that. Everybody else is telling him all these great things, not knowing that my words were some of the most powerful words in his life.
10: Wow. I have an idea that some couples listening to us right now are identifying with what you're saying. Now, the title of your book uses the phrase, speak life. What does that look like practically?
7: Well, Proverbs 18:21 says the tongue has the power of life and death. And then Proverbs 16:24 says gracious words are a honeycomb, sweet to the soul, and healing to the bones. And those are pretty graphic terms and words. And I really think what happens when we speak words of affirmation, words of gratitude, words of thankfulness, words of, and this is true for anybody in our homes, our families, words that build up rather than tear down, that brings the soul life. And it feels good, doesn't it?
10: Absolutely.
8: Yeah. And, you know, Gary, I can add, you know, the book's sort of a memoir.
7: It's my memoir.
8: Because it's sort of this journey that it wasn't just Anne. We both went on, and it didn't change in a day or a week or even a month over years. She is my greatest cheerleader. It's amazing. There isn't a day that goes by in my life that she doesn't speak life and affirmation and belief in me. And when she first started doing it, I just looked at her like, you don't really think I'm a good husband. You just said I am, but you don't think that. You've never said that before. So I didn't believe it. But over the years, it's like, oh my goodness, she really thinks I'm a good man. And it motivates me to be even a better man, because critique and discouragement doesn't motivate. Encouragement and affirmation does. And at the same time, we are not saying you don't speak truth, because there are times you need to say some hard things. But if that's all you're saying, all he hears is boo. But if you're speaking life and affirmation and belief, and then you have to come in and say, hey, there's something I need to say that you're not going to like, but I need to say it, he's going to receive that, and it's going to make him a better man.
7: But we still need to package it in a way that our spouse can hear it. Like, our words shouldn't be demeaning or name-calling. We still have to do it in a way that honors the other person.
10: Yeah. So why doesn't nagging or yelling at your husband achieve a desirable result?
7: Yeah, why doesn't it, Dave?
8: I mean, you're the expert, Gary. I mean, it's just, it demotivates.
10: Yeah.
8: I mean, Anne thought, and we talked to so many wives that feel the same thing, it's like, if I prod him, it's gonna make him say, I'm gonna step up and do what she asks.
7: That I'll show you.
8: Yeah.
7: I'll show you. Yeah. That's what I thought. Oh, he's gonna get motivated like a coach. Oh, I'll show you, coach.
8: And it just didn't work that way. And I found, especially at that time of our marriage, that I was spending a lot of more time away from the home than in the home. And again, I'm not blaming Anne, but I felt like out there they think I'm good. Yeah. I come home and she thinks I'm bad. I'll say, see you later. I'm going back to preaching. I'm going back to leading this Bible study. And nobody says no in ministry. They all want you to serve. And so I found that I was running away from home. I'll tell you what, I am running home now, because she believes in me and she speaks life to me and she thanks me. And it goes both ways. Women aren't motivated by criticism either. It's just the way we're wired. It's like, speak life, and that will bring life to the person you're speaking life to.
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0: Psalm 31, verses 1 and 2. In you, O Lord, I put my trust. Let me never be ashamed. Deliver me in your righteousness. Bow down your ear to me. Deliver me speedily. Be my rock of refuge, a fortress of defense to save me. Once upon a time, in a land far, far away, there was a good country, and in sincerity, they put the words, "In God we trust," on their currency. Over time, their love of their money caused the love of those first words to simply fade away. Soon, they began to act in shameful ways until their reputation of being good was also in danger of being lost forever. There were still some people, though, who never forgot those first words. They began to pray, and suddenly, things began to change. It's time to pray.
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10: And I want to ask you, did you really yell at Dave?
8: Yeah, she did. I'll answer that for her. She could be a feisty girl.
7: Okay, you guys, I didn't think I was yelling. I thought I was like motivating or being passionate. I don't think I yelled that much, but you probably heard it as that. But you know what, Gary? I don't think some women do yell. I think they bottle it up inside, but it's interesting. At the Arbor Institute, they say that researchers studied a person's way of being, which means like the energy or the feel that they give off, that people actually instinctively feel and respond to your way of being toward them more than your behaviors or your words.
8: She definitely had a way of being. And you know, a roll of the eyes, you know, a dismissal. And I do the same thing. We've all done it. But yeah. It's just as powerful as a word, just a look, you know, like I'm disappointed in you again.
7: And I thought I was being very sophisticated in kind of my motive. I call it motivation. He would call it booing. I would say things like, wow, you know, I just talked to Paula today. And you know that Steve is reading the Bible to his kids every single night.
8: That always works when you compare your husband to another husband. That really motivates.
7: And well, you know what Dave said? Well, Mary, maybe you should just have married Steve. Too bad I'm not as great as him.
10: Oh. Well, Anne, a big part of the book is for wives to recognize negative communication patterns and then replace criticism with encouragement.
7: Yeah.
10: Can you give us an example of that from your own marriage?
7: Yeah. I felt like when I started paying attention to my thoughts about Dave, and it really does start there. It starts, and Romans 12:2 tells us that. It says, do not be conformed to this world, but be transformed by the renewing of your mind. And so I was asking God, like, Lord, my thoughts about Dave are super negative. Like I can remember folding the laundry. And we're all learning so much now about brain science. And we know that we create neurological pathways. And the pathway that I had created about Dave, it's the same old conversation. I get in a rut and I start complaining about him in my mind. He's not home. He's never home. Everything is more important to me. He's on his device. He gives more energy outside the home than inside the home. He's not leading spiritually. I mean, the list just kept going on. And I would get in that spiritual rut of thinking those negative things. One time I was folding clothes and I felt God impress me of saying, what would happen if you prayed for him as much as you complained about him? Mm-hmm. And so I think, and Paul tells us, take every thought captive. And so I started trying to do that, like, and I started with this very simple thing. I thought, okay, I'm going to start just by thanking Dave, seeing the things that he does right. And this was became my prayer. Jesus, show me the greatness in Dave.
8: Yeah, I can tell you, one night I came home late after preaching and being on the sideline with the Lions, so a long weekend. And I just said to her as I was crawling into bed, you know, I've been getting a lot of critiques lately about my sermons. And I really was just ready to go back to sleep, and I'll never forget how she responded. It was so different than what I had previously expected.
7: Well, that's because I'm a verbal processor, so if I think it, I generally would say it. But I also felt like God gave me some other instructions. I felt like he was saying, Anne, ask me a few questions before you say anything. First of all, ask this question, and I think this is helpful maybe for your listeners too. Should I say this? And so it's this quick prayer, Lord, should I say it? And then the next prayer, and then I felt like I should say, and Lord, here's my next prayer. Is now the time, and how should I say it, if anything? And so when Dave said, I feel like I've been getting these critiques, here was my prayer. Lord, should I say what I thought, which was, here was my thought. If you would spend more time studying the scriptures, I think your sermons would be way better. So I say, God, should I say that? No. And then I said, should I say anything right now? And this thought popped into my mind. And so this is what I said. I said, wow, Dave, I can't imagine what it's like to be you. You have thousands of people dependent on your walk with God. That must be an incredibly weighty thing for you to carry every single day. Mm-hmm. And then there was silence. And then he pulls me over to himself and he whispers in my ear, you are my life. Mm-hmm. Ugh. Mm-hmm. And that's the power of one, you're bringing God into it, saying a quick prayer, and it takes a second, a quick prayer. And yet God can bring us together instead of saying, well, if you just spend more time studying the scriptures, that would have been terrible.
8: And I also think it just displays the power that God has given women and given wives. Mm-hmm. You know, those words from a wife to her man, they're powerful. Somebody else says that to me, I smile and say thank you. But when your wife, who sees all the good and the bad and the ugly, says, I'm with you and I believe in you, oh, that's powerful. God has given wives that power.
9: I got to ask you then, Dave, what? Because that's a Hallmark moment. It's like, I can see that. I can see that in a movie somewhere or in a romance novel. You are my life. But what was it that allowed you to get to that place of the heart where you're struggling with, you know, the negative feedback that you've gotten? She says that, and that was speaking life to you. How did you reciprocate then and move that back to her?
8: Well, you know, it's interesting. In that moment, I didn't think, hey, I'm going to grab her and say, you are my life. You know, I just did, because her words. And really, I think the fact that she's my partner, she sees behind the curtain.
7: She gets me.
8: What I carry, and others don't. And so I think for husbands, in some ways, for us to help our wives is we need to be vulnerable with our struggles, with our weakness, with our fears. I think sometimes we put up this mask of I'm a man and I've got this figured out and I got it all together. And we don't, and we're scared, and we're, you know, in some ways we're little boys that still are saying, hey, do you see me? Am I doing a good job? And so when we let down that guard to our wives and say, you know, here's something I'm struggling with, or here's a fear I have, it lets them in, like, oh my goodness, he needs me. I need her. And so I think for men, put down that facade or that shield and be vulnerable and honest with your wife, and she will be drawn to you, not pushed away by you. She'll be like, he needs me. And we try to act like we don't need anybody. And we need Jesus, first of all, but he also created us in a way. We need community. We need other people. First of all, our spouse, and then others. I need men in my life. She needs women in her life. We need couples in our life.
7: And I think many men don't tell their wives what they're feeling in terms of, like, Dave had never told me that he feels like I boo him. Yeah. But had he come to me and said, Ann, I feel like I'm failing you. It feels like you're not happy, and it makes me want to pull away because I feel like I'm continually failing and letting you down. I think if he would have said that, and we could have had a deeper, like, and if he said, it feels like I'm feeling discouraged by your words, and I don't know what to do about that.
8: And part of me thinks, you know, looking back, I was afraid to do that with her because it was so intimate. But to do it on a stage with a couple hundred women, that was easy. And I shouldn't have done it that way, but that's how it came out. And it's because I think I was afraid. It's easier to do that on a stage than it is in your kitchen.
10: Yeah. Well, you know, Ann, maybe you've answered this question, but how do you make that shift internally? You know, if the wife is, you know, has that pattern, is it a process to see that you're feeling something negative and you want to yell or criticize and you somehow then turn and go a different direction?
7: Yeah. The first thing I had to do is, and I feel like this is a daily thing, where I have to be in full submission and surrender to Jesus. I have to be in his word because that transforms me, transforms my mind and who he is, who God is, because he is the one that is the ultimate one that fills me up, not Dave. Because as soon as I take my eyes off of Jesus, I want Dave to fill me up and make me happy. And that's not his job. And it's not his job to meet all of my needs. And I've tried to change him, Gary, and I can't. But I know that that's Jesus's job. And so what happened is, that prayer that I started praying, God, show me the greatness in Dave. Can I tell you that God will answer that prayer? And so here's an example. Before I was seeing all the negative, because I created that negative neurological pathway, and now I'm asking God, renew my mind, change my eyes, let me see the greatness. So this one night, he goes in, and one of our big complaints was I had an expectation of what it should look like for him to lead spiritually our sons. And I'd complain about that all the time. So, and he didn't even grow up with a dad in the house. He didn't even, or in the church. He didn't even know what that looked like. So I pray that prayer, show me the greatness of what Dave's doing right. He goes in and prays with the boys one night, and I'm watching them, and he comes out of the room. I said, man, I'm so jealous of the power that you carry. And he said, what do you mean? I said, you go in there and these boys are clinging to every word you say. I go in there and there's bedlam and chaos going on. But with those three boys, they're clinging to you. You have this power I don't think you even understand. And it's so funny because the next night, guess where he was again?
8: I was running up the stairs. You know, and she didn't say that to manipulate me to get me up there. But I realized, oh my goodness, I'm pretty good at this. I have a different way to lead spiritually than she sort of thought it would look like, but she's starting to realize, oh, that's how he leads and it works. And so it motivated me as a man. Rather, the criticism, I withdrew. I didn't even go in the room. I was like, yeah, I'm not very good at this. I'm not doing it the way she wants. I'll watch ESPN, you know? But when she said that, I could tell you where I was standing in the hallway when she said those words. I'm like, wow, that transforms a man.
7: And Gary, you can probably tell what Dave's love language is. Words of affirmation.
10: Yes. Yes. Well, talk to the wife who has said today, maybe, I just can't believe he did that. Everything in her wants to scream. And here you're saying that that moment can actually help the two of you connect.
7: Yeah.
10: Talk to her.
7: Well, I felt like that probably 3,032 times a day, that same feeling. And I think as wives, we have to gauge of when we should say things and when we should wait, or if we shouldn't even say anything. And I think that's an issue. I remember thinking, I'm so bugged by this. He's driving me crazy, or I've asked him to do this 930 times. And I think our walk with God, this sounds such like a pat answer, but I have to be in God's word, as I said before, and that begins to change my eyes. And so my prayer was, Lord, if I should say anything to Dave, bring it up again tomorrow. But when I react, and that's what I would say, if he's done doing something and you just yell at him or say something, or you have a way of being about him that he can feel, try not to react in the moment, because if you give yourself a little time, you say a quick little prayer of, Lord, give me wisdom, which James says he will give generously. Mm-hmm. Say a prayer, Lord, give me wisdom. Should I say anything? Maybe you go and talk to God about it. Maybe you have a really close girlfriend who loves Jesus and you're like, can you pray with me about this? I need to know if I should say it, how I should say it. Because you know this, Gary, you've heard it with the John Gottman, their institute, that it takes five positives to negate one negative. And so I think we just have to fill each other's tanks up with positive, so that if we're going to make a withdrawal of a negative, we still wrap it in love and we can say it, but think through, how should I say this and how can he hear it in a way that he really does get what I'm communicating?
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10: And I think what you're sharing and Dave is sharing is going to help a lot of our listeners today. I talk about the unspoken feelings and the deeper issues that are often behind and under the surface of conflicts that couples have. Can a couple deal with those kind of things without going to a counselor or a pastor to guide them?
7: I think a counselor can really be helpful. They've helped us in the past.
1: Oh, definitely. Definitely.
7: But we've also learned now, and I think it's really important to know each other's stories, to know the wounds and the hurts that have happened growing up. And Dave and I both went to a counselor, and I've had some real wounds that were glaring that I had never really dealt with.
1: And mine were even bigger.
7: Yeah. And we didn't know that those things were bleeding into our day-to-day relationship. And so I think it's really important to share your story, because when you share your entire story, the good and the bad, with your spouse, what I realized was, one, I'm a perfectionist, so I want my marriage and I want Dave to be perfect.
1: Yep.
7: And also, I had some wounds in the past that I felt like I wasn't seen by my parents. They didn't know what was going on. I have sexual abuse that wasn't dealt with. And so I put so many things on Dave, thinking that he could heal some of those wounds. And if you have an area in your marriage, a cycle that keeps coming back up of the same fight, ours was always, do you see me? Why aren't you home? Why aren't I a priority? And those were the things that I felt growing up. And so they just were bleeding into.
1: And you know, behind the curtain in my life is, you know, I was raised by two alcoholic parents, adultery, affairs. They got divorced when I was 7. And I didn't realize it, but I brought into our marriage this drive to show my dad or anybody I can be good. I can be successful. And so then there I am. I'm driving to start a church. Not just a church. It's got to be a mega church. And I'm not just a chaplain. I'm chaplain of the losingest team in the NFL. So I got to be with the Lions. But I mean, we're laughing, but I really was, you know, driven outside the home to be successful, and sort of leaving Ann to take care of the home on her own, not even realizing she has this desire to be seen, and I'm not seeing her. So that, I mean, that was a setup for a marriage that's going to crumble. Jesus saved our marriage. And again, sitting down with a Christian counselor who can help you identify some of the luggage that you bring into your marriage, you got to process that. If you don't process it in a healing way, it can destroy your marriage. And so I think it's really important to have community and a counselor and a good church so you can navigate that with others.
10: Yeah. So powerful, I think, when you have another voice that's listening and helping you share, you know, those things and identify them. You're right.
7: Yeah.
10: So you talk about the power of thought and how what you think shapes your behavior toward your spouse. Are there practical exercises for couples to get out of the negative patterns?
7: Yeah, I think this is interesting. There's Dr. Helen Fisher, who works with brain scans to study happily married couples. So she studied couples that had been married more than 20 years, and both the husband and the wife said they were madly in love. And what she did was she studied three areas of the brain, and one area is responsible for a phenomena called positive illusion, focusing on what you like about your spouse. I thought this was fascinating, because there's also a negative illusion, that all you see is the negative. And I talked about that a little bit, but I think that we can train our brains. And so when Paul says to take every thought captive, if I would get in my cycle of starting to meditate on Dave's negatives, I would say, Jesus, I'm not going to go there. And it felt like denial, like, no, I should just think about it. No, create a new pathway, and you pray for your spouse.
2: You look at things different. You don't entertain that constant negative thought pattern. And when I remember hearing about this positive illusion, and I thought, well, these are people that are like just ridiculous. They're not seeing the truth of the relationship, because I would say Dave sees me as being better than I am.
1: And I do.
2: And I would say I was in the past seeing Dave worse than what he was. And so that way of thinking changes us. And so I thought, what am I supposed to deny these negative feelings? No, you're going to talk to God about it, but you're going to also begin training your mind to see the good things and thinking about it's the scripture. Think about what is good and lovely.
1: And by the way, we haven't said this the whole interview yet. We are definitely not saying if you're living with an abusive man who's abusing you physically or verbally or a bad man, we are not saying, hey, just speak life.
2: Right.
1: You know, positive illusion. It's like, no. You need to get safe. You need to take some steps and get some people around you to help save this marriage. But so this is for a good-willed man who's just like me, clueless, just, you know, missing it.
10: Yeah.
1: You know, you can literally change your marriage by what we're talking about. But if you're in trouble, you need to get help.
2: And Gary, around that time, I started reading going through the 1 year Bible. I'm on year number 18 now of reading the whole Bible through in a year. And that has probably changed me more than anything else that I've ever done, because now I'm seeing God properly for who he is. And I can see others the way God sees them. And it helps me. And I remember even memorizing Ephesians 4:29. Do not let any unwholesome talk come out of your mouth, but only what is helpful for building others up according to their needs, that it may benefit those who listen. So it's kind of those practices and habits that become a lifestyle.
10: Yeah. I want to encourage the ladies to memorize that verse, and I want to encourage the men to memorize that verse. It was Ephesians chapter 4, if you're listening, Ephesians chapter 4, verse 29. We all need to be hearing that every single day, and if we memorize it, that will be powerful. Wow. Mm. What does constant criticism do to a man? Or to a woman, for that matter, you know, if he's given her constant criticism. But what does it do?
1: I would say from a man's perspective, and like you said, I think it goes both ways, it demoralizes, it demotivates, it tears down. And again, there are times we need criticism or the truth spoken in love, Ephesians 4:15. But man, when that's all you're hearing, I think you find that you pull away. You don't pull toward that person. You pull away. I mean, some people get motivated and they're a better athlete when they get critiqued. And I've been around coaches in the NFL for 30-some years. I was coached as an athlete. Criticism just isn't the best way. There are things you need to hear that are true, that are hard to hear. But when you are affirming and positive and encouraging, I'm telling you, one way to say it is when you say your man is a good man, it's like you put a crown on him and he becomes a king. Mm-hmm. You know, it's like when Ann started saying, you're a good husband. And I said earlier, at first I was like, I am not. You don't think you've never thought that. What are you doing? Are you just lying now? And then she kept saying it, you know, regularly and in different ways and specifics that she'd call out and say, man, what you just did with the boys there, that was great. Way to go. All I know is she was saying I was better than I thought I was, and it motivated me to be as good as she thought I said I was. Yeah. So I'm just telling wives, when you do that, your man jumps higher. He runs faster. I don't know how to explain it. And I'm sure it goes the other way as husbands praise and affirm their women.
2: Well,
1: their wives.
2: My best friend, Michelle, she and her husband were going through kind of a valley, and she was complaining about him a lot. And we would talk and walk and we'd pray. And she was just in this negative thought pattern, and she would say negative things. And so we started like encouraging one another. And I said, Michelle, I'm going to pray for you. And she wasn't great with her words, but she was good at texting him or writing something down. And then she said, okay, I'm going to pray that prayer. Show me the greatness of Dave. And so
1: Rob, not me.
2: Yeah, not of you. Sorry. Show me the greatness of Rob. And so she bought a journal, a cool journal. And so she started praying that prayer. And so she started just jotting little notes like, hey, Rob, thanks for putting up the Christmas lights up outside. It's cold in Michigan, and every year you do it. I know you hate doing it, but you do it because you love us. Thank you. Mm-hmm. And she had been complaining about him not making it to the girls' soccer games. Instead of complaining, she said, Rob, thank you for making it to the end of the game. When you walked in the stadium, I saw our daughter see you walk in, and her whole countenance changed, and it lifted her spirit. That's what your presence does to all of us. And mm-hmm. so she would write just little things like that a few times a week. And then on his birthday, she gave it to him. He unwrapped it, and he sat in the chair. He read the whole thing in one sitting, and he cried the entire time. Mm-hmm. And this is Dave's mm-hmm. best friend. And we said, Rob, why did you cry? And he said, because as a man, I feel like I'm always failing. I feel like I'm failing as a father and as a dad. I feel like I'm not good enough. And by her words, I am so motivated to be that man, to be better than what I am right now. Like, I want to do anything in the world for Michelle and the girls because of her words brought me such life.
10: Well,
2: and yeah. that's exactly what we're talking about. Those are words of life. They help our spouse to become the person God created them to be.
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23: Hi, I'm Johnny Erickson Tata. And when our Wheels for the World team was in Brazil, we met Jessica, a stylish little lady who had a very significant disability. She was a real girly girl, all dressed in pink. 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I guess that's what accounted for the style. And oh, was she thrilled to get her first wheelchair. This was really going to help her in her work. All of us were so impressed with this young entrepreneur. She wasn't letting her disability stop her one bit. But the icing on the cake? When we showed Jessica her wheelchair, it was pink, her favorite color. 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
10: Dave, let's talk about to-do list, which many wives make for their husbands. How do most men see those lists? How do they take those lists that the wife gives them?
1: Well, I wish I could say we love the honey-do list.
2: I love the list.
1: It has made those lists. I think she has one for me right now when we get done with this.
2: We totally do.
1: Interviews. Like, we got stuff. I mean, in some ways, I hate them. And in other ways, I know that it really makes her feel loved and seen and appreciated and a priority. Even though I hate them, I think I need to do them. And the thing I hate is when, you know, she asks me to do something and I think it means today or in the next 5 hours. And she meant in the next 5 minutes. And she comes walking back in. What are you doing watching ESPN? I'm like, oh, you wanted that done right now?
2: And then I'll roll my eyes and go do it myself.
1: That's that way of being. And so I would say to the guys, man, if you can check off one or two every day, you're
2: every
1: gonna,
2: day. How about once a, like a
1: okay.
2: week?
1: Okay. Okay, I'm going back to that. Once a week. That's even better.
2: Well, Gary, what do you think of the honey-do list?
10: Well, I think it can be helpful because at least it tells the husband what would be meaningful to her. You know,
2: yeah.
10: So in that sense, it's good. But I also understand how a man can get overwhelmed when he just gets list after list after list, and he's got so many other things to do that he feels frustrated, you know. So there's pros and cons to that.
1: Yeah. Mm. Ann's love language is acts of service, so I guess I got to get off the, well, I got to get off the couch and do it.
2: Gary, I will say this. I thought this was interesting. We were on a podcast yesterday where this man said, you know, my wife gave me this list and I came in. He said, I worked for hours. I came in. It was the hot Texas sun, pure sweat, feeling really good about what I had accomplished. And my wife said, but you didn't do that. This one thing on the list. And he said, it was like she popped all the air out of my being because she didn't notice the things I did right. She just pointed out what I didn't do. And so I think with our lists, we have to be really careful with that, of how we encourage them and maybe ask, how can I help you with the list? Maybe that would be a good question.
10: Yeah. You mentioned this before, but what is the role of prayer in a marriage?
2: Well, you've probably seen this stat, Gary, and you've probably talked about it on your program. But the divorce rate in our culture is 1 out of every 2. But the divorce rate with couples who pray together on a regular basis is 1 in every 1,052.
1: No, 1,152.
2: Oh, that's even better.
1: Yeah, I mean, it's staggering to understand that. And as you know, when you're praying alone, that's great. It's awesome. But then when you go, we call it go vertical with Jesus, with God, together with your spouse, and it doesn't even have to be every day, but on a regular basis, there's something that happens that's oneness together. Again, do it, you know, alone. But man, when you bring your spouse in together, we've many times spent years on our knees at the foot of our bed before we crawled in bed at night. Yeah. In fact, we need to get back into doing that.
2: I know, but it's hard to pray when you're mad at each other. Oh, I do not want to pray at all. And sometimes if Dave would fall asleep, I would think, well, he's falling asleep. It's his job to pray. You know, I would think something like that. And can I just say, Satan wins in those situations. Because if one person prays, maybe you have a spouse that won't pray. It's okay. Even if you say, Jesus, thank you for today. We need your help. That could be your prayer every night. Or, Lord, thank you for my spouse. Help. Even though they're driving you crazy, thank you for my spouse. Help us. Amen. Yeah. It could be that quick. And that is so powerful, and it changes our marriages, our legacies in a miraculous way.
10: Yeah. And talk to the wife who's listening who says, I'm on board. I want to relate better with my husband. What advice would you give her?
2: Well, first of all, if you're saying that, I'm so excited for you. Like, this is a journey that for me has taken years. And I get like teary thinking about where I would be had I not gone on this journey. And I think Dave would have just, we would have just been so isolated because he would have continued to move away and push away from me. We'd be in the same house, but we'd be very separate in our intimacy with our relationship. And so, way to go. And I would say, cling to Jesus. As Dave said already, like, get in a church, find some women. I want to put this, we're trying to create this book into a small group. Even if you hear this and you think, I want to do this, get a friend, grab a friend and say, do you want to read this with me together? And let's commit to being in the Word. It could be that you're on a Bible app. And if you have little kids, listen to the scriptures every day. Just put it on the car, put it somewhere that you can hear, even if it's a few verses a day. And then go through this with somebody and ask God to change you. Because it's easy to see, as

0: I think it could create almost a revival sense of the Christian family in the home and a legacy. Your home would, the atmosphere will change and your neighbors will be drawn to your backyard, to your family room, because they sense something positive, something alive. They don't even know it's Jesus.
1: It's the gospel.
0: But it'll point them to Jesus because there's life. I think men come alive in the church when they walk into church, coming out of a marriage in their home where they feel believed in and seen and affirmed. They walk into church like, okay, what do you need me to do? I'm a powerful man. How do I know that? My wife just told me that all week. You know, there's something so powerful that happens in the soul of a man when he comes alive because he has a woman beside him that believes in him. And everything I'm saying goes the other way too.
2: Mm-hmm. Yeah,
0: when a wife feels seen and believed by her man, she becomes the woman God created her to be. We have a powerful role in each other's lives that we can use to build up or tear down. And I'm just saying, God has given us this influence and this power, especially you wives. Mm. Man, he wants to do something powerful in and through you.
2: Well, Dave and Ann, I want to thank you for being with us today, and thank you for writing this book. I mean, you know, you've gone through it, you've lived it, now you're writing it in an effort to help other people. And I think this book's going to help anyone who will pick it up and read it. And I would encourage pastors and others to let their congregations know about this book, because I think it's dealing with really, really crucial issues in a marriage. So again, thanks for all that you're doing. And God bless you.
1: Thank you, Gary. You're one of our great heroes.
0: Yeah, we love you and appreciate you, and thank you. You too, Chris.
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8: In 1968, 65% of the watches sold in the world were made in Switzerland, adding up to 90% of the profits. By 1980, however, the Swiss controlled less than 10% of the world's watchmaking business. What happened? They refused to adopt the new quartz movements embraced by other watchmakers. Change in life is a given. Because we don't know the future, it would be wise to know someone who does. And that person is God. He knows it all, past

0: 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The best way to prepare for the changes that are coming is to place our faith in Him. This is David Jeremiah, encouraging you to get on the road to new life. 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
6: 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So enjoy.
7: 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It's Bill.

0: to the Bill Arnold Show. I'm so glad to be with you today. We've got such a busy week coming up. We got a holiday coming up this weekend, the big old Independence Day celebration. And Wyatt, it's so nice to be back with you. You were out for a week and you took a little bit of a break and went as far as Nashville and had dinner with Carmen.
1: Yeah.
0: Oh my, that must have been fun.
1: It was fun. Got to see Carmen and be out there. And we were road tripping, Bill. We spent over 50 hours in the car. So it was a lot, but it was a lot of fun too. So
0: yeah. And also you were spending time behind the wheel. Gives you a lot of time just to have conversation.
1: Yeah.
0: And I think that's worth a lot too.
1: No question. Windshield time, time to think.
0: That's
1: and
0: what
1: talk
0: I was looking for.
1: And
0: windshield time.
1: Yeah, windshield time.
0: Yeah.
1: You're just looking ahead and just seeing God's creation. That's one of the things that me and my wife love to do is to get outside, get outdoors and see the country, see the world. And we're able to do that this past week. But good to be back in studio with you as well.
0: Thank you. So when we celebrate Independence Day coming up on Saturday, there's a book that Robert Morgan wrote called 100 Bible Verses That Made America. And I'm so glad that he's made time to be on the show today. Not only is he just one of my all-time favorite people and guests, but this is a powerful, powerful book. And I almost want to encourage everyone to make a point of getting a copy of this because it is fascinating. Robert, thanks for doing this today.
2: Well, thank you. I'm just so glad to be with you, Bill. I always am.
0: Well, you know, I've got a soft spot in my heart for you, and I know you know that because the very first time I went solo as a host, I was working without a net. You were my guest, and you were so
2: I remember.
0: You were so gentle and assuring, and you gave me such encouragement that day. So I will forever have you in my Hall of Fame.
2: That means a lot to me, but I enjoyed that day. I remember it. You did a great job.
0: Thank you. So let's talk about the way the Bible has really played a starring role in American history.
2: Yeah, well, it's underreported. It's underappreciated. It's terribly important to us to know the impact the Bible had on the colonial period, on the Revolutionary War period, on the establishing of the Constitution, and on the ensuing decades and centuries of American history. Nothing has impacted the nation of our world more than the Bible by its influence on individuals and on events. And I've taken 100 of these and put them in a 3-page story. This book has 100 stories. They're 3 pages each, but they are very seminal moments in American history. I try to tell the story in a very readable way. I want parents to read this to children, and I want senators and congressmen to read this as well, because we just need to remember when every other group is demanding that their contributions to American history be recognized, and I'm not against that, that no one has a greater contribution to make and to be proud of in terms of our American history than those who hold a Judeo-Christian viewpoint and to those who hold a Bible in their hands.
0: Mm-hmm. Robert, give me a little understanding of, I know you have a deep, deep love for God's word, but were you also a little bit of a history buff? I mean, how did these two intersect?
2: Yeah, when I was a freshman in college, I had a professor who I took history under him, and he was so good and so interesting. And he would pace back and forth, wringing his hands and telling us stories from different events in history. And I just fell in history because of that. And I also enjoy traveling. And just as you were talking about, when you're behind the wheel of a car or you go places, you can actually see where things took place. We have great archives of historical records. So I enjoyed doing this deep dive into history. I was able to visit a lot of places and track down a lot of documents. And I was absolutely astounded. I mean, I knew the Bible and a biblical worldview had a lot to do with the establishing of our nation. But I was astounded at how much more than I even realized the Bible was involved not only in the establishing in our nation, but in so many events that have happened in the last 250, well, really 400 years, going all the way back to the Pilgrims and even before then. But we especially think of the Puritan migration that began with the Pilgrims in 1620. It enabled this nation to be established in a way that is utterly unique in mm-hmm. human history.
0: Robert, let's talk a little bit about the biblical passages that are associated with the pilgrims.
2: Yeah, so the pilgrims were a group of Puritans who ran afoul of the British monarchy in the late 1500s, early 1600s. They wanted to have autonomous, independent churches instead of being a part of the state church. And many of them were very well-educated people. They were businessmen and lawyers and educators and artists and theologians and pastors. Many of them were graduates of Cambridge University. And they were just driven out of England. They were severely persecuted. And so they went, many of them, to Holland, but they ended up coming in terms of tens of thousands of them over the years. They came to the free world. They came to America. The first group were the pilgrims who came in 1620. And their pastor, John Robinson, he was not able to come with them. This was a congregation, a local congregation that got on board the Mayflower and came over. And Robinson was not able to come with them, but he prayed with them and had a service with them before they left. And his sermon was based on Ezra chapter 8, verse 21, about how the remnant who were leaving Babylon to return to the Holy Land, to Jerusalem and to Israel, might have safety along the way, that God would protect them and keep them safe. And that prayer, based on Ezra 8:21 and his sermon, became the spiritual foundation that flung the pilgrims out of Europe and into America. And then on the way here on board the Mayflower, the weather was terrific. I mean, they had this little boat. I've been on a replica of it at Plymouth Harbor. But it was about the size of a tennis court. There were 102 passengers, wow, all of them stuffed in the middle deck, not even able to stand up. And the weather tossed that little boat. They were soaked to the skin. It was awful.
0: Wow.
2: But at the very worst moment, they found Psalm 107 about those who go down to the sea, and God will lift them out of their trouble and bring them to the desired haven. And it was verses like that that sustained the pilgrims as they came to establish a place where they could worship freely in what was called the New World.
0: Mm-hmm. So, Robert, let's talk a little bit about the death of Alexander Hamilton, certainly one of the most famous and tragic events in American history. And what are some of the biblical passages associated with that?
2: Yeah, well, Hamilton and Burr had their terrible duel mm-hmm. over in New Jersey across the Hudson River. And so Hamilton, of course, was wounded. He wasn't killed immediately, but he was wounded. So they put him on a boat and brought him back over to Greenwich Village, to a house there, put him in bed. And he wanted to make peace with the Lord, and he wanted to have communion. And so he called for two different pastors who came. And the first pastor began quoting scripture to him. And one of the scriptures was from the book of Acts. There is no other name given among men under heaven whereby we must be saved. And he said, do you believe this? And Hamilton said, yes, I do believe it. I want to commit my life to it.
0: Wow.
2: And another pastor came to serve him communion. And this pastor also said, do you aver and avow that you are trusting Christ in this moment when you are dying? I'm paraphrasing, but Hamilton raised his hand to heaven, and he said, yes, I am trusting in the merits of Jesus Christ and his shed blood to forgive my sins and to take me to heaven. And he received communion. That was about the last thing he did, except he looked at his wife, and he said, remember, dear, that you are a Christian. And with that, he died and was buried in Trinity Church. You can visit his grave to this day. But this never shows up in most of the biographies of Hamilton. It certainly wasn't in the Broadway play that I saw.
0: Mm-hmm.
2: The secular historians are trying to expunge all of the Christian references from our founding fathers. But if you study carefully the life of Alexander Hamilton, after that, Thankfully, he was wounded, but he didn't die until he could make a clear profession of faith in Jesus Christ.
0: Boy, Robert, when you told that story of Alexander Hamilton, I felt like we were just doing church.
2: This is the way I felt as I studied Christian history.
0: Yeah.
2: When you're at Yorktown and you hear Israel Evans preach a victory sermon from the book of Samuel, here we raise our Ebenezer, hitherto by thy help we've come. When you listen to George Washington as he gives his inaugural address about no one can miss the providential hand that has guided us to become a free nation. I mean, American history is almost like a church service. The problem is that our modern historians have tried to erase everything so that we don't see it. And that's why I've sort of erased the eraser and I've wanted to come back and tell the stories.
0: I love it. Robert Morgan is my guest. His book is 100 Bible Verses That Made America. As we're celebrating America's 250th anniversary, you will love this book. Let's talk about the birth of the Samuel Morse's telegraph. That's something I know nothing about.
2: Yes, this was such an interesting story to me. Samuel Morse was really, he was an artist. This is what he wanted to do. He wanted to be an artist. He was a believer. He trusted the Lord, but he had tremendous artistic ability. But he became very disillusioned with that when he failed to be appointed as the artist who would draw the great murals in the Capitol building. That's what he wanted to do. I was just in Washington and saw those murals that are in the Capitol building. And he just, he was denied that. And so he turned his attention. He gave up art and basically began working with electricity. And he stretched lines, power lines and electrical cords all over the place, trying to invent a way in which people could communicate instantly over distances. And finally, in 1844, he unveiled his invention. He had people in the Supreme Court, the U.S. Supreme Court, which at that time was meeting in the Capitol building. And he had another group of people in Baltimore. And he tapped out a quotation, and it was the birth of the electronic era, actually. It was Numbers 23:23.
0: No.
2: What hath God wrought? And that message flew across the wires like lightning. The response came back, and the age of instant long-distance communication was born. And when someone asked him, why did you choose that as the first message, Numbers 23:23, what hath God wrought? He said, because I wanted to baptize the American telegraph with the name of its author, God. And so he is another example of someone who made an incredible, I mean, he gave birth to all of our age of instant communications and modern communications, but he was propelled by his love for the Lord. His father, by the way, was the father of geography, Jedediah Morse, and he also is a tremendous Christian. I tell his story here, but he is the one who helped to do the mapping of America. So father and son, both, one is the father of geography, the other is the father of modern communications, but they both attributed all of their success to the Lord whom they loved and whom they served and whom they quoted.
0: Robert, that's so interesting. And how are we going to find this information out? Again, the secular world will sweep all this under the rug.
2: Yeah, it's very frustrating. There are some good people, Christian historians, who are trying to do some good work. I just read George Washington's Sacred Flame, and it tells the story of the faith of George Washington. You know, until the 1930s, Bill, no one thought that George Washington was anything but a very devout, Bible-believing Anglican. And in the 1930s, with the secularism coming into the schools, some of the historians began saying, well, really, he was a deist. And now everything you read about George Washington talks about his being a deist. which is someone who does not believe in a personal God. And that just is not true. Washington was an Anglican. He was a low church Anglican, but he said the creeds, he believed the Bible, he was a man of prayer. When he was inaugurated president of the United States, he was the one who decided not to put his hand on the Constitution or on the Declaration of Independence, but on a Bible. And I tell this story in the opening of the book. When he took his hand off the Bible, the first thing that he did as the first president of the United States was to bend over and kiss the Bible. So we've got to have historians today who will go back and recapture the richness of the Christian contribution and the way the Bible shaped the United States of America. We have some now. I'm not an academic historian, but I have read them, and I've collected 100 of these stories that I really think every school child in America should learn, and every pastor should be using as illustrations in his sermons, and frankly, every senator and representative and Supreme Court member and leader, political leader in our nation, they should know these stories.
0: Yes, they should. And it's Robert Morgan is my guest. There's 100 stories, about 3 pages a piece. You're going to absolutely devour this book. So I can't encourage you enough to give it a look over. 100 Bible Verses That Made America, Robert J. Morgan. We're going to take a break. 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
5: 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And so part of what we have to be careful of is, what are we promising to people? 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
0: Robert Morgan is my guest. We're talking about his book, 100 Bible Verses That Made America. And as we're getting close to celebrating America's 250th anniversary, you're going to pick this book up and not put it down. All right, Robert, this has always interested me. Talk about, if you would, the founding of Harvard in 1636.
2: Yeah, so I mentioned about how the Puritans came to the New World in order to escape religious persecution in England. And these were very well-educated people. As I said, they were lawyers and attorneys, and they were educators and theologians and pastors. And so the first thing they wanted to do after they got established was to establish a school, especially for the training of ministerial students.
0: Mm-hmm.
2: This was very early in our nation's history. I mean, the Puritans had barely begun to establish their presence in what was called New England. But one 1643 booklet put it this way: after God had carried us safe to New England, and we had built our houses, provided necessities for our livelihood, reared convenient places for God's worship, and settled the civil government, One of the next things we longed for and looked after was to advance learning and to perpetuate it to posterity, dreading to leave an illiterate ministry to the churches when our present ministers shall lie in the dust. And so they established Harvard University. It was named for a young man named John Harvard, who was a pastor in Boston, who died very young from tuberculosis, but he bequeathed half of his property and all of his library of 300 volumes to the new college. And so the college was named for him, and it was established for the teaching of God's word to both ministers and to professionals. And the key verse, which was put on the seal of the verse, was from John chapter 8, "You shall know the truth, and the truth shall set you free." So the first college in the New World, and the first college ever in America, was established by Christians for the training of ministers based upon objective, absolute truth and the reality of God and the trustworthiness of Scripture. And students were expected to study the Bible and have their devotions and pray. Worship pervaded the campus, and until it began going liberal, it was a place, a bulwark for evangelicalism and for a reliance on God's word.
0: Has Harvard drifted from that mission statement? I can't even say that with a straight face.
2: Yeah, Harvard is a long way from that, although there are students and professors at Harvard who are absolutely devoted to the Bible and
0: fabulous
2: to Jesus Christ, and they are maintaining a presence for God at Harvard. But as an institution, like all of the Ivy League colleges, like most of academia, 95% of academia today, it is a place of godless immorality and mistaken beliefs and false theories and ever secular, ever increasing secularization. So yes, there is this tendency among colleges and universities to drift in a liberal direction, and I really don't know all of the reasons why. I know that even under the present administration, there's a lot of pressure on colleges. If they're going to receive any federal funds, if they're going to be able to get accreditation, they have to make certain compromises to a secular culture that I think are anti-Christian and anti-Semitic in nature. But we go back to the founding of the universities in medieval days and to the founding of the colleges that made America, all of them, except for the University of Pennsylvania, were started by Christians for the training of young people to read and to study the Bible.
0: Wow, that is fascinating. I'm glad to hear that as well. All right, Robert, let's talk about the biblical passages that we associate with Abraham Lincoln's last words.
2: Well, Lincoln is the most interesting character in all of American history based upon the number of books written about him. There are more books and biographies and monographs and studies done of Abraham Lincoln than of any other figure in American history by far. And we know that when Lincoln was a young man, he was an atheist or near an atheist, and he actually wrote a book attacking the credibility of the Bible. He despised the Bible, and he wrote a book trying to tear down anyone who believed in the Bible, and a friend of his threw it in the fire and said, "If you publish this book, you will never be elected to any office anywhere in America." But he was not a particularly good man. I mean, he knew what the inside of a prostitute's house looked like. He was a secular, very fierce, independent, Western fella. But after he married Mary Todd, her father died in Lexington, and Lincoln went to clear out the estate. And in the man's office, there was a book there on apologetics, on evidences for the truthfulness of Christianity. And as Lincoln, who loved to read, he began devouring that book and realized that all of his prior objections to Christianity were on much thinner ground than he thought. And he began to have a new respect and reverence for the Bible, and as he got into the presidency and the pressures he faced both personally and politically, he turned again and again and again to the Bible. He quoted it constantly to people. It's constantly quoted in his speeches. He seemed to cling to the words of the Bible for dear life. And his last recorded words, according to what Mary Todd said later, was as they sat in that booth at Ford Theater in Washington, he leaned over to her and he said, "When this war is over, let's not immediately go back to our home in Springfield. Let's travel abroad." He said, "I want to visit Jerusalem and see where the Savior walked."
0: Wow.
2: And having said those words, suddenly the bullet struck his brain.
0: Wow.
2: And Washington was carried across the street and died a few hours later.
0: You met Lincoln.
2: So, yeah. So he is an example of a man who went from atheism or near atheism mm-hmm. to Christianity or near Christianity, and whose opinion of the Bible totally changed over the course of his lifetime.
0: Just fascinating. Robert Morgan is my guest, and we are talking about his book, 100 Bible Verses That Made America. So the Great Depression, you look at the history books on the Great Depression, and it's so overwhelming. Tell me about how the Bible and the biblical passages that we connect to the Great Depression.
2: Well, it's not just the Great Depression. It's all of the various depressions that we've had in American history. The most famous impact was the 1857 Depression.
0: Okay.
2: There was a financial panic in 1857. They just almost destroyed the nation, brought it to its knees. And that's literal. In New York, Bill, if you ever go or the next time you're in New York City, there are so many biblical/patriotic sites in lower Manhattan, you can hardly believe it. The place where Washington's troops evacuated from Brooklyn to Manhattan in an amazing act of providence where the fog rolled in as they prayed and shielded them. The place where Washington was inaugurated, Francis Tavern, where Washington said goodbye to his generals, 9/11, all of these places are right there near Wall Street. But Fulton Street, which goes right into the 9/11 site, was where Joseph Lamphere, who was a lay evangelist in lower Manhattan, he called for a prayer meeting one day during this depression. And about four people showed up. But he said, "Let's do it again tomorrow." And the next day, about 10 people showed up, and then 20 people, and then 100 people. And before you knew it, there was a revival, an awakening that spread across this nation to all of the major cities. People would gather. There's not one particular famous preacher associated with it like there are some of the other revivals. But people would gather in stores and offices and firehouses and police stations and courtrooms every day at noon all over the country. And it was a revival that really, it's hard to describe the impact this had or the number of people who came to the Lord during the revival of 1857, which is often called the layman's revival. So that's a very important story. During the Great Depression you're referring to, this is really connected a lot with Franklin Roosevelt, how he came out of it. And we don't think of Franklin Roosevelt as a particularly spiritual man, but he really did know the Bible. He was a student of the Bible, like so many of them are, and he had a great belief in Scripture. And I don't know if you have ever listened to Roosevelt's D-Day address. There are recordings of it that you can listen to. And it is the most extraordinary speech, I think, in American history. This is a little after, of course, the Great Depression. It's at the critical point in World War II. But I'll tell it to you anyway. I'm sorry I'm rambling a little bit, but all of these things are just swirling in my mind. But Americans realized that the D-Day invasion had begun, And that evening, Roosevelt said that he would address the nation. So all over America, everyone stopped what they were doing. They sat by their radios. And when Roosevelt came on, he said, "Our troops are mounting the liberation of Europe at this moment, and we want to pray for them." And he said, "Almighty God," and he offered the most powerful prayer. And I've got it quoted, most of it, in this book. But to listen to it is extraordinary. I've been to the Roosevelt Museum in Hyde Park and seen the actual draft of it that he read from. But he prayed for our troops. He prayed for the success of the mission. He prayed for the fathers and mothers and husbands and wives and children of our troops who were worried and back here at home. He prayed for the success of our mission. He ended the prayer saying, "Thy will be done, Almighty God." And it has been said that that moment in American history represents the greatest corporate united prayer meeting in the history of the world, as people all over America and really around the world were kneeling by their radios. Wow. As the President of the United States led them in prayer.
0: Wow. That is fascinating. Thank you so much for sharing that. We're going to take a little break and come right back with my guest, Robert Morgan, Robert J. Morgan. His book is 100 Bible Verses That Made America. As we are getting ready to celebrate our 250th anniversary, this is a book with 100 stories, about 3 pages per story. You will enjoy this book so much. We'll be right back.
7: The faithfulness of God is the glue that holds this world together. If God should for one moment withdraw his hand from this earth, it would fly into chaos and be forever gone.
8: You're the only rock that I could ever stand on. You're the only one for me.
7: God's faithfulness is established in the very heavens.
8: The sun goes up, the sun comes down. This old world keeps spinning round.
7: God promised after the flood, while the earth remains, seed time and harvest, cold and heat, winter and summer, and day and night.

0: 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Never once has it failed.
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3: No one will ever know. Have you ever been tempted to think that you can keep sin secret? One result of the computer age is that we think it's easy to keep our sin quiet, whether it means looking at pornography, sharing intimate things with a stranger, or pirating other people's property. But there's really no such thing as private sin. The Old Testament calls God El Roy, the God who sees. Proverbs 15 tells us the eyes of the Lord are everywhere, keeping watch on the wicked and the good. Are you indulging in any secret sins? Are you pure in your private moments? We are protected from sin by the fear of the Lord, that constant conscious sense that God is there and is watching. Ask God to help you say no to secret sin, and then obey Him, knowing that El Roy, the God who sees, also sees your faithfulness. With Seeking Him, I'm Nancy DeMoss Wagamuth.
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6: So glad to be with Robert Morgan today. We're talking about his book, 100 Bible Verses That Made America. So, Robert, this is just one of those books I just want to be so encouraging to have people pay attention to and go check it out, because I know that this is has got so much thought in it, and there's so much connection to God's Word and how many people. How much of our history is connected to scripture, and these aren't stories you're going to hear from the secular media.
7: No, and it's heartbreaking to me. One of the things I do in this book is tell the story of the various revivals that have been instrumental to America's greatness. There is, of course, the Great Awakening, which in colonial times galvanized the colonies. It was George Whitefield. It was Jonathan Edwards. Mm-hmm. They really brought the colonies together spiritually in a way that prepared for the writing of the Declaration of Independence. Many historians think there would be no Declaration of Independence and no United States of America if it hadn't been for the Great Awakening. And then, after the adoption of the Constitution, there was a second Great Awakening. And then there was the prayer revival of 1857 that I talked about a few minutes ago. And then many people don't realize that during the Civil War, there were tremendous revivals and awakenings that broke out both in the Northern Army and in the Southern Army. And both armies, somewhere between 100,000 and 200,000 soldiers came to Christ. And then we had the great era of D.L. Moody, and the revival era in the last half of the 1800s, and the gospel song era. Fanny Crosby wrote so many of her hymns that America was singing. And by the way, she lived in Lower Manhattan too, very close to where the Brooklyn Bridge was or is. And then we had a revival during the World War II era that spawned the starting of so many great parachurch organizations like Campus Crusade and the Navigators and Youth for Christ and InterVarsity and the Billy Graham Evangelistic Association and Child Evangelism Fellowship. All of these organizations just sprang into life almost immediately after World War II. Then we had the Jesus Revolution in the 1960s and 70s, which I was a part of, and these periodic revivals have shaped the soul of our country. And it's an integral part of the history of America. So I try to devote at least one story to each one of these revivals in the book, but it is the spiritual core of the American story.
6: So, Robert, would you talk about what happened, let's go back to 1800 and Noah Webster and his dictionary.
7: Yes. Oh, I love
6: that. That caught my attention.
7: Yes. Noah was, he was born, well, he was, let's say he was in college during the Revolutionary War. That was his particular era. He went to Yale, and when he graduated and the Revolutionary War was over and America was trying to get established, he could not get established himself. He tried to teach school, but he failed. He tried to be a lawyer, but he couldn't sign up any clients. He fell in love, but two different women turned him down. He started a newspaper, but it wasn't successful. He finally did get married, but what he finally decided he wanted to do in life was to develop the first dictionary of American English. So he took his wife and his two daughters to New Haven, Connecticut. This was in about the year 1800. He had a big round table in a second floor study, and he worked there and worked there trying to pull together these words and their definitions, but he just about lost his mind. He had a breakdown and just didn't think he could continue. But this was during the aforementioned Second Great Awakening. And his two daughters were converted to Jesus under the preaching of Moses Stewart, who was a local pastor. Mm-hmm. And Webster was not very happy about that, so he went to see Stewart. But Pastor Stewart led him to Christ. And Noah Webster became a very dedicated Christian. He came back and told his family what had happened. And when his brother accused him of fanaticism, he wrote a book, really a pamphlet, in which he defended being enthusiastic for the gospel. Well, he later said that it was his newfound conversion that let him pull his nerves together so that he published this first great dictionary of American English in 1827, or 1828, rather. It was Noah Webster that defined these words, that gave us our American spelling, that gave us our American pronunciation. The reason we sound differently from British is because of Noah Webster. And he had 65,000 words he defined, and most of them he illustrated with biblical concepts or themes or references. So we credit the father of the American dictionary and the father, really, of our American English language to a man whose nerves were pulled together and who found tranquility of mind because of his conversion to Christ during the Second Great Awakening.
6: That is absolutely fascinating, Robert. I love that story. Thank you. Thank you for sharing that. All right, let's talk about the biblical implication and verses that surround the Allied invasion of Europe on D-Day.
7: Yes, well, you know, I talked earlier about Franklin Roosevelt.
6: Yes.
7: And what he had to say to the nation. His key verse there was "Thy will be done."
6: I love that.
7: Yep. He prayed that, but you know, there was also the matter of the weather, and that weather. As you know, there was a recent movie about this, about the weather on D-Day, and George Patton was very, very concerned about getting the weather correct for this important time. And so he commissioned his chief of chaplains to establish and to write a prayer for all of the troops. And there wasn't a prayer in the prayer book, but the chaplain... this is what the chaplain later said Patton, General Patton, said to him. He said, "Chaplain, I am a strong believer in prayer. There are three ways that men get what they want: by planning, by working, and by praying. But," he said, "we have got to pray. We've got to have our people praying for us." And so the chaplain, O'Neill, James O'Neill, wrote out a prayer. And it was printed and given to every one of the soldiers of the Third Army, calling on them to pray for the right weather.
6: Wow.
7: And they did pray. And as a result of that, 250,000 soldiers had Patton's prayer in their hands. Thousands of copies of it went everywhere. And O'Neill later wrote that to the consternation of the Germans and to the delight of the American forecasters, who were equally surprised, the rains and the fog ceased, and for a better part of a week came bright, clear skies and perfect flying weather. He said General Patton prayed for fair weather, and he got it. So, you know, there are many times, Bill, and I tell some of the stories in this book, when the weather made all of the difference in whether America was defeated or victorious in various battles. I think the most, to me, the most fascinating example is the evacuation of Washington's troops from Brooklyn that I talked about later. But, you know, when you talk about Dunkirk, when you talk about D-Day, when you talk about the Patton's Prayer, so many times the whole destiny of our nation was determined by the way the weather patterns cooperated, and that was often determined by the way people were praying. There is an unwritten history of our nation that is bound up with the providence of God that has brought us to where we are today.
6: That's so interesting. Robert, I want to take a little break and come back. If you just joined the program, Robert J. Morgan is my guest, and his book is 100 Bible Verses That Made America. It is a great, great book. 100 stories, about 3 pages a piece. You will pick it up and then not put it down. We'll take a very short break and we'll be back in just a minute.
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6: So glad to have Robert Morgan on my show. His book is 100 Bible Verses That Made America, Defining Moments That Shaped Our Enduring Foundations of Faith. Robert, let's talk about Roe v. Wade.
7: Yes. Well, you know, when I wrote this book, the Roe v. Wade had not yet been overturned. But it was a very bad decision to begin with, and that is the opinion of Roe. Of the woman who was, her name was Norma McCorvey.
6: Mm-hmm.
7: And she was, when she was 22 and unmarried and pregnant, there were two pro-abortion lawyers who confronted her at a pizza joint in Dallas and persuaded her to let them present her as Jane Roe in this case. And later, she came, McCorvey became a Christian. She was so devastated by the way that her life had turned out that she came to the Lord Jesus and was wonderfully converted. Her key verse became what Jesus said to the woman by the well of Samaria, that she wanted to have this water of life. And so she came to see the horrors that she had unleashed in the killing of all of these babies, millions of children who have perished. And so on June the 23rd, 2005, she appeared before a Senate subcommittee. And she said, I'm going to quote her directly. "I'm the woman once known as the Jane Roe of Roe v. Wade, but I dislike the name Jane Roe and all that it stands for. I'm a real person named Norma McCorvey, and I want you to know the horrible and evil things that Roe v. Wade did to me and to others. Instead of helping women in Roe v. Wade, I brought destruction to me and millions of women throughout the nation." So this is an example of someone the liberals now want to distance themselves from because she saw the light and she got a wonderful drink of the water of life that quenched her spiritual thirst.
6: Yeah, that's an amazing turnaround. So what about the terrorist attacks of 9/11?
7: Well, you know, I was in New York not long ago, and I went back to the 9/11 site, and I was surprised that I broke down and wept there. I guess almost everyone does. But there are so many different stories of how the Bible comforted people during those days. There are thousands of stories of people who turned to the Bible, not only in New York, but in Washington at the Pentagon and in Pennsylvania. Maybe the most well-known passage during that time was Psalm 23. Mm-hmm. People kept going back to the 23rd Psalm. On board Flight 93, Todd Beamer quoted that Psalm before he said, "Let's roll," and he and his buddies stormed the cockpit.
6: Wow.
7: When President Bush addressed the nation from the Oval Office, he referred to Psalm 23 and quoted the words, "Even though I walk through the valley of the shadow of death, I will fear no evil." Billy Graham gave a reference to that when he spoke at the National Cathedral in the memorial service later. It was just something about that passage, the 23rd Psalm, that comforted people. And it showed up again and again. And when I read the testimonies of people who endured that day in one way or the other, so often the 23rd Psalm shows up. But nothing is as poignant, I don't think, as Todd Beamer's story. And Bill, you know, when I talk to young adults now, they don't know who he is.
6: Yeah, it's amazing.
7: You know, it's to me, it's as though that happened yesterday.
6: I agree.
7: And then, but I have to realize that people who were 25 years old were not even born when this happened.
6: Right.
7: So I'm hoping that I will be able to remind them of some of these stories and 100 Bible verses that made America.
6: Mm-hmm. Robert, you've got 100 stories in your book, and I've asked you about a bunch of them. Did I miss one that you like to talk about in particular?
7: Well, I could go on and on and on, but let me just end with the story about Ronald Reagan, because this story came to my attention while I was writing the book. After Nancy Reagan died, someone went through a cardboard box that was in her closet of her bedroom at her home in Bel Air, and there was a copy, or there was actually the letter, handwritten letter on White House stationery that Ronald Reagan had written from the White House one Saturday to his father-in-law. His father-in-law was named Loyal Davis. He was an atheist, and he was dying of cancer. And Reagan had 3 or 4 pages in his tight little scribble begging his father-in-law to consider turning to Jesus Christ. And he told him about Christ and how Christ had been predicted in the Old Testament and how no one had ever lived that was like Jesus Christ, and how Jesus had risen from the dead. And he quoted to him John 3:16, "For God so loved the world that he gave his only begotten son, that whoever believes in him should not perish but have everlasting life." And it's one of the most evangelistic letters I've ever read. I don't think Billy Graham could have written a more evangelistic letter than that. And one of the things that showed me is that Ronald Reagan's remarkable optimism and his Morning in America philosophy was not just a trait of his personality.

0: the misspellings and the mispronunciations or punctuations as well. So it was a delight to be able to find and to use that letter as I got to the end of the project.
1: Well, thank you for doing the show. Thank you for writing this book, and have a wonderful weekend and happy Independence Day.
0: Same to you, Bill. Thank you.
1: Bet. Robert J. Morgan has been my guest. That wraps up our show for the day and for the week. 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
7: That's easy, General Charles Cornwallis.
5: Oh boy, he sure got that. How do you know all that stuff, Irwin?
7: Oh, I love the Revolutionary War. There were so many great heroes, like Washington and Adams and Nathan Hale. It's my favorite period in history.
5: Speaking of Franklin, that reminds me. I have a book about him for you, Irwin. It's a big, thick one, too. I found it in a sale downtown.
7: Really? Where is it?
5: It's on one of the shelves in the Bible room. I didn't want any of the kids to handle it before you got to it.
7: Great!
5: Look at him go. You'd think he was looking for buried treasure or something.
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4: Well, the USA is officially 250 years old, and that's worth celebrating. And even though most people would say this country has a lot of room for improvement, whatever that might look like, it's still moving to hear of the courage of people like young Nathan Hale. He was captured by British troops and hanged for spying. And he was reported to have said, "I only regret that I have but one life to lose for my country." He was 21 years old. And, oh, don't get me started on some of the women of the American Revolution, like Molly Pitcher, who took over firing her husband's cannon in battle after he died. Or Abigail Adams, who requested that her husband John remember the ladies as he worked on setting up the new government. Women like Phyllis Wheatley, the African-American slave turned poet. Or Deborah Sampson, who disguised herself as a man and fought bravely. Our patriotic feelings rise to the surface at times like these, and they should. Hi, I'm Dana Gresh. You're listening to Revive Our Hearts Weekend. As stirring as these stories are, I want to remind you, it's important to remember that as Christians, our ultimate allegiance is to Christ and His kingdom. And while our country counts its birthday by the day the Declaration of Independence was signed, followers of Jesus look to the time when Christ surrendered the rights and privileges He had. He took on a human body, lived a life of submission and obedience to His Heavenly Father, and then gave up His life as a substitute for you and for me. It's a very different kind of identity, because not only did our leader surrender Himself completely, He calls us to do the same thing. Listen to His words in Matthew. This is chapter 16. "If anyone wants to follow after me, let him deny himself, take up his cross, and follow me. And whoever wants to save his life will lose it. But whoever loses his life because of me will find it. For what will it benefit someone if he gains the whole world yet loses his life? Or what will anyone give in exchange for his life?" So, here on a weekend when the USA is remembering its Independence Day, we're going to spend our time on the program today thinking about our dependence, our surrender to Christ. Sound good? All right, let's do it. I want to start with Evelyn Christensen. She went home to be with the Lord in 2011, but 9 years before that, she had a wonderful conversation with Nancy DeMoss Wolgemuth, and I think you'll appreciate her sweet perspective on surrender. Here's Nancy talking to Evelyn Christensen.
5: You know, one of the things I love and admire about you, Evelyn, is your tenderness of heart. In fact, I remember years ago hearing you say in a conference where you were speaking and I was in the audience, I wrote it down and I came across those notes again recently, where you said that hardly a night goes by that the Lord doesn't wake you in the middle of the night and that you weep and pray for the lost. And I heard you say that, and I couldn't even, I'll tell you honestly, I could not begin to relate. This is all part of the writing of that book in your life.
6: I mean, what God has allowed in my life.
5: Yes.
6: I mean, God had to allow those hard things, and I believe He even sent some of them. And you go through all the Old Testament. Mm-hmm. God sent hail. God mm-hmm. sent the drought. I mean, God does these mm-hmm. things, but He does it for a reason. And the wonderful part about this is now that I'm 80, and it's been true for quite a few years now, I can look back and I can see Romans 8:28, that God is working out everything for my good because I'm called according to His purpose. Now, when I was 23 and God gave me that verse at my second miscarriage, I had to take it on absolute faith. Absolute faith. There was no track record. I didn't know. I just had to say, all right, Lord, I believe you, and I will take this on faith, and I have lived that verse. My children, my husband will tell you, I live that verse. Mm-hmm. But the wonderful part is, Nancy, as we get older, the joy, this is that unshakable faith. You look back and you say, he did it, he did it, he did it, he did it. I have one of the most precious gifts from God, and it's an unshakable faith. My mother had it. I watched her through a very difficult life. My father was unfaithful. He was everything that he shouldn't have been till he finally found Jesus. Mm-hmm. She had unshakable faith in God. She never wavered. And I have a gift from my mother. This is a heritage that is a very precious thing to me.
5: But you didn't start with unshakable faith. You're saying it developed.
6: I started with
5: over the years.
6: Just that faith. Mm-hmm. Because faith is not knowing what's going to come. You trust God. You have faith in God.
5: When you can't see.
6: When you can't see. But when you get my age and you look back, there are some things you know. And this is something I know. I know how he keeps his promises because of who he is. Getting old is one of the greatest gifts God could ever give to anybody. I am, of all women, most blessed. I've said this many times. I don't deserve it. And all he's wanted was my empty self saying, Lord, I want your will. And it hurts. It's just almost more than I could handle sometimes to lose my life for Christ's sake. But that's what it's been through all these years, losing my life for Christ's sake. But the great thing is, it sounds like it's all loss. It's not. The one Easter I was trying to lose my life for Christ's sake. Chris missed me upstairs and I was down weeping at the old green chair. He came down and he said, what's wrong? And I said, I'm writing this book and I'm trying to lose my life for Christ's sake. And he said, well, if you ask me, I think you have already done 99% of it. And I said, if I have, this 1% with which I'm wrestling is one huge 1%. I was weeping. It was Easter morning. I never made it that morning. And finally, I was going up to Ottawa, Canada for weekend meetings. And the night before, up there in the hotel, I said, Lord, I obviously can't handle this whole thing all at once. And I was in this process of emptying myself of what was wrong and surrendering. But you know, the exciting part about God is he doesn't leave you in the emptying. Process. He lets us get that done. But the most amazing thing happened. There was a sweetness and I don't know what it was. It was good. It was just the Lord.
5: It's the resurrection side of the cross, isn't it?
6: The other is the giving, the hard side. But the joy on the other side. I mean, I was so filled with some kind of joy and excitement.
5: That makes me think of Jesus, who for the joy
6: that was set before him, endured the cross.
5: Endured the cross.
6: And that's
5: the problem is we're trying to get off the cross.
6: Yeah, see, that isn't it at all.
5: And Jesus went through the cross and then the resurrection.
6: See, that's it.
5: And I wonder if so many times we don't experience that fullness of joy because we're not willing to go through the cross.
6: Oh, I think almost always. Mm. And that's what it takes so often in my life, has taken in my life, going through the hard things. But the joy that comes in the morning is absolutely awesome.
5: But it's a morning after a night of weeping.
6: Oh, yes, yes. The joy, the sweetness, the warmth, secure with him. It was the most awesome experience. And it wasn't my last one. There have been other times when I've given up, and he always comes back with more of him when there's less of me.
4: If you want to gain your life, you have to lose it. That's what Jesus said, and that's what the late Evelyn Christensen experienced. We're talking about surrendering, giving up everything for Jesus here on the holiday weekend when Americans are celebrating autonomy and independence. Now, there's a big word to describe this idea of giving up our lives for the Lord. It's the word consecration. Francis Ridley Havergal wrote a famous hymn. You've probably heard it. It goes, "Take my life and let it be consecrated, Lord, to thee." Here's Nancy explaining this idea of consecration.
7: Consecration, it means to declare or set apart as holy, sacred, to dedicate solemnly to a service or a goal, to sanctify. It means to dedicate one's life, one's time, one's possessions, whatever, to a specific purpose. And consecration is not just something you fall into or that happens to us by osmosis. It's an intentional, deliberate, continual act of offering up our lives as a sacrifice to the Lord. We want to be set apart for His kingdom purposes. Now, I think sometimes we have this image that consecration, it sounds like such an old fuddy-duddy word, and that this is just for a few really holy people who are specially consecrated to the Lord. You know, people like me who just teach the Bible and live in their little holy conclave or whatever. But consecration is not just for a select few. It's for every believer. It ought to start at the point of our salvation at which we say, "Lord, I am yours. You gave yourself for me. I give myself to you." And as we consecrate ourselves and our lives and our stuff and our families and everything to the Lord, we're just giving back to Him what He has given us. It all belongs to Him. It's not ours. And we're just acknowledging, "Lord, I'm yours. It's all yours." So consecration is both an obligation, because it all belongs to Him. My money, it's all His, so I consecrate it to Him to be used for His purposes. But it's not just an obligation. It's also a great privilege to give back to God what rightly belongs to Him. So in consecration, we see love's demand and we see love's delight. It's required of us, but it's a privilege to give ourselves to God. And I think in this whole thing of consecration, there's both point and process, as is true with other aspects of the Christian life. Here's how Frances Havergal said it. She said, "Full consecration may be in one sense the act of a moment, a point in time." That's what happened to her when she read that book, All for Jesus. She came to a fresh point of consecration of her life to the Lord. It may be the act of a moment. And in another sense, consecration may be the work of a lifetime, a process, an ongoing daily process. She says it must be complete to be real. And yet, if real, it is always incomplete. We're offering up ourselves completely to the Lord, but there's always more to offer up to the Lord. It's incomplete. It's a point of rest and yet a perpetual progression. Point and process. Well, I want to take the moments we have together today and walk through with you the lines of this great consecration hymn and do it by means of asking some questions so that we can make personal these lines of this hymn and, more importantly, make personal our own consecration to the Lord. For example, we take the first line, "Take my life and let it be consecrated, Lord, to thee." And here are a couple questions to think about. Have you made a volitional, unconditional, lifetime surrender of your life to Christ? That's what it means to be a Christian, to fully, wholly belong to Him. Is that true of you? And are you seeking to live out that surrender on a daily basis? Consciously consecrating, "Lord, take my life. Let it be consecrated, Lord, to you. It belongs to you. This is the life you've given me. I give it back to you." Is that your heart? And then the next line, she says, "Take my moments and my days. Let them flow in endless praise." You know, it's one thing to say, "I give you my life," but then our life is composed of various parts. And so she goes through and details more specifically what we're consecrating or offering up to the Lord, dedicating to Him. And the first thing is my time. Is your time consecrated to the Lord? "Take my moments and my days. Let them flow in ceaseless praise, unending praise." So here's something to think about. Do you live with a conscious realization that all your time belongs to God? All of it. Or have you merely reserved a portion of your time for the quote, spiritual category of your life. Yeah, I'll give the Lord an hour on Sunday morning. We'll give the Lord, you know, 3 minutes to pray before a meal or maybe family devotions, but this time that's mine. I need my time. Now, we wouldn't say it that way, but are you consciously giving up to the Lord, dedicating to Him your time, realizing that it all belongs to Him, your moments and your days? Here's another question. Are you purposeful and intentional in your use of time, seeking to invest your days and your moments in ways that will bring glory to God? Do you even think about that? That's part of living a consecrated life, our time being consecrated to Him. And then she talks about consecrating to God the members of our body. She says, take my hands and let them move at the impulse of thy love. I thought about that phrase while I was recording this, playing the piano, and my prayer was, Lord, take my hands and let them move at the impulse of thy love. This is not for me. This is not about me. This is for you. This is because I love you and I want to declare my love for you. Take my hands and let them move at the impulse of thy love. And take my feet and let them be swift and beautiful for thee, she says. Have you yielded the members, the parts of your body to God as instruments of righteousness? As Romans 6 says, your hands, your feet, your eyes, your every part of you used for God and His purposes. Do you use the members of your body to express the love of Christ to others? Let them move at the impulse of thy love. Your hands can be used for serving others or for tender touch for your children. Are you using the members of your body to express the love of Christ to others? And here's another question. Are there any members of your body, eyes, ears, hands, feet, mouth, that are being used for selfish purposes or even to sin against God? Paul says in Romans, this should not be. You belong to God if you are in Christ. Let your members be presented, dedicated, consecrated to God as a living sacrifice, as instruments of righteousness. And then she says, take my voice and let me sing always only for my King. Remember, Frances was a talented musician, and she could have gotten a lot of self-acclaim and self-glory, but she said, no, I'm going to use my voice only to bring glory to my King. Take my lips and let them be filled with messages from thee.
4: That's Nancy DeMoss Wahlgemuth in a message based on the lyrics of a hymn of consecration. And you can hear more when you go to reviverhearts.com/weekend and select today's program. So, surrender. We know we should surrender everything to God, but what exactly does that look like? Well, here's what it looked like for Bill and Vonette Bright. They're best known for founding the campus ministry, Crew. They spoke with Nancy about surrender some years before they passed away. Here's Dr. Bill Bright describing a moment of surrender that happened just after he and Vonette had a pretty big disagreement early in their marriage in 1951.
8: She rightly let me know she wasn't happy, and she was justified. So I asked her to forgive me. I explained to her why I'd been so insensitive. My mind was on this problem. But on the way home, we prayed, and when we got home, we got on our knees, and we said, Lord, we want our marriage to be a happy marriage. I'm not a good husband in the sense that I am as sensitive as I ought to be. And that led to a decision where I suggested we write out a contract to be slaves of Jesus. Now, it didn't just happen in a few minutes. It's something that Vonette and I had been married a couple of years. And by this time, we really had fallen in love with Jesus. And, of course, we're more in love with each other. And it just made a lot of sense. Jesus himself, God the Creator, the one who died on the cross for us, Philippians 2:7 says, came disguised as a slave. Paul refers to himself a slave of Jesus Christ. Romans 1:1 and Peter and Timothy and others. So it just made a lot of sense. And frankly, we hadn't even thought it through to that degree at that point. And we wrote out what we felt should be in the contract. Bonnet wrote out her thinking as a wife and her plans for the future. And I wrote more about how my life could be maximized for Christ. Not that I was more spiritual than she. It was just that was what was on my heart.
9: Well, I don't know if that was true, but I was concerned. I thought you said, what do we want out of life? How do we want our lives to count for God? You know, all of these things. So I took a more materialistic point of view, and because I think women are the nesters. We're mm-hmm. the protectors. Mm-hmm. We're the ones that who are thinking of what the family's going to be like and so on. So I did mention that I wanted us to have be totally committed to Christ, that we'd the Holy Spirit to direct our lives. But I had about three things that were spiritual and about five or six things that were more materialistic.
7: You were really surrendering all this
9: yes,
7: to the Lord's
9: yes,
7: control.
9: Yes, I did. And really meant it. But it was with Bill's encouragement that we did this. He had contracts were a very natural kind of thing for him. And he used the word slave.
8: For several years and signed a lot of contracts.
9: But he talked about being a slave of Jesus, as the example of the Apostle Paul. So that was kind of radical language to me.
7: It's pretty radical language today.
9: But I wanted, you know, I wanted to be everything God wanted me to be, and I was going to obviously follow this man wherever he went, and that I wanted to make the same commitment that he made, and I wanted to be together with him in his goals. And I realized that if I ended up, in fact, I pictured myself as being a little old lady. I could see a button down, a dress button down the front that was had a little gap. It was just some tennis shoes. You know, I just thought I might end up just like that. That was the risk I was taking in signing this piece of paper. I remember just that vision. But if that's where Bill was, that's where I wanted to be. But I had a heart for God at the same time. But it was risky, and yet you don't outgive God. And we've never wanted for anything, and God's been... I shouldn't say that. We've had some wants that God has adjusted from time to time, but not anything that's...
8: But when we came back together, we went into several rooms in our home in the Hollywood Hills, and I wrote out mine, and she wrote out hers. Then we came together, and we agreed what we both wanted to do and signed the contract to be slaves of Jesus. I never heard of that being done, but the scripture's full of it. Later... only recently I'm writing a book on slaves by choice, which is a part of our testimony, and the biblical reasons for being a slave. And I'm amazed what I am seeing that I didn't even see then, that every believer has been purchased out of the slavery of sin and brought into the slavery of Christ. And the only reason everybody who professed to be a Christian doesn't identify themselves as slaves is because of disobedience or ignorance, because we're all supposed to be slaves. But I didn't know that. So it was about 24 hours later, Bonnet and I, after we signed the contract, that I was studying for an exam about midnight with a friend. And suddenly, sovereignly, God just enveloped me with his holy presence in an ecstatic, overwhelming, awesome way. And even though my friend was seated beside me studying, he didn't even know what was going on. And I was just so energized. I was intoxicated. I was not even able to continue my study. And I said to him, why don't we go for a run? I had to get rid of all this energy that I was just consuming me. Well, he never understood to this day. I'm sure he doesn't. He's a wonderful Christian. He later became a marvelous pastor. But it was kind of like Paul on the road to Damascus. He heard the voice, and those who were with him heard, but they didn't know see what he saw. So that was the beginning of a great adventure that began in 1951. And it never would have happened, in my opinion, had we not first signed the contract. No contract, no vision.
4: Dr. Bill Bright and his wife, Vonette, in conversation years ago with Nancy DeMoss Wohlgemuth. 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Now, if you think about it, God has signed a contract with every believer, and the signature is the blood of Jesus. Do you think of yourself as a slave to Jesus? I mean, that's strong language, but that's how the Apostle Paul described himself. It's food for thought here on a weekend when our country is celebrating freedom and independence. 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It's called Surrendering Your Independence. Surrender and say yes, Lord. They're key elements at the True Woman Conference, and I'm excited to let you know that you can already register for True Woman 27, which will be held in the fall of 2027 in Indianapolis. For more information, check out reviveourhearts.com. I hope you'll make plans to come. 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I'm Dana Gresh. 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
16: Jezebel, the daughter of King Ethbaal of Sidonia, married Ahab, king of Israel. King Ethbaal was the priest of Asherah, who murdered the king of Tyre and took over his throne. He was fanatical about his Baal worship, and his daughter Jezebel followed in her father's footsteps, leading her new husband to join in her pagan worship practices. 1 Kings 16:30 says that Ahab did evil in the sight of the Lord and was more evil than all the kings before him. Then, as if that weren't bad enough, he married Jezebel, and as a result, he served and worshipped Baal. Ahab built a Baal temple in Samaria and set up an altar in the temple. Then he made a wooden image to worship. Ahab did more to provoke God to anger than all the kings of Israel before him. We've seen the influence of pagan wives over their husbands, but Jezebel as queen stepped up to do her own leading. She decided to make sure that all of Israel worshipped Baal as well. So she sought out and ordered the death of all prophets of the Lord. How she must have rejoiced as she watched the murder of all those men of God. She thought that by ridding the land of the prophets, she could influence all of Israel to her Baal worship. But God isn't so easily defeated. Jezebel may have thought she won the battle, but she seriously underestimated her opponent. Despite her evil power, Jezebel was soon to learn that Jehovah would forever reign the victor. I'm Sharon Wilharm, host of All God's Women and author of The Amazing Crab Alley Revival, a Southern historical story about church ladies. Learn more at allgodswomen.com.
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18: I lived growing up and then even into my college years in this like seesaw of on good days when I didn't cuss or do anything. 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
0: This is Family Life This Week. Well, this is fun today. I'm pretty excited to have...
1: Because we're on a couch? That's what it's
0: fun? Yeah, that's different and fun. But we have Portia Collins with us. And just, I know that today's going to be a great day. Because Portia, you're here.
2: I am so excited to be here. And I love the setup. This is beautiful.
0: It is, right?
2: I feel really comfortable.
0: I know. And it looks like you were made to be in this setup with your colors. It's perfect.
2: What is that? Providence?
0: That's yes, always it's Providence. You're
1: well,
0: right.
1: You know, as we were studying you... We found out some unique things about you. Two, I want to ask you about gamer, Marvel movies.
2: Yeah.
1: You pick.
0: Start with the gamer because you also say that you're a Bible nerd.
2: I am.
0: So the gamer, the Bible nerd, do those go together? What do you think?
2: Sometimes, yeah, because I am, if I'm playing solo, sometimes I will be listening to the Bible while I'm playing.
0: Really? When did that start? How old were you when you started gaming?
2: Oh, I started gaming. I probably was maybe 7 or 8. My mom introduced me to gaming.
1: What? So
2: my mom is
1: most
2: a gamer.
1: Most parents are saying
2: Still, today, my mom is still a gamer.
0: Come on.
2: Like, she's at home at my house now, holding down the fort with my husband. And she is likely going to be playing my PlayStation at some point.
0: Okay, who's
2: today.
0: Better? Who wins
2: me.
0: Between? Who's your favorite Marvel character, superhero?
2: Okay, so this is like a tricky answer because I really, really like Thor. But I feel like that's the default answer. Everybody's like, yes, Odin's son, Thor. But actually, it's Doctor Strange.
0: Oh, really?
2: See, that's pretty
0: unusual. There's a lot of power there, though.
2: Yeah, Doctor Strange is so cool. And then, like, his origin story and all of that. You really kind of see him go from being, like, super arrogant to, like, way more humble and relatable. So, yeah, Doctor Strange.
1: Who's yours?
0: You know, Thor can be a little more self-centered at the beginning.
2: Yes.
0: But you know who is the most self-centered was Iron Man.
2: Yes.
0: I think I'd pick Iron Man.
2: Okay. That's a good one.
1: You can't. That's mine.
0: Because he's a genius.
1: You can't pick Iron Man.
0: He's not like one of the gods, but he's like a genius.
1: I like his humor.
0: You like his humor?
2: Yeah.
0: But
1: he wants to help. He's always saving people.
0: He was selfish at first, but at the end,
2: he made the ultimate sacrifice. Yes, he did.
1: Is this what we're going to talk about all day?
0: Maybe.
2: I could. I love Marvel movies. I've seen all of them.
0: So have I.
2: Of course. High five.
1: All right. So talk about Bible nerd. We're going to talk about your book, about the book of Galatians.
2: Yeah.
1: How did this start? Were you always...
2: a Bible nerd?
1: Yeah.
2: No, I was not. So I grew up going to church. My grandmother was the pianist and my mother was the organist of my childhood church. And so church culture, particularly like Black church culture, was something that I was very familiar with. We were always at church because if the musicians are there, then
1: you're there.
2: You know, exactly. Sure. And so I was always there. I grew up with an understanding of like parts of who Christ was, but not a full understanding of that. And so my understanding of the gospel was that Jesus had cleared the plate. And it was like, in my mind, it was like, okay, now it's time for me to put something back on the plate. So I lived growing up and then even into my college years in this like seesaw of on good days, when I didn't cuss or do anything, I am going to heaven.
0: Yes.
2: And then on bad days, I'm going to bust hell wide open, like, which is crazy. Like, even like we know in scripture, it talks about a double-minded man is unstable in all his ways. And that's exactly what I was. I had such a warped understanding.
0: And probably fearful.
2: Yes, 100% fearful.
1: I mean, that's a lot. I think a lot of American.
2: 100%.
0: Majority.
1: Maybe it's true everywhere in the world, but I know here, I felt the same way.
2: Yes. But the book of Galatians is where my life changed. And so I grew up, like I said, had this understanding. I knew of God. I knew of Jesus, but I didn't really understand what Christ, like what the work of salvation was. And so when I got to college, I was a religious girl, but it's like, as soon as you get from under the thumb of your mama and your grandmama, you just start doing whatever you think you big and bad enough to do. And that was me. And so I got to college, and the crazy thing was, outwardly, I had this outward persona of, I was a president scholar. I graduated, you know, summa cum laude, student government association, all these outward things. It's like, oh, she's great.
0: Yeah.
2: But,
0: and she's got it all together.
2: Yeah. And she's got it all together. But you pull the curtain back a little bit, and I was hot mess. I was a hot mess. And God.
1: What did the hot mess look like?
2: Oh my God.
1: I want the dirt.
2: You want the dirt. Yeah. Seriously. And I'm real about keeping it. I mean, let's just be honest, like fornicating, like just living by the beat of my own drum, you know, in relationships that I had no business being in. I was the God of my life, you know, and there were times when I felt justified in that because I had this outward persona of like, I'm checking the boxes. But inwardly, I was struggling because I still knew that something in the water ain't clean. And it was really breaking me down.
0: What did you feel?
2: I think what God allowed me to go really come to a place where I had to grapple with my sin. And it was brokenness, despair. Because here's the thing, the point that we end up in with sin is never where we start. And we can't see just how big, bad, and deep it goes. And
1: it always takes you farther than you wanted to go.
0: So you had probably guilt and shame along with
2: 100%.
0: That too.
2: That's why, 100%. And so once I got to that point where I was, there was so much guilt, so much shame, it felt like my good stuff was no longer outweighing my bad stuff. I lost it. I was so broken. I remember honestly feeling like my life was not worth living anymore.
0: Wow. Really? Was this your freshman year?
2: No. So this was after I graduated. So I went all the way through college.
0: So you're just partying hard.
2: So yes. And still making good grades, doing all these things. Yeah. And after I graduated, I hit the real world. And so the same school that I graduated from, I actually, my first big girl job was there. I was an admissions counselor.
0: Oh.
2: And that's when it's like life hit me in the face. Like I'm paying bills. I got an apartment. Now all my friends, all of us are scattered across the country. Mm. All of the things that I felt like I was using to hide or even not let my mind go to the reality of what my life was, it was gone.
0: And like I had stripped.
2: Yes.
0: And you probably felt lonely.
2: 100%. Lonely, broken. What is my life? Confused. All of these things. And so I went back to a fundamental principle that I learned as a church girl. Read your Bible. Pray. I'm desperate. Lord, I'm broken. I'm just going to read my Bible and pray.
0: Your kids are fighting again.
1: Yep.
0: Somebody spilled something sticky.
1: Yep.
0: The coffee's cold. And suddenly, you're angry before 9 a.m.
1: Uh-huh.
0: If you've ever wondered, why do I keep reacting this way? You're not alone.
1: And you forgot there's poop everywhere. So here's the deal. We've got author and mom of four, Janelle Breitenstein. She did a 5-session video series designed just for you moms to help you get to the root of your anger. Mm. And let me tell you, Janelle has brutal honesty, humor, biblical truth, and practical help. And she explores triggers, fears, and whether anger can ever be godly and why our kids bring out so much in us.
0: We all need this. So sign up free at familylife.com/momanger.
1: Isn't it interesting how we never want to be where you were, lonely, at the end of the rope, and yet it's the most beautiful place because it's when we finally look up.
2: Yes.
1: It's like everything else that we've looked toward is like, it's empty, it's not fulfilling me, there's got to be something else. And there you go back to your roots.
2: Yes. And I didn't even know what I was doing. So this just shows the sovereignty of God and how he works through things. Because I was just going back to, it was like, I needed hope. And I was like, okay, this is the only place that I know because ain't nothing else giving it to me.
0: Right.
2: My job is not giving it to me. My relationship, none of that. And so I go back and I just started every night when I would get off work from my big girl job, I would read scripture.
0: Did you pray?
2: Yes, I would pray.
0: Had you been to a point of repentance at that point, or were you just kind of praying?
2: I definitely think I was at a point of repentance because I had already started cutting off things that I was like, I don't want this.
0: Yeah.
2: Lord, whatever you don't want from me, I don't want from myself. And so I had reached that point. Yeah. It was like almost like finally coming out of the hole, out of that sunken place. And so, like I said, I'm reading scripture. I remember being so hungry, and even things that I didn't understand. Like I remember during the work hours, I would, as I'm working, I would be listening to sermons like from John Piper and Tim Keller. And I feel like I cut my teeth on the New Living Translation because I grew up King James Version and couldn't understand who speaks Old English. None of us. And I remember seeing some YouTuber or somebody say, talking about, you know, get a Bible that you understand. And so I got a Life Application Study Bible.
0: That's my NLT.
2: I love that one. Yeah, but NLT. And I would read every evening, and the notes in it were so good. And so this particular evening, I decided to read Galatians for no other reason other than it was six chapters and I knew that I could finish it in one sitting.
1: That's why I was wondering why Galatians?
0: That's the only thing.
2: But this was, like, I'm telling you, this is the providence of God. Yeah. Yes. Because I picked this just like I had been hearing people say, read scripture in context, you know, start from the beginning. I was like, oh, this is six chapters. I can definitely read this one tonight in one sitting. I tell you, hand up, when I finished, my face was to the floor. I was like laying on the floor weeping because for the first time ever, I truly understood the gospel. It was as if a weight had been lifted from me because I finally understood that Jesus doesn't just clear the plate. He is the plate. He puts it all on the plate.
1: You got all that in one reading of Galatians.
0: That is God. Because I was like, how'd she get it? I'm like, Galatians? How's she on the floor with Galatians? That's it.
2: 100%. And then from there, I just kept drilling in. Like the book gripped me so much that I feel like I spent the next 10 years of all the books in scripture, I know I would reread Galatians over and over and study it more, and it became more profound. Mm-hmm. But that very first reading was like, I saw it so clearly. Like, I am not justified by all this stuff. Like, Jesus justifies me, period. Like, and if you really read the book of Galatians, Paul is making that so clear. The first half is just like a case study on this work is Christ. There's nothing that you can add to it or take away.
1: Well, I mean, he keeps us, you know better than anybody. You wrote a book on it.
2: Yeah.
1: But I mean, again, as we were getting ready to interview you, I'm like, I got to read Galatians again. I was in seminary. I studied it. I studied it in the Greek, but it's been a long time. And I'm reading it yesterday. And Paul, from the first verse, is hammering these people.
2: Hammering.
1: Like, what are you doing? You've added. So was that something that really got your attention?
2: It was like he was talking to me. Yeah. And maybe because I was reading the New Living Translation that it felt more clearer. Because prior to that, I'd been reading, like I said, King James Version. But it was as if he was talking fresh too.
0: Yes.
2: Like, it was like he was talking to me. Like, girl, you are out here and you are trying to add. You're vacillating from legalism to lawlessness. Either you're living in a way where you feel like you're just justifying yourself through your good grades and your job and who your mom and them is and all of this you're not doing anymore.
0: Read that in the Bible, like when you like parts of it, like just take us to the scriptures of what you read. Look at your beat up little Bible.
2: I know
0: there.
2: Isn't it cute? Is that an NLT version? This one is an ESV.
0: Okay.
2: So as I grew into being more of a Bible nerd, I started exploring translations more and
0: getting closer to the original text.
2: What I like, word for word translations. I like some that are what I consider an optimal balance, like CSB.
0: Yeah.
2: But ESV is
1: CSB. Bruce, CSB.
3: Yeah, CSB.
1: See, they're our sponsor.
0: Oh, really?
2: Yeah. I love Mr. CSB. They know it too.
1: We just got 5 points for that one.
0: Yeah.
3: Yeah, you can find out more about that at csbible.com.
1: There you go.
0: There we go, Bruce.
1: csbible.com.
2: Perfect.
1: Or as Leon always says, csbbible.com. No, csbible.com. Well, yeah. I've got an ESV here as well.
0: All right. Perfect.
1: Hey, by the way, there's some, you know, listeners and viewers saying, what's the difference? Should I do an ESV? Should I do an NIV?
2: I love to talk about this. Yes. So first and foremost, God's word is God's word. And also, there aren't many of us out here reading Greek, Hebrew, or Aramaic. Right. As the original manuscripts.
1: Like I always do.
2: Yeah. Oh, I know. Yeah. You're fancy. Yeah. So I always tell people.
1: No, I don't. Just in case you're wondering.
2: if you're not, you know, there's no reason to feel like, well, I got to read the King James Version because that's how it was written. Actually, no, it was written in Greek, Hebrew, Aramaic. So if you're reading anything other than those things, then you're not reading in the original languages. Mm. So that kind of gives us a little bit of humility to start with in picking our translations. And then from there, my advice is always, if you are new, like, to Bible study, I personally think that you need to get the easiest translation that you can understand to start. And then from there, you can, you know, move to word for word translations.
0: But Portia, I will say, I remember I was 16 when I surrendered my life to Jesus, and I didn't grow up in a church. I had tried to read it, like, this thing doesn't even make sense, before I was a believer. And when I was a believer, when I had first started reading it, I'm like, are you kidding me?
2: Yes.
0: This is unbelievable.
2: Oh, 100%. That's exactly how I feel. I was like, I've been in church all these years and just could not see it, you know, and I knew I had such a disjointed view of scripture.
1: Yeah.
2: And so
1: yeah.
2: I could cherry pick and I could quote John 3:16 if somebody asked me, well, you know, what is the gospel? And I'm quoting John 3:16, but when God really showed me like the fullness of his word, and even now, like at the big age or little age of 38 now, I know I still don't have all of it, but there's so much there now that was not there before.
0: So rich.
2: And and I never get tired of it.
0: Me neither.
2: It never gets old.
0: I'm on year 20 of reading the Bible through every year. And every year I'm like, are you kidding me? I never saw this before. It just keeps getting better and richer.
1: 100%. Yeah, and I'll add this because I want you to jump into it. But think about this. If you want a great marriage, this is your foundation.
2: 100%.
1: What would happen if you and your wife, you and your husband, and if they won't, you do it. But it's like, what if we build our life on the word of God? Amen. It's going to change your marriage. It's going to change your legacy.
2: Amen.
1: All right, enough of that.
0: Yeah,
1: where do you want to go?
2: This is going to be very interesting, but this is... probably
1: everybody expects you to go to Galatians 2:20.
2: No, I'm going to Galatians 3. I'm going to Galatians 3 when Paul is 100% not pulling his punches. And he says, oh, foolish Galatians, who has bewitched you? Which is interesting because I didn't know this, but as I've studied more and more, this word bewitched, you don't see it mentioned anywhere else.
0: Yeah, I can't remember hearing that anywhere.
2: It is not. It's not mentioned anywhere else. I know specifically in the New Testament, but I definitely don't think anywhere else. So he's using some language where he's like, y'all are crazy, okay? Who has bewitched you?
0: You should do your own version.
2: I know. People say this all the time, the Portia Bible. Portia version. The PSV. But he's saying, oh, foolish Galatians, who has bewitched you? It was before your eyes that Jesus Christ was publicly portrayed as crucified. Let me ask you only this. Did you receive the Spirit by works of the law or by hearing with faith? Are you so foolish, having begun by the Spirit, are you now being perfected by the flesh?
0: Oh.
2: Like... I wish I had my NLT because it sounds even plainer in the NLT, but it's like he's saying it like, are you crazy? Like, did you actually work or make yourself have the Spirit, the work that, like, did you do this? Are you now trying to like perfect? And I think that word perfected hit me too, because I'm Portia and I'm a recovering perfectionist. And so when I read this, I'm like, this is me.
1: Mm.
2: He is talking to me and I am foolish. and I have been bewitched.
1: Mm. I mean, here's the NLT.
0: Yeah, read it.
1: Oh, foolish Galatians, who has cast an evil spell on you? For the meaning of Jesus Christ's death was made as clear to you as if you had seen a picture of his death on the cross.
2: Yes.
1: Let me ask you this one question. Did you receive the Holy Spirit by obeying the law of Moses? Of course not. You received the Spirit because you believed the message you heard about Christ.
2: Yes.
0: What did that
2: word
0: say
2: believe?
0: To you?
2: It was like, okay. And then I start reconciling things that I knew, like John 3:16. Like, we don't see anything else in there. It says, whosoever believes. And so I'm thinking, and like, you got to take all this, the totality of this book in, because as I'm reading this, it's almost as if Paul is anticipating what questions are arising as he's saying this. So even as I was reading this at the time, I'm saying, okay, so all it is, I believe in Christ, what he has done, his work on the cross is sufficient. And I am saved. Then it's like, now what? And then Paul says, I got your now what? Now this is how you live in light of that. Not because you're doing anything to save yourself. It's because of your salvation that you now live in a way that pleases God, that glorifies God, that really was the way that he intended.
1: The amazing thing about what Paul's writing to the Galatians is, you could say exact same thing to us today.
2: Absolutely. 100%.
1: We are bewitched.
2: Yes. We do it today.
1: In the church.
2: Yes, in ministry.
1: Yeah.
2: Even now, I recently just wrote a blog on my Substack, and the title of it is, I'm Not That Great. And the reason why I wrote it, because I realized how much I still, even now, struggle with perfectionism and how particularly that is exposed when there are areas where I realize I'm not that great, that I can be forgetful, that I can miss, that I'm not always operating in this sense of excellence. Even though I want to, there are moments when, I mean,
0: we're just human.
2: Yes, my humanness is exposed. And in those moments, it has been such a hit that I've even struggled, like, did I really hear you clearly, God? Yeah. And God is constantly showing me, girl, you're not putting anything on this plate. Yeah, you missed the mark on this.
0: Yeah.
2: But guess what? I'm Jesus.
0: That's a good reminder too.
2: And I need it because, like I said, especially when you have a type A personality, you are like high functioning, overachiever, always want to make, love it when people is like, great job, Portia, you came through
0: That's
2: for us.
0: Too.
2: And when you have a moment when somebody's like, you didn't come through for us this time. I cannot take that and then begin to let that inform my identity.
0: Yes.
2: Christ informs my identity.
1: I mean, so much of Galatians is about identity in Christ. We'll get into that tomorrow. In fact, teaser for tomorrow.
2: Yeah.
1: Give us one thought on, you're a mom, you're a wife. Is there a thought based on everything you've just talked about that informs you as a woman of God and as a wife or as a mom?
2: Like, now, you know, I'm not a lady of few words.
0: I think that's the teaser, the question.
2: I would say freedom in my role as a wife. Freedom in my role as a mom. Freedom, like...
1: All right, that's enough.
2: All right, okay.
0: Because that's a good one. Because we don't always associate freedom with being a mom or a wife.
1: Or a dad or a husband.
0: Yeah, that's...

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1: I had the opportunity recently to speak with a listener who is new in her faith, and she was feeling emotional because she felt overwhelmed at how many questions and even doubts she was struggling with. 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But sometimes it can feel like you are the only one, you're all alone. 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
2: A tree doesn't grow strong overnight. 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
6: Psalm 31, verses 1 and 2. In You, O Lord, I put my trust. Let me never be ashamed. Deliver me in Your righteousness. Bow down Your ear to me. Deliver me speedily. Be my rock of refuge, a fortress of defense to save me. Once upon a time, in a land far, far away, there was a good country, and in sincerity, they put the words, "In God we trust," on their currency. Over time, their love of their money caused the love of those first words to simply fade away. Soon, they began to act in shameful ways until their reputation of being good was also in danger of being lost forever. There were still some people, though, who never forgot those first words. They began to pray, and suddenly, things began to change. It's time to pray.
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2: When I think about the various hard things that I've had to navigate, they can either pull you back or they can project you forward. And so when those things didn't happen the way I expected them to, my faith wavered. And what I've learned is if our faith is in something rather than someone, it will waver when something doesn't happen the way we thought that it should.
3: Are you ready to talk to me? My name is Deborah Falada, and I'm a licensed professional counselor, national speaker, and author. The purpose of this podcast is to have on-air, authentic, counseling-style sessions where we talk about how people are really doing and give my guests and callers an opportunity to talk to me as a licensed professional counselor. Each of these episodes is meant to show you that we are all on the journey of healing, mentally, emotionally, spiritually, and relationally, together. None of us are immune to the challenges and struggles of life, but we don't have to walk this path alone. I'm so proud and honored to be having these conversations with men and women who are courageously paving the way for open and honest conversations about their personal journey of healing. So if you're ready, let's talk. Today, I'm excited to have Pastor Tim Timberlake joining me on the podcast. He has been here before for our Soul Care series.
2: I'm so honored. Thank you so much for having me back on and continuing the conversations that are needed and conversations that I believe are so timely for what we are experiencing in humanity and culture, society, and more importantly, the kingdom of God.
3: You know, I was just saying before I hit record that I really believe that God is taking the church deeper on their healing journey so that we can go wider. I mean, if it's true that the end is coming, that Jesus is returning,
2: yes,
3: then, and the harvest is plentiful, we have to be prepared to do that job. And we can't go wide until we go deep.
2: That's right.
3: In our own journey of healing. But at the same time, I also see that there is some spiritual warfare going on. I mean, the enemy would do anything to keep us from going deeper, to keep us from journeying into deeper healing. So there's a lot at play right now. A lot of people going through some really hard things in life. And I just think this conversation for today, you know, talking about hardship and how to come out the other side a little bit better is a really significant one. So first of all, let's start with you telling us a little bit about who you are and what you're up to. Just give us a little bit of a context.
2: I am a son first. I have an amazing mom who will be 76 in a few days. My father went home to be with the Lord on the day after my 18th birthday, many, many years ago, which seems like yesterday, but also a son to God. You know, whenever people ask me kind of like, who are you? What do you do? You know, I always start with that because I am not the title that people give me. I am first a son to God. Then I am a husband to my incredible, beautiful wife, Jen. I'm a father to my son, Max. And then I'm a leader in the house of God and the church that he's called us to steward. It's called Celebration Church. And in just this season of life, leadership, we see the pressure points of life pressing in on humanity. And I really feel a mandate from God to give language to some of the hard things we are navigating and experiencing. And I truly believe that there are hidden gems and hidden jewels and significance that are discovered in the hard things. And so God has placed on my heart this message called The Bumpy Road to Better. And I'm excited to kind of unpack that thought with you today.
3: So give us a snippet into what hard has looked like for you in different seasons?
2: When I think of the many hard things, I have never stewarded a season of leadership without both stewarding the blessing of that and significantly hard things. I can definitely recall this season of hardship that I'm in right now. We navigated a transition from the church that I have pastored for 21 years, still pastor. It's now one of our locations, to a church in Jacksonville, Florida, which I mentioned previously, Celebration Church. And it was probably, in on record in modern history, one of the worst church transitions to be done. Currently in the middle of three lawsuits from accusations that are completely false that have been brought against me, the church, me personally, and other parties that attend our church. And it stems from just a root of bitterness, a root of jealousy, a root of resentment from the former leaders of the church. And so currently still in the middle of that. And for the longest time, Deborah, I was asking God, okay, why is this happening? Like, what is the purpose of this? Is there any benefit that will build the body of Christ because of it? And oftentimes in hardships, we don't get the answers from God the way we desire to get the answers. Oftentimes we get the answers from the lessons that we learn on the journey of hardship. And there's something significant about resistance training. Whenever we are in the gym, whenever we walk, there's something that builds muscles in our physical body through resistance. And the same thing can be said about our soul and our spirit. There's something supernatural, something beneficial about resistance training. If everything happened the way we intended and thought that it should happen, we would never be as strong spiritually as we should be and as God desires us to be. And so God doesn't cause things to happen, but God gives us the wisdom to navigate these things as they happen. And when we navigate these things with God, He allows us to get stronger through the resistance. And so when I think about hard things and the various hard things that I've had to navigate and steward, from premature deaths of people very close to me, from lawsuits, I believe we talked about this the last time I was on the podcast, but experiencing divorce at a very early age. You know, these hard moments and these difficult moments, they can either pull you back or they can project you forward, depending on where you anchor your hope and your trust. Yeah. And, you know, for the first, you know, few years of leadership, they were really pulling me back because my anchor wasn't in God. My anchor was in His ability to do things for me that I expected and anticipated. And so when those things didn't happen the way I expected them to, my faith wavered. And what I've learned is if our faith is in something rather than someone, it will waver when something doesn't happen the way we thought that it should.
3: 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Let's talk practicals, okay? You know, people who are going through hardships right now. Let's say you wake up and you're flooded with anxiety about what could happen with this situation. What do you do next?
2: One of the things that I try to do, and I think this would be very helpful for our family that's on this journey with us right now, whenever it's not clinical anxiety, and clinical depression. When I am feeling or experiencing, or I'm helping someone else that is feeling and experiencing anxiety, I remind them that that anxiety is experiencing fear and failure in advance.
4: Yeah.
2: And so it's you having your mind made up that before you begin something, you're already going to fail at it. And so it creates this angst, it creates this undue stress, this anxiety. And so I ask myself the question, why are you afraid to fail? And one of the things that I've learned, faith doesn't stop my hands from shaking, but it fills my hands with power. And so even if I have to do it afraid, I understand God is going to be right there. Even if I have to do it scared, God is going to be right there. And sometimes the greatest lessons in faith come on the heels of us stepping out in faith. And so a very practical thing that I do is I schedule every single morning a little dance party, 1 minute dance party. I have a notification in my phone and I schedule a dance party.
4: I would have never guessed.
2: I'm telling you, does it look silly? Absolutely. Is it ridiculous? Absolutely. But does it please the Lord? I believe that it does. I believe that it proves that our trust is in Him in spite of how we look, in spite of how we come across. And no matter where I am in the world, if that little notification goes off, then I'll take a minute and I'll just dance and I'll just thank God and I'll practice an attitude of gratitude and I'll offer up to God a sacrifice of praise. And it has to be a sacrifice, because if it costs us nothing, it will mean nothing to God. And so when I do that, I start to refocus my attention and my priorities on Him instead of what I may be going through.
4: Yeah.
2: And that, it realigns my heart with His. It refocuses my attention on Him. It fixes my eyes to the hills from which cometh my help. And it reminds me that my help comes from the Lord. It doesn't come from me. It doesn't come from people. It doesn't come from things. It comes from the Lord.
4: So one thing we can do when we're walking in a season of hardship, a season of suffering, is to be intentional and schedule our Thanksgiving, because you don't always feel like being grateful. You know,
2: That's right.
4: Has to be a discipline.
2: And I have this saying that I've utilized in my life, and it is, if I don't schedule my victories, my defeats will schedule themselves. And so we have to be very intentional with scheduling those victories, celebrating those moments that we may think are minuscule and small, but really celebrating those, because our mind, it makes a habit of making mental landmarks of the last place of pleasure. And it will take us back to the last place that we made a memory of pleasure. And so if we don't celebrate those milestones and we don't celebrate those moments, then we kind of mold a little bit longer than we should on the things that we are afraid of, the things that we're worried about, the things that we're stressing over, the things that make us anxious. And we miss an opportunity to really see the joy and the goodness of the season that we may find ourselves in.
4: You know, people who have gone through traumatic experience after traumatic experience, we have a tendency to put the emotions on mute.
2: Yeah.
4: As a coping mechanism. But when you mute the negative ones, you're also muting the good ones, the strong,
2: right,
4: deep connections and intimacy and love and joy and excitement. So we mute the whole thing.
2: Yeah.
4: And it takes some work for us to kind of allow ourselves to feel, because what emotions are a signal. What do you do, you know, when negative, let's just give an example. You open your email and there's this, an email from a lawyer, and it's like giving you some news that causes you to start having negative thoughts. What do you do in that moment? How do you battle that?
2: Yeah, so I don't shoulder those things. When I was going through a very difficult season in leadership, very early on in ministry, my father had died. He and my mom pastored the church. I had just moved back to North Carolina after finishing Bible college, now co-pastoring alongside of my mom. Thousands of people leaving our church. I'm a young pastor, and you know, you get those emails, you get those phone calls, and you get those letters of people displeased with you, and you haven't done anything. And I was really in a season where I was like, okay, what can I do to try to keep people? What can I do to try to keep people happy? What can I do to try to keep people here? And God asked me this question, and I've kind of clung onto it because I've had severe pain. I've gone through severe battles. I've had mountain after mountain and enemy after enemy in the various seasons since. But God asked me this question. It stuck with me. And the question was, are you going to completely trust me, or are you going to completely trust your ability? And so often we say we believe in God, but we trust in our own ability because we know the outcome of what will happen if we do it. But we don't know the outcome of what will happen if we trust God to. And so if I get an email like that now, 21 years into it, I completely trust God with it and I cast it. Where early on in ministry, early on in leadership, I would have carried it.
4: Yeah.
2: And the reality of our life is we have one of two options. We can either cast it or we can carry it, but we cannot do both.
4: Yeah.
2: And so when we carry it, we become owners of it. When we cast it, we become good stewards over it.
4: So what's something that you would tell yourself in that moment?
2: The far side of it, I ask myself this question, what is the worst thing that will come from it? And I start there. At the end of my life, what is the worst thing that can come from this situation and the circumstance? Will it matter in the grand scheme of eternity? What will matter is how I steward this thing. And so how can I steward this to give God glory? How can I steward this to be a reflection of the love of Jesus Christ? How can I steward this to be a reflection of the grace that only He can give? And so I'll think through that. I'll notate that. I'll take notes and I'll just kind of stew on that for a little bit. Something that I don't believe we do often enough is allow things to ferment before we put them on shelves. Mm-hmm. What I mean by that is the first thing that we feel, we run with, and our feelings lie to us.
4: Yeah.
2: Oftentimes our feelings, they lie to us. And so instead of processing before we speak, or processing before we make that call, processing before we respond, we automatically react. And so I'll try not to react. I'll process it through prayer. I'll allow whatever it is to ferment so that I can hear from God, get the mind of Christ on that situation or circumstance. And then I'll respond to it as needed.
4: Gratitude feels so insignificant when you're going mm-hmm. through suffering, but mm-hmm. the reality is that gratitude is the rebellion against yep. it. Mm-hmm. Gratitude is the force of rebellion that says, I am stomping on the enemy's head today, and I am not going to let him rob me of more.
2: That's right.
4: By coming at this day with joy and thanksgiving mm-hmm. and celebration and even some fun.
2: Yeah.
4: You know, like you getting jiggy with it in the morning because
2: I'm telling you. A little dance party.
4: Because I'm not gonna allow him to take one more thing.
2: Yeah.
4: And so it's rebellious in the mm-hmm. best of ways for us to get up and say, no, I'm not going to allow myself to think these thoughts. I'm not going to allow myself to succumb to these feelings. Yeah. I am not going to allow my mind to be clouded by the fears of today or the regrets from the past or the worries of tomorrow. I'm going to come at today with remembrance mm-hmm. of all that God has already done. Thanksgiving for what He's given me today, and celebration for the fact that I know that He's going to be the same tomorrow. This sounds so much easier, I think, than it really is. Like, this
2: Absolutely.
4: Is like a daily grind.
2: It is. It is. It is a sacrifice. And I think whenever we process gratitude and thankfulness in seasons of pain from the position of, I have to act these things out, then we really remove the power from them. It is a sacrifice, and we can't allow our feelings to lead us. We have to allow the Spirit of God on the inside of us to lead us. And oftentimes the Spirit of God on the inside of us, it leads us into hard things. It leads us into things that our flesh does not want to do. It leads us into making decisions that are contrary to what we feel like doing. But what I've learned, and it has been such a gift and such a revelation in my life, is every moment that I receive from God, whether it is a moment of blessing, whether it is a moment of pain, whether it is a moment of being wounded, whether it is a moment of experiencing mountaintops, when I am walking it out with God, every moment that I receive that God allows me to steward, that I don't turn into praise, eventually will turn into pride. And I'll begin to think that I am in the place that I am because I've done something and I am good and I figured it out in my wisdom and my knowledge and my understanding. And all of those things are fleeting and they are liars. But when I think about the fact that God has blessed me with this life, and although there's been moments of great pain and moments of great trials and moments of great tribulation and moments of great testing, man, what a beautiful life it is, because each moment of pain reminds me that I'm still alive. Each moment of trials reminds me that I still have an opportunity to walk it out with him and navigate the situation with my hand in his hand. And when I do that, it brings me such a sense of fulfillment and gratitude that I can't remain silent.
4: I love the verse that says, I want to know Christ in the power of his resurrection and in the fellowship of his suffering.
2: Yes.
4: First of all, do you really? Because that is a bold statement. We love the power of his resurrection. We want that part. But do we want the fellowship of his suffering? But for those of us who have been granted the fellowship of his suffering, what a gift to be invited into intimacy with him, to know him in a way that others may not ever get the chance to know, to know him in misunderstanding, in injustice, in pain, to know him in his suffering. I mean, what if that's just an invitation into intimacy with him? Like, can we receive that in the moment? Not that God causes these bad things, these hard things, but he's with us through them. And he's going to say, I'll take the thing that the enemy wanted to crush you with.
2: That's right.
4: And I'm going to be there with you. I'm going to strengthen my relationship with you. I'm going to strengthen you.
2: I think what you just said is so powerful, because we often say, we trust God, we trust God, but can we say that God trusts us? And it's one thing for God to trust us with blessings. It's a different level and layer of trust for God to trust us with pain. And I'm reminded of the story of Job in the Bible. And he asked the enemy, have you considered my servant Job? And the reason he said that is because he fully trusted that Job would not turn his back when he encountered hardship and pain. And my prayer is that my testimony would be the same. Whenever I'm faced with difficulty, whenever I'm faced with hardship, whenever I'm faced with pain, that God trust me with it, because he knows I won't turn my back on him. I'll depend on him. I'll rely on him. I'll anchor my faith deeper in his person, his power, his presence than ever before, because I have history with God. I've seen his hand do things that I could never do. I've seen his power do things I can never do. I've seen his presence remove things I could never remove. And so when I think about the history I have with God, it gives me a boldness. It gives me a confidence. It gives me a courage that the current season of pain I'm navigating now will be like the former season of pain that I navigated with him. It will come to an end, because every single storm runs out of rain.
4: You know, you don't get to the place where your faith is as strong as it is without all of that resistance training.
2: That's right.
4: You know, like if this was your first bout with pain and suffering, I think we'd be having a different conversation. But the more that you lift, the more heavy lifting that you do consistently, the more you're able to take on what life has to throw at you. And not only that, it doesn't knock you down in the ways that it once did.
2: That's right.
4: And in that way, thank you, Lord, for the suffering, for the hard. Do we love it? No. But do we love the relationship, the intimacy, the faith, the connection, the perspective, the growth that can come from it? Yes. Mm-hmm. Thank you, God, for that. And and I think that is the goal here, is that we would come out the other side better, like you said. Thank you so much, Pastor Tim.
2: Always a pleasure. Thank you for allowing me to share with your audience.
4: If you want to go deeper with getting healthy and making healthy relationships, go do a deep dive. Check out DeborahFaleta.com. I'm Deborah Faleta, and it was so great being together again today. And I can't wait to talk with you next week. See you then.
5: You have an experience in your life, maybe one that is not exactly a positive one, but in the midst of it, God shows up and proves himself to be a very real and attentive heavenly father. And so you decide, I want to follow after him. I want to give the rest of my life, dedicate it to God, and live in the way that he would call me to do. But now what? Hey, my name's Kim. 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And I remember opening a Bible and being a bit confused and overwhelmed. It's a long book. I remember being told to pray and sitting down to pray and feeling like I was just talking to the air or that I had no words. Getting started in a journey of faith can be a one that comes with some struggles, some doubts, maybe questions for sure. 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
6: Simon the Sorcerer had spent years amazing people. He loved the influence and power. Then he saw something he couldn't explain. The Holy Spirit was moving through the apostles, changing lives, and Simon wanted that too. So he offered money for it. 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It's something you surrender to. Simon was chasing power, while Jesus was offering freedom. God wanted something deeper for Simon, and he wants that for you too. 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
10: Hi, I'm Johnny Erickson Tata. And when our Wheels for the World team was in Brazil, we met Jessica, a stylish little lady who had a very significant disability. She was a real girly girl, all dressed in pink. 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I guess that's what accounted for the style. And oh, was she thrilled to get her first wheelchair. This was really going to help her in her work. All of us were so impressed with this young entrepreneur. She wasn't letting her disability stop her one bit. But the icing on the cake? When we showed Jessica her wheelchair, it was pink, her favorite color. 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
14: 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Hi, I'm Rob West. 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This is Faith and Finance, biblical wisdom for your financial journey. Well, it's a pleasure to welcome Joshua Becker to the program. He's a New York Times and Wall Street Journal bestselling author, a leading voice on minimalism and intentional living, and the founder of Becoming Minimalist. His latest book is Uncluttered Faith. Own less, love more, and make an impact in your world. Joshua, great to have you here.
15: Oh, Rob, thank you for having me on. It's good to be here. This is such an important conversation. Thank you for having it.
14: I couldn't agree more. You know, Joshua, when many people hear the word minimalism, they picture stark white walls or maybe the idea of getting rid of nearly everything they own. But in Uncluttered Faith, I appreciate that you approach it from a much deeper spiritual perspective. I want you to back up and maybe share with us what led you to connect our possessions with our spiritual lives.
15: Yeah, I appreciate that. Maybe I'll just start out by saying that minimalism is going to look different from one person to another. And some people might like stark white walls and other people might not. Some people might want to live in a tiny home. Some people might not. So we can get that right out of the way.
14: Yeah,
15: I discovered minimalism 18 years ago. Was living a pretty typical middle-class American lifestyle before then. Actually, it was a Saturday morning. I went to clean out my garage. My 5-year-old son wanted me to play with him, and I spent hours on the garage, neglecting spending time with my son Salem. And at the end of the day, I'm like, what am I doing with my life? Like, why am I spending so much time and energy maintaining possessions when I could be spending my life on something bigger and better? So that was my introduction into minimalism. My wife and I got rid of about 60-70% of our possessions over the course of a year. Each time we did, I discovered my life getting better in very practical ways. Like, we owned less stuff, which meant our lifestyles cost less. It meant our home was easier to maintain. We were living a better example for our kids and opportunity for generosity. I connected the journey to my faith. I was a pastor at the time. We're decluttering one of our bathrooms. And I turned to Kim and I said, where's minimalism been my entire life? Like, all these benefits of owning less, how come no one told me about it before?
14: Yeah.
15: And of course, it occurred to me that Jesus was saying the same thing thousands of years ago. He was inviting us to own less for the sake of devoting our lives to something bigger and better and more important than material possessions.
14: Wow. Who knew that Saturday garage cleaning could lead down a life-altering path? But I love it. We've got about a minute before our first break here. How do you define minimalism? Because as you explain in the book, it isn't just about getting rid of clutter. It's really about reordering our lives around what matters most, right?
15: Yeah, that's a great question. I define minimalism as minimalism is the intentional promotion of the things we most value by removing anything that distracts us from it. Hmm. Like, very simply put, we spend a lot of our time and a lot of our money accumulating physical possessions, maintaining physical possessions, desiring more physical possessions. But God has called us to something better. And there are things in our hearts that we value more than physical items. No one says my greatest dream in life is to just own a house full of clutter. And so minimalism is owning just what I need to accomplish the things in life that I value most by removing anything that distracts me from it.
16: Yeah. Well, that's really helpful. Well, after this break, we're going to continue to unpack that. We'll talk about this idea of margin and how that can come into our lives, not only around possessions, but our time and so many other areas as well. We'll talk about how our culture defines success and much more. Delighted today to be joined by Joshua Becker. He's the New York Times and Wall Street Journal bestselling author. And his new book, which we're discussing today, is Uncluttered Faith. Own less, love more, and make an impact in your world. Much more with Joshua just after this break. And then on to your phone calls as well at 800-525-7000. Stick around.
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16: A less cluttered life can help us become more attentive to God, others, and the work He's given us to do. I am Rob West. This is Faith and Finance. Joining me today is Joshua Becker. He's the author of the new book, Uncluttered Faith, Own Less, Love More, and Make an Impact in Your World. Joshua, you write in the book that we're swimming in a culture of consumerism, often without realizing how deeply it shapes our desires and even our decisions. So what are some of the ways our culture pulls us away from the things that matter most?
15: Yeah, so true. I mean, you don't have to get very far in this world to see that we live in a culture of consumerism and marketing. We see 5,000 advertisements every single day. Wow. When you think about it, every single advertisement, its core message is that your life will be better if you buy whatever we're selling. And I think we hear this message so many times from so many places that we very subtly begin to believe it, and we begin to believe the lie that more is better, that success looks like having a lot of stuff and owning a lot of the world. And social media plays into this, and algorithms play into it, and marketers and corporations. And so anyway, it's really made an impact on the way we live. The average American home is 3 times bigger than it was 50 years ago. And yet excess has become so normalized in our world. It feels normal, but in reality, we're living pretty unique lifestyles.
16: Yeah, and we're spending billions every year as a nation on storage units to go along with those bigger houses. But you don't present this as simplicity requiring deprivation. You really describe it as a path toward abundance. I'd love for you to explain the difference.
15: Yeah, that's wonderful and so true. I hope joy is in my voice here. To me, I discovered that minimalism, and even if you don't want to call it minimalism, just intentionally owning less stuff or just intentionally owning what I need to own, the way to think about it isn't about what I'm giving up. Minimalism is really about what I add into my life, that I get to add opportunity for impact and generosity, focus on other people, get to add time and money and focus and attention into my life. This is the brilliance of minimalism. This is when minimalism makes sense. I don't intentionally own less just for the sake of owning less. I own less because I realize there's something bigger and better out there available to me, which is, of course, the kingdom of God.
16: Yeah, that's right. And, you know, I think it's also important to acknowledge that enjoyment can still be a part of this. You know, I mean, we serve a good God who created money and gives us all things, it says in 1 Timothy, for our enjoyment. And so, you know, using money for a celebration with family and friends is a good use of a good tool, so long as it doesn't become an idol, right?
15: Absolutely. I think that's the goal, right? That we would live our lives pursuing those things that bring us lasting joy, that we would spend our lives pursuing those things that result in treasures in heaven, that we want to use our resources to pursue a counterfeit worldly offer of joy, but we would use it for the real joy and the real abundant life that Jesus offers us.
16: Yeah. Let's talk about the idea of margin, Joshua. You know, so many people today, I'm sure many of our listeners feel exhausted right now. Maybe they're stretched too thin. How does clutter contribute to anxiety and even overload?
15: Well, the studies in this area are abundant and are unanimous in their decision making that clutter adds to stress and anxiety and worry. The way Jesus tells it in Luke chapter 8, when he talks about the thorns that choke out the fruitfulness of the word of God in our lives, he calls it worries, riches, and pleasures chokes out our fruitfulness. A number of years ago, the New York Times ran a story and called the modern American generation the most tired, stressed, hurried, rushed generation of all time. And as I have pursued minimalism, as I have pursued intentionally owning less, I can see full well that there's a correlation between the fact that we own more stuff than at any point in human history, and we are more stressed and rushed than at any point in human history. Our lives and minds weren't designed to own as much stuff and care for as much stuff as we do today. And there's a better way. And Jesus was inviting us to it all along.
16: Yeah, I think that's well said. You know, I think sometimes we can get a better idea of something through stories. And you share this story in the book about Trish and her grandmother, this beautiful picture of a simple, faithful life that left a lasting spiritual legacy. Would you share that with our listeners?
15: Yeah, Trish told me her story a number of years ago, and it fits so perfectly into the book, Uncluttered Faith. Trish tells the story of growing up next to her grandmother, and her grandmother, I don't think because she was had read about minimalism online or any other reason, but she just lived a very simple life. She loved gathering eggs, taking care of her garden. She would sit out on her front porch a lot of the time, and Trish had these wonderful memories of just spending time at her grandmother's house and seeing the life that she lived compared to what she was seeing at home and just the hustle and bustle all the time. And so as Trish was telling me the story, she said that model that my grandmother set for me always became the life that I wanted to live, the family culture that I wanted to have for my family. Not one where we're ambivalent to what's going on in the world, but just one where we've created enough space and enough margin in our lives that we can enjoy people, enjoy alone time, enjoy solitude, enjoy faith, and not be quite so rushed as the rest of the world could be.
16: Yeah. And the fruit of all of that often results in generosity. And we know that so much of what we pass on to our children is caught more than taught. And you devote a whole chapter to that connection. How does owning less then free us to give more?
15: Well, the connection is there, you know, pretty obviously. If I am going to own less stuff, then that's going to impact my financial life in positive ways. And I always mention that this looks different for different people. You know, intentionally owning less stuff, if I live a life in debt, intentionally owning less means I can get out of debt. If I'm living paycheck to paycheck, as so many Americans do, intentionally owning less means I can finally get ahead financially. If I'm already ahead financially, minimalism means I can give more and I can be more generous and I can donate to causes that I believe in. I can become more involved in the kingdom of God. I can become more involved in charity. And the part that I love so much about this, which is so important, is, you know, Jesus says, where our treasure is, our heart will be also. And I think a lot of us think to ourselves, if I loved God more, I could be more generous. I could give more at church or give more to the kingdom of God. But actually, Jesus' invitation is the other direction. It's if I give more, my heart will follow my treasure. And so if you want to love God more, give more at church, to the kingdom of God, to missionaries, to the work that God is doing, and our hearts will fall more in love with God, which is a helpful principle for people to think about, because I think we all want to love God more and follow him better. And we can do it by supporting his causes financially.
16: This has been so encouraging. Joshua, thanks for stopping by today.
15: Yeah, it's my pleasure. Thank you.
16: Folks, the book's called Uncluttered Faith, Own Less, Love More, and Make an Impact in Your World. 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We'll be right back.

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3: Delighted to have you with us today on Faith and Finance. All right, we're going to head to the phones here. We've got a few lines open, although the calls are coming in quick. The number to call is 800-525-7000. You can call right now. Let's begin just north of where I am in Chattanooga, Tennessee. Hi, Pearl. Go ahead.
4: Yes. Hi, Rob. Thank you for taking my call.
3: Sure.
4: I like to listen to Faith and Fi on a regular basis. I'm wondering about, can I borrow from my 401k to, instead of going to the bank and getting a loan, since my house is paid for, but I'm thinking of moving, and I just want, you know, you have to have money ready for a bridge loan.
3: I'm not a big fan of that. I mean, can you do it? Yes. You'll actually be paying interest to yourself. So what's the downside? Well, the downside is if you were to separate from that company, it all becomes a taxable distribution. And if you're not yet 59 and a half, you'd have a penalty on top of that of 10%. Secondly, while it's out of there, even though you're paying yourself some interest, you're not having the opportunity for it to grow and compound, which was its original purpose. So I guess the question would be, is there another way around this? Could you do an offer contingent on the sale? Could you sell your place and then, you know, rent for a short period of time while you look for something? Could you look for a bridge loan, because it would be very temporary, that would allow you to kind of bridge between the two? I'd love for you to explore a few other options before you look at pulling out of that 401k. What is the home that you're selling worth, and how much are you looking to spend going into the next place?
4: I'm looking to probably buy a house that's about the same, probably between $280,000 to $300,000.
3: Okay. So it'd be about the same amount. If your employer's plan allows it, and that'd be the place to start, you can typically borrow up to $50,000 for the down payment on a house. You'd have 5 years to pay it back, or it would be considered a distribution. But again, you know, I would advise against it. So I would love for you to find another way to do it. Are you moving out of the area, Pearl, or are you staying in the same general part of town?
4: No, probably move into another state.
3: Another state.
4: I'm also wondering, where's the best place to look for a bridge loan?
3: Yeah. Well, I would probably start online, there's a number of online resources that you can search for loans, LendingTree and a few others. I would also check with our friends at Movement Mortgage. They're partners of ours, a faith-based mortgage company in all 50 states. And you could find them at movement.com/faith. But I think, you know, comparing that to some other options online would be good. There are many, you know, online search tools that you could use. And I think typically you want to get, at least three offers before you land on the one that you're going to go with.
4: Uh-huh. All right. Thank you so much.
3: All right. You're very welcome. Thanks for your call, Pearl. Let's go to Arkansas. Cindy, how can I help?
5: Thank you for taking my call.
3: Sure.
5: My question is, my husband passed away, and I still need to move his IRA into my name, as I'm his first benefactor. But I was wondering if I have to move it into my name, or can I move it, part of it, into my children's name, who are his next benefactors?
3: Got it. Yeah, it's a good question. As you evaluate this, as a spouse beneficiary, you do have a lot more flexibility than a non-spouse. So you can roll it into your own IRA. You could keep it as an inherited IRA, and you have a lot more flexibility over how you take the money out. You can't simply skip yourself on all or part of it and give it directly to the kids. If you're the primary beneficiary and they're the secondary beneficiary. See, secondary beneficiaries inherit only if the primary beneficiary has already passed away or disclaims the inheritance properly, which, you know, that can get a little bit more tricky. You'd certainly want to get some counsel on, you know, what that might look like if you wanted to consider that option where you legally refuse part of the inheritance, allowing that to go to the contingent beneficiaries like the children. You know, it has to be done very carefully. There's strict limits, and, you know, it's got to be before you take control of the assets. But, you know, I think usually what would happen here is you would go ahead and take the IRA, and it's going to now give you more flexibility on when you take withdrawals, because one of the major advantages as a surviving spouse is future required minimums are based on your age, not your husband's. And so that provides a lot more flexibility. Were you younger than he was, Cindy?
5: Just 1 year.
3: Just 1 year. Okay. Yeah. So it's your RMDs would be delayed for a year, which is helpful. And, you know, you gain then the normal options any IRA owner would have, where you could choose the investments, you can name the new beneficiaries, you could do Roth conversions if you want, and you'd have that extra year before the RMDs kick in. And of course, you can take as little as you want up to the required minimums. And that way you're preserving, you know, as much as you'd like beyond the required minimums for the kids. And the kids could then be put on the account as the primary beneficiaries moving forward. Does that make sense?
5: Yes. Can I do Roth conversions if I'm not working?
3: Yeah, you do not have to be working. So what normally a new contribution to a Roth requires earned income from, you know, wages or self-employment income. Roth conversions do not. And so you could do a Roth conversion anytime. You'd have to pay the taxes on it, you know, out of current dollars. And I wouldn't do that Roth unless you have other funds without pulling anything out of the IRA in order to pay the tax. But if you had the funds to do it, yeah, you could go ahead and pay the tax now. And one of the benefits to that is not only does that lower your required minimums when that time comes, but it also means that once the kids inherit it, they don't have to pay taxes on it at their income, which could be a lot higher if they're in the prime of their working years because the tax has already been paid.
5: Okay. That's very helpful.
3: Well, good. Well, I'm sorry to hear about your husband's passing, and I'm glad you're thinking about this the way that you are. I think connecting with your CPA and advisor would be a good idea just to kind of work through these scenarios. Make sure you update the beneficiaries once you move the account over, and then work on the optimal strategy both for management of the assets in terms of the investments in light of your goals and income needs and risk tolerance. And then also from a tax standpoint, making sure that you know, you're considering what is the optimal strategy moving forward, both for you and if you have an eye toward the kids as inheritors, what is the optimal strategy for them as well. So if you need an advisor, Cindy, you could connect with us.

0: pause and think about how the creator of the universe loves you dearly, a love that we can't even fathom. I'm Wyatt. You're listening to Listener Supported Faith Radio. I don't say that lighthearted or just, you know, by happenstance. I really mean that when I say it because it says it in scripture. In fact, if you go to 1 John chapter 4, it says, "This is how God showed his love among us. He sent his one and only son into the world that we might live through him." Life can be hard. There's ups, there's downs, there's highs, there's lows. But God is steady. He remains the same. He loves us deeply. He loves you deeply. And that's a promise that you can cling to at all times.
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3: Tomorrow, we celebrate Independence Day. Hi, I'm Chuck Bentley with My Money Life from Crown. True freedom was bought with the precious blood of Christ. It was costly. And freedom comes with the responsibility of stewarding it wisely. Galatians 5:13 reminds us we were called to be free, not to use that freedom to indulge the flesh, but to serve one another humbly in love. Freedom involves choosing what is right, just, and God-honoring. We steward freedom by pursuing obedience. It's a conscious decision to follow the principles God has given us in His Word. Our relationships and activities reflect how we use that freedom. We steward it through self-control, not the absence of limits, but the ability to say no. Whether managing finances, time, or our health, self-control is a fruit of the Spirit that comes from abiding in Christ. We steward freedom by serving others. Shifting the focus off of ourselves makes us aware and sensitive to the needs around us. This transforms our relationships, our work, and the use of the resources that God provides. 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We steward freedom best by living with an eternal perspective. We don't let the desires of earth surpass the purposes that God has for us. 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

0: Every year during the Revolutionary War, they declared days of prayer and fasting and prayer. They even mentioned Jesus Christ, where they said that through the merits and mediation of Jesus Christ, we may obtain pardon and forgiveness.
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2: 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Your host is Dr. Randy Carlson. Randy's guest for this 4th of July is author and American historian Bill Federer, and he wants to talk about our intentional founding fathers. 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And now from the Intentional Living Center in Tucson, Arizona, USA, here's Randy.
1: Thank you, Kurt, and welcome to Intentional Living on this Independence Day across the United States of America today. You know that over the last number of weeks and months and obviously years, we have great concern for our nation. There's been so much that seems to be changing, seismic shift within attitudes and within policy and within direction and morality in this country. And we need to pray for our leaders. The Bible commands that we pray for those in authority over us. We need to pray for those in Congress and the Supreme Court and the executive branch of the governments, for our state and local government officials, that God would ultimately be moving in their hearts. You know, when we think of what some of the founders have said over the years, when they were really initiating this country and getting this country off the ground, it should cause us to reflect and ponder where we are today. George Washington, for instance, once said, "It is impossible to govern rightly without God and the Bible." And that, can you imagine that being said today by a president or senator or leader in this country? Thomas Jefferson said, "Indeed, I tremble for my country when I reflect that God is just." Boy, and I do too. That statement could be made today by any leader in this country. But today we're going to lift up what the founding fathers stood for, how intentional they were, and some truth about things they said and the attitudes they had. This is going to be a great half hour on this Independence Day. So as you enjoy the hot dogs and apple pie and your family and maybe traveling today, enjoying all of the things that God has given us in this great nation, the United States of America, let's reflect on the holiness of God and humbly call upon Him for this nation. A great half hour ahead from the Intentional Living Center.
3: This is Steve Tanner with a word about our intentional founders. Many today doubt the Christian foundations of our country. In fact, many claim that if our founders had any faith at all, it was most likely that of deism. A deist is basically one who believes that a distant, impersonal God created the world and has since taken a hands-off approach to human affairs. A few years ago, I had the privilege of interviewing the late pastor and historian, Dr. Peter Marshall. He said that the notion that most of the 200 or so men who could be called founders were deists is nonsense.
4: Most all of these men, the vast majority of that 200, would be Christian believers, and a great number of them, Steve, would be evangelical Christians. I mean, outspoken Christians. And get this, about roughly 40% of those 200 men were officers, not just members, but officers of various Bible societies, which speaks very strongly about their Christian faith, because you didn't do that back then unless you were a strongly believing Christian.
3: So be thankful for and celebrate freedom today, but also remember to be thankful for and live out your faith intentionally. Our founders did. For Intentional Living, I'm Steve Tanner.
1: Thank you, Steve, from our Intentional Living News team today. I'm Dr. Randy Carlson here at our Intentional Living Center on this very special holiday, July 4th, as we celebrate America. And, you know, we love our country. We're concerned for her. We're concerned for the direction it seems to be taking these days and the challenges we have, but certainly love our nation. And I think on a day like today here at Intentional Living, we thought we'd pause and focus on what we're calling our intentional founders. I mean, these men, and women, I'm sure, were part of this as well, but the men that so often we refer to in history that were so very intentional in laying down everything that they had, all their future, many times all their possessions in order to build this nation, to begin the seeds of this nation. And so we thought we'd talk about that today, and we wanted someone who really has a heart for this country and researching the underpinnings and the heritage of this country to join us. And so we invited William Federer, call him Bill. And Bill is the president of Amerisearch, which is really a publishing company dedicated to researching the heritage of this country of ours. And Bill, welcome and happy 4th of July.
0: Randy, great to be with you.
1: Thank you for joining us on this very special day. We think about our founders as being intentional people. That I would think that that's probably very true. These men that laid down their lives and put everything on the line were very intentional about what they saw as an opportunity to build a new nation and in the American experiment.
0: Well, the new nation is so real because I did a book called Change to Change, and it's a survey of 6,000 years of world power. And guess what the most common form of government is in all of recorded human history? It's dictatorship.
1: Yeah.
0: Pharaohs, Caesars, Kaisers, Sultans, Czars, power gravitates into the hands of one person. If you're friends with this person, you're more equal. If you're not friends with this person, you're less equal. If you're an enemy of this person, you're dead. It's called treason. So the King of England was the most powerful monarch on planet Earth. 13 million square miles, a half a billion people, all of India. And then America wants to break away. We don't have a navy. We don't have an army. But we have men and women with faith and courage. And it's interesting, there was a Tea Party movement, and they threw tea in the Boston's Harbor, and the king didn't like it. And so the king decided to blockade Boston's Harbor. Thomas Jefferson, in the Virginia Assembly, drafts a day of fasting and prayer, and they fast on June 1st, the same day that the Boston Harbor is blockaded. The royal governor of Virginia views this day of fasting as a veiled protest against the king, so he disbands the Virginia legislature. They go down the street to Raleigh Tavern, and in the back room, they plot to have a Continental Congress. And sure enough, 3 months later, the Continental Congress meets. Their first act is to open with prayer. And then 2 years later, they vote for independence. So here we have the British. Now, they have occupied Boston after the Boston Tea Party, and a young 28-year-old guy named Colonel Henry Knox, he goes to Fort Ticonderoga, drags down a bunch of cannons, puts them on Dorchester Heights, and the British wake up the next day, and General Howe says, these rebels did more in one night than my men could do in a month. Well, the British were going to charge up Dorchester Heights, but George Washington declared a day of fasting and prayer to obey the colonial Massachusetts proclamation of fasting and prayer. And they're going to observe this day of fasting and prayer on March 7th of 1776, the same day the British were going to storm up Dorchester Heights. Well, there's a storm that blows up, and it's so icy and snowy that the British abandon Dorchester Heights, and they send word to Washington that if he doesn't shoot them with cannons on their way out, they won't torch the place. And so this is the first real victory of the war, and it just happened to have a day of fasting and prayer on the very day that the British were going to try to take Dorchester Heights. Well, the British go to New York. And so Washington goes to New York. They rush out a copy of the Declaration of Independence, and he reads it to his troops. Of course, the Declaration mentions God four times. The British pack the harbor with 400 ships, 32,000 troops. It's the largest invasion force in world history up to that point. And there's a loyalist who is a betrayer, and he leads 10,000 British through Jamaica Pass, and they attack Washington from behind on August 27th of 1776. And the brave Maryland regiments, these guys charged to their death, you know, and six times they're, you know, just shot up, and Washington said, good God, what brave fellows I've lost this day. And then Washington is now trapped against the water with 8,000 of his soldiers with nowhere to flee, with British in the water on one side and charging them from the other, but the sun goes down. And all night long, Washington ferries his troops across the East River to Manhattan Island. And the next day, the sun starts to come up. Half of his men are still on duty. And this is the whole American army. There's no other troops anywhere else. This is it. And so Washington's chief of intelligence is Ben Talmadge. And he writes this: as the dawn of the next day approached, those of us who remained in the trenches became very anxious for our own safety. And when the dawn appeared, there were several regiments still on duty. At this time, a very dense fog began to rise off the river, and it seemed to settle in a peculiar manner over both encampments. I recollect this peculiar providential occurrence perfectly well. And so very dense was the atmosphere that I could scarcely discern a man at 6 yards distance. We tarried until the sun had risen, but the fog remained as dense as ever. While Washington was on the last boat that evacuated Brooklyn Heights, the fog clears, the British charge up the hill, and no one's there. And so this is a miracle in American history.
1: Absolutely.
0: And it just happened to have our Continental Congress declaring days of fasting and prayer.
1: Well, that's a good reminder about the spiritual roots and the God focus with our Intentional Founders. Hold on for a minute, Bill. I want you to come back and talk about how our Intentional Founders, these men, what were they like? I mean, what we hear so many stories about their faith or lack of faith or the fact that they really weren't committed Christians, and I'm sure some were and some weren't, like, you know, any time in history. But where does the faith in God, why is that so foundational to our nation? What about their families? We'll talk about that in a moment. I've got William Federer on the line, and Bill is the president of Amerisearch, which is a publishing company. And they're dedicated, as you can hear with his passion, to the research of America's noble heritage. And boy, we need to be building that into the lives of our children, don't we, and grandchildren.
3: This is Steve Tanner with news of our Intentional Founders and of God's grace. As we celebrate Independence Day, I want to take you to a conversation I had with the late pastor and American history researcher, Reverend Peter Marshall. We begin with, why is it important for us to celebrate today?
4: There are many things about it that are really very inspirational, Steve, and need to be revered and remembered by Americans. One of the things, for example, is that the word revolution is really a misnomer. It was not a revolution in the sense in which the word today conveys images of the French Revolution or the Russian Revolution, meaning a violent overthrow of legitimate government. That was not what was going on in Philadelphia in the summer of 1776. Our forefathers were engaged in a classical English constitutional law and common law restoration movement. They were restoring godly government on this side of the Atlantic, as witnessed to by the statement that Samuel Adams, the father of the American Revolution, who was, by the way, a very strong evangelical Christian, very outspoken Christian, as was John Hancock, Samuel Adams, the night before the Declaration was signed by the delegates, that was voted on the 2nd of July, was signed on the 4th by John Hancock as president of the Continental Congress, which is why it was legalized on that day. It's why we celebrate it then. But the rest of the men began to come back into the city to sign it at their leisure. A number of them, the signing beginning on the morning of August 2nd, a month after they voted it. The night before, Sam Adams gave a speech to them, Stephen, referring to the Declaration. He said, "We have this day restored the sovereign, capital S, to whom alone men ought to be obedient. He reigns in heaven, and from the rising to the setting sun, may his kingdom come." So obviously, in their minds, this was a restoration. Notice his choice of verb. Very deliberate there on his part. We have restored the sovereign.
3: We're not seeking to create out of whole cloth something brand new, but we're restoring something that once was.
4: Right, exactly. And the point was that the Crown and Parliament had broken every single paragraph, if you will, of the Magna Carta. They had violated it right and left, by which English kings had pledged to govern since 1215 A.D. And the thing was, you know, there was no way in which the colonies were being fairly governed because we were not represented in the Parliament, and it was hundreds and hundreds of years old in English tradition that you did not tax a people who were not represented in the taxing body. But that was just one of the issues. There were many of them.
3: Reverend Peter Marshall, talk about God at work during these times. It happened a lot, didn't it?
4: In fact, the Lord intervened dramatically all through the war for independence because there was no remote chance we could possibly have militarily defeated Great Britain, Steve. I mean, Britain was the most powerful nation on the face of the earth. We were outgunned, outmanned, outsupplied, and outgeneraled. I mean, there was no way we could win this thing unless God intervened.
3: One of those times was the Battle of Brooklyn Heights, when God dramatically rescued General Washington and his army by causing a fog. Reverend Marshall, talk about why we believe that fog to have been providentially sent by God.
4: Now, the fog, interestingly enough, covered only the area of the British lines and the American lines and the Brooklyn shore, and then a corridor of fog across the river to Manhattan. 8,000 men get away untouched, and the British write in their diaries that night, the hand of God is against us, which I think was obviously the case. That's the kind of thing that's in our history that modern Americans do not know about.
3: Well, now we know about it. Thank you so much, Reverend Peter Marshall. Find out more about the United States' godly heritage and fascinating history on today's highlights page at theintentionallife.com. For Intentional Living, I'm Steve Tanner.
1: Thank you, Steve. Appreciate that. Welcome back to Independence Day, Intentional Living from our Intentional Living Center. Myrna Blythe and Chris Winston, they authored a book called How to Raise an American. 1776 or 1776 fun and easy tools, tips, and activities to help your child love this country. That's a mouthful for a book title, but hey, we lifted just a few of these 1776 ideas to share with you today. Here's some ideas. Sending a letter of or a care package to a soldier to get your kids involved in those who are serving this nation. Inviting an immigrant family to maybe Thanksgiving dinner or to a holiday and asking them why they came to America. How about participating with your kids in community service projects that help the poor? Or how about going through arts and crafts, helping your kids explore important American documents like the Declaration of Independence and the Emancipation Proclamation. How about visiting some rich American history locations? Washington, D.C. and Boston and Philadelphia are examples of places that I have been that are powerful places you can get your kids to. And we've had the privilege of taking our children to some of those locations to help them see this great country in a new perspective. We're far from perfect in this country, but today we're reminded that our intentional founders gave us a great foundation upon which to build. And it begins with an attitude, a worldview, and with a lot of prayer. We're going to have more with Bill Federer on our Intentional Founders coming up here in just a moment. But first, what is your prayer for America?
5: My prayer would be that America turn back to God, that we, refocus and put our energy into what our country was founded on.
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7: We have gotten away from the Lord, and it says in the Bible that when you do that, you're going to fall, and we're starting to fall. I pray that each one of us would be pleasing to the Lord because, you know, He says in His Word, when a man's ways are pleasing to the Lord, He makes even his enemies to be at peace with Him. The only way we can know the things that please the Lord is to be in His Word daily. And so I pray there'll be a tremendous yearning and a tremendous outpouring of people wanting to get into the Bible, wanting to get into the Word, and wanting to see the Holy Spirit transform their lives.
8: My prayer is that we would fulfill our original mission and be the one nation under God, that God always shines through. That's my prayer, that God's always first in everything we do.
1: Well, I wonder what your prayer for America would be today. And if you'd like to tell us what it is, share it with us on our storyline at 888-888-1717, or when you go to theintentionallife.com. This is a family gathering day, a travel day, a day off for many people. And I hope that on this July 4th, it's more than just the furniture sale at the local furniture store for you, but all these 4th of July sales and so on, but that we're focusing on the true meaning of this day as we remember this country. And Bill Federer is our guest today, talking about the intentional founders, these men who were very intentional, not only in founding this nation, but in their own lives. Bill is an author of many books. You've probably seen him on TV, heard him on radio, of course, today on Intentional Living. He's the president of Amerisearch, which is a company dedicated to publishing and researching America's noble heritage. And Bill, when you get back to these men that were the founders of our nation, where did their faith fit into this? What's the evidence that you have been able to research of the faith of these men and how that drove them in establishing the United States?
0: Well, July 4, 1776, we declared our independence, and so the colonies immediately began to write their own state constitutions. And every state constitution required you to be a Protestant Christian to hold state office, except for three. Delaware said all you had to do was believe in the Trinity, the Father, Son, and the Holy Ghost. Pennsylvania, Ben Franklin was the president of their constitutional convention for their state, and their constitution said, each member before he takes his seat shall subscribe, I believe in God, the creator and governor of the universe, the rewarder of the good, the punisher of the wicked, and I acknowledge the scriptures of the Old and New Testament to be given by divine inspiration. In other words, Ben Franklin signed the constitution that said you not only had to lay your hand on the Bible, you had to swear you believed in the Bible. Anyway, and then there was Maryland that said all you had to do was be a Christian to hold state office. We think of this as narrow-minded. They thought it was generous because by saying Christian, you could be Protestant or Catholic. And then the most liberal state was the most evangelical. Rhode Island, founded by Baptists, and their state had no religious requirement to hold state office. They said if you required someone to be a Christian, they could say they were, and if they weren't, it would be hypocritical and not pleasing to God. And so it was these Christians that were in these state governments that sent delegates to write our U.S. Constitution, and their idea was they didn't want a repeat of Europe. Europe was Catholic, and then there was a Reformation in 1517 with Martin Luther. And then the Muslims invaded in 1529. 100,000 Muslims surrounded Vienna, Austria. And so the Holy Roman Emperor, Charles V of Spain, strikes a deal with the Lutheran princes. It's called the Peace of Augsburg of 1555. And this Peace of Augsburg had a little Latin phrase that made a big difference. Curios regio, eius religio, which means whose is the reign, his is the religion. In other words, let every king decide what's going to be believed in his kingdom. Let's just work together against this Muslim invasion. And they stopped the Muslims, and but it started a domino effect in Europe, where Germany became Lutheran, Sweden became Lutheran, Holland became Dutch Reformed, England became Anglican, Scotland became Presbyterian, Switzerland became Calvinist, Italy, Spain, France, Austria, Poland remained Roman Catholic, Greece was Greek Orthodox, Russia was Russian Orthodox. You get the picture, it was one denomination per country. And if you did not believe the way your king did, you were persecuted and you fled. And so there was this mass migration of people shifting around Europe simply for conscience sake, and those were the ones that spilled over and started colonies in America. And so every colony had its own denomination. Virginia was Anglican, Massachusetts was Puritan, Rhode Island was Baptist, New York was Dutch Reformed, Delaware and New Jersey were Swedish Lutheran, Connecticut, New Hampshire, Congregationalist, Maryland Catholic, Pennsylvania Quaker. And if you didn't believe the way your colony did, you were persecuted and you fled, but they all had to work together to fight the King of England during the Revolutionary War. After the Revolution, they said, look, let every state decide what it wants, but let's not have a federal denomination like Europe. And so they had a First Amendment that says the federal Congress shall make no law respecting an establishment of religion, nor prohibiting the free exercise thereof. Now, it's interesting. Every year during the Revolutionary War, they declared days of prayer and fasting in prayer. And even just weeks before, or 2 months before the Declaration of Independence, the very same Continental Congress passed a day of fasting in prayer. And they even mentioned Jesus Christ, where they said that through the merits and mediation of Jesus Christ, we may obtain pardon and forgiveness. These men were men of faith, and 98% of the founders were Protestant Christian, little less than 2% Catholic, and 0.1% Jewish. And so it was 100% Judeo-Christian. But it's important for us to understand that the founders of this country had, by and large, been strong Christians. Matter of fact, the treaty that ended the Revolutionary War starts off in the name of the most holy and undivided Trinity.
1: Based on what you've shared with us today, I know you've got a lot more to share and a lot of information will be encouraging to people as they think about the heritage of this country and some of those who helped build this this nation. And so we wish you and your family and all your staff and team a great Independence Day on July 4th, and we appreciate you spending a few minutes with us here at Intentional Living.
0: Well, thank you, Randy. Thank you for having me on, and happy 4th to all the listeners.
1: Thank you very much. Bill Federer, you can hear the passion in his voice and the knowledge as he talks to us today. You know, we think about intentional living, and we focus on our life and our relationships. We focus on our marriage. And I think pausing today to think about those who went before us, not only our founders, but those in generations since that have lived their lives and lived a life in terms of their faith in Jesus Christ. And here we are in this 21st century with real challenges, of course, worldwide challenges, challenges across the country. I really encourage all of us as Christians, those of us who are followers of Jesus Christ today, that we pray specifically for our leaders. We're commanded to do so for our president and vice president, for those in Congress, both on the House and the Senate side. We pray for the Supreme Court as they oversee the laws of the land and in their deliberations. We think of our local leaders, those right here in our cities, our townships, those across the states in the United States, that we be men and women of faith and practicing our faith and praying for those in leadership today. Something we certainly can do with our families as we eat our hot dogs and apple pie on this July 4th.
9: This is Lori Allen. My dad traces his patriotism to being a small boy during World War II, a time when the country was united in a single cause. Dad's big brother, my Uncle Lloyd, was in the Navy. He sported a big tattoo across his chest, a real live Popeye the Sailor Man, a hero to Dad with exciting tales of survival and battle in the South Pacific. I love this country. Its proud past of courage and the exciting future possible for so many of us. But God comes first. We are Christians and then Americans. As we think back today to the birth of democracy and independence, remember your spiritual freedom from sin. Let's continue to fight for the rights the early Americans believed in. The country may not look the same as it did when George Washington or even my Uncle Lloyd were alive, but the rights you and I enjoy, the freedom to assemble, the freedom of speech, the freedom of the press, are just as important now as then. God bless America, and God bless you. I'm Lori Allen for Intentional Living.
1: Thank you, Lori, for that reminder that as followers of Christ, that's where it begins. Because of God's holiness and because of our love for Him and salvation, that allows us to flow out how we behave in this country out of a heart of love. I think of the psalmist, Psalm 119, 44 through 46 says, I will always obey your law forever and ever. I will walk about in freedom, for I have sought out your precepts. I will speak of your statutes before kings and will not be put to shame. I'll tell you, when we have freedom in this country, but our ultimate freedom, the ultimate freedom we have, the real freedom we have is in Jesus Christ. And so on days when the news is discouraging, on days when it feels like our country is going like on a race to the bottom in attitude and priorities and propositions and decisions, we keep coming back to ultimately our freedom is in Jesus Christ. And that's where we stand. And that's where we need to stand on this Independence Day and every day of the year here in the United States. 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And it's because of this message that we're seeing lives transformed and people coming to Christ and being strengthened in their relationships, and that makes every day worthwhile. If you'd like to know more about Intentional Living, just check us out at theintentionallife.com. And we'll be here again next time from the Intentional Living Center with more help as you walk intentionally with Him every day.
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14: Hey crew, it's Adam. You're listening to The Conversation. This is episode 233. And for each of you, I hope your new year is off to a great start. And today, wherever you are, I'm so glad you're tuning in. In these next 28 minutes, my hope is if you're trying to figure out how to make a difference with your life, or you're walking through an unpretty part of being human, I want you to know that you are not alone. And as we step into this new year, if you are anything like myself, you are thinking about the different goals that you have for this upcoming year. Maybe you've spent some time to write them down. Maybe you've spent some time praying for them. Also, if you are not a goals person, just know that I still love you. But I personally love goals, and I've actually had 5 different goals that I've been pursuing every single day since July 1st. Not January 1st, but July 1st. And so I love having goals. Even more though, I love reaching those goals. Over the last few weeks though, there's been a set of verses from scripture that keep coming up in my soul over and over again. In Matthew chapter 13, verses 44 through 46, here is what Jesus says. Jesus says, "The kingdom of heaven is like treasure hidden in a field. And when a man found it, he hid it again. And then in his joy went and sold all he had and bought that field." Again, the kingdom of heaven is like a merchant looking for fine pearls. And when he found one of great value, he went away and sold everything he had and bought it. And so again, lately, these verses, these words from Jesus keep coming up to me during my time with God. And as a result, I find myself praying, and I've been telling the Lord lately, "Lord, more than any other goal in my life and more than anything else that I'm focusing on or pursuing in this new year, it is you, God. You are my highest goal. You are my hidden treasure. You are my fine pearl." Even this morning, I was thinking about these words from Jesus, and all I could think about is, what would this new year look like? Like, what would 2024 look like if I fully lived this out and actually made Jesus my highest goal? Well, friends, this is my prayer for me, and it's also my prayer for you, that this year, that 2024, Jesus and Jesus alone would be your highest goal. That before any goal at work, before any personal goal or even goal for your family, that Jesus would be your highest goal. And so I want to encourage you just to maybe consider a few questions. In this new year, what would need to be adjusted for this to be true in your life? In this new year, what needs to be added to your day? And maybe on the flip side, what needs to be subtracted from your day in life for this to be true? And maybe more specifically, maybe sometime today, to spend some time and just tell God, "Lord, you are my highest goal." Or, "Lord, I want you in this new year. I want you to be my highest goal. I want you to be my hidden treasure. You are my fine pearl." Friends, that's my hope and prayer for all of us. 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Well, friends, in today's episode, I sit down with singer-songwriter Naomi Raine. She has been singing since the age of 2 and is now best known for her part of Maverick City Music. It's possible you've heard Naomi singing in the popular worship songs Gyra or Promises, two of my favorite, absolute favorite worship songs. Naomi has a powerhouse voice. Friends, this is an interview that I have wanted to have for over a year. I'm going to confess, I actually got nervous before I did the interview. I enjoyed every single minute. Naomi is a riot, but her and I, we talk about how do you keep a soft heart and not become jaded? How do you continue to grow in your love for Jesus? And just she to share so candidly about the struggle to keep it real and be real as she's leading worship on stage. I think you're going to enjoy this conversation for many different reasons. On that note, as always, sit back, relax, and enjoy. Often when we sing out of our pain and our trials, and in the same breath, our need for Jesus. Is that true for you? Like, is that kind of like the core of what makes you sing? And as much as you're willing to share, what does that specifically look like? I know for me, when I preach, I always try to get to the nerve. It's like, why do I have to share this message? Like, I haven't gotten to it yet. I haven't. And then you get to the reason why this is such good news. And then I preach from that pain that I know I've felt. What does that look like for you? And if you're willing to share that.
15: Yeah, I love everything you said. That is real for me. I cannot run around in pretend mode. That doesn't make sense to me. But I think it's important to just be honest. And I think what's true and what's real will resonate. And I think that there's power there, right? There's power in what's actually happening. When I was younger, I think I was trying to understand why people don't accept the gospel. I was raised in church. And I'm like, well, why would somebody, like, this is good news. Like, this is the best thing ever. Why would somebody not get it? And the Lord really taught me the lesson. And for me, what made it click to me was the only thing that stops you from accepting the gospel and the good news and that you need Jesus is the fact that you can't admit that you are a sinner, that you are in need. And when that revelation hit me, it was basically pride. It's like, your pride is going to be the thing that keeps you from the truth and the acceptance and the surrendering to this gospel and to God, period. I stay and live in that awareness. And as much as I was very self-righteous when I was growing up, and I think I lean that way because I grew up in church. And so it was like, I can't curse, I can't steal, I can't smoke, I can't drink. You know, that was, and if I didn't do that, I was like, I'm killing it as a Christian. And then I realized that there were other things, you know, that that were maybe a little more, you know, silent, but maybe more even insidious, right? And in my heart, and even that in and of itself, trying to keep the law was the thing that I was doing that was wrong, you know? And so, for me, I'm very aware of my need for God, and I try to stay aware because I think that's the thing that will pull me from accepting and understanding the grace and goodness of Jesus Christ. I always thought that the gospel was something I had to accept and then move on from. There was some part of me that was like, well, why do we keep saying offering salvation? We heard it already. Let's live the life. And I think there's a thing to sanctification and walking that, but I don't think you can be sanctified without remembering the sacrifice and without remembering that we're prone to wander, right? Lord, I feel it. Lord, we're prone to leave the God I love. Like, we're prone to that iniquity, right? That bent toward evil, that thing lives in us. And so that's the thing that spurs me on. That's the thing that when I sing, I try to sing from that place. I try, because hello, how many times can I sing Promises or Gyra and just, it can kind of be the same thing over and over again. But for me, I'm thinking, okay, no, I'll be content in every circumstance. I have to think about my circumstance. I have to sing from that real place. And I don't want to be on a stage. I don't need to be on there pretending. Like, it just doesn't, I just feel like it's for nothing. And so I really do try. I know this sounds silly and it's like, yeah, girl. But no, like, I really do try to worship God when I'm singing. Yeah. And like really sing to him from wherever I am today. And sometimes I'm singing, great is your faithfulness, because I've seen his faithfulness, right, in that way. And sometimes I'm singing, great is your faithfulness, because I need to remember the days that I've seen his faithfulness. And wherever it comes from, I'm just trying to do that from a real space.
14: That's so good. Something I pray almost every single message, specifically on my second or third or fourth service of the day, is, Lord, help me to hear this as if I'm hearing it for the very first time. And not like for the very, very first time. Like, would you just like help me to get, like, remember just like how lost I was when you found me? And I think there's something powerful about that. What is, what, like, right now, what has continued to grow your love for the Lord? Like, what does that look like? Is there anything that, like, specifically that you feel like, gosh, right now I'm reading this or I'm doing this? Like, is there anything specific that you're like, this is what is, like, fueling my love for the Lord right now?
15: Right now, for me, it's nature. I am seeing God in nature in a way that I've never seen him before. Just really, and that's weird for me because I used to be the person that was like, that sounds new age. Like, that's, y'all, what y'all doing it over there with all of the sitting there quiet? What is that? But now I'm starting to understand about silence, like how that is spiritual discipline and observing the beauty and the glory of God and the fact that he gave this to all of us, right? This is the God that reigns on the just and unjust. So scripture is coming alive in my heart. But also, I'm watching a show now. I'm watching The Crown. And on that's about the royal family.
14: You and my wife both.
15: Listen to me.
14: This can be a safe place to confess your sin. Continue on.
15: Yes. Yes, but I did not think that that would bring me to such a place. Because I think we have such a perspective of people and people in high positions and all of that. But then we don't realize that none of them chose that. They were literally put into a system that was already set up before they were born. They were literally born into it. And it has caused me to ask the Lord a lot of questions and just about life, about perspectives, about people's opinions, about what's best, about service, about, you know, just, I mean, structures and kings and kingdoms and stuff. Like, cause we, as Americans, we don't really have a good context for that.
14: Yes.
15: But in watching it, I'm really having some really deep conversations with the Lord. And I feel like he's showing me a lot about life that I didn't see before. And I really didn't respect. And I'm thanking the Lord for drama and dramatization and acting ability, because I'm like, these people are showing me some things I never knew. So right now it's nature and The Crown.
14: I'm curious. Did you ever go through the angry phase as a Christian? Like, where you were like, kind of the enforcer of biblical and like, did you ever go through that? And if so, how did you get out of that?
15: Yes. Oh, if by angry, you mean like very judgmental and very critical and harsh?
14: Yes.
15: Is
14: maybe
15: that what you mean? Yes. That was, I did that. You know how I got out actually, when I got started with Maverick, that transition really shifted me because I viewed, well, number one, we were just there to worship and sing, right? We didn't expect for this to become a thing or for us to have any kind of like platform or success at this level. And when I say success, I know what I mean.
14: You don't need to explain.
15: Right. I judged people in positions that I did not understand. And so I think living and seeing things and being thrust into a world that I'd never experienced actually humbled me greatly and really had me. I had to have my ear pressed to God in a different way. Mind you, I'd always like wanted to know what he was saying and always been prophetic, always like walking with the Holy Spirit, hearing. I could, you know, I understood like ministry, but I didn't understand life. And I didn't understand how to navigate different rooms and different spaces and this world, right? And as I began, I needed God. I recognized. I was like, oh, I need you. I thought that what was going to get me through that season in my life was what I was doing before, which was like, I could just lay on my closet floor and pray and cry. And that, because I'm such a nice person, I'm even tempered, I'm loving, I'm sweet, I'm peaceful, I'm joyful when I'm in this closet. But when you get out in the world with other people and there's other stimuli and questions and things that happen and choices that need to be made, decisions that need to be made, and perspectives and agreements that you've made, and then things switch up when people lie and betray and now you actually have to put all of this stuff that you've learned, right? to really to action and to use. It's not, it's different. And I know that the church is a hospital and everybody in the church is not all good, but I was safe in church. People were trying to do the right thing. At least we had the same understanding of what, but when you start to get into industry spaces and outside and you start to realize, oh, this is real life. And everybody that says they're saved, they're is not really saved. Everybody says they're for you are not really for you. And so that's how I learned how to come out of that real angry phase and realize I was like, oh, I had to come out of this space of like, even defensiveness in that area. And like, I have to, and realize, oh no, you're here to speak life into these people. You're here to bring them the gospel of Jesus Christ. And so even evangelism began to look different for me, and it prayer. And like, I've never in my life been on this type of ride before, but I'm grateful. And I know some people may look from the outside and be like, question some of the things that we've done or the places that we've been in. But I know for a fact that God has called us to many of those places. And now I'm not saying everybody has always done the right thing, but what I am saying is that there's a space for light in the darkness. And I've had a crash course on how to be that and learn the grace of God through it all. Like,
14: Well, friends, I want to jump in really quick. 2024 will be a pivotal year for most church leaders. And if you're part of a church, it will most likely be a pivotal year for your church as well. 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Go and download this. Go and get this. I promise you won't regret it. How do you not become jaded and hard-hearted? Like, how do you keep a soft heart?
15: I think, well, for me, I have really good people around me that don't care. They're like, mm-mm, girl, like, cut it out. They help me stay humble, but also they give me perspective. I have people that I can vent to, because I think letting things out is really good, but also people that can bring perspective.
14: Yes.
15: But, you know, too, I was kind of raised in a way where, because I kind of get this a question kind of similar to this often, where it's like, how do you stay humble? Or how do you, you know, I think you would have to believe that the gift or the space is a thing. And I don't want to sound like I'm not grateful for what God has given me and the space that I've been afforded. But I believe that what I'm doing right now is a calling. It's not like I'm not entitled to it. It's not, I didn't do anything.
14: Yeah.
15: You know, like I didn't earn this, and like, I don't deserve this. I feel like God has called me to this, and I'm very aware that this is his thing and not mine. And so it's like, I'm just grateful to be used. I'm grateful to be a part of this and to be on this journey. And honestly, if it wasn't this one, if it was another one, I would be grateful for that. I think it's kind of in my upbringing to realize, like, girl, none of this is about you. And so cut it out. I do think there are moments where I'm kind of like, I can kind of get a little disgruntled, but my family and my friends don't let me stay there long. You know, you can just look at how difficult some things are, or kind of get like, this shouldn't have to be this hard, you know? Those moments where it's like, what, you know? And then there's something that happens that kind of brings it back into perspective. Or I'm telling you, I go outside and I see the sun rising, and I'm like, you know what, God, you're just so good. I don't understand why I don't deserve any of it. I try to keep perspective, and it's not easy. But yeah, I think I have a good, strong support system.
14: That's huge. No, that's huge. That's what's brought me and kept me from becoming a jaded old, like, angry old man. You know what I mean?
15: Yes.
14: I used to like think, how do you become old and jaded? And now I ask the exact opposite. I'm like, how do you get old and have a soft soul? Like, because that's what I'm after.
15: Yeah. Can I tell you something too?
14: Let's hear this.
15: I I try to do a self-inventory. So I'm probably the opposite. I'm the one that's like looking. I'm like, are you jaded? Are you, you know? So I'm still, I tell you, I kind of lean toward like the self-righteousness and making sure, like, I want to make sure I'm not, you know, doing the wrong thing. I'm like overly cautious.
14: Yeah.
15: Because I really do want to please the Lord. And some of that, I think, I mean, the Lord is teaching me like, calm down, like relax, you know, and like go through the things. But I do try to take an inventory of my heart. There are things, there are times where I notice myself. I notice some of my attitudes and the way that I'm, like my disposition might feel like, why do I have to wait for, you know, like I can start to get like that. I think when you, because some of the ministry aspects, some of them are business aspects. And so I've had to initiate certain things as a business person. And I want to make sure my business honors the Lord and has a kingdom model and mindset. So some, I have to always be adjusting and making sure I'm not getting into a worldly mindset. But then I'm like trying, I just have to always be kind of taking an inventory and making sure some of it is like I'm saying kingdom, but also I'm not being too, I don't even know, I guess, too trying to like overly trying to be righteous in a way that's unrighteous, you know, and not good and not gracious. And so that's the type of stuff that I'm like walking through. I do checks and I ask questions to people around me. I've put people in place to check me and to kind of keep me humble. Also, I'm in my church. And so because I'm rooted in my home church, that it's like when you get with people who are living life and going through stuff, like I know most people think that I'm just a worship leader. I'm a pastor in my church. And so as a pastor, you talk to people and you really get with people. It's hard. It's very hard to be sitting here thinking about, you know, all my stuff and staying, you know, a certain way or being like disgruntled because I didn't get nominated for an award. You know what I mean? It's like, girl, people are dealing with domestic violence and, you know, like there's a bunch of stuff going on. There's life happening. And so I think that's kind of helped me as well.
14: I love that you're connected to your local church. Like, I just think there's a groundedness. Again, they're not impressed with you. Also just that real life part that they get to see in you and you get to see in them, like you just mentioned. I think that's so powerful too, that just keeps us grounded. Worship wise, do you still get nervous? Like, when you take stage, do you get nervous or no?
15: I haven't been nervous to sing in a really, really, really long time. When I get nervous is when I don't know the words to something, right? That's like, it's like, oh, I have to make sure. So I maybe at a recording, I'm nervous because I want to make sure I do a good job in that. But this is so bad that I'm going to tell you this. I have had to become dead to the the trying to please the people. And so I don't care. I don't, if I hit the note, amen. If I miss it, okay. I'm really just trying to sing for God. And I know I'm leading people. But for me, I'm like, at this point, it's like, y'all bought these things. I didn't tell you to come, you know, I feel like I believe, okay, this is, oh no, am I gonna get in trouble? I believe that people come because they wanna maybe experience what I do. And so I'm just gonna do that. And if it's disappointing, yes, I will be sad afterward. Now, I'm not saying I don't have any sadness afterwards sometimes where I'm like, oh man, I really didn't do as good. So I do sometimes feel sad if my voice is not fully there or if I'm not, because it limits my ability to do what I may have wanted to do. Or if I feel like I miss a moment, if I feel like the Holy Spirit was telling me something and I got distracted and I didn't say or sing what I felt like he was telling me to sing, or maybe sometimes I just did the set list when I knew I should have gone another way, then I'm like, oh God, I know I should have listened. But I'm telling you, messing up and feeling that pain, like the pain of regret, is enough to make you not do that anymore. So I'm more interested in just being obedient and doing whatever he said and letting the chips fall where they may. And if I'm honest, I feel like the Lord has like shown up. I feel bad to say this because it almost sounds too confident or like I'm like, but I'm not that person that's like, I'm the best singer in the world. But I'm just like, hey, I can't change my voice and I can't, you know, I like, this is it. The song is the song. I'm going to sing it and I'm hoping that everybody gets with it. I'm not nervous. Most of the time I'm there with people that I love, that love me. And we're just giving an offering to the Lord. And I believe that. I'm not trying to impress anybody. And maybe I should be. Maybe I should be thinking a little harder.
14: Is there something that you've learned there? Like, is there anything specific that could help get you to that place? Because that's really beautiful. And I'll just confess. So I've been a pastor since I was 24 and I'm 41. I still get nervous almost every single time, which is just crazy. But I wish it wasn't there.
15: Well, I get that. So here's the thing. I think with preachers, I think there's a different weight on it, even though I know that what I'm called to do is significant and important. So when I have to preach, I'm always nervous. Mm. Never want to do that. Not comfortable. Feel like I'm going to say something silly. I think that we understand the weight of the word, right? I grew up in a mega church. I grew up singing in front of thousands of people. Everybody I was around was talented. And I don't know that for some reason, I don't need to compare myself to anybody else. I got what I got. You got what you got. I'm going to give what I got. I think I grew up in a pretty healthy space in terms of that. So I think it was really the formation. And I decided a long time ago, I could

somebody else sing it, yeah, but maybe I never practiced it. And I would tell my MD, I'd be like, hey, I'm going to sing this song. And he'd be like, nah, we never rehearsed it. And I'd be like, no, but I have to sing it. But I think it's because I understand, like, I'm never going to get over that. I see so many people debilitated by fear and nervousness. And if I mess up, that was like the end all be all. And that was, it defined who they were. And I had to like aggressively combat that. And I literally, the only thing I can really say is that I think that's just the grace of God. I think the Lord had graced me to be able to get past that. Cause I think if I wasn't like this, I wouldn't be doing what I was doing, what I'm doing now. And I don't want to sound arrogant. I hope that doesn't come up like that. To me, it's like, hey, okay, I'm called to this. I'm going to do what I'm called to. If it works, yay. If it doesn't work, I'll try something else. And we move on, because I'm not going to stop singing. I know that I'm called to do this, and there's no other choice. And maybe when this assignment is up, the Lord will open up something else. I just believe God, and I'm, there's nothing else for me. If I wasn't singing, what can I do?

0: thanks again to our amazing guest, Naomi Rain. Thanks to our partner, Simple and Asbury Seminary, who helped make this conversation possible. 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
6: Freedom, fireworks, flags. 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
9: 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We're joined today by historian Rod Gregg, who will share about the incredible faith of George Washington and other leaders in the Revolutionary War.

0: War, they were vital in securing our freedom. I'm John Fuller, and your host is Focus President Jim Daly.
1: John, I love reflecting on how God's hand of providence has been on this nation from the very beginning. Of course, we know that George Washington and the members of the Continental Congress were fallible people. We are all fallible. We're all sinners saved by grace, and we get that. But God certainly used their faith and courage in extraordinary ways, and we can learn a lot from them. Our guest today is historian Rod Gregg, as you've mentioned. And he's dedicated a lot of his time studying the Revolutionary War and the faith of the founders, and I'm looking forward to this discussion.
0: I am too. Rod is an award-winning author of more than 20 books. He has spoken at many, many different venues. He's been on national TV shows, sharing from his wealth of expertise. He and his wife have 7 children and 14 grandchildren.
1: Rod, welcome back.
2: Thank you. Good to be here.
1: So good to have you. Tell me, in your words, why is it important for us to talk about George Washington's faith and the influence that he had on the American Revolution? So often in today's, you know, lexicon, when we raise a founding father, good point, people jump on all the bad points. But what was so unique about Washington and his commitment?
2: Well, to me, I think what's distinctive about him the most in terms of faith is that he was really representative, in the sense that he was motivated and directed by his personal faith, and that was really typical of what it was like in colonial America. The Judeo-Christian worldview was really the bedrock foundation, and it really affected everything: American law, culture, government. And Washington really was more typical of his day and then you would think that you'd see in any other era.
1: He seemed to express in his writings and his diary, etc., just how much faith meant to the country, and that the events of the Revolution were evidence of why all Americans should have faith. And in fact, he said this in one of those writings: "I am sure there never was a people who had more reason to acknowledge a divine interposition in their affairs than those of the United States. And I should be pained to believe that they have forgotten that agency which was so often manifested during our Revolution." I mean, that's pretty straightforward, mm-hmm. right?
2: Right, and he uses the phrase throughout his writings, which were voluminous, the hand of providence, by the hand of providence, through the hand of providence, the interpositioning of providence. He uses that a lot, and that's where the title in the book comes from. But Washington was a very reserved man. He was a low church Anglican, and he really was one, his family said, who wanted to express his faith more by action than by words, although he wrote a lot and expressed a lot of his faith in his writings. And it was really important in his leadership during the Revolutionary War as general and as commanding general of the Continental Army and all the armies, his particular army that he led himself. He encouraged his troops to follow the what he called the character of a Christian in their duties. He was very serious about appointing chaplains and chaplains who were serious about their faith. He took a position that after defeats, he would call for a time of reflection and worship and repentance. And what you saw there was in Washington's influence and how he made sure that his troops treated loyalist that were near his army. He treated them respectfully and did not mistreat them. And that really attracted them to the patriot cause, particularly in contrast to the British, who so often would fall into this harsh, brutal form of warfare that kind of moved people away from them. And when you look at the population, Americans at the time of the Revolution, it was pretty much thirds, a third patriot, a third loyalist, and a third not sure which way to go. And that third really made a difference. And because of the, in many ways, I think the conduct of the British, conduct of Washington's army in contrast, that third moved over to the patriot side, and that made a big difference.
1: Yeah, I'm sure. You know, Washington often referred to providence as playing a key role. And, you know, sometimes historians debate, you know, were they people of true faith, a Christian faith, or people of just a greater God, you know, not really narrowing it to a, to Jesus, basically. Speak to Washington's understanding that way, and the language of the day when they talk about providence and divinity and a great God, they're still pointing to the God that we believe in today.
2: Right, the God of the Bible. And Washington's family were insistent that his faith was genuine and deep and serious. He not only provided leadership in his church, but in the community. He would privately fast at times. And his faith, all the evidence shows to it being genuine. And he spoke often of providence, of God working in this time of revolution. When he resigned his commission at the end of the war, then before Congress, it was a very moving, dramatic scene, a lot of tears. Washington, who was very stoic about things like that, really struggled to keep his feelings in, but he made the point of saying again that the American victory and independence came from what he called the interposition of providence, and also that he trusted the future of this new nation in the hands of God.
1: When you look at Yorktown as mm-hmm. an example of that providence, as he saw it, what happened in Yorktown in the battle, and how did Washington translate that as a divine intervention?
2: Well, you really have a situation of the proverbial David and Goliath with the Americans and facing the strongest military force on the face of the earth at the time. 1777, the British captured Philadelphia, the capital, and occupied it, and European leaders thought, well, that's all over. Washington wanted to attack British forces in New York. The French general, Rochambeau, suggested they move south because they'd learned that Cornwallis's British army had faced a lot of problems and lost a lot of troops and had been weakened in a Carolina campaign, and so he moved up to Yorktown in Virginia and was there trying to recoup. And Washington and the French army made this rapid, remarkable march from New York to Virginia, aided by the French Navy, and bottled up the army. The British had already, a few years earlier, at the Battle of Saratoga, lost an army of 6,000 troops to the Americans, and here they were now losing an army of 7,000. They were surrounded, they were under siege, and they had to surrender. At the base of all that was really the American worldview. And the American worldview was Judeo-Christian, the biblical worldview. It affected and shaped everything in the way that Americans thought and acted and responded to all of this. And so it's a remarkable revolution when you think about it in contrast, say, to the French Revolution that occurred at the same time, where it was really a bloody revolution against all authority, even Christianity. But the American Revolution was a revolution of law, in the fact that Americans believe that Parliament, and later they believe the king as well, were usurping God-given or inalienable rights. And so it's no accident the Declaration of Independence said that all men are created equal and endowed by their creator with certain inalienable God-given rights, including life, liberty, and the pursuit of happiness. That's what they were motivated to fight for, not taxes, but that.
1: Let me ask you in that regard, when you look at freedom of religion, which seems to be under assault today, it's like we've forgotten our way and what our founding was about. Where did the freedom of religion originate, and why do we often refer to that as the most core freedom?
2: Well, the founding of the 13 English colonies occurred in a remarkable time and place in the wake of what was called the English Reformation, where there was an explosion of faith in England that spread across the nation in a great revival. And in that time and place, at that moment in time, a very narrow moment, that's when the English people spilled into the American colonies. And you had a real diversity of faith. You had the Puritans in New England, the Baptists in Rhode Island, the Dutch Reformed in New York. You had the Quakers in Pennsylvania, the Presbyterians in New Jersey and Delaware, and the Catholics in Maryland. You had Jewish communities in New York, Philadelphia, and Charleston, and then you had the Anglicans in Virginia, the Carolinas, and Georgia. So a lot of diversity, but all people of the book. And so that was the foundation of American culture and law and government. And so when this this revolution occurred, it really was a revolution of law, where the American people believed that through a series of actions, the British Parliament and later the King were attempting to usurp what was known then as the higher law. And the belief was that you were to be submissive to authority over you unless that authority usurped the higher law. And they believe that's what occurred, and you see that in the language of the Declaration of Independence. And that really was the motivation throughout the Revolutionary War.
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3: Maybe you're a member of the church, and you go to Sunday school, and you go to church, and you try to live a good life, but deep down inside, you know that you are away from God.
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3: 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And God is waiting with love. He loves you. 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
0: Thanks for listening to Focus on the Family. Let's resume now with the balance of today's programming.
1: You know, Rod, you mentioned the book, Washington's Perspective on America's Sacred Calling as a Nation, and I want you to elaborate on that. But also, when you look at that idea of exceptionalism, I think this kind of fits in that area where there seems to be the founding of this country, the Revolutionary War. There is a spiritual overtone to it all. And again, while I've traveled, people have said America has stood as that beacon of freedom. If we lose America, we lose everything, because we try imperfectly to stand in that position of freedom through all different kinds of administrations and philosophies and beliefs. But I think at the core, America has always stood for that idea of freedom, democracy, etc., imperfectly as it does. But speak to that understanding that Washington seemed to have already, that this was an exceptional nation because of its connection to God, and then its future was pretty bright if we stood on the right values.
2: Well, and that is how, there's a good summary of what he believed, but again, he was really representative of the general worldview of the American people. And when you look at the Continental Congress, like you look at the American people at that time, you saw, in terms of faith, you saw those who had little or none. You had the nominal, and you had the people who were of strong faith. But aside from where they were personally, there was this underlying foundation, this Judeo-Christian worldview, and those values and those principles. John Adams said, again, about those signers and those who drafted the Declaration of Independence, and he said that beautiful group of young men were united only by one thing, and that was, quote, the general principles of Christianity. So if you look at how, for instance, Congress provided leadership for that drive for independence and that drive for freedom, Congress throughout the war, twice a year, called for days of prayer, fasting, and humiliation. That was what they called it. They actually had the audacity, after some defeats, to call on American people to repent of their sins. And after victories, they would call for times of worship. When they wanted to put out a message to the American people, they would send it to two places, and this included the Declaration of Independence. And that's why it's a document that's really laced with the language of faith throughout that. And if you think about it, you know, the U.S. Constitution's a rule book. Rule books don't have philosophy in them. The mission statement for America was the Declaration of Independence. So the Declaration of Independence gave you the mission statement, the why the motivation, the explanation.
1: Yeah, that is really good to think of it that way. Rod, we have to talk about, the national sin, slavery, and what was going on at the time. And so often today, we place our current cultural perspective, our modern glasses, on the view of those then. Although I do like Shelby Steele, who I interviewed, and Shelby said he's an African-American. I think he operates out of Stanford University. But one of the things that he said is people need to understand that the founding fathers, although they didn't do away with slavery at the time, they wrote the document that would quickly, compared to how long slavery had been in play. I think he said it was a 3,000-year-old industry that started in Africa, certainly was used around the world for an economic engine. We get all that. But he said, if you think about it, the founding fathers created a document that you quoted a moment ago about all men being created equal, that within 80, 90 years, it would result in the Emancipation Proclamation, what Abraham Lincoln would do. So they took a 3,000-year-old industry, created a document that could illuminate people at the right time with the right leadership to end it. And that's kind of part of our history too. But speak to that idea that everything the founding fathers believed is nullified because they didn't attack slavery at the time, even though George Washington wrote about the growing concern he had about it.
2: Well, first of all, you have to acknowledge and understand, come from a point of view that's reality, that slavery was the great American tragedy. That often the way the government treated Native American peoples, great American tragedy. And yet, at the same time, there was this great debate about slavery with the founders at the time of the Declaration of Independence, and Jefferson's original draft was stronger about it, language that was taken out. And the big concern was, politically, that they felt like that it was so narrow of a vote to be able to pass this Declaration of Independence, and it really was narrow, because it had to be unanimous. Because you couldn't have some colonies that were in, some colonies were out. And so the big debate was that finally they decided, after dealing with slavery, that they couldn't fix it. So they kicked the can down the road, because they felt like that they had to have the Declaration of Independence, they had to have a nation, and then it could be addressed. So then it came up again during the Constitution, and it still was not properly addressed, and the can was kicked down the road again. But even with all that imperfection, even with how that all turned out, still the forward motion was put in place, that it was be such hypocrisy to say in your mission statement that all men are created equal by their creator, and yet have such inequality with slavery. And so once that document became the mission statement of this new nation and was expressed through law, through the Constitution, it was like the clock was ticking on the death of slavery.
1: Yeah. I mean, and that, it is a scourge. It's horrific what took place. You don't want to minimize that. But like any nation, you hopefully continue to grow in a positive direction, in a good biblical direction, which I think when you look at the arc of history in the U.S., that's certainly, I think, the experience. And many people are coming to that same conclusion, including Shelby Steele, who just says, we are so much closer than we were 40 years ago, 60 years ago. So that continual progress is the key, even though it's imperfect. Rod, let me ask you, we have the privilege of celebrating our freedom in America today, largely because of what these people did back then. How did George Washington and the Founding Fathers celebrate their freedom right after their victory over the British?
2: Well, for all purposes, the Revolutionary War ended in 1781 with the victory at Yorktown. But it took another almost 2 years to work out all the details and come to a treaty at the Treaty of Paris. Washington's reaction was to call for a worship service. Congress did the same thing. Congress called for, on these days of prayer and fasting, the Continental Congress observed those typically by assembling together and then marching as a unit to a church in Philadelphia. And in some cases, twice at least, they went to two different churches for two different worship services. And that's how they reacted to the victory. There was this widespread celebration. On July 4th, they released the Declaration of Independence. Mm. And but Jefferson, Adams, the founders, they thought the Great Party Day would be on the 2nd. And Adams said, in fact, he wrote a letter to his wife and said that, you know, from now on, July the 2nd will be a day of celebration, of fireworks, of worship services, of great and glad celebration on the 2nd.
1: Yeah. You know, on this day, we're celebrating this. This is why we had you here, to talk about the founding of America, all of its goodness and all of its imperfection. And I think this will be a little bit of an unfair question, but you're the historian. So if we could slap the Jurassic Park idea onto the founding fathers and somehow we could revive them to come back today, and they look at America and they look at where we're at, what do you think their reaction would be?
2: Well, I would say that, and I thought about that, I would say that, and I'm, you know, getting in the ground of speculation here, but I would say, first of all, that they would be impressed at the scope and measure of America. They would be impressed to a point with technology. I think they would have a lot to grieve about. I think they would grieve a lot about America and where it is today in terms of its shift in the worldview. Because and this is really central to everything that you're addressing, I believe, but the great influential and underreported story of our generation, to me as a historian, is the shift in the worldview in the Western culture and in America in particular. You know, everybody has a worldview. It's how you look at life. It's how you view the world. It's your core values. And the traditional historic Western civilization worldview and the American worldview was the Judeo-Christian worldview, the biblical worldview. And in the late 20th century, there became a shift from this worldview, the Judeo-Christian worldview, holding a view that God is the authority over everything and that God should be the central focus of everything. And the shift over to a view that humanity is the authority over everything and humanity should be the focus of everything. Now, that is a phenomenal shift that has a remarkable impact and cannot do anything but that.
1: I think in that context, then, right at the end here, you know, what do churches do? Churches played a vital role, as you've pointed out, in the Revolutionary War. Clergy led people in their theological understanding of what was right and wrong. What about today? How do we apply those principles to our situation today? How do we assess our situation and then act accordingly?
2: Yeah. How should we then live? Hmm. I would say that we have to remember that it is a difficult time for people of faith, and particularly for Christians who are called on to remain steadfast in the faith and in the truth of Scripture, and that at the same time becoming the unpopular minority, and also having to show the love of Christ and wanting to show the love of Christ. But I would just say that from a point of view of history, that you see throughout history that the church has flourished under duress. Mm. So I would say that if we feel pressure as Christians today, and I'm speaking personally now as a Christian, not as a historian, but I think we feel that pressure, we have to realize that this is not new for Christianity. This is what we've enjoyed as Christians here in this culture over the life of our nation has been really unique. And it's not typical of what Christians have faced. And yet we see that the church of Christ has flourished throughout the ages.
1: It's a great reminder. And I think of those scriptures, fear not, be anxious for nothing. I mean, if we as believers believe, I think we should have a sense that God knows what he's doing and he's going to unroll this according to his plan. And, you know, I think we need to be projecting the very things the founding fathers talked about in terms of a sense of faith, religious freedom, the core beliefs of the Judeo-Christian perspective, the fruit of the Spirit. If we can do those things and remain calm, I think people will wake up when we go into this folly of trying to live life without God, because I think it ends up in a dead end. And I think our culture is experiencing that now.
2: Well, always throughout history, if you study church history, the challenge has been, and it is today, that in whatever circumstances we face, that we show the love of Christ.
1: Do that consistently, and God will take care of it. Think of the people in Rome and what they faced, like you mentioned China, where it doesn't look like the church is going to flourish or even get out of that decade or that century, and then the Lord turns it around. And the thing standing in the floor of the Colosseum today is what? Oh, a cross, the cross of Christ. Isn't that interesting? Rod, this has been great. Thank you for the conversation. Thanks for re-educating us on what the Founding Fathers, particularly George Washington, was about, what this nation was founded upon, the principles that it was founded upon, and the reminder of how do we get back there and concentrate on the core things. Fear not, be anxious for nothing, and love your neighbor and love God. And I think you've got the ingredients there for a truly continued great nation. Thanks for being with us.
2: My pleasure.
1: And if you want a copy of this great book, By the Hand of Providence, get in touch with us and we will send it to you for a gift of any amount. If you can make a monthly commitment like Gene and I do and Dina and John do.
0: Monthly contributors.
1: Yeah, that's a great way to do it. We'll send you a copy as our way of saying thank you. If it's a one-time gift, we'll do the same. We'll send a copy of the book for you. And it's just a great way to do ministry together.
0: Yeah, donate today and make a generous contribution as you can, and we'll send that book to you by the hand of Providence. 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
0: In his second letter to the Corinthians, the Apostle Paul wrote, "Where the Spirit of the Lord is, there is freedom." Well, freedom, liberty, was the pressing need felt by the leaders of 13 American colonies more than 200 years ago. They had a deep faith in God and decided to take a stand against the mightiest empire in the world when they signed the Declaration of Independence. I'm John Fuller. This is Focus on the Family with Focus President and author Jim Daly. And Jim, I suspect that there are many, many people who really don't understand and fully comprehend the circumstances surrounding that document and this special day.
1: Well, it's true, John. We weren't present at the moment. All the subtlety of what was going on in the culture of early America is lost. We don't know it. But we can try to feel it through creative efforts. And, you know, think about the wonder that we have today when we celebrate July 4th. It's friends and family and barbecue and maybe going for a hike here in the beautiful Rocky Mountains or going to the beach if that's what you live by. We celebrate it with fun and recreation and family. But we've got to remember, this is a serious issue back in 1776. These founding fathers, as they were putting their lives on the line, the Declaration of Independence was seen as a document of treason by the British. In fact, I didn't know this, but they had to keep the name secret of the signers of the Declaration just to protect their lives.
0: Wow.
1: And that's the environment. That's the subtlety that we're talking about that's lost on us today. But our good colleagues that produce Adventures in Odyssey produced a fabulous, creative recollection of 1776, and we want to play that today for you.
0: As we do that, let me give some background. Adventures in Odyssey is a radio program that we've produced since 1987. It's intended for children, families across the land. Listen to it, though. It's so well done, and it weaves together entertainment and biblical truth. And the setting is the small fictional town of Odyssey. And the grandfather type character named Mr. Whitaker or Wit runs an old-fashioned ice cream shop. In addition to being a radio program, Adventures in Odyssey is also available on CD or in download form. And we have details at focusonthefamily.com/weekend. Today's episode is called The Day Independence Came and features a young history buff named Irwin Springer, who's currently playing a game of historical trivia with Wit and his friend Tom. But in a few minutes, who knows where he'll be?
9: Okay, here's one for you. Who commanded the British forces during the Revolution?
10: That's easy. General Charles Cornwallis.
11: Oh boy, he sure got that.
12: How do you know all that stuff, Irwin?
10: Oh, I love the Revolutionary War. There were so many great heroes like Washington and Adams and Nathan Hale. It's my favorite period in history.
9: Oh, speaking of Franklin, that reminds me. I have a book about him for you, Irwin. It's a big, thick one, too. I found it in a sale downtown.
10: Really? Where is it?
9: It's on one of the shelves in the Bible room. I didn't want any of the kids to handle it before you got to it.
10: Great!
12: Look at him go. You'd think he was looking for buried treasure or something.
9: Well, what makes you think he isn't?
10: Great, there's nobody here. I'll be able to read it right now. Let's see. There it is on the top shelf. Now, where's the stepladder? Well, here's a chair. Mr. Whitaker doesn't like us to climb on chairs. I'll just do it real quick and nobody will ever know. There we go. Oh, still pretty high. I think I can stretch up and get it, though. Got it! Whoa!

0: Oh, my head. Ouch. Oh, my head. The book must have hit it when I fell down. Hey, where is my book? Come to think of it, where's Wits End? This looks like the old dirt road up to Trickle Lake, except it isn't.
1: Boy! You, boy!
0: Who, me?
1: Yes. Follow me if you value your hide.
0: Excuse me, but I was taught never to go with strangers. Oh, right behind you!
2: Get out! Hold up, rebel! Hold on!
0: Did he say rebels?
1: Yes. We have to get out of this clearing. Over there! Get behind those bushes!
3: Where are they? I don't know. They run like rabbits. Now they've got to be about here somewhere.
4: Well, let's take a breather for a moment, shall we, Alfie?
3: Right.
0: They look like redcoats.
1: Yes, they are redcoats, and deadly ones, too. We have to think of some way out of this. We could fight, but unfortunately I have no more shot left. Still, there must be some way.
0: Hey, look up there, above the soldiers.
1: What?
0: You see it? That big white-looking thing.
1: Yes, so?
0: It's a wasp's nest.
1: So it is. How's your aim?
0: Not too good.
1: All right. Looks like it's up to me, then. Hand me that rock over there.
0: Okay.
1: Now, we'll only have one shot, so it has to count. Are you ready?
0: Yep, ready.
5: Hey, lobsterbacks, how about some company?
6: Look out!
7: Look at him go.
5: Oh, we fixed them for fair, eh?
0: The wasps are turning.
5: We best beat a hasty retreat or we'll end up as food for the wasps ourselves.
0: You said it. Let's get out of here. They're still coming.
5: There's a lake ahead. Can you swim?
0: No.
5: Well, there's no time like the present to learn.
0: Whoa!
5: Now, don't struggle. Don't struggle. I've got you. I have you. Now, that's it. Just move your arms and legs. Yeah, that's good. Oh, this way. That's it. Now, up under the shore. Well, we've had quite an adventure. And I don't even know your name or where you're from.
0: I'm Erwin Springer from Odyssey.
5: Well, Erwin Springer from Odyssey, I thank you for saving my life.
0: Likewise, I'm sure. And you are?
5: My name is Hale. Nathan Hale.
0: Nathan Hale? The Nathan Hale?
5: Huh? You've heard of me?
0: Who hasn't heard of you?
5: Well, I don't know. Everyone, I would imagine.
0: Wait a minute. If you're Nathan Hale, then this must be... What year is this?
5: 1776. July, to be precise. We're just outside of the township of New York.
0: New York? Oh, wow! Oh, wow!
5: Mr. Springer, are you all right?
0: Yeah, I just can't... You're really Nathan Hale?
5: Yes. I think I better get you back to camp. You seem a bit delirious. Can you walk?
0: Yeah, sure.
5: Are you sure? It's a good stretch of the legs.
0: No, I'm okay, really. Let's go.
5: Good fellow. All right, this way then.
0: Wait a minute. What camp?
5: The camp of the Continental Army, of course.
0: Oh, wow.
8: Halt, who goes there?
5: Nathan Hale and Master Erwin Springer from the Township of Odyssey.
8: Nathan? Thank God you're all right. You're long overdue.
5: If it hadn't been for this young man, I might not have made it at all.
8: Well, you're to report to headquarters right away.
5: Yes, I do have information that won't wait. Master Springer, follow me.
0: Oh, wow. I can't believe this. I'm in the middle of the Colonial Army.
5: Well, we don't have much, but we call it home.
0: This is everything I've ever dreamed about come to life.
5: I'm glad it meets with your approval. Here we are. The headquarters tent. Wait here. There's someone I want you to meet.
0: This is incredible! Incredible! The kids at Wits End are never gonna believe this. I'm not even sure I believe it. Maybe I should pinch myself to see if I'm awake. No, if I am dreaming, I don't want to wake up. This is great!
9: Master Springer, come in.
0: What next?
10: So this is the young man who saved my captain's life.
5: Yes, sir.
1: This is Master Erwin Springer of Odyssey.
6: I'm pleased to make your acquaintance, Master Springer. I'm George Washington.
0: Oh, wow! Oh, wow!
10: Oh, wow? Is that some sort of Indian greeting?
1: I don't know, sir. He does seem to say it often, though.
6: Well, in the interest of maintaining good relations with the people of Odyssey, I say, oh, wow to you, Master Springer.
0: Thank you, sir.
6: In saving Captain Hale, you have done me a great service. I am in your debt.
0: You in my debt? Oh, no, sir. I just pointed out where the wasps were. It was Captain Hale who did all the work.
6: And modest, too. Master Erwin, we were just about to retire for prayers. Will you join us?
0: Prayers?
6: Unless, of course, you don't pray.
0: Oh, no, I do pray. Every day. I'm a Christian.
6: A patriot and a Christian, too. There's no better combination. Let's do it, then. My tent's this way. Oh, most glorious God, I acknowledge and confess my faults in the weak and imperfect performance of the duties of this day. Direct my thoughts, words, and work. Daily frame me more and more into the likeness of thy Son, Jesus Christ. In his name, amen.
1: Amen.
6: Master Erwin, you seem perplexed.
0: I just can't believe that I'm praying with General Washington. I never knew you were so... I mean, I've always read that you were religious, but I didn't realize how much Jesus really meant to you.
6: And what of you, Erwin Springer? Do you hold those truths in your heart?
0: Well, I guess I never thought about it before. I mean, I've read about it and everything, but until now I never realized how God really does rule countries, and he is in control of what happens to them. So, I guess the answer to your question is, yes, sir, I do hold these truths in my heart.
6: Then Captain Hale was correct. You are the right man for the job.
0: Job? What job?
6: Listen carefully. Even as we speak, the Second Continental Congress is preparing a statement of independence from England. But I fear that some in that assembly do not feel, as you and I do, that God must be first in our country. And so I have written a message to them, urging them to remember the ruler of nations as they ready the document. I wish you, Erwin Springer, to deliver this message.
0: Me?
6: I know the journey will be tiring, and there is little time. But will you do this for me?
0: Oh, yes, sir!
6: Excellent. Your horse is waiting outside.
0: Horse?
1: Yes. You do ride, don't you?
0: Well, there's no time like the present to learn. Are you coming with me, Captain Hale?
1: No, I'm afraid I must travel a different path. Back to New York.
0: But you'll be caught. I mean, if you're caught, won't you be...
1: Hanged? Yes, in all probability. But if that is the Lord's will, then who am I to stand in the way? I only regret that I have but one life to lose for my country. Now, up you go.
6: Godspeed, Erwin Springer. You carry our best hope. Onward to liberty.

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2: It's not just the absence of a negative thing. 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
2: 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It's more than that. 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He's not just going to help me overcome a sense of shame. He's going to fill me with an awareness of how much he loves me, even in my fallenness, and how he has covered me through what Jesus has done for me.
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3: Riding a horse was fun. But this is it, the Pennsylvania State House.
4: Mr. Dickinson.
3: Oh, wow!
4: Shh.
3: I'm sorry, Mr. Whitaker?
4: Who?
3: Oh, nothing. You just look like someone from my hometown.
4: Really? Poor fellow.
3: Yeah. Is this where the Second Continental Congress is meeting?
4: Well, indeed it is. That's them in there. Come, have a seat, Master,
3: Irwin Springer.
4: Oh.
3: Thanks, but I've been sitting too long already. Besides, I have a message for the Congress from General Washington.
4: Oh, well, we can't keep that waiting, can we? Here, help me up then, and we'll deliver your message.
3: But they're talking.
4: Oh, that's merely Adams and Dickinson. They're always talking. Come on now.
5: Destroying our house in winter and exposing a growing family before we've got another shelter.
6: It is Britain who has already destroyed the shelter.
4: President Hancock.
7: Mr. Franklin, we're in debate.
3: Benjamin Franklin?
4: I realize that, sir, and I apologize for the outburst, but this young gentleman has just arrived with a message from General Washington.
7: Oh, well, then, by all means, do read it.
4: All right, go ahead, Master Springer.
3: Oh, wow!
8: Gentlemen of the Congress, I write you at a most delicate time. Our cause faces its most trying days. General Howe has gathered 30,000 troops, ready to strike our position. As usual, we are short on ammunition, rations, and men, but we stand ready to fight, awaiting the outcome of your decision for or against independence.
6: There. What do you think of your precious king now, Mr. Dickinson? A king who has massed 30,000 troops to attack one of his own colonies.
9: A colony that rebelled against him, sir. Discipline where discipline is due.
6: Discipline? Have you forgotten the causes for which we fight? Taxation without representation. The oppression of our citizens.
9: Unlike you, Mr. Adams, I cannot so easily remove myself from the most powerful empire on earth. We have no hope of winning. Better live Englishmen than dead patriots.
4: There are many, Mr. Dickinson, who would say that to live under English rule is to be dead.
9: Hear, hear. Really, Mr. Franklin? And does this cause merit sending our small army to certain defeat against such overwhelming numbers?
3: But it's not certain defeat. We'll win, honest.
7: Master Springer, you are a guest of this assembly. Please remember that.
3: Yes, sir.
4: The cause of freedom merits any price, Mr. Dickinson. And as for myself, this great force only spurs my belief that we must strengthen our unity, not weaken it. We must indeed all hang together. Or most assuredly, we will all hang separately.
9: I think General Washington will not find his opponents so amusing.
6: Of what concern is the size of the enemy? I feel no anxiety at the large army against us. Have we forgotten the remarkable interventions of heaven in our favor? God will not forsake a people engaged in so righteous a cause if we remember his loving kindness.
9: And are we so sure that God is with us?
3: General Washington thinks so.
7: Master Springer.
3: I'm sorry, President Hancock. I know I shouldn't talk, but I haven't finished the message. I firmly believe that God is on our side, as long as we are on his. And so, my only request is that you seek the counsel of Almighty God and humbly implore his providence in this most solemn task. G. Washington.
9: Well, the general's faith does him credit, to be sure. But most military men believe that God is with them. It hardly makes it so. More likely, God doesn't care at all about this conflict.
4: He cares, Mr. Dickinson. I have lived, sir, a long time. And the longer I live, the more convincing proofs I see of this truth, that God governs in the affairs of men. And if a sparrow cannot fall to the ground without his notice, is it probable that an empire can rise without his aid?
9: You speak of empires, Dr. Franklin. But I see no empire here. Only 13 colonies trying to bind together into a commonwealth. And what will happen to that commonwealth in 20 or 30 years, gentlemen? Might not this great union itself become unwieldy and split into separate commonwealths?
3: No, it won't. It'll stay together and grow. What you're doing here today is the beginning of a great nation. The greatest in the whole world. You can't give it up now. You can't.
9: The idle dreams of youth. But what does reality say, gentlemen? Does it not tell us that this union you hold so dear will dissolve, and the many who have been sacrificed on the altar of freedom will have died in vain? I implore you, gentlemen, don't let that happen. Vote against independence!
7: Mr. Adams, have you anything to say?
10: What can I say that hasn't already been hackneyed back and forth 100 times in this room? The issue is plain. Before God, I believe the hour has come. Live or die, survive or perish, I am for the Declaration. It is my living sentiment, and by the blessing of God, it shall be my dying sentiment. Independence now, independence forever.
7: It must still be put to the vote.
9: Mr. President, may I say something?
7: Mr. Dickinson?
9: I'm sure that my behavior today will finish off my popularity in this land. But I would rather be unpopular forever than vote away the blood and happiness of my countrymen. It's clear I can't stop you, but I also can't, in good conscience, vote with you. Therefore, I respectfully take my leave.
10: A noble fellow.
4: Indeed.
7: To the vote, gentlemen. Resolved that these United States are and of right ought to be free and independent states, that they are absolved from all allegiance to the British Crown, and that all political connection between them and the state of Great Britain is and ought to be totally dissolved. New Hampshire.
11: Aye.
12: In the course
7: Massachusetts.
12: Of aye. It becomes necessary for one people
11: aye.
12: To dissolve the political band.
7: Rhode Island.
4: All these truths to be self-evident.
7: New Jersey.
4: That all men are created equal.
7: Pennsylvania.
3: Judge. Aye. Do declare that
7: Virginia,
3: these United Colonies are and of right ought to be free and independent states.
7: South Carolina,
3: and for the support of this declaration, with firm reliance on the protection of the divine providence,
7: Maryland,
3: we mutually pledge to each other our lives,
7: Georgia,
3: our fortunes, and our sacred honor.
7: New York.
13: New York respectfully abstains.
7: That's 12-0 with one abstention. The motion passes.
4: Ride, Erwin Springer. Proclaim the news that these United States

0: United States are free. The United States are free.
1: Irwin. Oh. Irwin? Oh, come on now. Wake up. Attaboy.
0: Oh, ow, my head. Oh, Mr. Franklin?
1: Franklin? No, it's Mr. Whitaker.
2: Easy now, easy. You took quite a fall.
0: I was in Philadelphia with Benjamin Franklin and John Adams.
2: Oh, it sounds like he's going to be okay.
1: Yeah.
2: Well, I'll go check on the ambulance.
0: What happened?
1: Oh, your chair slipped out from under you. Looks like the book hit you and you hit the floor. You were only out for a couple of seconds, but we'll take you to the hospital just in case. Now, what were you talking about when you woke up?
0: Oh, I had this incredible dream. I was in the Revolution with Nathan Hale, and I prayed with George Washington, and he sent me back to the Continental Congress with a message, and I saw them sign the Declaration of Independence.
1: Whoa, wait a minute. Easy now. Sounds like you've had quite an adventure.
0: Oh, I know it was only a dream, but it seemed so real.
1: Dreams are that way sometimes.
0: Yeah, but you know what was really weird, Mr. Whitaker?
1: What?
0: Benjamin Franklin looked and sounded just like you.
1: Really? Poor fellow.
0: Oh, wow!
3: And that concludes our Independence Day presentation on Focus on the Family, a radio drama called The Day Independence Came. And it was produced by our tremendously talented Adventures in Odyssey team. And Jim, I love the creativity and the fun throughout that whole episode.
4: It was a lot of fun. You know, my boys loved listening to Adventures in Odyssey as children right about bedtime. Uh-huh. That was when we would sit and listen. They'd lay in bed and it was great. And they did really love it. And so many great lessons for them, biblically based lessons. There's so much humor and creativity in the way the team describes that moment in history. And I trust it gave you another perspective about the 4th of July and what it means to live in these wonderful United States. Isn't it amazing to be able to celebrate this holiday, even though our founding fathers were flawed? Of course, they're human. There are no perfect people. The Lord brought together some incredibly intelligent and insightful men to form this country. And we're still benefiting from the wisdom that they put in place many, many years ago.
3: That's right. And so many of them, as you know, Jim, had a deep religious faith. And that was evident when you read their writings. When you go back and look at history, it seems to be forgotten by so many today. And there are even active forces that want to remove God from all public conversation and public view, which does seem wrong, doesn't it?
4: It sure does. We're losing kind of the foundation of what this country is built upon. We talk about what's happening with religious liberty and the other freedoms that we've enjoyed for over 200 years. These freedoms were brilliant measures that the founding fathers put into place. And no other nation was created with these kinds of liberties in mind. And we are all so blessed to experience that here. And hopefully God's mercy will continue to flow through this nation so these deep foundational beliefs can be protected. And it's true, if we lose these freedoms, I really believe we're on the road to tyranny. You only need to look back at history to see that pattern repeated over and over again. And I hope we've been able to give you an educating and entertaining perspective on the founding. Our founding fathers deserve respect, and our nation deserves our steadfast diligence to continue being a nation of freedoms and a nation under God.
3: Well, those are some good thoughts, Jim, and I trust that you and your family will consider those in light of the celebrations that accompany Independence Day, and learn more about Adventures in Odyssey and this specific drama from our For God and Country collection when you stop by Focus on the Family.

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10: What you're about to hear is a program that is geared more for parents than it is for young children. 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

country music here on Homeward Today. I'm Jim Burns. Welcome to our program. You know, that's a really beautiful and romantic song, but it's also the way a lot of us view the perfect marriage. You know, we assume that our spouses can read our thoughts and our spouses can read our feelings without having to even say a word like the song says. But while the majority of women do a pretty good job at this, I'm not sure most men do. That doesn't mean that men aren't romantic. I mean, we would certainly like to be.